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1: Don't you know that I would move heaven and earth to help you? 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
2: 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In today's episode, Pastor Brian continues a lesson from John 3:16. This is a passage that is so beloved because it so clearly explains the gospel message. God's love is so great that even with knowing our sin, he chose to send his son for us. You can find this lesson and many others when you visit unlimitedgrace.com. And while you're there, look for Pastor Brian's book, The Multi-Generational Church Crisis. This compelling book asks the question of the church, what could be accomplished in the name of Christ if we could better understand each other? Let's hear now from Dr. Brian Chappell as he shares the second half of the lesson, The Gift That Lasts and Lasts.
1: We are going to be looking at John 3:16. Now, since we began the messages in John, some of you have been waiting for this very Sunday. Are we ever going to get to John 3:16? And the answer is yes. Why is John 3:16 so important to us? You know, we can tell amazing accounts of how this verse has been used in the life of the church, maybe in the life of our families. One of my favorite stories, actually I learned here about 5 years ago, Pastor Ben invited me to be here on a mission Sunday, and when I was speaking, I went during the Sunday school hour to one of the Sunday school classes and heard Nancy Urquhart, one of your missionaries, talk about the work of Wycliffe translators, the ones who translate the Bible into various nations around the world. And here's a story that she told. In Zimbabwe, there was a Wycliffe translator who worked for a number of years translating the New Testament. And going from his apartment to his office every day, he passed the same street side vendor whose business was rolling cigarettes. Well, day after day, the translator went past this man whose name was Gaborambi, and finally the work of the translation was done. So the translator knew he would be leaving the country, and he wanted to give to Gaborambi a gift, the fruit of his efforts. He wanted to give him a New Testament. Here was the problem. He knew how the paper pages would be used by the cigarette vendor. They would be rolled into cigarettes. And so, not wanting to be daunted by how he knew the pages would likely be used, the Wycliffe translator made an agreement with Gaborambi. I'm going to give you this Bible on this condition. You'll read each page before you smoke it. Gaborambi made the deal. Now, some years later, the Wycliffe translator was invited back to Zimbabwe to hear Christian leaders in Zimbabwe talk about the progress of the gospel in their nation. And one of the chief speakers at the banquet was who? Gaborambi. And here's what he said. He told people about the deal and the condition. And so he said, I smoke through Matthew. I smoke through Mark and Luke. And I smoke through John until I got to John 3:16. And then I sent my heart to heaven instead of the smoke. We love Genesis. We love John. Well, Genesis too. But we love John 3:16, and the reason we love it is because we recognize the gospel is there in such a nutshell, in such short form. But that becomes important to us not because it's just in short form, but because it comes with such power. If we wonder if it applies to us, if we wonder if we have wandered too far, that Jesus could still love us, John 3:16 answers. I'm going to ask that you stand, and because it's just one verse And so many of us know it so well. I'm going to ask that you do the scripture reading with me today as we stand together. Let's look on the screen and we'll repeat together. For God so loved the world that he gave his only Son, that whoever believes in him should not perish but have eternal life. Let's pray together. Heavenly Father, we praise you for the message of the gospel, that you have sent your Son to save us. We have already rejoiced this day as we recognize through the ministry of this church, many people, perhaps tens of thousands even now, are receiving the witness of the gospel. Some of us need that witness in our hearts, in our families, among our friends, even now. And so as we say and now study these familiar words, we pray for the work of your Holy Spirit to open hearts, to enable all of us to understand and claim the Jesus who was given for us. This we pray in Jesus' name. Amen. Please be seated. Kathy and I have dear friends. He is a Jew in background who has become a Christian. And though he is a completed Jew, one who believes now in the Messiah in Christ, he still treasures his Jewish heritage. And so he talks about how his family ended up in the United States. They were driven from Russia generations ago by one of the czars. It was one of those pogroms, one of those oppressive movements in which there was a purging of the ethnic Jews as the Russians tried to drive them out of Russia. And at one particular time, the village in which our friends' forefathers were living had Russian troops descend upon it to find the Jews and to murder them. The family escaped by running into the woods outside the village. And as the Tsar's troops began to disperse into the woods to try to find the family, there was a child, an infant in the family that began to whimper. And the father, to save the family, put his child underwater so that the troops would not discover them. The innocent died to save the family. But if all you think about is the family being saved, you have not understood the depth of the gospel that is being explained here. For if the parallel were true, the child dies not merely to save the family, but to save those who are pursuing the family. That's the gospel. While we were yet his enemies, Christ died for us. Wide as the ocean, high as the heavens above, deep as the deepest sea is my Savior's love. It's what we sing and don't even recognize the words anymore as we sing, "And can it be that God for me would die? I who him to death pursued." It was my sin that nailed him to the cross. It was my fault, my shame, my wickedness, my wrong. All that was about me is what was nailed him there. And the wonder of the gospel is that God's love was so great that he, knowing me and you, our sin, would nail his Son to the cross, nonetheless sent his Son. It is the message of the wonder of the gospel as God again leans over into the darkness of our world and says, "Don't you know? I would send my Son from heaven to earth for you. I love you that much." And what we want to know, of course, is what that really does ultimately for us. Because if there is such a great heart with such a great gift, what's the impact for us? And what John 3:16 is saying is, you have a great hope. That by faith, you would be forever safe. The by faith, you understand, right? God so loved the world that he gave his only son that whoever believes in him would have eternal life. Now, what are we supposed to believe? Well, again, that's the message that just preceded last week. As there, John is telling us that Jesus says, even as Moses lifted up the serpent in the wilderness, so must the Son of Man be lifted up. The serpent was emblematic of the poison coming out of the lips of the people of God as they were complaining against the very God who had delivered them. And as Moses was now pleading to God, how will we save them, Lord? God says, put a serpent on the pole. You represent their sin in that serpent and lift it up. And if they will face their sin, they'll be saved. If they'll really face it and believe I provided the means, they will be saved. Now Jesus is speaking to Nicodemus, and he says these very same words. As Moses lifted up the serpent in the wilderness, so must the Son of Man be lifted up. Which is saying this, in order to believe in Jesus, what that actually means is you must believe that Jesus was sent for you and was sin for you. That God sent his own Son, and his very purpose was to die upon that cross so that when you face the cross and all the images that we know are so awful even to consider, the thorns on the brow, the nails on the hands, the blood pooled beneath him, to actually believe that is the penalty for my sin on him. God made him who knew no sin to be sin for me. If that's what I believe, it's kind of undoing a lot of what religion tends to teach for a biblical faith instead. I mean, what we tend to think makes us right with God is belief in our religious background. I'm from a good family. I'm from a good church. I belong to a good denomination, whatever that is. But background is not pointed to here. Well, maybe my faith is in some ritual. I was baptized. I became a member of a church. Of course, our belief is not in a ritual that leads to eternal life. Well, maybe it's in some performance. After all, in the ancient religions, you know, you sometimes had to mutilate your own body or climb some mountain or go on some long pilgrimage, do some amazing feat. Of course, that's not belief in him either. That's belief in your performance. Sometimes we think it's belief in just having the right frame of mind. I'll have enough faith. I mean, really good, high quality faith. But listen, if your faith is in your faith, that's just another form of faith in you.
3: 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It may seem hard for younger Christians to believe, but people over 50 were raised during an era when 90% of Americans identified as Christian. These older believers were once part of a majority group that understood the mission of the church was to take control of our culture, to halt its evils. At the same time, Christians under 50 have lived their entire lives perceiving themselves as a minority that needs to make credible their faith to a secular, pluralistic culture. These distinct experiences and perceptions have a profound impact on the priorities different generations have for church ministry. It's no wonder that younger and older believers don't always see eye to eye. In his new book, The Multigenerational Church Crisis, Dr. Brian Chappell asks the question, what could be accomplished in the name of Christ if we could better understand each other? 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You can request your copy of The Multigenerational Church Crisis when you donate online at unlimitedgrace.com or by calling 844 844-41-GRACE. 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And now, more from Brian Chappell on today's Unlimited Grace.
1: What is this belief in him alone? This belief that God sent him and that he has sinned for me. It's total dependence on Christ's provision and not anything in me. I don't know how to explain it exactly because it's so counter what we think faith is about, being good enough or having sufficient faith or all these religious rituals that we think one has to go through. And what the Bible is saying is, no, it's dependence on another. It's not so much doing as depending. I think of it in these terms. Some years ago, Kathy and I had the opportunity to take a hike up of one of Colorado's high mountains. It wasn't a 14,000, it was something like 13,850, almost a 14,000 foot mountain. And we went with some friends of ours and their daughter named Abby Doriani at the time. Abby was an elite athlete. She was an elite athlete playing ultimate frisbee on the national championship team. I mean, this gal could run forever and like lightning. And we had the misfortune of trying to go up a mountain with her. I mean, this little antelope is, you know, she's going, and we're just trying to make it. But at some point, as she got toward the top of the climb, she stepped wrong off a rock, badly sprained her ankle, and despite all of her ability, all of her strength, could make it no further and certainly could not make it down. Her dad was with us, huffing and puffing to keep up with her. And finally, as we got up to her and we recognized we were going to have to carry her down, her dad offered. Now, listen, all of us offered, but she didn't want the sweaty backs of any of the other men. She only wanted her dad. Now, Abby could have just said, you know, Dad, I believe you can carry me down. I mean, I think you can do it. But ultimately, that would not get her down. Ultimately, what she had to do is submit herself to letting her dad pick her up and get on his back and let him carry her. Her dependence totally on him. Not her energy, not her effort, not her background, not all the great wind and strength that she had. She had to depend upon another. And when she did, his destination became hers. That's what happens here too. If you believe in him, you will not perish, but have eternal life. Jesus died on the cross, but then what happened? He rose again and is even now at the right hand of the Father of glory. And that same Jesus is saying to you and to me, if you will depend upon me, not your ability, not your strength, not your ritual, if it's total dependence upon me, you believe I was sent for you and I was sinned for you, taking the penalty that you deserve upon a cross. When you believe that, then my destination is your destination, and that is eternity. And that means totally loved by God. That means not only totally loved, but the corruptions of our sin with we or with God put behind us. No more sin, no more suffering, no more disease, no more illness. Tears gone, pain gone, reunited with loved ones. It is the promise of heaven itself. As when God says, when the husk of this body, this mortal body dies, nonetheless, our souls are made right with God and we are united with him forever. You shall not perish. I'm not saying the body doesn't go in the grave, but the spirit that God gives us unites with him. And at the resurrection, we are made one with him, whole and pure and right forever. And that is the promise to those who are suffering from sin and from disease and hurt and grief and shame. God is saying, I will make this right. He is looking over into the darkness of our world, whether it's the darkness of our guilt, the darkness of our shame, the darkness of our grief. And he says, don't you know that I would move heaven and earth to help you? That is how much I love you. And that's exactly what he did. He helped us by giving his own son to make us right with himself as we believe in him. in him. He was sent for me. He became sin for me so that I might be with him forever. What difference does it make? You have to think of your own life circumstance to know. I think of friends in ours. A few years ago, it was right after Christmas, and Margie, our friend, put out at the end of her driveway all the Christmas trash. And Sam, the recycling man, came, saw the big load, went and knocked on the door and said, "Miss Margie, too much." She went to the end of the drive with him. "Oh, Sam, please, would you please take it?" Finally, he said, "Okay, Miss Margie, I'll take it." "God bless you, Sam," she said. He cocked his head. He said, "Miss Margie, are you a Christian?" She said, "Yes." He said, "Isn't it great to be a Christian? It doesn't matter what you drive, doesn't matter what you've done, doesn't matter what your background is. You are with Jesus, and you're going to be with Jesus forever." She said, "That really is great." She said, "You know, I believe that. I wish my husband did, because he's dying of cancer." Sam, the recycling man, there at the end of the driveway said, "Well then, Miss Margie, we're going to have to pray for him." And he put one hand on her shoulder, and he lifted up another hand to heaven, and he began to pray for Miss Margie's husband, even as the neighbors drove by. Margie would look up every now and then, wonder what they were thinking. And then she wondered what Doug was thinking when he came out of the house to go to the end of the driveway to collect the paper. Sam spoke to Doug. "Mr. Doug, I don't know where your heart is, but I hope you will receive Jesus Christ as your Savior, because he will make you right with God forever. And you will have eternal life no matter what happens on this earth." Nothing more was said in that meeting. A few weeks later, Doug died and went to heaven because he had believed in Jesus and named him as his Savior. A lifetime without Jesus, a lifetime lived for self, but even in his dying, recognized. Wide is the ocean, high as the heavens above, deep as the deepest sea is my Savior's love. I, though so unworthy, still am a child of his care, for his word teaches me that his love reaches me everywhere. It's God's great offer to you even this day. Do you recognize the things that would separate you from God? Do you recognize the things that would say, "Listen, there's no reason he should care for me, that he should give his son for me"? But even in saying so, be willing to say, "I believe he was sent for me, and he was sin for me, so that I could be right with God now and forever." If that is what you believe, then God says, "You are mine." And when that happens, you have eternal life in Jesus Christ now and forever. Can you believe this? Heaven starts now. Really, if there's no end, if you know that you're secure and your sins are gone, heaven starts now. There may still be a few hurdles here, some difficult things to go through. But if you are secure in him, forever safe, you are his, and he is yours forever.
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9: We go back through the 70s this evening, rain hanging around, probably dialing back after midnight, but on the back burner until dawn. Rain patterns looking about the same tomorrow. Weekend highs, upper 80s both days. The rain going to focus on the afternoon and the evening, keeping that into next week. Low 80s for the highs by Wednesday. Your latest Word Forecast. I'm Dave DeRica.
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12: The battlefield of spiritual warfare has been a war zone since mankind's earliest days and will continue until Christ returns. What does that mean for us? Today, on Turning Point, Dr. David Jeremiah shares his answers as he continues his conversation with guest Sheila Walsh, all about his powerful new book and teaching series, The Battle for Your Soul. With more of their interview, here's Sheila.
13: One of the things that you teach on in this series, which I related to, and from interviews we've done in the past, I know you do too, and that is the battlefield of discouragement. Talk to us about
14: that. Somebody asked me one day, of all these things that Satan uses to get to you, which one does he use on you the most? And that's it.

0: discouragement. Discouragement can be used to just take you out of the game completely. It can shut you down.
1: So let me ask you, you work so hard, we know that. So you wake up and it's Sunday morning and you know you have to preach and you feel discouraged. What do you do?
0: Well, you know what? If you'd asked me that 2 or 3 years ago, I wouldn't give you the same answer that I'm giving you right now, because I've had some moments like that these last months. When I got myelitis on Labor Day in 23, I didn't preach for a couple of months. Then I tried to preach and ended up preaching from a chair, which just destroyed me. I couldn't. My wife thought it was great, but I couldn't stand it. And then I got to be able to stand up and preach. But the disease that I have has a very unpredictable cycle. Some days you're going to feel really good, but you might have some days you don't feel bad. It's incredible how Satan keeps track of that and makes as many of those days a Sunday as he can.
1: Wow.
0: And I've had a lot of Sundays when I would wake up and think, there's just no way. But you know what? When you step in, you believe God and you trust him and you walk forward, it's one of the most amazing experiences. I actually told people there have been Sundays over the last 2.5 years where I felt like I was standing in the pulpit, but I wasn't preaching. I was standing over watching me preach, because I wasn't even aware sometimes of how I was doing it. I knew there was no way to do it, but God helped me. And, you know, some of the victories we've had, Sheila, I went to preach in Myrtle Beach when I was still in a chair. And in order for me to do this, they would bring a pulpit out here, and the pulpit would have to have an opening in it, so when you sat at the pulpit, your knees could go under the pulpit, and you could get close enough so the pulpit could help you. And I went to Myrtle Beach, and they took me out on the platform. I looked, and the pulpit was solid in the back. There was no place for my knees. If I was going to use my notes, I was going to be doing this. And I just said, wow. What do I do? I didn't hear any voices, but I stood up, and I've been standing up ever since that happened. And you know what? I preach 3 sermons every weekend within a 24-hour period. And I preach between 37 and 42 minutes every time I preach. So it isn't, you know, normal. What we do is not normal. Now, I don't eat dinner on Sunday until about 3 o'clock because I'm so tired. But the Lord gives me the strength to do that, and it's what I live for. Yeah. I live for that. I live for it because I love so much to do what God's called me to do.
1: So we've talked about some of the battles that we fight. Let's talk about who we fight. There is a very real devil, but he's not some cartoon character in a red costume with a pitchfork, is he?
0: No. Sheila, here's a good way to illustrate that. If somebody said to you, who is the opposite of God? Many of you would say, Satan. But Satan isn't the opposite of God. He was created by God. He can't be his opposite. He's not even on the table with God. He's not even in the world with God. He is subject to God, but he's powerful. And he's not anybody to take for granted. You have to understand that he has a strategy for your soul. And if he was bold enough to tempt the Lord Jesus Christ in the wilderness, he's not going to worry about you or me. He will feel very confident coming after any of us.
1: You know, it's interesting, though, because one of the things you write that I've found very challenging is you say that most of us think we're no match for Satan. But that's not necessarily true, is it?
0: You know, one of the reasons I think that's both true and not true is I hate it when I hear people stand up and make fun of Satan, like, you know, well, I'm going to get you, Satan. You're in trouble, Satan. You don't know who you're dealing with, Satan. You're dealing with, and I see that, and you do too. You've seen it. That is such a dangerous thing to do. Don't do that. Yeah. You are not able to do that. You can do that in the power of Christ and in the Holy Spirit, but you and Satan, just you and Satan, that's a bad match. You don't want to do that. But the other side of that is the scripture also says, greater is he that is in you than he that is in the world. So if you have the Holy Spirit in you, you know that that's going to be okay.
1: In that Ephesians 6 passage, it talks about the battle we're in, but it also talks about not just Satan, but the rulers of darkness. Who are the rulers of darkness?
0: The rulers of darkness, I believe, Sheila, that's Satan's network. You know, he took some of the angels with him when he fell from heaven, and he has a network of angels, evil angels, that help him. In some ways, it seems as if the scripture teaches he has geographical angels, because the prince of Persia in the book of Daniel was an angel, and he was very much involved in that particular part of the country. So I don't know all of the organizational structure of Satan's domain, but it's not just Satan. It's Satan and his angels, Satan and his demons, and they are well organized and profoundly educated and know everything there is to know about us.
1: So let's move on to the weapons of our warfare.
0: Okay.
1: The armor of God that is talked about in Ephesians 6, how often do we need to put this on?
0: Well, I had a teacher in seminary named Ray Stedman. He put it on every morning. He got up every morning and literally put on the armor of God.
1: Amen.
0: And actually, I found the little prayer where he did that, and I put it in the book. So if you get the book, you'll find his prayer to put on the whole armor. But I think we can take that in a literal way as putting on the armor. More than anything else, we should understand what the armor is and what it does for us. And go through those. And there's a chapter in this book on every piece of armor. Interestingly enough, of all the pieces of armor that God has given us, only one is an offensive piece. And that's the sword of the Spirit, which is the word of truth, the word of God. All the rest of them are defensive. Interesting, because we're not told to advance. We're told to stand our ground. Why is that? Because Jesus has already taken all the territory.
2: Amen.
0: And we're not fighting for victory, we're fighting from victory.
1: Yes.
0: And so we can stand and fight the victory. And all those implements are there to help us do that.
1: So let's talk about the belt of truth.
0: You know, outside of just the armor of the believer, truth is central to everything, isn't it? Isn't it true that if you know the truth, you know what to do? I mean, we run an organization here that has about 500 employees between Turning Point and Shadow Mountain. And it might surprise you that in such a godly group of folks, once in a while we have issues. We have been sued a few times. And we don't always know what to do.
1: Mm-hmm.
0: So you're sitting here with two people, he says this, she says that. If you knew the truth, you'd know what to do.
1: Right.
0: So the truth is so important. Jesus said, I am the way, the truth, and the life. He's the truth. And then the Bible is referred to several times as the word of truth.
1: Mm-hmm.
0: So when you fight against the enemy, if you know what's true and you know how to stand in the truth and you've spent your life learning about the truth and discovering the truth, being students of the word of God, the reason I'm a teacher is because I believe that the truth is everything. If you teach people the truth, they have the power and the strength to know what to do. And so the belt, which holds all the other pieces of armament together, is the truth.
1: Yeah.
0: It's the word of God. It's God's truth.
1: One of the phrases that you hear a lot in our culture now is my truth.
0: Yeah.
1: And I think there's no such thing. There's truth and then there's a lie.
0: Yeah, that's right.
1: Let's move on to the next piece, the breastplate of righteousness. What does the breastplate protect?
0: It protects your heart, your soul. It protects the part of you, the immaterial part of you. And it refers to several things, but the two main things, it refers first of all to the righteousness of Christ. You're protected not because you're a good person, you're protected because you are righteous in Jesus Christ. The most amazing thing that ever happened in the world is when Jesus took your sin and gave you his righteousness.
2: Amen.
0: The best deal that's ever been done by anybody, anywhere. You got his righteousness, he got your sin.
1: Wow.
0: And that righteousness covers you, it protects you, keeps you from being victimized by the enemy. So it's first of all Christ's righteousness, that's positional righteousness. Then there's personal righteousness, how you live. You're to be righteous too. Someone has said that sanctification, which is personal righteousness, is only and simply becoming in practice what you already are in position.
1: Wow.
0: You were righteous in Christ, now go live a righteous life. And when you live that righteous life, it's a tremendous warfare against the enemy.
1: Amen. Goes on to talk about the gospel of peace. Why is the gospel in there as a piece of armor?
0: You know, that may be the hardest piece of the armor to really grab hold of, and there are more than a few understandings of that.
1: Hmm.
0: But the gospel of peace is a picture of evangelism, in my estimation, of going forth with the gospel and sharing the truth of the peace that God gives us. And we need to be equipped with shoes to be able to do that. And also, those shoes were not like the Adidas that we wear, but they were boots with cleats in them that enabled you to stand the ground and not be moved and have a strong position in your faith.
1: What about the shield of faith? How do we use the shield of faith?
0: Well, the shield of faith is given to us so that we can withstand the darts of the enemy, the fiery darts of the enemy. Anybody ever have any of those come after you? Mm-hmm. Yeah, and the shield of faith is a picture of building your knowledge of the Word of God and your faith in God and being able to withstand the darts when they come. They don't always have to hit home if you build a shield that will enable you to withstand them.
1: Then Paul mentions a piece that protects our head, which is the helmet of salvation.
0: I think that's the last defensive part of the armor. It's a reflection of the importance of your mind. Protect your mind.
1: Wow.
0: Make sure you protect your mind. Everything that happens to you starts, first of all, with what you think. It comes through the mind. And if you allow your mind to be an open door to whatever, you discover it's very hard to be successful in your battle with the soul.
1: Let me ask you an additional question about that. In these days of social media, which has absolutely permeated our society, how do we protect our mind when we're bombarded every day by all sorts of messages?
0: Well, I'm sure I'm not the only one in this room who's thought about just turning it off completely.
1: Yeah.
0: I mean, after a while, you just wonder, is there any way to protect yourself? Even in some of the best shows, whoops, where did that come from?
1: Yeah.
0: You know? So I think we have to be vigilant. There seems to be a little bit more of a concern about that now, even from people who aren't believers, because of what it's proven to do to our children, how it's changing the nature of children across the board. Some schools, as you know, have taken cell phones away from their kids during the school day, but now there's a backlash against that in the news. And I don't know the total answer to that, but you have to be vigilant.
1: Yeah.
0: When it comes to pornography, there's a scripture in the Old Testament that talks about making a covenant with your eyes, that you will not see that. The filth and the stuff that's happening and the people that are getting into it and how it's permeating the church is of great concern today.
1: I remember back in Sunday school in Scotland, one of my favorite things on a Sunday morning was sword drill, where we'd sheath our swords and then draw our swords. Talk to us about the sword of the Spirit.
0: Well, the little word, the sword of the Spirit, which is the Word of God, is really special because I used to think it was the Bible. I had those sword drills too. You know, you hold your Bible up and they would say, 1 John 3:2. And when they would say, charge, you'd open your Bible. Whoever got to 1 John 3:2 would stand up and read it. And if you did that enough, you got some award. And but the Bible is not the sword. The sword are the sayings of the Bible, the sayings of Christ from the Bible. So that means the Bible is more like the armory and the swords are the sayings that come from the armory. And the illustration of that is Jesus when he was tempted by Satan. And what did he do when he was tempted by Satan? What did he say? It is written, didn't he? And where did he quote? All three quotations from book of Deuteronomy. Not my latest devotional thoughts from Deuteronomy, but Jesus showed us that even an Old Testament book like Deuteronomy is fair game. And if you use it rightly, Satan has nothing to say about it. And in fact, the Bible also says, Sheila, that if we resist the devil, he will flee from us. Mm-hmm. And when Jesus got done with Satan, what does it say about him? And the devil left him. Amen. He left him. So the sword of the Spirit is taking those things you know the Bible says, the verses that you've learned, and using them against the things that Satan tries to do to you. I had a friend when I first came here who was an NBA basketball player. His name was Swin Nader. He played for the Lakers, and he went to my church. He was 6'11". The first time I ever saw him, he was driving a Volvo from the back seat of the Volvo. I'll never forget that. And we became great friends. One day, we were talking about this particular subject, and we decided that we would take a notebook, and in that notebook at the top of the page, we would put the things that Satan was bothering us about, whatever it was. And then we would research the Bible and try to find the verses
1: Perfect.
0: That are in the Bible that deal with that subject. And if there's one that's really bugging you, if Satan's really getting you with maybe discouragement, put discouragement up there, and then You find Psalm 42, Psalm 43, and other scriptures that deal with that. Then memorize those, or memorize the content of them. And those become the sword of the Spirit, which is the Word of God. Mm-hmm. And you use those swords against the enemy when he comes and tries to destroy you with his things.
1: I love that example that the Son of God used the Word of God against the enemy of God.
0: Yes, he did.
1: One of the things you write about that I love, and there's actually a song about it at the moment, you talk about worship as a weapon. Talk to us about that.
0: Well, that's based on an Old Testament story where the enemy was coming, and they sent the choir out to stand against the enemy. And they worshiped. And the Bible says when they worshiped, the enemy was defeated. I wanted to put that in there. That was kind of an extra thing.
1: I love it, though.
0: We weren't going to put it in there. And I told everybody, no, we got to put that in there, because it is true that when we lift our voices in worship to the Lord, one of my favorite writer said, when you worship the Lord, the devil runs.
1: Yeah.
0: And when you worship the Lord, you can sense the power in that, when you're really worshiping God. I cannot tell you how vital that is, even for somebody like me. I told our people not long ago that because of all of the challenges that I've had, some folks have said to me, well, why don't you just stay in the green room, and when it's time to preach, they can come and get you, and you come out, and you won't have to be out there so long. I said, I couldn't do that. I have to be in the worship. If I'm not in the worship, I haven't got any strength. The worship of the service gives you the strength and the power to stand up and preach. And that's why when I see people not paying attention to worship, I'm thinking, you guys are really losing a great advantage here.
1: Yeah.
0: You've been given this tool to worship the Lord. At Shadow Mountain, when we really get into worship, we don't lift our hands so much. We stand up. There's hardly a Sunday anymore where we're not singing. And something happens in the song, and I look, and I'll poke down and say, look, everybody's up.
1: Yeah.
0: And before you know it, everybody in the church is standing, and they're worshiping the Lord.
1: Beautiful.
0: There is such power in that. Why would I stay in the green room and miss that? Yeah. I mean, I can't understand anybody doing that.
1: Absolutely. So we've talked about the war zone. We've talked about the war and the weapons of warfare. Let's talk about the fact that we are warriors.
0: Sheila, that's true. We are the warriors, all of us. And I wanted to finish this book off with some encouragement for us as warriors. How do we go forth into battle? And one of the thoughts that came to me were the words of Joshua in the book of Joshua, where we're told, be strong, be courageous, do not be dismayed, for the Lord your God is with you wherever you go. And we took all of those individual statements and created chapters out of them. I love the one about courage where he says, be courageous three times. And the last time he says, have not I said, be courageous? You know, like, are you guys listening? So I think of all the things you can find in the Bible in one place, you won't find a more succinct group of qualities that are necessary if you're going to be a spiritual warrior. You got to be courageous. This is not for wimps. This is not for people who don't really care. If you want to be just casual and convenient about your faith, you're going to lose your battles. You'll get to heaven, but that won't be a very happy experience for you. Mm-hmm. And you've got to be courageous, and you've got to be strong. And you have to be willing to understand that the Lord your God is with you wherever you go. You're not in this battle by yourself. So that passage in Joshua where he's being encouraged before the conquest that's before him is a great passage for us, and we have a chapter in the end, the warrior section, on every one of those qualities.
1: Yeah, I love it. You talk about be aware, be strong, be courageous, but then you go on to say, we are not to be dismayed.
0: That's in the passage too.
1: Yeah.
0: That means don't let it overwhelm you. Don't get discouraged. Joshua was told when you go into battle, and they were going against some pretty strong enemies, don't get discouraged. How many of you know it's possible to get discouraged in the battle, to get overwhelmed sometimes? When you know that God is in the picture, the one thing you know is God is good, and he loves you, and he will help you if you let him do it.
1: Do the battles ever go away? As long as we're on this side of eternity, will there still be battles?
0: Well, someone was asked that one time, how old do you have to be before the battle goes away? And they said, well, we don't know for sure. I'm 85 at some time after that, you know. Yeah, it's sometime after it. And I'll tell you the truth, I'm 85. It's sometime after that. He changes his structure. He changes his strategy. Somebody said it's candy for kids, sensuality for youth, success for middle-aged people, a retirement for others. I mean, whatever it is, he knows what to do. He knows how to ring the bell in every one of our lives. Mm-hmm. And if you think that you've come to a plateau and you can take a breath and say, that's over, it's not over.
1: Yeah. Everywhere I go, and our audience will understand this, whether it's from the West Coast to the East Coast, people say to me, will you please tell Dr. Jeremiah how much he has helped us in our journey? What would you say to somebody who feels defeated?
0: Well, you know what? God never gives up on any of us. I, not long ago, preached through the book of Jonah, and my favorite passage in Jonah is, and the word of the Lord came unto Jonah the second time. You know?
1: Yeah.
0: Jonah messed it up the first time, big time. But God wasn't through with him. Mm-hmm. The word of the Lord came unto Jonah the second time. Mm-hmm. And the Nineveh revival was the result. And, you know, I think Satan has three things he does. First of all, he says it can't happen to you. Then when it happens to you, he tells you that you're done. And then he tells you you'll never be able to recover. All three of those are lies.
1: Yes.
0: They're lies from the pit of hell. You ought to know it can't happen to you. It can happen to any of us. But that doesn't mean you can't recover. The Bible says if we confess our sin, he's faithful and just to forgive us our sin and cleanse us from all unrighteousness. Let me tell you this. God is more anxious to forgive you than you are to be forgiven.
1: Hmm.
0: But you have to be willing to say, I sinned, I'm wrong. Please, Lord, help me get back on the track. I don't know anybody that's ever done that who hasn't found that to be true. He will always receive you to himself. You know, sometimes people say, well, yeah, but you don't get to go back to where you were. There's a big difference between forgiveness and restoration. You know, I think it might be a little foolish for you to think if you made a big mess out of everything that you're going to go back and just pick up where you left off. But that doesn't mean you're going to go back and pick up, and God will take you where he wants you to go and give you ministry. And if you're discouraged, I think the most important thing from all of this is just to realize we're not in this alone.
1: Yeah.
0: Even with temptation, the Bible says there's no temptation taking you, but such as is common to man. Everybody has temptation. That doesn't make it easier for to be tempted. It just is an encouragement to us that God isn't picking on us. We're all in this together. Somebody said to me one time, why did you get cancer? Why did you have this disease? And the answer to that is because I'm human.
1: Yeah.
0: You know, human people get sick.
1: Yeah.
0: And you can't make something overly spiritual over that. Maybe it's something going on, I don't know. But human people get sick. It's not about what happens to you when you get sick. It's what do you do about it when it happens?
1: Yeah.
0: You know, I'll be honest with you, this is kind of an interesting play on this. You probably noticed when I came in here, I'm walking better and doing a lot better. But in the early stages of this myelitis disease, I was falling down a lot.
1: Hmm.
0: And I'm really stubborn. I know that. So if you fall down a lot, what do? Well, you go sit down. No, you keep walking. And I finally figured it out. It's not important that you fall down. It's important that you know how to get up. I just concentrated on learning how to get up. And if you don't have any strength in your legs, it's a strategy. You got to know how to do it. Sometimes you got to crawl out on the floor until you find a chair that you can pull yourself up on. I would say that, you know, we're going to fall down sometimes. You're going to fall down. Be careful that you don't walk into traps. But learn more how to get back up, because getting back up is how you keep going. Amen.
1: Amen. Brothers and sisters, will you help me thank Dr. David Jeremiah?
0: So much truth packaged in this new book, The Battle for Your Soul. It talks about the war zone. It talks about the war. Talks about the weapons you have from God, and it speaks of a warrior and what you can be. I want you to get this book because I know it'll change your life. Here's how you do it. You get a copy of this book from a bookstore. The bookstores carry this book, and you'll be able to get it on the 6th of October, coming up just a few days from now. 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
11: We go back through the 70s this evening, rain hanging around, probably dialing back after midnight, but on the back burner until dawn. Rain patterns looking about the same tomorrow. Weekend highs, upper 80s both days. The rain going to focus on the afternoon and the evening, keeping that into next week. Low 80s for the highs by Wednesday. Your latest Word Forecast. I'm Dave DiRica.
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16: God's intentions can neither be altered nor disrupted. What he purposes will transpire without delay, without hindrance, and without failure. Everything that happens on this earth falls within the framework of exactly what God has purposed. Exactly.
15: When you're hurting, what you want most is an answer. Why did this happen? Why me? Why now? Job wanted answers too. He'd lost everything: his children, his health, his livelihood. And when God finally spoke, something surprising happened. God never answered a single question. And yet Job walked away from that exchange satisfied. Today on Insight for Living, Chuck brings us to the final chapter of Job's story and to what it reveals about the God we so often misunderstand. We begin with context as Chuck reads select passages from the book of Job.
16: Saying goodbye to Job is like saying farewell to a long-standing friend. He has become a part of our family and a part of our conversation and really a part of our lives. Just a few excerpts from the 42nd chapter. If you have your Bible open, if you're new with us and not familiar with your Bible, the largest book in the Bible is the book of Psalms. And Job is just before Psalms. We're going to look at a few verses from the last chapter of this great old book of Job. Chapter 42 of Job, verse 1. Then Job answered the Lord and said, I know that you can do all things, and that no purpose of yours can be thwarted. Who is this that hides counsel without knowledge? Therefore, I have declared that which I did not understand, things too wonderful for me, which I did not know. Hear now, and I will speak. I will ask you, and you instruct me. I have heard of you by the hearing of the ear, but now my eye sees you. Therefore, I retract. And I repent in dust and ashes. Verse 10, the Lord restored the fortunes of Job when he prayed for his friends, and the Lord increased all that Job had twofold. Verse 12, the Lord blessed the latter days of Job more than his beginning. Verse 16, after this, Job lived 140 years and saw his sons and his grandsons four generations. And Job died, an old man and full of days.
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16: It's amazing how miscommunication can lead to misunderstanding. This is especially true when what is being communicated winds up in the hearing of the wrong person. I thought of that just this past week when I came across the story of a Minneapolis couple who were there in February, and it was raw and it was frigid, and they decided they would enjoy a long weekend together in Florida. under the sun and relaxing at the beach. The problem was both of them worked, and so getting a schedule that coordinated was a tough thing to do. So the husband agreed to go just a day earlier, and he would meet his wife, who would come that day following. When he got to the hotel, he pulled out his laptop and decided to send his wife an email back in Minneapolis. However, he accidentally left off one letter in her address, and so the email went to another person without his realizing it. In Houston, a widow had just returned from her husband's funeral. He was a minister of many years and had been called home to glory following a sudden heart attack. The widow checked her email, expecting condolence messages from relatives and friends. Upon reading the first message, however, she fainted and fell to the floor. The widow's son heard the noise and rushed into the room and then turned and saw the message on the computer screen, which read, "To my loving wife from your departed husband. Subject, I've arrived." It went on to say, "I have just arrived and have been checked in. Everything went very smoothly after my departure. I also verified that everything has been prepared for your arrival tomorrow." "Looking forward to seeing you then. Hope your journey is as uneventful as mine was. P.S. It sure is hot down here." Miscommunication can lead to serious misunderstanding. That can happen, and it often does, in, believe it or not, even in the truths of the Bible. This is especially so when right truth is deposited in a wrong context or in the ears of someone not able to understand them. Children are a classic example of this. They could become confused and even, if the truth were known, embarrassed if they don't understand the context in which the scriptures are written. Cynthia and I have a very good friend, a couple, who several years ago with their young son, Gary, were enjoying the holidays and decided shortly after the holidays that they would read the Bible through. And they would have their son, about 10 or 11 years old at the time, be there with them so that he would be able to make the journey. And so they got underway in the book of Genesis. And it wasn't long before Adam and his wife are naked and are not ashamed. The boy listened in silence. And a little later, Adam has relations with his wife, it says, and she bears the son. And a little later than that, the older son murders the younger brother. And then in the fifth chapter, he again has relations with his wife, and she bears another son named Seth. And that leads to the story of Noah and the great flood that brought such vast destruction. But the story of Noah ends in a shameful way, where he uncovers himself in his tent and dies in a sense of shame. And about the time they got underway in chapter 19 of Genesis on Sodom and Gomorrah, Gary said, "Stop. Daddy, should I be listening to all of this stuff?" was his question. You know, not a thing wrong with what was being read, but in the ears of a child, he wonders, what is this book all about? New believers can have the same reaction, and truth from the scriptures can become for them confusing, even about God. Can't you imagine a young believer not knowing much about his or her Heavenly Father asking, "Why would a good God allow his chosen people, the Jews, to live 400 years and more in Egyptian bondage? Why would a good God do that? Why would a loving God encourage the destruction of all the Canaanites when Joshua and the Jews invaded the land and moved through Jericho? I mean, every one of them was to be killed. And how could a holy God call David a man after my own heart when before he dies, he is guilty of adultery and murder and is in fact a polygamist? Numerous wives, a man after God's heart. And while we're at it, how could a compassionate, faithful God stand back and allow an upright, good man like Job to suffer like he did? Man, if I keep this up, you might wonder why we even take the time to open the scriptures. But all of those questions have answers. They're not simple answers, and they won't satisfy everyone. But take this last one. Maybe we should let Job tell us what he thinks of his God, since he's the one who went through it all and lost everything, including his 10 adult children and his ability to make a living once he was struck down by that dreadful plague that covered his body with boils. And then had to endure 3 and 4 friends, alleged friends, who came with their sermons and condemnation and judgment. And where was God? Even Job asked that question. Well, I think this would make us want to listen carefully when Job begins to teach us some things about our God. I could have chosen those words of instruction from Job from several chapters, but I've decided to really limit our thinking to the last chapter. And like we did last time, I have 7 particular lessons that I think Job would teach us if he were alive today. And thankfully, his words are preserved for us to read. If you were with us last time, we had you make a column of 7, and to title that column, What Job Teaches Us About Ourselves. Today, please go back to that same page, or if you're new with us, just find a blank page in your Bible anywhere and put at the top, just the top of the page, What Job Teaches Us About Our God, and number 1 through 7. Job is set through God's lecture, which began in chapter 38 and 39, went into chapter 40, chapter 41, and he never answers the question. He escorts Job around the universe and introduces him to several of the animals of the field and the birds of the air, but he doesn't answer Job's questions. And remarkably, at the end of the book, Job is submitting to this God. This heavenly Father who permitted, even allowed, all of these things to occur and still doesn't give specific answers to the specific questions. And yet he submits. Surely he knows some things of God that we need to know as well without having all of our questions answered. Verse 1, chapter 42. Then Job answered the Lord and said, I know that you can do all things. Number 1 in a list of 7, there is nothing God cannot do. Having heard and having realized the limitless power of his infinite God, Job puts his observation and realization into the simplest of terms. You can do all things. There is nothing God cannot do. Theologians call this an interesting word, omni, which means all, potent, powerful, omnipotent. That tells us that there is no limitation, no condition, no reservation, no obstacle that hinders in any way the activities, the acts, the works of our Heavenly Father. Tozer put it this way: all his acts are done without effort. He expends no energy that must be replenished. His self-sufficiency makes it unnecessary for him to look outside himself for a renewal of strength. All the power required to do all that he wills to do lies in his undiminished fullness in his own infinite being. Beautiful way to put it. He creates from nothing without any decrease of energy. He sustains all life without ever needing an assistance, any assistance from any other source. He even raises from the dead those he wishes to raise without facing any resistance. And he withholds the most powerful creature ever created, Satan himself, with no struggle, without the slightest effort expended on his part. Nothing stands in God's way. Nothing hinders God's work. Nothing successfully restrains his will. That's why only he deserves the word awesome. Let me warn you about words. Don't use that one that much. Reserve it for God. Reserve it for one who knows no limitation, faces no impossibility, hurdles no obstacle, and can accomplish whatever he sets out to do 100% of the time. Four times in the scriptures, we read in different words that nothing is impossible with God. Here are the verses: Jeremiah 32, 17, Jeremiah 32, 27, Luke 1, 37, Luke 18, 27. Four specific times in the Word of God, zero impossibilities. When you use the word almighty, it fits only one. Isn't it interesting how ill-acquainted we are with our Heavenly Father? And this is just one of his numerous attributes. There's a second, and I find it at the end of verse 2, no purpose of yours can be thwarted. It is impossible to restrain or nullify God's purposes. It is impossible to restrain or nullify God's purposes. You see the word thwarted, if you carry a New American Standard Bible, as I do, you have found the word thwarted. The Hebrew term is the word that means to cut off. No purpose of yours can be cut off, stopped. God's intentions can neither be altered nor disrupted. What he purposes will transpire without delay, without hindrance, and without failure. Everything that happens on this earth falls within the framework of exactly what God has purposed. Exactly. None of it surprises him. None of it has to be anticipated on his part. It is all unfolding precisely as his perfect omniscience has planned it. Now, I'm going to interject something here that maybe will get your attention, because some of you struggle with absolute sovereignty. It's probably because you have not faced a cataclysmic experience. Christians who go through what I would call a cataclysmic test have little trouble, ultimately, with grasping and embracing God's absolute sovereignty. I'll show you an example. Turn ahead to the book of Daniel. Get beyond the longer prophets. You'll get to Ezekiel, and then the next book is Daniel. Ezekiel is one of the longer of the major prophets, and Daniel follows Ezekiel. Chapter 4 is a story of a man who is full of himself. He's the king of Babylon, which would be much like the land of Iraq today. You could make your own analogies, but Nebuchadnezzar is his name. He believed he was responsible for the kingdom as it was, for the buildings as they had been built, for the gardens as they stood, for the beauty of the waterfalls, for the wonderful pools that had been dug, for the water that flowed, for the people that lived, for all of life as it appeared in the land of Babylon, and he said so. Nebuchadnezzar saw himself as all sovereign, and he said so. Toward the end of the chapter, verse 29, after an encounter with Daniel, who prophesied this would happen, Nebuchadnezzar, 12 months later, was walking on the roof, chapter 4, verse 29. He was walking on the roof of the royal palace of Babylon. So you can see him on the roof. He's looking over the spread, as we'd say in Texas. He's observing all of this kingdom that his eye can see. And the king reflected and said, now feel the arrogance as it drips out of verse 30. Is this not Babylon the Great, which I myself have built as a royal residence by the might of my power and for the glory of my majesty? While the word was in the king's mouth, a voice came from heaven saying, King Nebuchadnezzar, to you it is declared, sovereignty has been removed from you. It doesn't stop there. The voice continues. You will be driven away from mankind, and your dwelling place will be with the beasts of the field. You will be given grass to eat like cattle, and 7 periods of time will pass over you until you recognize. Let me say it again. Until you recognize that the Most High is ruler over the realm of mankind and bestows it, that is sovereignty, on whomever he wishes. Immediately. Remember, God's purposes are never cut off, never thwarted. Immediately after the voice came from heaven, judgment fell. The worst, or the word concerning Nebuchadnezzar was fulfilled. He was driven away from mankind, began eating grass like cattle. His body was drenched with the dew of heaven until his hair had grown like eagle's feathers and his nails like birds' claws. Pause and imagine that. The man who walked on the roof of the palace is now grazing in the field outside the walls of the palace for 7 years, I take it. His hair grows long, of course, and his nails curl and twist like birds' claws. He is insane. He once had his faculties. He once was able to speak the words. I read no words that he spoke. He's eating like a beast in the field. He's grazing. He's living in the elements of the land. He is nothing. Nothing, because the sovereign God of heaven said, that's enough. Curtains. And he's there all that period of time. I call that a cataclysmic experience.
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1: Yaniv Hayoun was particularly heroic in Wednesday's rescue. The world should know his name as it should know what he stood for. Innocence. Thank God we have Todd Beamers and Yaniv Hayouns among us. Thank God some can still distinguish between them and those that would kill them, and us, in the name of and for a delusion on behalf of depraved and malevolent values.
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11: We go back through the 70s this evening, rain hanging around, probably dialing back after midnight, but on the back burner until dawn. Rain patterns looking about the same tomorrow. Weekend highs, upper 80s both days. The rain going to focus on the afternoon and the evening, keeping that into next week. Low 80s for the highs by Wednesday. 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

When was the last time you stopped long enough to watch a sunset? Not just glance at it, but really watch it. The sky shifts from gold to orange to crimson to purple, and each color appearing for only a few moments before giving way to the next. Well, none of that happens by accident, does it? The God who painted the evening sky did it for our delight. Every detail of creation reflects His wisdom and beauty. And the same attention to detail shows up throughout

0: Scripture, too. In this study on Through the Bible, we're going to turn our attention to another masterpiece of divine design, the tabernacle. This portable place of worship, built by the children of Israel in the wilderness, was far more than a tent. Every curtain, every board, every color, and every piece of furniture was carefully chosen by God to reveal something about the person and work of Jesus Christ. As Dr. J. Vernon McGee reminds us, the first thing that a sinner encountered at the tabernacle was the brazen altar, where sin was judged. In the same way, every one of us needs to come to the cross of Christ before we can experience forgiveness and enter into fellowship with God. There's just no other way. And when we do, everything changes. Well, over the years, countless listeners have written to tell us how meeting Jesus through His Word has brought hope and joy to their lives. Here's Dr. J. Vernon McGee with one of those letters.
1: Here's one from San Diego, California. It says, I've been listening to you for about 5 months now. I wrote you a few months ago and told you that I was a family man and not living a Christian life, and had asked that you pray for me and my needs. Now I've given my life to Jesus and asked Him to take away my sins and make me new. Dr. McGee, my life has changed. The feeling you get when you ask Jesus to come into your heart is unexplainable. The joy of feeling clean inside, the smile that comes to you, the feeling of having a friend to guide you and walk with you, no matter what is happening in your life. Praise the Lord. Dr. McGee, I only have one regret, is that I didn't give my life to the Lord sooner. I always told myself, maybe tomorrow. I'm not ready. Maybe tomorrow. I'm glad there was a tomorrow for me. Thank you for your prayers, Dr. McGee.
0: What a great letter. I especially appreciate when he says, my only regret is that I didn't give my life to the Lord sooner. And that's not the first time Dr. McGee received a response like that, and it's certainly not the last. I can think of many times over the years when we've heard from listeners who shared the same regret. Well, let's learn from their words. As we face every challenge, let's trust God sooner. Let's pray. Heavenly Father, thank you for our brothers and sisters who remind us that you are trustworthy and faithful. Help us to take their advice, to trust you sooner in each trial. We love you, Lord, and we love your word. We ask that you give us now ears to hear what you have for us. In Jesus' precious name, amen. We're off to Exodus 26 on Through the Bible with Dr. J. Vernon McGee.
1: Now, friends, last time we were in the 26th chapter of the book of Exodus, and I mentioned that over the tabernacle there were actually four coverings, and we were looking at those four coverings that went over the top. And I'll just review this briefly. I didn't give the meaning, attempt to interpret at all last time. The first one was linen, that fine twine, byssus, Egyptian linen, and in it was woven cherubims. And it didn't touch the ground. It revealed just the beauty inside. It couldn't be seen outside. And very frankly, the beauty of Christ cannot be seen by the world. He can only satisfy one of His own. And that's the reason worship of Him is so important, and why believers ought to gather together, is that they might not only feed on Christ, but that they might behold Him in His beauty. You remember He said that where I am, there ye may be also. He wants us to be with Him, and today we ought to be with Him. That is, in our worship of Him, beholding His beauty. Over in the 17th Psalm, David wrote, keep me as the apple of the eye. Hide me under the shadow of thy wings. Now, those wings were in the cherubim that were up over in the linen cloth above. That's a good place to be hidden today, underneath those wings. Then the second curtain was goat's hair, and it touched the ground. We called attention to the fact it was 30 cubits long, and the tabernacle was 10 cubits on each side and 10 across the top, so it would touch the ground. And it speaks actually of the sin offering. It speaks of Christ's worth for sinners. The goat's hair actually was seen from the outside. It was really what the world can see, that it speaks of the death of Christ. In fact, this is the message that's to be given to the world. And we read in Hebrews 9:26, for then must he often have suffered since the foundation of the world. But now once in the end of the age hath he appeared to put away sin by the sacrifice of himself. He's appeared. This is the message that should go forth. This is the message of the goats there. Then you have the third curtain was the ram's skin dyed red. It speaks of the strength and vigor of Christ and of his sacrifice. These are the outward aspects of his offering, that he's our substitute. Now the fourth curtain was badger skin, seal skins, and after 40 years in the wilderness, they were marred by time, but they always protected that which was within. And this speaks of Christ's walk before man. Now we said a moment ago in the linen covering, you had to go inside to see his beauty. Well, on the outside, there's no beauty that we should desire him, the prophet Isaiah said in the 53rd chapter, verse 2. No beauty that we should desire him. You'll have to go inside to behold his beauty. The world doesn't see in him what you and I should see in him at all. That's very important to see. Now these boards and bars that we were talking about last time, and I think probably I should read verse 14 again, because it mentions these two last coverings. Thou shalt make a covering for the tent of ram skins dyed red, and a covering above of badger skins. And then he talks about thou shalt make boards for the tabernacle. Now it had on each side of it 20 boards, a cubit and a half. These boards were made of this chittim wood, which was very hard wood, like our redwood. It was practically indestructible. And these boards were covered with gold. And you have 20 on each side, 10 in the rear. And there was a certain amount of overlapping, of course. And this actually constituted the tabernacle proper. Now, there were certain bars that went down by these boards that held them together, because there was put in each one of these boards a place, a ring, for the bar to go through. And so that when these boards were put up, a bar was just run through. And there were three bars. One of them was a center one. And you see, it would hold the tabernacle together. And this was very important. Now, I believe that everything in the tabernacle speaks of Christ, either his person or his work or something connected with him. I think every color, I think that every thread, I think every article of furniture, everything spoke of him. And this speaks of the fact that the Spirit of God is what holds together today the church. Believers should be held together by the Spirit of God. We're told to keep the unity of the Spirit in the bond of peace. That is the thing that's given to us here. Now we find that in these coverings that went over, and I didn't call particular attention to them, but there really were four different colors. There was blue, the heavenly color, and then there was the scarlet, the blood color, and then the purple. And that was the blending of the two, and that speaks of royalty. The heavenly color and the blood, heaven touching earth, the humanity, and then he was born King of the Jews. I think even in the colors that you find this. And then these bars speak of the fact that this is what holds the church together. And all was overlaid with gold. Now that speaks again of his deity. That's the impressive thing. And that was the appearance given on the outside. Now we're told that there are certain veils to the tabernacle. There was that inner veil. Verse 31, thou shalt make a veil of blue and purple and scarlet. Now you have the three colors here. And fine twine linen of cunning work with cherubim shall it be made. And thou shalt hang it upon four pillars of chittim wood overlaid with gold. Their hooks shall be of gold upon the four sockets of silver. It all rests upon redemption, you see, these sockets of silver. And there are four pillars that this veil is hung on, and that veil speaks of the humanity of Christ, and there are four gospels that tell that forth, which makes it very important, by the way. And there are gold pillars on silver sockets. Deity takes hold of earth through redemption. And there's no capitals on these pillars. That is, nothing on top. They were just cut off. And we're told, Isaiah says, he was cut off out of the land of the living. He lived to be just 33 years of age. Now, the veil proper, made of fine twined linen, It was a covering for the ark on the wilderness march, and the only entrance to the Holy of Holies was through the veil, and you couldn't come except through this veil. Now, what did that veil speak of? That veil speaks of the humanity of Christ. That veil speaks of the fact that when he was on the cross and dismissed his spirit, when he died, and there was the rent and the fracture of his spirit in his body, dismissed his spirit, why, the veil in the temple was rent in twain. The way to God was open. The way to God today is through Christ, the only way to God. There's only one entrance to the Holy of Holies. No man cometh to God but by me. Somebody says, well, it's just so you're sincere and you belong to some church. Don't you believe that, my friend? You don't find that in the Word of God. It's when you and I stand before the veil, that's where we see him, and we're actually reminded of our imperfections at a time like that. But thank God, it brings us into the presence of God. What a wonderful picture this is. I know of nothing that is as beautiful as that veil was. A great deal said about it was changed every year. It got so it was nearly 5 inches thick, and wild horses were tied to one that had been taken out, had been there a year. They tried to tear it in two, but they couldn't. This is the veil that was rent. It's his humanity. And friends, it's not his life that saves us, it's his death. That spotless life condemned us. When I stand before the veil, well, that condemns us. We see ourselves not able to pass into the presence of God. His death saved us. The veil was rent in twain, man on one side and God on the other. What a picture that we have here. It is a glorious picture, by the way, that's given to us. Now, let me move on down. There's another veil here. We have verse 36, thou shalt make a hanging for the door of the tent. Now, the veil was for the inner way, led into the Holy of Holies. The door to the tabernacle led into the holy place. Now, outside was the gate of the tabernacle, and that led into the outer court where the brazen altar was that speaks of the cross of Christ. Now, these are the three entrances. And it's no accident that he said, I am the way, the truth, and the life. Now, will you notice? The gate leads to the brazen altar. That brazen altar is the cross of Christ. I am the way. The way to God is by cross. The way of the cross leads home. There's no other way, but the way of the cross leads home. And he says, I am the truth. And if you worship God, you'll have to worship him in spirit and in truth. Now, you just don't worship God anyway. You have to come through the Lord Jesus, and you have to come in truth, the Spirit of truth. And so that second way, I'm the way, the truth. Then he said, I'm the life, and that's the veil that was rent in twain. He gave up his life, and that was rent. His life never brought us to God. It's his death that brought us to God. What a glorious picture that we have here in the tabernacle. Now that brings us to the 27th chapter and the brazen altar that we have here. Now, I want to say something about this brazen altar. Have you noticed that outside that these articles are made of brass, the brazen altar and the brazen laver? Inside, they're made of gold. You see, the closer you get into God, the emphasis is on the person of Christ. And the farther you move out, the emphasis is on the work of Christ. That is, the thing that he did for us, what he did for us on the cross. That's very important to see. In fact, it's all important for us to see that, and we don't want to miss it. Now, I want to read to you here, and again, I can't say this is the most thrilling reading that there is in the Bible, because it just doesn't happen to be that, my friends, but it is so meaningful. You got to dig down here and see this. Now, the gold speaks of his deity. The brass speaks of the judgment of sin. I'm reading now. Chapter 27, verse 1. Thou shalt make an altar of chittim wood, 5 cubits long, 5 cubits broad. The altar shall be 4 square, and the height thereof shall be 3 cubits. And thou shalt make the horns of it upon the 4 corners thereof. His horns shall be of the same, and thou shalt overlay it with brass. Thou shalt make the pans to receive it, and so on. And staves were to be put in it. Now, I think that's about all that I'm going to read of this, and I'd like very much for us to look at this as it's given to us here in the meaning. The ark and the mercy seat, from God's viewpoint, it's God on inside from the mercy seat, looking outside, and man comes to the brazen altar. And this is where man begins, at the brazen altar. You have to go by all these other articles of furniture to get to him. Now, the furniture here of brass in the outer court, it speaks of sin. It has to do with the sin question. And the sin question must be settled out here before entrance can be made into the holy place. Now, the furniture in the holy place, that all pictured communion with God, worship. And there's no sin there. God settled the sin question outside, but there's a remembrance of it, for everything is touched with blood, you see. Now, man's standing outside. How is he going to get into God? Well, the first thing he must have is a substitute to die for him. Now, he might avoid meeting God, but if he's to meet God, not die, he must have a substitute, and one that will have to die on that brazen altar for him. And sometimes that altar is called the table of the Lord. It's called the altar of burnt offering. It's where God deals with the sinner. And it speaks of the cross of Christ. It speaks of the fact that he is actually the one who died in our room and in our stead. You have that over in the epistle to the Ephesians in the 5th chapter, verse 2. And Paul says there, "And walk in love as Christ also hath loved us, and given himself for us an offering and a sacrifice to God for a sweet-smelling savor." That's the burnt offering, too. And this is called the burnt altar, because here's where the burnt sacrifice was offered. And the altar was made by man, but the pattern is in heaven. The cross was God's chosen altar of sacrifice. He was delivered by the determinate counsel and the foreknowledge of God. And therefore, Christ is more than just a good man. He was that. But he's the Lamb slain from the foundation of the world. And there's no approach to God but by the brazen altar. They must bring a victim there to be sacrificed and must claim that victim as the substitute. And when John said, "Behold the Lamb of God," that's the person of Christ, "that taketh away the sin of the world," that's what he did for us on the brazen altar. That's what the cross became in those last 3 hours when darkness came down over the cross. That's when he paid for the sins of the world. And we're told, "As many as received him, to them gave he the right to become the sons of God, even those that don't do any more nor less than just simply believe in his name." Man could not worship God, could not pray, could not serve God until he came by the brazen altar. Every priest had to come there. Every Levite had to come there. Friends, again, let me say, the way of the cross leads home. There's no other way, but the way of the cross leads home. If he didn't go by the way of the brazen altar, you and I could have no access to God at all. And he's not only a lamb who died for us, he's a risen lamb. John says in Revelation 5:6, he saw a lamb that had been slain. And this altar stood at the entrance of the tabernacle, and the cross of Christ stands before heaven. It was raised on this earth, but today there's no entrance to heaven except by this cross. The brass that is there, as we've said, speaks of judgment. The chittim wood and the brass speak of his strength for sacrifice, and the horns on the altar speak of strength. It's four square, that is, it's as long as it is wide, and it speaks of the fact that it is a place where everybody's equal. We talk today about all men are created equal. I disagree, by the way, with that statement. They're not created equal, but they're sure all equal when they come to God, friends. You have to come as a sinner, have to come to the cross. And you'll notice that the height of this brazen altar is the same as the mercy seat. Mercy and justice are even. God's not lopsided. When he saves you, he doesn't slop over with a lot of sentimentality. The penalty's been paid, and the mercy just reaches down and meets your need. And he's rich in mercy, because you can come. What a picture this is of the cross of Christ. And then you have the hanging here for the gate of the court. We've had the other two hangings, and here in verse 16 we're told, and the gate of the court shall be a hanging of 20 cubits. It was wide, you see, of blue and purple and scarlet, and all of these speak of him, the blue, the heavenly color, and he came from heaven in purple. That's the mixture of that and the scarlet, and the scarlet speaks of his blood he shed and his humanity, and that was the entrance. That was the way that they came in. And he tells about the curtain that went here. It was only 5 cubits high because the fence that went around the outside, that 100 cubits by 50 cubits, that was white linen, went all the way around. That separated man on the outside from inside. And then something very interesting is given to us here that concludes this chapter, the oil for the light. It's unusual. It would be put right here. Verse 20 says, and thou shalt command the children of Israel that they bring the pure oil, olive, beaten for the light, because the lamp to burn always. And as we've said, that oil speaks of the Holy Spirit. That's the interpretation given in that lampstand by Zechariah, not by might nor by power, but by my Spirit, saith the Lord. And so the light, you see, is that which the Holy Spirit gives. And the Holy Spirit won't speak of himself. He takes the things of Christ and show them unto us. Now, verse 21, in the tabernacle of the congregation without the veil, which is before the testimony, Aaron and his sons shall order it from evening to morning before the Lord. It shall be a statute forever unto their generations on behalf of the children of Israel. Now, that light was burning. You've seen it speaks of Christ. Now, all that has changed. He's gone back to heaven, and he said, you are the light of the world, and you and I don't make much light. It's only the Spirit of God that can use us. And we see Christ in the book of Revelation. The very first picture of him is he is walking in the midst of the lampstands. He's trying to keep the witness alight and alive down here on this earth. And he's dealing today, I think, with his church and with believers. I think we have every evidence that he's dealing with those that are his own. Now you'll notice that we have not yet dealt with still one article of furniture. We've omitted it so far, and that is the altar of incense. And we'll find that when we get over to the 30th chapter, the great worship chapter, and you'll find out who can worship God. If you're going to worship God, you'll have to come by this altar. Oh, and I forgot there's another one that we haven't looked at. And that article of furniture has to do also with worship. You'll have to go by it, and that's the brazen laver. You have to be made clean to worship God. Not only go by the brazen altar to receive Christ as Savior, you have to come as a sinner, receive him as Savior, but you have to be washed and cleansed, and only the Spirit of God can do that. And then you're permitted to go in and to worship him. What a picture that we have here in this section. Now that brings us down now to the 28th chapter. And friends, I hope by now all of you have our notes and outlines on Exodus. And I'll tell you why. Because we have in it a chart of the tabernacle. It's very brief. I mean simple. I keep it from being complicated. And if you have that before you, all of this section will be more meaningful to you. May God richly bless you, my beloved.
0: You know, the quickest way to get the notes and outlines that Dr. McGee just mentioned, including the chart of the tabernacle, is in our app. Or visit ttb.org to download our free digital book, Briefing the Bible. 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And while you're at ttb.org, go ahead and take a look at our Bible Companion for Mark. 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I'm Steve Schwetz, grateful for your company on the Bible Bus and your partnership in taking God's whole word to the whole world.

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8: We go back through the 70s this evening, rain hanging around, probably dialing back after midnight, but on the back burner until dawn. Rain patterns looking about the same tomorrow, weekend highs, upper 80s both days, the rain going to focus on the afternoon and the evening, keeping that into next week. Low 80s for the highs by Wednesday. Your latest Word Forecast. 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
10: With SRN News, I'm Keith Peters in Washington. President Trump is brushing off threats from Democrats over a new impeachment push.
11: Trump was asked by reporters outside the White House Friday about Democrats warning they'll initiate impeachment proceedings if they regain power after the midterms. The president said that after two impeachment attempts, he's getting good at it, adding that it would be a fake impeachment. Trump went on to say, "With me, they like to do it," and warned about Democrats regaining control, arguing that he's made a lot of progress. Trump spoke before leaving for Alabama, where he's holding a campaign rally event. I'm Chris Caraggio.
10: Reports say the Flight Dubai co-pilot accused of stabbing the captain of a passenger jet mid-flight was previously banned from flying over fears he had adopted radical ideological views. Liz Warner reports.
12: The pilot was grounded by Oman Air in 2024 after the airline found out he had been visiting radical Islamic websites and he was assigned to a desk job. The reports indicate officials are now investigating how the Omani national was cleared to be in the cockpit of a Fly Dubai plane headed for Israel. Passengers and crew were able to subdue the suspect before the plane carrying 174 people landed safely in Saudi Arabia. In New York, I'm Liz Warner.
10: President Trump says Europe has agreed to release a massive amount of diesel oil reserves. This comes as prices for diesel have recently surged. AAA reports Friday's national average for a gallon of diesel is $6.37. The president said the process of releasing the diesel reserves will begin immediately. The Russia-Ukraine war, as well as the war in Iran, have put pressure on the world's diesel supply. On Wall Street, the Dow by 250 points, the S&P advanced 56. This is SRN News.
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16: Being flown to a hospital on the mainland when that helicopter went down on Wednesday night. Her death brings the overall death toll from that crash to three. 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
18: 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It's Kevin McCullough, Monday through Friday, on That Kevin Show. And now, from the Connors and Sullivan Broadcast Studios, the man who is not what he wants to be, but is way grateful that he's not who he used to be, here's
0: welcome in. It is a brand new day here at That Kevin Show, and we are thrilled to have you with us. ThatKevinShow.com, of course, for all things related that you may want to follow up on or be part of. We are always happy to be able to provide as much of this show to you free of charge, never behind a paywall, never doing any of the stuff that, you know, keeps you from being able to have access to the information and to the fun and to the entertainment. We've got a great show for you today. We got a couple of requests when one of my guests was on last week, and I thought in light of how popular this was when we ran it the first time, we're going to revisit a portion of it today. Pastor Dr. Chuck Swindoll was with us, and a very special conversation that took place with him about his new book, Awakened by Grace. We're gonna let you rehear that on today's show, and I'm hoping and praying that it will be encouraging to you. Also, a little bit later on, we will get into the news of the day. The Cornell 7 case is occupying a lot of the headlines. A lot of people having lots of opinions about this very, very troubling series of events that took place at Cornell University in 2024. But there's some things that I think need to be thought through about it. So we're going to get into some of that with Dr. Gina Loudon, a little bit later on, Bethany Mandel, and myself. I wrote a column about it today. It's at townhall.com, or you can go to thatkevinshow.com and read it there. But I'm hopeful that you will have some gained perspective on this story, particularly as it relates to our parenting and what we should be doing by way of thinking about the future generations and how to just best train them for life, for real life. It is troubling to think that we have so little wisdom, you know, displaying itself. And I am not a huge proponent of the modern university. I believe that there are some good Christian schools that are doing a good job, and I think there's some, you know, traditional schools that are doing a good job as well. But by and large, the university experience and its value, I don't think are measuring up to what we kind of need them to be for the future of our country and for the future of our family's well-being. I would rather have my kids be involved in profitable business ventures from the moment that they are done with high school and building something for themselves than getting a degree in something that they may never even use. And that's what a lot of these really expensive college educations are producing, useless degrees. But we'll talk about some of this and more in hour number two today. The president is announcing that the U.S. allies are making a massive move on the horizon with Europe and with the issue of oil very shortly. He announced today that Europe has just agreed to release a massive amount of their heavily stocked diesel oil, and that process will begin immediately. The announcement comes as energy prices remain elevated during the U.S. current conflict with Iran. The Group of Seven Nations released a statement Friday saying it convened a virtual meeting to address the deepening challenges to our energy security, facing unprecedented volatility in the oil markets with surging prices threatening economic stability and the well-being of our citizens. We have agreed on decisive, coordinated measures to stabilize immediate energy supplies, shield households and businesses from price shocks, and strengthen the long-term resilience of global energy systems. It added that the nations will conduct a coordinated release through the International Energy Agency, IEA, of 100 million barrels to begin immediately over 4 months, including front-loaded substantial diesel release within the first 20 days by G7 and their partners. The significance of this is that, and we've known this for a while, Europe has not always really participated in its own worst crises for the solutions, and they need to. And this is a really, really important and, I think, great step for what's going on there, especially when you understand that, you know, we're starting to get really good control of the Strait of Hormuz, and more oil is flowing through there than before. So the solutions are going to start coming faster and more furiously, and this puts some skin in the game from the G7, which I think is always good. The UK is saying today that a tanker has been struck while traveling through the strait. The master of a tanker reported being struck by an unknown projectile. This is how odd and funny and kind of sad the Iranians' case has gotten. These tankers are saying, yeah, we got struck by something, but we don't really know what it is. It got hit by something whilst conducting an outbound transit, resulting in a small fire and blackout on board. The fire has since been extinguished and the vessel is underway. No casualties, no problems. The tanker is just fine and moving along. So, again, this is the best that they can do. They want to make everybody think that they can take down tankers and sink things and do all the rest of the stuff. It looks like they're completely impotent. Just for those of you that say that the blockade and the sanctions and everything that we're doing there isn't working, it looks like the headlines would argue differently. President Trump warned yesterday that Iran had been just a few weeks away from acquiring a nuclear weapon before Epic Fury broke out 7 months ago. Iran did not load a single barrel of crude oil onto tankers in September, according to Treasury Secretary Scott Bessent on Thursday, marking a major milestone in the Trump administration's Operation Economic Outcast. And a tanker crossing the strait said it was hit by a projectile, which I just told you about. And the U.S. is sending the U.S. Teddy Roosevelt Carrier Strike Group with the 13th Marine Expeditionary Unit to the Middle East. That's all, I think, in likely build-up to whatever the next round, what I think will probably likely be the final round of military action in Iran, but we'll see. And the fact that we've had so few injuries or casualties in this conflict, and it's gone on for 7 months, is really a testimony to his team, his military advisors, how they have planned in advance and executed this. But they have basically taken out all military capacity of a nation by the actions that they did, and we lost nobody while they lost their entire Navy, their entire Air Force, their entire capacity to make missiles or planes or anything else. They're all gone, and we have the upper hand, the command of all of that in our control right now. It is really stunning to see where we've come from on that. All right, just ahead, how do we live? We're going to revisit my conversation with Chuck Swindoll later this hour. And then in the second hour, we're going to talk a lot about the Cornell 7. I'll do that with Dr. Gina Loudon, Bethany Mandel, and others. Christine Nicholas will also stop by and give you some interesting, fun tidbits of what you might want to do if you're headed to New York this weekend. Always love to give you great ideas to come to the greatest city on the planet. And we'll all do all that after we pay these bills and be right back. It's That Kevin Show, online at thatkevinshow.com. 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

0: back. It's the Friday edition, and I know that when we get to the Friday edition, you get a little more excited because it means the weekend's almost here, which is true. It'll be here faster than you realize, and that also means that we put a concluding edition onto each week's discussion about how do we live in this portion of the show where we ask the big question, how do we live? I think that we don't ask the big questions enough in our culture anymore. Who am I? Why am I here? What was I created for? What is my purpose? How do I live in the midst of that? And that's why we have this discussion every day. Very thankful for the shepherds that carve out a week at a time to spend with us. And this week it's been Senior Rabbi Alan Moorhead from the Arrowhead Messianic Congregation in Peoria, Arizona. And Alan, before we jump into our final discussion today, why don't you just give a little elevator pitch for what the folks at Arrowhead experience when they come to worship, and if people were in the region and wanted to come worship with you this weekend, how and where and so forth.
1: Yeah, we are very active and very noisy in our worship. We have banners and flags and shouting and raising of hands. So we are noisy because that's why they call it a Davidic worship. Whatever King David said, how you're supposed to worship the Lord. And we really focus on the Word of God. You know, we don't do fluff. We don't do take one scripture and expound on it for an hour. We don't do that. You're going to learn the Bible when you come there. We're going to talk a lot about the Bible. We do believe in the moving of the Holy Spirit, and so it's a very active church. But one of the things that I always point out all the time is the Word of God is the most important thing we can do.
0: Yeah.
1: And
0: so what time are services, and where do people go to be with you?
1: Well, the service is at 10:17, and there's a reason why I picked 10:17 in the morning, Shabbat morning, Saturday mornings, because of Romans 10:17. Faith come by hearing, and hearing the Word of God.
0: Gotcha.
1: And so we have, and when you have an odd start time like that, people seem to remember that, and they start on time.
0: That's true. And because it's Messianic, you do meet on Saturday instead of Sunday.
1: So.
0: Yeah. And it's at 10, it's at 10738 75th Avenue in Peoria, so the North 75th Avenue. So 10738 North 75th Avenue, and that's where Arrowhead Messianic Congregation is. And if they want to know more, what's the website?
1: The website is myamc.org. Again, that's myamc.org. And on that website, you can literally see hundreds of teachings that we have on there. So there's lots of teachings.
0: All right. IAMC, because it's Arrowhead Messianic Congregation, myamc.org for more info. All right, Alan, we've been looking at these feasts all week, and there's one that we haven't gotten to yet, the Feast of Tabernacles.
1: Yes. Well, this is the last feast, and a lot of people don't realize that, you know, but during the millennial reign that the Lord said in his word in Ezekiel and in Zechariah 14, Ezekiel 45 and Zechariah 14 tells us that Passover and unleavened bread and tabernacles will be celebrated during the millennial reign, along with its appropriate sacrifices. And that's, of course, a whole different teaching why sacrifices come back, but they do. And so during the millennial reign, for 1,000 years, people are going to celebrate these feasts. That's what it tells us in Leviticus 23, verse 4. These are the feasts of the Lord, which you shall proclaim in their season, talking about the spring and fall feasts. That it's important because Moedim means appointments of God. These are things that were appointments of God that the Lord has memorials on that we are to understand. You know, Passover, appropriating the blood, unleavened bread, getting the leaven out of our lives, or getting the sin out of our lives. The rapture, the filling of the Holy Spirit, and the fall feast, the trumpet calls, and the gathering of Israel, the coronation, the beginning of the wedding feast, all those things come together at once. And then Yom Kippur, again, a spiritual application about the blood taking place, you know, because Paul said first the natural, then the spiritual. You see that in 1 Corinthians 15, verse 46. And then he also said the law is spiritual, Romans 7, verse 14. So these kind of things that we look at and say, all right, how does this apply to us today? And we got to look at them. And almost all these feasts are said, they shall be a statute forever, a perpetual statute forever. So we are to pay attention to all these feasts on Leviticus 23 and understand their meaning and what's taking place. And this last one, tabernacles, that we're, I'm going to briefly just talk about a little bit. The big thing about tabernacles is the building of the sukkah. And that's a temporary abode that they live in for 7 days. Tabernacle lasts for 7 days. And I mentioned this before. 7 days represents the completion of your life from the time you're born to the time you die. And so that's what the 7 days represent. And so in those 7 days, you are to live in this temporary dwelling place made out of branches and trees and leaves and all that kind of stuff. And why is that? Because that is corruptible stuff. When you're talking about trees and branches, they die, they rot away. Well, that's exactly what our bodies do. So we live right now in these physical bodies, they are corruptible. Yet we are told by the Apostle Paul in 1 Corinthians 15, verse 54, we will go from corruptible to incorruptible. And it's important to understand that, that, you know, this is what tabernacle represents. Tabernacle also represents the birth of Yeshua, you know, and a lot of people don't realize this, but if you research the scriptures out properly, you see all kinds of reasons why Yeshua was born on tabernacles in a tabernacle booth, not a manger, not an animal trough. There are no animals mentioned in the biblical narratives about the birth of Jesus. And people kind of go into shock over that. It's just all their life. You know, we're talking about sheep, goats, all these things being there in a manger. Well, the manger, another word for manger is booth.

0: When someone you love is hurting, what do? 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
1: Months after Passover is exactly on Tabernacles. So we have all kinds of clues that Jesus was born in a sukkah. And, a census and taxes would have been done during that time, because on Deuteronomy 16:16, it says every male must come to Jerusalem on Tabernacles, and that would be when the governor would want to do a census and taxes, not when the population is sparse. And so that made sense there too. So everything points to Tabernacles, that Jesus was born, because right. Jesus is the temple.
2: Well, and on that note, we have to draw the week to a close, but Alan, thank you for enlightening us on some of these Old Testament things in Leviticus 23. Again, this is the first time we've cracked Leviticus open on How Do We Live, and it's been eye-opening and very educational, and I'm grateful for your time.
1: Well, thank you for having me, Kevin.
2: God bless you, and be looking forward to hearing more as the rabbi and his congregation will meet at 10:17 tomorrow morning there in Arrowhead Messianic Congregation. Go to myamc.org for more info. But 10:17 is the start time. Coming right back, Kevin McCullough got a great show for you. Stay here.
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8: With SRN News, I'm Ron Taylor. Making news tonight, President Trump is praising Alabama's Republican candidate for Governor Tommy Tuberville and other midterm candidates in Mobile last night. It's the latest stop in his midterm push. The president told supporters Friday they have to get out and vote. He's pumping up Republican candidates as he celebrates the groundbreaking of Mobile's new $4 billion bridge. Tomorrow, the president will be in Ohio to deliver remarks in Vandalia outside of Dayton. The Fly Dubai co-pilot accused of stabbing the captain of a passenger jet mid-flight was reportedly banned previously from flying over fears he had adopted radical ideological views. He was grounded by Oman Air in 2024 after the airline found that he'd been visiting radical Islamic websites and was assigned to a desk job. The reports indicate officials are now investigating

0: how the Omanian national was cleared to be in the cockpit of the Fly Dubai plane headed for Israel. This is SRN News.
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0: from New York. That Kevin. Kevin McCullough.
1: Welcome back. Glad to have you with us. I just am beside myself with how giddy I am that I get to have Pastor Chuck Swindoll on with me to discuss his memoir, his life, especially when, Pastor Chuck, you were such a huge influence on me. When I was a kid, I probably was not one of those kids that my teachers thought were really... In fact, my sixth grade teacher told my mom flat out, give up on this one. He's not going anywhere. Wow. And I think about the fact that today I write maybe 5 to 6 op-eds per week. I broadcast for 30 hours a day.
2: Sounds it like seems you're going like sometimes. Somewhere, Kevin.
1: Like, I don't know. Like, for someone who didn't think that I would ever do this kind of stuff, it seems to be the kind of thing that God called me and made me for. But your influence in the style of your communication, in the ability to master the English language, and the ability to understand Scripture has really always set the example for me. And
2: You're very kind to say that.
1: I told the people when we set this up, I said, I'm going to fanboy all over him at some point because I wouldn't be doing what I'm doing, Pastor Chuck, if it weren't for you. And you never even knew the impact you were having on me. So, again, thank you.
2: I'm going to surprise you, Kevin. Your words sound like the words I heard in the home where I grew up.
1: Hmm.
2: I was told I was a mistake. I was an accident. They already had my brother, Orville, who was brilliant, and went on to be a valedictorian and attended Rice Institute, it was called back then, sort of the Harvard of the Southwest. And then my sister, Lucy, came, and everybody loved Lucy because she was a spark and just a wonderful friend to be with. And then I came along, but they didn't expect my conception. So my mother, who did not enjoy small children to begin with, was not ready for a third, especially one that would have to go through the diaper stage, learning how to talk, learning how to walk. And she just simply said it straight out in a little exasperation. Charles, you were a mistake. You were an accident.
1: Mm.
2: I had no idea what that meant. But my dad really, really took it to heart. And by the time I reached college age, he said to me, son, you're not college material. Come with me to the machine shop and let's have you serve an apprenticeship and you become a machinist. So I really wanted to go to the University of Houston and major in drama or speech or English literature. And rather than that, I became an apprentice in a machine shop.
1: Hmm.
2: And for 4.5 years, I earned my journeyman machinist degree or diploma, and that's what I became. Then I joined the Marine Corps, and that's another subject to get into. But when I was in the Marine Corps, all that I had earlier wanted came back to visit me because I was mentored there by a man who took an interest in me and said to me, you're a natural. When I talked about going into ministry, he said, of course you should. You're a natural. You're a leader. I didn't even know I was a leader, Kevin, and until I was in the Marines. So learning I was a leader, learning that I was a natural when it came to being up front and using God's word to help others understand truth.
1: But I want to point something else out. Your dad said you weren't material.
2: Right.
1: Your brother went to Rice. Having grown up in the Fort Worth area, I'm very familiar with how important Rice was. You said it was Harvard. I always thought it was kind of more like MIT. But either way, it's like a really impressive school. And yet, before you retired, if you ever actually did, one of your stints was back at Dallas Seminary.
2: It was.
1: Not as a student, but as its president. And
2: Can you believe they called me?
1: Yes, I do. I could believe. It's the beginning of the story that's unbelievable.
2: Well, my wife could, too. They called me and said, would you consider? I'd been in ministry about 31 years. And they wanted to know. I was out in California at Fullerton and Orange County. And I'm hearing the voice of Don Campbell, who had been the registrar when I became a student 31 years, or really 35 years earlier.
1: Right.
2: And then along with him was Jack Turpin, who was the chairman of the board. And both of them were saying, we want you to consider becoming our fourth president.
1: Mm.
2: And I said, no, it isn't me. I'm a pastor. I, I work with sheep. I'm not an intellectual and I'm not an academician, so you need somebody else. And on and on and on it went. But I shared it with Cynthia that evening. She said, oh, I think that's a great idea. I think it's exactly what you want to do. I said, honey, get a life. I'm not the presidential type. She said, they think you are.
3: They Maybe think God you did are. Too. Yeah.
2: Yeah, and I thought, well, I need to help them understand I'm not. And she said, no, you need to hear what they're saying. Well, over a several month period, God finally broke through, Kevin, and got into this stubborn mind of mine that he had another plan for me than I had.
3: Yeah.
2: And if you can believe it, I'm still amazed at it. I left the pastorate, and I became the fourth president of the very seminary where I trained.
3: On probation.
2: I'm the most surprised guy on earth.
3: Right. All right. We got to take another quick break. But when we come back, I want to ask you all about grace and how it awakened you and what it means to be awakened by grace.
2: Good.
3: Dr. Charles Swindoll is my very special guest. Coming right back on that topic.
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0: is from New York. That Kevin. Kevin McCullough.
1: All right. Final few minutes with Dr. Charles Swindoll, an opportunity that I jumped at when somebody said, Kevin, would you like to do this? I said, absolutely. And Pastor Chuck, it has been a true joy to get to have a little peek inside your life a little bit. I'm short on time, and I want to make sure we do your book justice, Awakened by Grace. It is a memoir. And by the way, Dr. Swindoll is one of the most published Christian authors in history. Nearly every pastoral series he did while in the pulpit turned into a book. And there are some, Pastor Swindoll, that are still on my bookshelf today, Come Before Winter, and many of those little sermon study guides that you guys produced.
2: Growing Strong in the Seasons of Life.
1: Yes, and there's so many. But I want to ask you about this book, because it's not about taking a text of scripture and examining it. It's about talking about your life and what God did through it. And you use this term, awakened by grace. Grace is a theme through your preaching throughout all the years. Yes. What is so special about grace to you? Why is it so important? Why is it so life-changing? Why is it so life-giving?
2: Because it's so rare, because it's what best describes God's response to us. Mm. It's what God does for us, which we can never earn, which we are unable to deserve and can never repay. Mm. It's his favor poured out upon us, often in surprising ways. For example, that call from Dallas, it was wrapped in grace, and I couldn't see it for a while. Then when I really realized it, and when I took that position and sat down in that president's chair in the president's office, I cried because in my opinion, I was the least deserving of anyone that's ever graduated from that school of becoming its president. But God's grace made it possible. And that wasn't God's opinion, because God had some plans for me that surprised me, and it included that. I think grace came to me in my high school years when I stuttered so badly I couldn't get three sentences together without stuttering and stumbling over the words. And along comes a drama teacher that taps me on the shoulder and says, I want you in my drama class and in my debate class. Mm. Take both courses and I'll teach you how to speak so that you'll never be afraid of the audience and you will know how to do it when you stand before them. Mm. Well, I couldn't believe the speech specialist taught me how to enunciate, elucidate, and exposit the language that God had given me because I'm born in America, the English language, and ultimately the language of Scripture. And I owe him a debt of gratitude I'll never be able to repay. That's grace. Mm-hmm. God brought him into my life and awakened me later to the fact that grace had come to my rescue. Then when I'm in the Marine Corps, I was sent overseas for 16 months, and up appears a representative with the Navigators, Bob Newkirk. Bob spent his life during my months over there, 16 months, helping me grow in the Scriptures. Taught me how to memorize God's Word, how to do it more easily, more effectively, and how to retain it. And I use some of those same verses I used back then to this day. That's grace. That's God's gift to me. Out of the blue came a man I never even knew existed, and that's why he took me to Okinawa, to be mentored and to focus on that rather than on my wife and my family and my home. I was there to focus on that man and what he could do in my life, and I'm still reaping the benefits. Mm. That's grace. I minister to you because Bob Newkirk ministered to me. Isn't that wonderful?
1: We live in a time that is filled with screens and gadgets and things that scream for our attention every second of the day.
2: Yep.
1: And as a result, we do not ask some of the big questions that used to be asked in every generation. Paul certainly helped people answer them in the New Testament. But we don't ask questions like, why am I here? What's the purpose of my time on this planet? How should I live in the light of the mandate that I have by being given this life? And I'm just curious your thoughts on the need to continue to ask those questions in the days to come.
2: I couldn't agree more. I've said those very words, believe it or not, to my two grandsons. Hmm. In fact, soon after we began to meet, I said, men, there are three things that are all important for you aside from your relationship with Christ, the Savior. First, know who you are. Second, accept who you are. Third, be who you are.
1: Hmm.
2: And then evolving out of that came all kinds of questions regarding what kind of husband can they be? What kind of daddy can they become? What kind of man do they want to be? What does it mean to be a man?
1: Mm.
2: What does it mean to be a faithful husband?
1: Mm-hmm.
2: What is it? On and on. And we are still asking and answering questions. That's the basis of our meeting together. Getting into the, and I'm not the only one asking them. They're asking them of me. I think we learn when we ask questions, not when we try to act like we've got all the answers.
1: Oh, there you go.
2: Most people have very few answers that are correct. They don't even know what the questions are. And I think if you start with questions, that'll lead you ultimately, if you've got the right source, to the answers you need for life.
1: Hmm. Good place to end. Dr. Charles Swindoll, thank you for taking some time out and sharing it with me and by extension my larger family. I'm so grateful for the life that you have lived, for what God has done through you. I personally benefited from it in a deep and profound way, and this was just a really special time together.
2: Well, Kevin, it's been my privilege. I'm only 92, so I'm just getting underway. I'm learning along with you.
1: Well, then maybe you'll come back and we'll do it again sometime.
2: Thank you for having me. I'd love to meet with you again.
1: All right. Kevin McCullough coming back from New York. Friends, don't go anywhere.
0: Stick around for more of That Kevin next.
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0: Serving it up with a no-drink minimum. 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
1: All right, Kevin McCullough, glad to have you back with us.

0: the key.
1: All right, Kevin McCullough, glad to have you with us. That is the song Yesterday the Same, and I introduced it to you back at the beginning of September when we first released it. My little music collective called the T Collective did a big studio version of that with, you know, a loud band and lots of effects and everything. That's a pared-down version that we also released with just piano and a string quartet and some very other light acoustic instrumentation. And all of it is included in the brand-new Worship or Yesterday the Same worship kit that you can get for free on thatkevinshow.com. If you go over to thatkevinshow.com, you will see Yesterday the Same, the worship kit. Click on that, and there are multiple different music scores, chord charts, band charts, lead sheets, and several different arrangements of the song in recording fashion for you to be able to adapt to your style of worship. So maybe you have a big loud band and you want the anthem version. We've got that available. We've got the instrumentation available. We've got the chord chart available. We've got the lead sheet available. Or maybe you want a choral rendition. We did a choral version of it as well. That's in there. And then if you want that simplified kind of piano, violin, vocal combo, which you just heard a little bit of, that is also in the worship kit. You can get all of it absolutely free. Friends, people have asked me about this. Lots of my other songwriting stuff I want to make money off of, and I want it to be a legacy for my family, and I don't have any problem with asking for that. This song, though, the Lord has convicted me, it's very different. It's His. This is His song, and we are just trying to get people singing it, basically. We're going to have a little fun with this in another month or so, but we would love to get videos of your music group singing this song, whether it's your choir or your worship team. We're going to probably compile them all into a big video of the song itself, but right now we just want you to learn the song and sing the song. It's based on Psalm 100. It's talking about the sufficiency of Jesus day in and day out. It talks about how He's never changed and He's never going to change, and that yesterday He was just as faithful as He is today, and He'll be just as faithful tomorrow. It is all about the constancy of Christ and the ability that we have to be able to rest and relax in Him because of that constancy, because of that kept promise that He will never leave us or forsake us. And friends, you may just need a song that's encouraging you. You may want to sing this song. You may not be a worship leader at your church, but you may know the worship leaders at your church, and you want to get this music in their hands. Please go to thatkevinshow.com. Again, not charging a penny for any of it. You get the entire kit for free. We've put it all in there. It's a zip file. It downloads. You can download it and email it to your pastor, or you can print it all out and take him the hard copies. It's fine too. We don't really care one way or the other. We just want you to worship God through the singing of it, and I hope that it will matter. I've seen God intervene in my life in too many real ways, and the fact that He is the same today as He was yesterday and will be tomorrow, He shows up in life. He answers prayers. It makes a huge difference in my life, and I want it to make the same in yours. 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
2: With SRN News, I'm Ron Taylor. G7 countries will release up to 100 million barrels of diesel and crude oil reserves. The move follows a March release of 400 million barrels that helped keep a bid on global gas prices.
3: President Trump says Europe has agreed to release a massive amount of diesel oil reserves. This comes as prices for diesel have recently surged. AAA reports Friday's national average for a gallon of diesel is $6.37. The president says the process of releasing the diesel reserves will begin immediately. I'm Brad Siegel.
2: Employers hit the brakes on hiring last month.
4: The Labor Department says just 29,000 non-farm payroll jobs were created last month. That's down from the 162,000 added in August, as well as the 84,000 that most analysts were expecting. Unemployment ticked up nationally to 4.2%. The question now, was this report a one-off or is it the start of a trend? And although jobs and the broader economy are expected to be major issues in the midterm elections, the next report, which measures employment in October, won't be out until November 6th. That's 3 days after the vote. I'm Daria Albinger.
2: Attorneys for Krista Pike are releasing an update about her condition following Wednesday night's botched execution attempts. They say that she remains in critical condition at a Nashville hospital, is unconscious and on a ventilator. Pike is also being treated for swollen, burned, and blistered arms, which her legal team says is a result of the pentobarbital that she was injected into her twice during the failed execution. The fly-to-by co-pilot accused of stabbing the captain of a passenger jet mid-flight was reportedly banned previously from flying over fears he had adopted radical ideological views. He was grounded by Oman Air in 2024 after the airline found that he had been visiting radical Islamic websites and was assigned to a desk job. You'll find more at srnnews.com. This is SRN News.
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11: 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So wherever you're getting us at on Saturday, thank you for taking us with you, and some of you get us on Sunday even as well. So we're there for you 7 days a week. I am grateful that we have such a good website, because it has all of the resources that you're looking for. Even if you miss one of the TV shows, you can go watch it right off of thatkevinshow.com. So simple and so easy. And grateful for the good folks that keep that running so smoothly these days. We're going to talk about some major headlines this hour, but I need to do something that I'm not inclined to do. I'm going to talk about one of the more, for lack of a better term, sensationalized stories that's in the news right now, and it has to do with what's being now called the Cornell Seven. These are seven young men who in 2024 were accused of wrongdoing. They were investigated. They had punishments given out to them. And the girl that accused them of the wrongdoing, brought her complaint. It was looked into. Two of the boys were expelled from Cornell. Several others got suspensions and so forth. The woman has reopened the case in recent days, claiming some things now that she did not claim at the time. And it's not this story. This story is very bothersome from a lot of different angles, but it's the way this story is being used by someone in particular that is really bothersome to me. Representative Alexandria Ocasio-Cortez stood before a town hall crowd in Ithaca, New York on Sunday and described the Cornell case in these are the exact words she used when she was describing it. Seven men drugged and gang raped a 20-year-old woman, she said. They lured her into a fraternity house, drugged her with ketamine, posted to a group chat that she was incapacitated, then took turns raping her for 7 hours. She added that Cornell's response was to expel two of them and have the rest write essays as their form of punishment, and called it evidence that the culture of rape, sexual assault, and pedophilia is protected at elite institutions nationwide. That's a pretty bold statement for Alexandria Ocasio-Cortez to just say, as a matter of fact, that these are the things that happened. Here's what the Tompkins County District Attorney, Matthew Van Houten, said about the same case on the record this week. His office reviewed the alleged victim's original sworn statement back in November of 2024 and determined that the facts in it did not support criminal charges under the New York law. Her own statement at the time, according to Van Houten, quote, did not allege that she was drugged against her will or gang raped. It described the drug use and sexual conduct, and it described both of them as voluntary, conscious, and consensual. So the three things, well, so those two accounts cannot both be true. Now, a civil complaint has been filed recently, now identified in court filings as Jane Doe, the civil complainant, does allege she was drugged and sexually assaulted by multiple fraternity members, and that account is serious enough that Van Houten and his team have reopened the criminal investigation and is preparing to bring it before a grand jury. Governor Kathy Hochul has also appointed Attorney General Letitia James as special prosecutor. None of that is nothing. A woman's account of an assault can evolve, especially years later, for reasons that deserve genuine compassion rather than automatic suspicion. But a sitting member of Congress standing at a podium declaring exactly what happened in the most graphic terms available, while the original sworn statement to actual law enforcement said something categorically different, is an advocacy. It sounds to me more like narration dressed up as fact and aimed at an audience that has no reason to know what the sworn record says otherwise. But that didn't stop Ocasio-Cortez from just saying stuff that was blatantly in contradiction to that. Now, seven young men have had their names tied to the word gang rape in national headlines this week, based substantially on a description a congresswoman delivered from a podium rather than from finding a fax in any courtroom. No charges have been filed. Attorneys for the accused, including at least one who says his client had no contact with the accuser at all, have denied the allegations outright. That denial deserves to be reported with the same seriousness as the accusation, and in most coverage of the story this week, it hasn't even been mentioned. I don't know what happened inside that fraternity house in October of 2024, but you know who else doesn't? Alexandra Ocasio-Cortez. And neither does anyone else really listening to me or reading my column about it, because that's precisely the point. The legal system exists to sort out exactly this kind of conflict between original statements and later statements and accusations and denials and evidence and cross-examination and consequences. That's what the courts are for. A grand jury may very well hear this case. It may result in charges. It also may not. That process deserves to run its course without a member of Congress preloading the verdict for a town hall crowd before a single new piece of evidence has been tested, because the evidence that's been presented thus far, her own testimony, said something different. To me, this matters beyond the case in Ithaca. A politician willing to state disputed, legally unresolved allegations as settled fact in the most inflammatory language available for the purpose of looking appropriately outraged in front of a sympathetic crowd is not someone demonstrating the judgment this country should want anywhere near the decisions that carry real national consequence. And AOC wants to run for president. Compassion for an alleged victim and accuracy about the actual record are not in tension with each other. Pretending they are is how seven young men's names end up permanently searchable next to the word none of them have been convicted of deserving. While the district attorney's own account of the sworn record sits buried three paragraphs into stories nobody reads past the headline. Say what the evidence says. Let the process work. That's not a radical standard. It used to simply be called being careful with the truth. And I think we need to have more of that in our society today. All right, Kevin McCullough, big hour straight ahead. Stay here.
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18: Here he is from New York.
11: It's going to be an hour, and I have a feeling that most of my guests this hour are going to have an opinion on what we talked about in the opening. Dr. Gina Loudon is back with us. She is the co-host of American Sunrise on Real America's Voice Television every weekday morning, getting you up and out the door. But Dr. Gina, your profession, your day job before you were in media, you studied human behavior, and you're three times as credentialed as anybody else in the fields that you have degrees in, partly because you didn't go along with the woke crowd, and I appreciate that. Knowledge base that you have so much. I was not aware of the Cornell 7 case back in 2024. Maybe it hit my news radar and then flipped off because something else was going on in the world. But it's been brought back. My wife brought it to my attention a couple of weeks ago, and now that the civil complaint has been filed and the criminal case is being looked into again, it's bringing up a lot of interesting things that I am interested in, and one of them is how presidential candidates may, you know, use this kind of fodder for what they believe are going to be sympathetic and ignorant audiences to kind of, you know, falsely mm-hmm. persuade them that if only AOC were in charge of the world, everything would be better and different. Whether that's true or not, we will have to wait and see. But I was very concerned about someone's willingness, like AOC, to just make blanket statements of fact when the investigation is just now being reopened. It may go before a grand jury. There may be charges that are filed. But there are definitely things being said this go around with the complainant that weren't said the first time around. And I'm curious, when you put your psychologist hat on and you're thinking about how people are behaving in this scenario, and it's been a couple of years since it was originally brought up, what strikes you as important in this discussion?
19: Well, what strikes me as important is that there are women who are walking down the street and a group of people accost them and rape them. And we're hearing more and more about this as more illegals enter our borders and take over our cities and our streets. And those are rape cases that are watered down and muddied by cases like this, where this woman, apparently, according to the facts that we do have, agreed to a foursome, Kevin. I don't know where exactly personal responsibility enters in on the part of the woman, but as a woman, I just want to say that it should. And, I don't think the boys will be boys line is okay. That's not okay. It's not okay for frat boys to act like frat boys. I get that. But also, I think we almost need different words for what happened other than rape. Maybe non-consensual sex or I don't know. But the bottom line is this. The quote-unquote victim said to the police that everything was consensual that night. That's on the record.
11: And that she was conscious and that it was voluntary. Like, those are three pretty well-definable words. And I don't hesitate to think at all, Gina, that maybe she woke up the next morning and had great regret over what had happened. And probably did feel taken advantage of. But, you know, my bride and I had a long conversation about this. We've got three kids that are not in the stage of life yet where they're tempted by these types of gatherings and parties, but they're going to be hitting their radar screen in the near years. And for a girl to leave her house having ingested 10 alcoholic drinks before she ever stepped foot anywhere else, like, Dr. Gina, there's a lack of self-control in a lot of these kids' lives that are involved in this story. So I'm not judging her and whipping and saying this is terrible and she needs to pay the price. I'm sure she's already felt massive regret over everything that has. And the boys that were involved, I'm sure, have as well. Although I would hate for one of them to actually be innocent. Evidently, one of them has retained an attorney and says he never had any contact with the victim at all, sexual or otherwise. And I don't want to see people's names dragged through the mud and called gang rapists if they didn't do it.
19: Yeah, I mean, but has she, though? I don't know. You agree to sex with four people, then it becomes seven. I mean, I don't know. At a certain point, it just becomes a really weird situation where we are absolutely not putting any responsibility on the woman. And I think for the protection of women, we need to say, hey, you know, when you put yourself in this circumstance, when you have 10 alcoholic beverages and whatever other drugs that she had in her system, and you agree to a foursome, maybe you're not making the best decisions with your life, and bad things can come of that. So we ought to maybe encourage our girls not to do that, rather than to cry victim the moment that there's money involved. That's what a civil case is. It's about money. Kevin, I don't know. I'm just not buying it. There are innocent rape victims all over the world that stories will not be taken seriously because of this person who is taking advantage of a system that I think she realized at some point she could get money out of. And that's why. You know what? And one more thing, Kevin, you're not allowed to say these things, so I'm going to say them loud and proud.
11: Okay. But I also want this to be examined in light of the Lindsey Clancy case when we're talking about female agency and the argument for years. I don't know. I don't think that they're thinking this through in terms of what it does do to women's credibility going forward.
19: Absolutely. Absolutely. And, you know, I think we just need to call it like we see it. We need to not be afraid, especially women of the world who've managed not to engage in foursomes after 10 drinks and some drugs. I mean, there are a lot of us out there, and I think we need to be the loudest. We have a word for what this girl is and what she did. And it starts with a W and rhymes with the word bore. And it's biblical. And I think we need to call it like we see it. And we need to hold our fellow women responsible to say, look at the example you're setting for young girls. If young girls think, oh, I might make a buck and I might get a lot of national attention if I go ahead and do things like this. Is this really what we want to reward in our society, AOC? Is it? Because there are a lot of really, as I said, innocent rape victims out there who did nothing to bring it on themselves,
11: right,
19: who very often in our society today are raped by criminal illegal immigrants who are walking our streets, the AOC, at the same time as she's defending this person. She is defending these criminal, illegal aliens. And there's a new poll out that says that more than 29% of our population don't think these criminal, illegal aliens should be deported. What is wrong with us, Kevin? What is wrong? That is a degeneracy that we have got to address. And women who have managed to not have 10 drinks, not agree to foursomes in college, not take drugs and mix it with alcohol and then expect good consequences to come of that. Those of us who agree with moral principles, personal responsibility, agency, like you're saying, we are the ones who need to be very, very loud about this.
11: Well, and I love the fact that you're turning this back into a discussion between parents and daughters. And I think parents and sons have to have the same conversation, because what's at risk here is the eventual physical safety of women and the eventual reputational safety of boys. And I know that kids do dumb things when they're in college. I'm praying every day already, Gina. My oldest is only 16, but I'm on my knees every morning praying, begging God, please don't let my kids have a season of their life where they say, I just want to be young and stupid and, you know, carefree about everything. I don't want that for them. I want wisdom. I want them to be guided by the God who loves them and who has saved them. And I want so desperately for them not to have, you know, this kind of litter in their past, because even if you get past it, even if these seven guys go on and become successful, or this girl gets out of this situation and she becomes whatever, there's always going to be this enormously ugly portion of their life that is a huge part of who they are when they're starting their adulthood.
19: No doubt, Kevin. This is why Charlie Kirk was

0: When someone you love is hurting, what do? We're often quick to say, if there's anything I can do, just let me know. But what if we stopped waiting to be asked and simply showed up? On the If There Is Anything I Can Do podcast, Pam McConnell shares real stories, biblical wisdom, and practical ways to walk alongside people through grief, loss, and life's hardest moments. 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
1: College and putting yourselves in these sorts of situations yeah. where somebody really innocent, who walked into a room and holy cow, could end up being held responsible for what they didn't even do.
2: Yeah.
1: So and we've seen this over and over again. This isn't the first court case like this, as you know.
2: Yeah. Well, I appreciate your insights on it. Thanks for sharing them with us.
1: Pleasure, Kevin. And thank you for standing strong on this. It takes a very courageous man to speak up about this right now because they will come for you for it.
2: Well,
1: you know that.
2: I am kind of crazy that way. So it's all right. Dr. Gina, always appreciate it. Kevin McCullough, come right back. Don't go away.

0: 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Always am proud of our city and bragging about it to everyone else. But my efforts to brag about New York City pale in comparison to the queen of New York hospitality, the first lady, the one who patented the process of how to talk about her city with pride, and that is Christine Nicholas, who jumps in and joins me on Friday sometimes. Hello, Christine.
1: Hello, Kevin. Great to be here. Thank you so much for having me.
0: And if you were to give me a grade on how I promote New York City, am I passing
1: A+,
0: the class?
1: Absolutely.
0: Really?
1: Oh,
0: okay.
1: You are amazing.
0: Because you're the gold standard, and I just feel like I'm always, you know, learning how to do it better watching
1: you. Well, we appreciate that. In New York, like other cities and other areas, tourism is a little soft, so we want to welcome back as many folks to New York City. If you haven't been there in a while, there's lots.

0: of things to do. And we've arranged this warm October.
1: Yeah.
0: It's a little warm today, but it's really beautiful.
1: And you're going tonight to see something that I'm going to go see next week. And we talked about it on the show last week called Luminescence. This is a really, if people are coming to the area, I want tell them a little bit about
0: what it's a sound and light experience, and it's taking place at St. Patrick's Cathedral, which is the cathedral in the center of Manhattan on 51st and 5th Avenue. It's the largest Roman Catholic cathedral, and it is going to be fabulous because on Friday evenings, they zhuzh it up a bit, Kevin. They have live chorus. They have an orchestra. So I'll be seeing sort of the premium version, but they also have a recorded version, I think, on weeknights. This is just starting this week, so I believe tonight may be the first night. So I'll let you know how it goes, and you'll be there next week. And it's really a great experience, and it's a wonderful way to get people back into the church. You know, St. Patrick's Cathedral is very welcoming. We also have another cathedral that is incredibly welcoming, and that's St. John the Divine. And they have another beautiful event that's going on, St. Francis Day, this Sunday. But they also have this beautiful installation, this art installation right in the center nave about the earth. It's illuminated. It rotates as the earth does. So the
1: you
0: fact
1: kind
0: that both
1: it
0: of our
1: from like heaven's viewpoint.
0: Yeah,
1: like,
0: from NASA, they took the sounds of NASA and incorporated it.
1: Yeah.
0: You know, but we have these two. We're blessed with these two beautiful cathedrals. And then we have another cathedral on the Upper West Side, but Riverside Memorial, and I'm going to be going there tomorrow because Dr. Clarence Jones, who is Martin Luther King's speechwriter, will be memorialized, and that will be an honor and a tribute to be invited to that, and that will be very important. I believe he may be one of the last of King's inner circle.
1: Patriots, yeah.
0: Yeah.
1: Well, he was, we had him on the show.
0: Yeah, we've had him a few times because he was very involved with trying to bridge the gap between the Black and Jewish communities. They were very strong under King's reign as he was moving up. There were many Jewish that had survived the Holocaust, and they felt like the Black movement was near and dear to their heart. And so they were very strong. And then, unfortunately, you know, there's been a fracture in that, or it's seemingly so. And so he was very outspoken about that, you know, after October 6th, to remind the Black community of the support and the love and that they've had with this Jewish community. So that was.
1: Well, Mayor Adams and I didn't agree on everything, but his response as an African-American, but also as the mayor of New York following October 7th was really, to me, just spectacular. And it's hard to believe, Christine, that we're coming up on another commemoration of that date. But just the fact that you have a statewide candidate in like Abdu al-Sayed in Michigan for U.S. Senate, that's scary. You're going to actually put a Marxist radical into the Senate if he wins that race. People have to vote.
0: You know, there should be sort of a prerequisite that you love this country, right? That you believe in our democracy. It's not so difficult. If you should be able to pledge your allegiance to our country, yes?
1: Yeah,
0: if you're going to run for Congress and be an elected official, and by the way, a federal employee, right?
1: Yeah.
0: So to me, it's not rocket science, and I just...
1: along those lines, I do want to say congratulations to our mayor, because after however many years now, he finally qualified to get his
0: clearance?
1: Top secret clearance. He had to prove himself, but he's finally done it, like two and a half years into office.
0: Well, and you know, he came up in the discussion because apparently, you know, Hakeem Jeffries has never met with President Trump one-on-one. And even though Mike Lawler urged him to do that, because as we know, as New Yorkers, President Trump wants to make a deal, he wants to be liked, and he loves New York. Those are three things that tell you you can make a deal with this guy.
1: He also wants to fix things practically.
0: He wants to get it done. And the only advice was do not go in there with Senator Schumer. And sure enough, Hakeem Jeffries went in there with Senator Schumer, and the meeting was not good. But look at who's met with the president one-on-one.
1: multiple times.
0: Our mayor, okay? Yeah. I mean, and he's very proud of being a DSA member, but the president has met with him 3 times now, and they're getting stuff done together.
1: Well,
0: so, you know.
1: It just goes to show you that Trump has always told the truth. He'll meet with anybody. He'll talk to anybody. He'll take...
0: And if he sees a way of helping New York or the most people, like through housing projects or tourism and hospitality initiatives, which is another reason why, you know, I went to this event, is because we need some help on the tourism front. He'll do it.
1: All right. Christine, always good to see you. Thanks for being
0: here. Great to see you.
1: Kevin McCullough coming right back from New York. Number one. If you're a Christian, you know the story of the crucifixion, but have you ever really considered what Jesus physically endured? The Suffering of the Lamb examines the historical and archaeological evidence surrounding Christ's passion, drawing from ancient sources and archaeological discoveries. Detailed illustrations help you visualize what actually happened, while the book also explores the deeper question of why Christ suffered in this particular way. Deepen your understanding of Christ's sacrifice. Go to Amazon today, search The Suffering of the Lamb, and order your copy.
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13: Ronald Reagan understood that freedom sometimes requires more than quiet diplomacy. It requires moral clarity. On June 12, 1987, standing before the Brandenburg Gate in a divided Berlin, Reagan issued a direct challenge to Soviet leader Mikhail Gorbachev. "Mr. Gorbachev, tear down this wall." The Berlin Wall was more than concrete and barbed wire. It represented a system that restricted movement, divided families, and denied millions the freedoms Americans often take for granted. Reagan refused to treat that division as permanent. He understood that free nations must be willing to identify the difference between liberty and oppression, and have the courage to say so. 2 years later, the Berlin Wall fell. Freedom survives when people refuse to accept tyranny as inevitable. So when freedom is challenged today, will we have the courage to defend it with the same clarity?
14: The Word.
15: Verse 5, prepare the table. Set a watchman in the tower.
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16: John the Baptist believed the Bible. He believed in the Lord.
14: The Word.

0: that you're here. Thankful that it's Friday. we're almost to the end, friends. Hang in there. Bethany Mandel's back with us. And Bethany, besides being a political commentator and someone you see on some of the news channels and so forth, also happens to be a very proud mom. I saw her kind of toasting her mom bona fides on Twitter last week, and I was like, you go, girl. But it's in this day and age, Bethany, when you've got Lindsey Clancy on one hand, and that's coming back to the fore now, and you've got the case of like the Cornell 7, the whole question of female agency and all the rights that have been secured and all the years that have been, you know, lost in securing them and all the rest of it, it really does seem like non-thinking human-formed creatures are walking around trying to take stuff away from the good women in my life, and I don't want that to be the case. Your thoughts on the Cornell 7 case and kind of as someone who watches all this stuff, what's been going through your head?
1: So I think that there's two separate questions here. One, was this legal? And one, was this moral? From my vantage point in, you know, all
0: we can answer the second one easily. None of it was moral.
1: Yes.
0: Done. Now the legal part.
1: The legal part, so I want to focus on that moral part, though, but I will say on the legal front, you know, there was some investigation. There's questions on if that investigation was enough. And so I'll sort of let the legal team decide and, you know, the powers that be.
0: Wow, that's a very revolutionary thought. Maybe you should call AOC.
1: Yeah, really, really. It's become, as you said, like, it's become a political football. I am concerned that the judicial system is not going to be able to act in a way that makes sense and that is fair to everyone involved. Lord knows, you know, when politicians get involved, things get dicey. So I hope that everything remains impartial as it should be in the judicial system. Stepping that aside, was this moral? Absolutely not. Without a question, it wasn't. But what's interesting to me is that no one seems to be talking about, and I'm writing a piece for the New York Post about it, so hopefully people will be talking about it, the impact of pornography in what happened here. I just read a fantastic book by Leonard Sachs called Boys Adrift. I really recommend it to your listeners. He re-released it, actually. He wrote it about 20 years ago, and he re-released it with a lot of new information about online pornography use. And what he brought forward was truly shocking. The interest and ability for young men to have physical interactions with women is down because of pornography, because they view violent encounters like the one we saw here at Cornell as the norm, as the ideal. And so, you know, when you're thinking about the fact that, like, would a woman have consented to this? This is the content that both men and women of their generation are consuming about the ideal sexual encounter. And so, yes, they would consent to this kind of thing, even if it makes them feel disgusting and awful afterwards, because it's a disgusting, awful thing. But they have been so desensitized to this by pornography that they think that this is normal. And then when they experience it themselves, they realize, oh, this wasn't okay. This wasn't normal.
0: Do you think, well, does he, first of all, in the book address this, but even if he doesn't, other cultural indicators as you've researched them or looked at them, I have heard in recent years that female consumption of pornography has been on the stark increase as well.
1: Yep.
0: How does women consuming pornography impact this scenario?
1: So it impacts it a great deal because they think that this is what it should be like, that men being violent with them is what it's like. And so it normalizes things like choking. You're on the radio, so I don't know how
0: right,
1: much
0: stuff,
1: I can say.
0: So the actual violent acts themselves, they begin to accept.
1: The violence of it, and it really is very sad because especially when young people are exposed to this content early, it wires their brain about what it is and what it is supposed to be. And so it has lifelong impacts on their ability to enjoy this beautiful thing that, you know, is supposed to be
0: God
1: a bonding experience, between men and women, and it sullies it permanently. And the number of, and I want to be careful with how I say it, but I want to reiterate, the number of men who are able to experience sex because of this, like the numbers of men who are in their 20s seeking Viagra is skyrocketing right now because they cannot physically experience regular sex. That there's something really wrong here. Like the numbers
0: meaning what you're saying is that they've been so desensitized that what would have been normal stimulus doesn't work.
1: Correct.
0: And how can we even use the word normalcy? Like if you're talking like what should be base level normal, a woman wakes up from an experience like this, having been deeply inebriated, taken a lot of drugs, been involved in all of these activities, even if everything was completely legal and consensual and voluntary, she's going to wake up feeling horrible. I don't care how insulated you try to make yourself. You can try to rewrite God's standards for everything that you want. He didn't wire us to feel good about ourselves when we come through a circumstance like that. So I understand how regret may be posing a huge motivation here. Are you worried that, I know that one of the boys is claiming no contact with the victim at all, and he's hired an attorney. Are you worried at all that there's going to be anybody innocent swept up in the mess of all this?
1: Absolutely. I think it's without a question. The number of young boys that were in the fraternity who happened to be on the group chat are already getting doxxed, and their names are being published. There will be, I mean, there was an incredible piece on the Free Press.
0: Meanwhile, she's claiming all this damage to her and nobody knows who she is.
1: Unfortunately, that was leaked also. So it's out there. The court system in New York State made a mistake and published her name yesterday. So I've since seen her name and photo. There's going to be a lot of innocent people who are going to have their lives damaged irrevocably because the same TikTok sleuths who decided that Lindsey Clancy was innocent have now turned their eyes on
0: goodness.
1: This Ithaca case.
0: That's the last thing this case needs. Anyway, okay, Bethany, when will your piece be out?
1: Probably over the weekend.
0: Okay, so look for that in the New York Post. Bethany Mandel, always appreciate you. Thank you for being here.
1: Thanks, Kevin.
0: Kevin McCullough coming right back.

0: Hi, Kevin McCullough. I have a lot of friends that have a lot of opinions about AI, what it means, how to use it, what should be done with it, and what shouldn't be. One of the things that bothers me about the current models is that they are not Christ-centered, and that anything that my kid tries to find out on AI is likely to be filled by a vacuum full of secularism and godlessness. 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
1: 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Israeli.
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0: With a no-drink minimum, it's That Kevin Show. Kevin McCullough, glad you're with us. It's That Kevin Show. Final few minutes for a Friday.

All right, that's from the main anthem version of the song, Yesterday the Same. I've mentioned it to you a couple of times, but that is one of the versions that is in the package. If you get the worship kit when you go to thatkevinshow.com, and someone asked, is it a true choral version? Yes, it's SATB. It's all four parts, and you can do it in a traditional setting with a pipe organ. We've created a version for that. And then I've also got some interesting other things that are in that package, and I meant to mention them earlier. There is we've done a Bible study, a word study on why this particular song is so important, based on Psalm 100, Psalm 102, and Hebrews 13. Some portions of scripture that talk about the sufficiency of Christ and how he really is what we need in our time, and he will never not be that. But the study, I think, will deepen your sense of worship in terms of what the song means. So we wanted to do that. So that's in there. There's also a very inspiring message from Ryan Batesel at Emergence Church in New Jersey on Psalm 100, where he talks about how worship is actually a form of spiritual war. So I thought that would be encouraging for you to listen to as well. You can listen to Ryan Batesel's message there. And then there's a couple of other resources, including a link to what's called song stems. Now, if you're on the worship team at your church, you probably know what stems are, but stems are the recording broken down so that you can basically take out an instrument or use instruments that you might want to use for your own personal application in your church. Maybe you don't have a string section and you want some strings to play at a certain point. Well, we've got the stems separated for you as well. So you get the stems, you get the message, you get the Bible study, you get 9 or 10 different recordings and tracks and scores and band sheets and charts and lead sheets, lyrics and everything else. And it's 100% free, and it's on the website now. ThatKevinShow.com, Yesterday the Same. Get the worship kit when you go and take a look at it. Now, coming up next week, we've got obviously a lot to get to, because the news of the day will take us deeper into the headlines every single day. But we're also going to kick off a brand new week, and I want to end on a really good note here. I just received word that after all of our efforts with Bible League, and our original goal for that campaign was to provide 10,200 Bibles for people who Bible League knows, has their name, knows where they're at, knows where what they need and how many they need. 10,200 Bibles was the original goal. We are going to come in, and I don't have the exact number yet, but they have an estimate for me. We're going to come in at close to 41,000 Bibles provided this year because of your efforts. And I just have to say that going into this last weekend, I asked you to give big if you had the potential to do that. And we received a number of large gifts that help us close the gap and then get well beyond it. And every one of them said, "Kevin, I just want to thank you for doing this and giving us a chance to be a part of this incredible work. Thank you, friend, for doing that." Kevin McCullough, have a great weekend.

0: 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Plus, practical tips for family life, spiritual life, and good old regular life. It's Kevin McCullough, Monday through Friday, on That Kevin Show. And now, from the Connors and Sullivan Broadcast Studios, the man who is not what he wants to be, but is way grateful that he's not who he used to be, here, the
1: Welcome in. It is a brand new day here at That Kevin Show, and we are thrilled to have you with us. ThatKevinShow.com, of course, for all things related that you may want to follow up on or be part of. We are always happy to be able to provide as much of this show to you free of charge, never behind a paywall, never doing any of the stuff that, you know, keeps you from being able to have access to the information and to the fun and to the entertainment. We've got a great show for you today. We got a couple of requests when one of my guests was on last week, and I thought in light of how popular this was when we ran it the first time, we're going to revisit a portion of it today. Pastor Dr. Chuck Swindoll was with us, and a very special conversation that took place with him about his new book, Awakened by Grace. We're gonna let you rehear that on today's show, and I'm hoping and praying that it will be encouraging to you. Also, a little bit later on, we will get into the news of the day. The Cornell 7 case is occupying a lot of the headlines. A lot of people having lots of opinions about this very, very troubling series of events that took place at Cornell University in 2024. But there's some things that I think need to be thought through about it. So we're going to get into some of that with Dr. Gina Loudon, a little bit later on, Bethany Mandel, and myself. I wrote a column about it today. It's at townhall.com, or you can go to thatkevinshow.com and read it there. But I'm hopeful that you will have some gained perspective on this story, particularly as it relates to our parenting and what we should be doing by way of thinking about the future generations and how to just best train them for life, for real life. It is troubling to think that we have so little wisdom, you know, displaying itself. And I am not a huge proponent of the modern university. I believe that there are some good Christian schools that are doing a good job, and I think there's some, you know, traditional schools that are doing a good job as well. But by and large, the university experience and its value, I don't think are measuring up to what we kind of need them to be for the future of our country and for the future of our family's well-being. I would rather have my kids be involved in profitable business ventures from the moment that they are done with high school and building something for themselves than getting a degree in something that they may never even use. And that's what a lot of these really expensive college educations are producing, useless degrees. But we'll talk about some of this and more in hour number two today. The president is announcing that the U.S. allies are making a massive move on the horizon with Europe and with the issue of oil very shortly. He announced today that Europe has just agreed to release a massive amount of their heavily stocked diesel oil, and that process will begin immediately. The announcement comes as energy prices remain elevated during the U.S. current conflict with Iran. The Group of Seven Nations released a statement Friday saying it convened a virtual meeting to address the deepening challenges to our energy security, facing unprecedented volatility in the oil markets with surging prices threatening economic stability and the well-being of our citizens, we have agreed on decisive, coordinated measures to stabilize immediate energy supplies, shield households and businesses from price shocks, and strengthen the long-term resilience of global energy systems. It added that the nations will conduct a coordinated release through the International Energy Agency, IEA, of 100 million barrels to begin immediately over 4 months, including front-loaded substantial diesel release within the first 20 days by G7 and their partners. The significance of this is that, and we've known this for a while, Europe has not always really participated in its own worst crises for the solutions, and they need to. And this is a really, really important and, I think, great step for what's going on there, especially when you understand that, you know, we're starting to get really good control of the Strait of Hormuz, and more oil is flowing through there than before. So the solutions are going to start coming faster and more furiously, and this puts some skin in the game from the G7, which I think is always good. The UK is saying today that a tanker has been struck while traveling through the strait. The master of a tanker reported being struck by an unknown projectile. This is how odd and funny and kind of sad the Iranians' case has gotten. These tankers are saying, yeah, we got struck by something, but we don't really know what it is. It got hit by something whilst conducting an outbound transit, resulting in a small fire and blackout on board. The fire has since been extinguished and the vessel is underway. No casualties, no problems. The tanker is just fine and moving along. So, again, this is the best that they can do. They want to make everybody think that they can take down tankers and sink things and do all the rest of the stuff. It looks like they're completely impotent. Just for those of you that say that the blockade and the sanctions and everything that we're doing there isn't working, it looks like the headlines would argue differently. President Trump warned yesterday that Iran had been just a few weeks away from acquiring a nuclear weapon before epic fury broke out 7 months ago. Iran did not load a single barrel of crude oil onto tankers in September, according to Treasury Secretary Scott Bessent on Thursday, marking a major milestone in the Trump administration's Operation Economic Outcast. And a tanker crossing the strait said it was hit by a projectile, which I just told you about. And the U.S. is sending the U.S. Teddy Roosevelt Carrier Strike Group with the 13th Marine Expeditionary Unit to the Middle East. That's all, I think, in likely build-up to whatever the next round, what I think will probably likely be the final round of military action in Iran, but we'll see. And the fact that we've had so few injuries or casualties in this conflict, and it's gone on for 7 months, is really a testimony to his team, his military advisors, how they have planned in advance and executed this. But they have basically taken out all military capacity of a nation by the actions that they did, and we lost nobody. We lost nobody while they lost their entire Navy, their entire Air Force, their entire capacity to make missiles or planes or anything else. They're all gone. And we are, we have the upper hand, the command of all of that in our control right now. It is really stunning to see where we've come from on that. All right, just ahead, how do we live? We're going to revisit my conversation with Chuck Swindoll later this hour. And then in the second hour, we're going to talk a lot about the Cornell 7. I'll do that with Dr. Gina Loudon, Bethany Mandel, and others. Christine Nicholas will also stop by and give you some interesting, fun tidbits of what you might want to do if you're headed to New York this weekend. Always love to give you great ideas to come to the greatest city on the planet. And we'll all do all that after we pay these bills and be right back. It's That Kevin Show, online at thatkevinshow.com. 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
3: 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When circumstances are beyond our control, when someone we love is hurting, or when we're searching for direction, we turn to God, trusting that He hears us, loves us, and remains faithful to His promises. Throughout God's Word, we see that faithfulness in His enduring promises to the people of Israel. Those promises didn't disappear with the passing of time. God is still faithful. His Word still stands, and His people still matter. That truth is at the heart of the International Fellowship of Christians and Jews. For more than 40 years, the fellowship has brought Christians and Jews together through a shared commitment to faith, compassion, and standing with one another. It's a bond that reminds us we are stronger when we stand together, especially in times of uncertainty and need. Every day, we see that bond put into action as Holocaust survivors, families in Israel, and vulnerable Jewish people receive the food, care, protection, and support they need. Through the fellowship, Christians and Jews are building a bridge of friendship and faith, turning prayer into action and standing together in support of Israel and the Jewish people. And that relationship goes both ways, because prayer has a way of bringing people together, reminding us that in faith, friendship, and times of need, we can stand with one another. And now the International Fellowship of Christians and Jews would be honored to pray for you. 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

0: from New York, that Kevin, Kevin McCullough.
1: All right, welcome back. It's the Friday edition, and I know that when we get to the Friday edition, you get a little more excited because it means the weekend's almost here, which is true. It'll be here faster than you realize, and that also means that we put a concluding addition onto each week's discussion about how do we live in this portion of the show where we ask the big question, how do we live? I think that we don't ask the big questions enough in our culture anymore. Who am I? Why am I here? What was I created for? What is my purpose? How do I live in the midst of that? And that's why we have this discussion every day. Very thankful for the shepherds that carve out a week at a time to spend with us. And this week it's been Senior Rabbi Alan Moorhead from the Arrowhead Messianic Congregation in Peoria, Arizona. And Alan, before we jump into our final discussion today, why don't you just give a little elevator pitch for what the folks at Arrowhead experience when they come to worship, and if people were in the region and wanted to come worship with you this weekend, how and where and so forth.
2: Yeah, we are very active and very noisy in our worship. We have banners and flags and shouting and raising of hands. So we are noisy because that's why they call it Davidic worship, whatever King David said, how you're supposed to worship the Lord. And we really focus on the Word of God. You know, we don't do fluff. We don't do take one scripture and expound on it for an hour. We don't do that. We use, you're going to learn the Bible when you come there. We're going to talk a lot about the Bible. We do believe in the moving of the Holy Spirit. And so it's a very active church, but one of the things that I always point out all the time is the Word of God is the most important thing we can do.
1: Yeah.
2: And
1: what time are services and where do people go to be with you?
2: Well, the service is at 10:17, and there's a reason why I picked 10:17 in the morning, Shabbat morning, Saturday mornings, because of Romans 10:17, faith come by hearing and hearing the Word of God.
1: Gotcha.
2: And so we have, and when you have an odd start time like that, people seem to remember that and they start on time.
1: That's true. And because it's Messianic, you do meet on Saturday instead of Sunday.
2: So, yeah.
1: And it's at 10, it's at 10738 75th Avenue in Peoria, so the North 75th Avenue. So 10738 North 75th Avenue, and that's where Arrowhead Messianic Congregation is. And if they want to know more, what's the website?
2: The website is myamc.org. Again, that's myamc.org. And on that website, you can literally see hundreds of teachings that we have on there. So there's lots of teachings.
1: All right. IAMC, because it's Arrowhead Messianic Congregation, myamc.org for more info. All right, Alan, we've been looking at these feasts all week, and there's one that we haven't gotten to yet, the Feast of Tabernacles.
2: Yes. Well, this is the last feast, and a lot of people don't realize that, you know, but during the millennial reign that the Lord said in his word in Ezekiel, and in Zechariah 14, Ezekiel 45 and Zechariah 14 tells us that Passover, unleavened bread, and tabernacles will be celebrated during the millennial reign, along with its appropriate sacrifices. And that's, of course, a whole different teaching why sacrifices come back, but they do. And so during the millennial reign, for 1,000 years, people are going to celebrate these feasts. That's what it tells us in Leviticus 23, verse 4. These are the feasts of the Lord, which you shall proclaim in their season, talking about the spring and fall feasts. That it's important because Moedim means appointments of God. These are things that were appointments of God that we are, the Lord has memorials on that we are to understand. You know, Passover, appropriating the blood, unleavened bread, getting the leaven out of our lives, now we're getting the sin out of our lives. The rapture, the filling of the Holy Spirit, and the fall feast, the trumpet calls, and the gathering of Israel, the coronation, the beginning of the wedding feast, all those things come together at once. And in Yom Kippur, again, a spiritual application about the blood taking place, you know, because Paul said first the natural, then the spiritual. You see that in 1 Corinthians 15, verse 46. And then he also said the law is spiritual, Romans 7, verse 14. So these kind of things that we look at and say, all right, how does this apply to us today? And we got to look at them. And almost all these feasts are said, they shall be a statute forever, a perpetual statute forever. So we are to pay attention to all these feasts on Leviticus 23 and understand their meaning and what's taking place. And this last one, tabernacles, that we're, I'm going to briefly just talk about a little bit. The big thing about tabernacles is the building of the sukkah. And that's a temporary abode that they live in for 7 days. Tabernacle lasts for 7 days. And I mentioned this before. 7 days represents the completion of your life from the time you're born to the time you die. And so that's what the 7 days represent. And so in those 7 days, you are to live in this temporary dwelling place made out of branches and trees and leaves and all that kind of stuff. And why is that? Because that is corruptible stuff. When you're talking about trees and branches, they die, they rot away. Well, that's exactly what our bodies do. So we live right now in these physical bodies, they are corruptible. Yet we are told by the Apostle Paul in 1 Corinthians 15, verse 54, we will go from corruptible to incorruptible. And it's important to understand that you know, this is what tabernacle represents. Tabernacle also represents the birth of Yeshua, you know, and a lot of people don't realize this, but if you research the scriptures out properly, you see all kinds of reasons why Yeshua was born on tabernacles in a tabernacle booth, not a manger, not an animal trough. There are no animals mentioned in the biblical narratives about the birth of Jesus. And people kind of go into shock over that just all their life. You know, we're talking about sheep, goats, all these things being there in a manger. Well, the manger, another word for manger is booth, which is also the term for tabernacles. And the evidence is overwhelming why it was in a tabernacle booth. You have to remember Yeshua was incorruptible, and he came down corruptible so he could die for us. So being born in a tabernacle booth would be a perfect example. And this is why the shepherds, when they saw him laying in the sukkah, rejoiced, because they knew what that meant. It had huge meaning.

0: When someone you love is hurting, what do? We're often quick to say, if there's anything I can do, just let me know. 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
1: Deuteronomy 16:16, it says, every male must come to Jerusalem on tabernacles, and that would be when the governor would want to do a census and taxes, not when the population is sparse. And so that made sense there too. So everything points to tabernacles, that Jesus was born, because all right, Jesus is the temple.
2: Well, and on that note, we have to draw the week to a close. But Alan, thank you for enlightening us on some of these Old Testament things in Leviticus 23. Again, this is the first time we've cracked Leviticus open on How Do We Live, and it's been eye-opening and very educational. And I'm grateful for your time.
1: Well, thank you for having me, Kevin.
2: God bless you, and be looking forward to hearing more as the rabbi and his congregation will meet at 10:17 tomorrow morning there in Arrowhead Messianic Congregation. Go to myamc.org for more info, but 10:17 is the start time. Coming right back, Kevin McCullough got a great show for you. Stay here.
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4: With SRN News, I'm Ron Taylor. President Trump was in Mobile, Alabama last night, praising Alabama's Republican candidate for governor, Tommy Tuberville, and other midterm candidates in the city. The latest stop in his midterm push, the president telling supporters Friday they have to get out and vote. He's pumping up Republican candidates as he celebrates the groundbreaking of Mobile's new $4 billion bridge. Tomorrow, the president will be in Ohio to deliver remarks in Vandalia, just outside of Dayton. Tennessee death row inmate Krista Pike's attorney says she was unconscious and on a ventilator as of last night. This news comes after the failed attempt to execute her this week. Governor Bill Lee is pausing executions for the rest of the year while a third-party review examines what went wrong on Wednesday. New job numbers out, and they are below expectations. The Bureau of Labor Statistics says 29,000 non-farm payroll jobs were created last month, down from 162,000 in August. This is SRN News.
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0: Kevin McCullough.
1: Welcome back. Glad to have you with us. I just am beside myself with how giddy I am that I get to have Pastor Chuck Swindoll on with me to discuss his memoir, his life, especially when, Pastor Chuck, you were such a huge influence on me. When I was a kid, I probably was not one of those kids that my teachers thought were really... In fact, my sixth grade teacher told my mom flat out, give up on this one. He's not going anywhere. Wow. And I think about the fact that today I write maybe 5 to 6 op-eds per week. I broadcast for 30 hours a day.
2: Sounds like you're going somewhere, Kevin.
1: Like, I don't know. Like, for someone who didn't think that I would ever do

0: this kind of stuff, it seems to be the kind of thing that God called me and made me for. But your influence in the style of your communication, in the ability to master the English language, and the ability to understand scripture has really always set the example for me. And
1: you're very kind to say that.
0: In fact, I told the people when we set this up, I said, I'm going to fanboy all over him at some point, because I wouldn't be doing what I'm doing, Pastor Chuck, if it weren't for you. And you never even knew the impact you were having on me. So, thank you.
1: I'm going to surprise you, Kevin. Your words sound like the words I heard in the home where I grew up.
0: Hmm.
1: I was told I was a mistake. I was an accident. They already had my brother, Orville, who was brilliant, and went on to be a valedictorian and attended Rice Institute, it was called back then, sort of the Harvard of the Southwest. And then my sister, Lucy, came, and everybody loved Lucy because she was a spark and just a wonderful friend to be with. And then I came along, but they didn't expect my conception. So my mother, who did not enjoy small children to begin with, was not ready for a third, especially one that would have to go through the diaper stage, learning how to talk, learning how to walk. And she just simply said it straight out in a little exasperation. Charles, you were a mistake. You were an accident.
0: Mm.
1: I had no idea what that meant. But my dad really, really took it to heart. And by the time I reached college age, he said to me, son, you're not college material. Just come with me to the machine shop and let's have you serve an apprenticeship and you become a machinist. So I really wanted to go to the University of Houston and major in drama or speech or English literature. And rather than that, I became an apprentice in a machine shop.
0: Hmm.
1: And for 4.5 years, I earned my journeyman machinist degree or diploma. And that's what I became. Then I joined the Marine Corps. And that's another subject to get into. But when I was in the Marine Corps, all that I had earlier wanted came back to visit me, because I was mentored there by a man who took an interest in me and said to me, you're a natural, when I talked about going into ministry. He said, of course you should. You're a natural. You're a leader. I didn't even know I was a leader, Kevin, until I was in the Marines. So learning I was a leader, learning that I was a natural when it came to being up front and using God's word to help others understand truth.
0: But I want to point something else out. Your dad said you weren't material.
1: Right.
0: Your brother went to Rice. Having grown up in the Fort Worth area, I'm very familiar with how important Rice was. You said it was Harvard. I always thought it was kind of more like MIT. But either way, it's like a really impressive school. And yet, before you retired, if you ever actually did, one of your stints was back at Dallas Seminary.
1: It was.
0: Not as a student, but as its president. And
1: Can you believe they call me? And
0: yes, I do. I could believe. It's the beginning of the story that's unbelievable.
1: Well, my wife could, too. They called me and said, would you consider? I'd been in ministry about 31 years. And they wanted to know. I was out in California, Fullerton and Orange County. And I'm hearing the voice of Don Campbell, who had been the registrar when I became a student 31 years, or really 35 years earlier.
0: Right.
1: And then along with him was Jack Turpin, who was the chairman of the board. And both of them were saying, we want you to consider becoming our fourth president.
0: Mm.
1: And I said, no, no, that isn't me. I'm a pastor. I work with sheep. I'm not an intellectual and I'm not an academician. So you need somebody else. And on and on and on it went. But I shared it with Cynthia that evening. She said, oh, I think that's a great idea. I think it's exactly what you want to do. I said, honey, get a life. I'm not the presidential type. She said, they think you are.
0: Maybe God did too. Yeah.
1: Yeah. And I thought, well, I need to help them understand I'm not. And she said, no. You need to hear what they're saying. Well, over a several month period, God finally broke through, Kevin, and got into this stubborn mind of mine that he had another plan for me than I had.
0: Yeah.
1: And if you can believe it, I'm still amazed at it. I left the pastorate, and I became the fourth president of the very seminary where I trained.
0: On probation.
1: On probation. I was the most surprised guy on earth.
0: Right. All right. We got to take another quick break, but when we come back, I want to ask you all about grace and how it awakened you and what it means to be awakened by grace.
1: Good.
0: Dr. Charles Swindoll is my very special guest. Coming right back on that cover.
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3: The world has never had more information, and somehow we've never been more confused. 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
0: If you're a Christian, you know the story of the crucifixion, but have you ever really considered what Jesus physically endured? 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
11: Ronald Reagan understood that freedom sometimes requires more than quiet diplomacy. It requires moral clarity. On June 12, 1987, standing before the Brandenburg Gate in a divided Berlin, Reagan issued a direct challenge to Soviet leader Mikhail Gorbachev. "Mr. Gorbachev, tear down this wall." The Berlin Wall was more than concrete and barbed wire. It represented a system that restricted movement, divided families, and denied millions the freedoms Americans often take for granted. Reagan refused to treat that division as permanent. He understood that free nations must be willing to identify the difference between liberty and oppression, and have the courage to say so. 2 years later, the Berlin Wall fell. Freedom survives when people refuse to accept tyranny as inevitable. So when freedom is challenged today, will we have the courage to defend it with the same clarity?
12: 833-34-BIBLE. That's 833-34-BIBLE.

0: From New York, that Kevin McCullough.
1: All right, final few minutes with Dr. Charles Swindoll, an opportunity that I jumped at when somebody said, Kevin, would you like to do this? I said, absolutely. And Pastor Chuck, it has been a true joy to get to have a little peek inside your life a little bit. I'm short on time, and I want to make sure we do your book justice, Awakened by Grace. It is a memoir. And by the way, Dr. Swindoll is one of the most published Christian authors in history. Nearly every pastoral series he did while in the pulpit turned into a book. And there are some, Pastor Swindoll, that are still on my bookshelf today, Come Before Winter. And many of those little sermon study guides that you guys produced.
2: Growing strong in the seasons of life.
1: Yes, and there's so many. But I want to ask you about this book, because it's not about taking a text of Scripture and examining it. It's about talking about your life and what God did through it. And you use this term, awakened by grace. Grace is a theme through your preaching throughout all the years. Yes. What is so special about grace to you? Why is it so important? Why is it so life-changing? Why is it so life-giving?
2: Because it's so rare. Because it's what best describes God's response to us. Mm. It's what God does for us, which we can never earn, which we are unable to deserve, and can never repay. Hmm. It's his favor poured out upon us, often in surprising ways. For example, that call from Dallas, it was wrapped in grace, and I couldn't see it for a while. Then when I really realized it, and when I took that position and sat down in that president's chair in the president's office, I cried because in my opinion, I was the least deserving of anyone that's ever graduated from that school of becoming its president. But God's grace made it possible. And that wasn't God's opinion, because God had some plans for me that surprised me, and it included that. I think grace came to me in my high school years when I stuttered so badly I couldn't get three sentences together without stuttering and stumbling over the words. And along comes a drama teacher that taps me on the shoulder and says, I want you in my drama class and in my debate class. Mm. Take both courses and I'll teach you how to speak so that you'll never be afraid of the audience and you will know how to do it when you stand before them. Mm. Well, I couldn't believe the speech specialist taught me how to enunciate, elucidate, and exposit the language that God had given me because I'm born in America, the English language, and ultimately the language of Scripture. And I owe him a debt of gratitude I'll never be able to repay. That's grace. Mm-hmm. God brought him into my life and awakened me later to the fact that grace had come to my rescue. Hmm. Then when I'm in the Marine Corps, I was sent overseas for 16 months, and up appears a representative with the Navigators, Bob Newkirk. Bob spent his life during my months over there, 16 months, helping me grow in the Scriptures. Taught me how to memorize God's Word, how to do it more easily, more effectively, and how to retain it. And I use some of those same verses I used back then to this day. That's grace. That's God's gift to me. Out of the blue came a man I never even knew existed. And that's why he took me to Okinawa, to be mentored and to focus on that rather than on my wife and my family and my home. I was there to focus on that man and what he could do in my life, and I'm still reaping the benefits. Mm. That's grace. I minister to you because Bob Newkirk ministered to me. Isn't that wonderful?
1: We live in a time that is filled with screens and gadgets and things that scream for our attention every second of the day. And as a result, we do not ask some of the big questions that used to be asked in every generation. Paul certainly helped people answer them in the New Testament. But we don't ask questions like, why am I here? What's the purpose of my time on this planet? How should I live in the light of the mandate that I have by being given this life? And I'm just curious your thoughts on the need to continue to ask those questions in the days to come.
2: I couldn't agree more. I've said those very words, believe it or not, to my two grandsons. Hmm. In fact, soon after we began to meet, I said, men, there are three things that are all important for you aside from your relationship with Christ, the Savior. First, know who you are. Second, accept who you are. Third, be who you are.
1: Hmm.
2: And then evolving out of that came all kinds of questions regarding what kind of husband can they be? What kind of daddy can they become? What kind of man do they want to be? What does it mean to be a man?
1: Mm.
2: What does it mean to be a faithful husband?
1: Mm-hmm.
2: What is it? I'll go on and on. And we are still asking and answering questions. That's the basis of our meeting together.
1: Mm.
2: Getting into the, and I'm not the only one asking them. They're asking them of me. I think we learn when we ask questions, not when we try to act like we've got all the answers.
1: No, there you go.
2: Most people have very few answers that are correct. They don't even know what the questions are. And I think if you start with questions, that'll lead you ultimately, if you've got the right source, to the answers you need for life.
1: Hmm. Good place to end. Dr. Charles Swindoll, thank you for taking some time out and sharing it with me and by extension my larger family. I'm so grateful for the life that you have lived, for what God has done through you. I personally benefited from it in a deep and profound way, and this was just a really special time together.
2: Well, Kevin, it's been my privilege. I'm only 92, so I'm just getting underway. I'm learning along with you.
1: Well, then maybe you'll come back and we'll do it again sometime.
2: Thank you for having me. I'd love to meet with you again.
1: All right. Kevin McCullough coming back from New York, friends. Don't go anywhere.
0: Stick around for more of That Kevin next.
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4: 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Those promises didn't disappear with the passing of time. God is still faithful. His word still stands, and His people still matter. That truth is at the heart of the International Fellowship of Christians and Jews. For more than 40 years, the fellowship has brought Christians and Jews together through a shared commitment to faith, compassion, and standing with one another. 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

0: the key.
1: All right, Kevin McCullough, glad to have you with us. That is the song Yesterday the Same, and I introduced it to you back at the beginning of September when we first released it. My little music collective called the T Collective did a big studio version of that with, you know, a loud band and lots of effects and everything. That's a pared-down version that we also released with just piano and a string quartet and some very other light acoustic instrumentation. And all of it is included in the brand-new Worship, or Yesterday the Same worship kit that you can get for free on thatkevinshow.com. If you go over to thatkevinshow.com, you will see Yesterday the Same, the worship kit. Click on that, and there are multiple different music scores, chord charts, band charts, lead sheets, and several different arrangements of the song in recording fashion for you to be able to adapt to your style of worship. So maybe you have a big loud band and you want the anthem version. We've got that available. We've got the instrumentation available. We've got the chord chart available. We've got the lead sheet available. Or maybe you want a choral rendition. We did a choral version of it as well. That's in there. And then if you want that simplified kind of piano, violin, vocal combo, which you just heard a little bit of, that is also in the worship kit. You can get all of it absolutely free. Friends, people have asked me about this. Lots of my other songwriting stuff I want to make money off of, and I want it to be a legacy for my family, and I don't have any problem with asking for that. This song, though, the Lord has convicted me, it's very different. It's His. This is His song, and we are just trying to get people singing it, basically. We're going to have a little fun with this in another month or so, but we would love to get videos of your music group singing this song, whether it's your choir or your worship team. We're going to probably compile them all into a big video of the song itself, but right now, we just want you to learn the song and sing the song. It's based on Psalm 100. It's talking about the sufficiency of Jesus day in and day out. It talks about how He's never changed and He's never going to change, and that yesterday He was just as faithful as He is today, and He'll be just as faithful tomorrow. It is all about the constancy of Christ and the ability that we have to be able to rest and relax in Him because of that constancy, because of that kept promise that He will never leave us or forsake us. And friends, you may just need a song that's encouraging you. You may want to sing this song. You may not be a worship leader at your church, but you may know the worship leaders at your church, and you want to get this music in their hands. Please go to thatkevinshow.com. Again, not charging a penny for any of it. You get the entire kit for free. We've put it all in there. It's a zip file. It downloads. 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We don't really care one way or the other. We just want you to worship God through the singing of it, and I hope that it will matter. I've seen God intervene in my life in too many real ways. And the fact that He is the same today as He was yesterday and will be tomorrow, He shows up in life. He answers prayers. It makes a huge difference in my life, and I want it to make the same in yours. Yesterday the Same. 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Hour number two is straight ahead.

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2: With SRN News, I'm Ron Taylor. Israeli Prime Minister Benjamin Netanyahu says the co-pilot accused of trying to take over a Dubai flight, is to Israel is undergoing Islamic radical indoctrination. Mark Mayfield has more on the story.
3: Netanyahu said Israeli investigators uncovered the information while examining the Omani national accused of attacking the plane's captain during Wednesday's flight from Dubai. Passengers and crew subdued the suspect before the plane carrying 174 people landed safely in Saudi Arabia. The United Arab Emirates is investigating possible terrorist intent, with Israel expected to participate. I'm Mark Mayfield.
2: The deaths of two Ole Miss students have led to the arrest of two men as police in this area issue a dire warning after a third overdose. Correspondent Laura Winters has more.
4: The warning issued about synthetic kratom following the deaths of the two students and a third overdose of a 22-year-old in the area who was not a student. Meanwhile, two smoke shop employees facing federal charges of possession of a controlled substance with intent to distribute after narcotics detectives finding more than 500 units of the substance in their store. The two employees worked at Puff's Vape Tobacco and Beer Store in Oxford, which is just outside the university. Laura Winters reporting.
2: Tennessee death row inmate Krista Pike's attorneys say she is unconscious or was unconscious and on a ventilator as of last night. It comes after the failed attempt to execute her earlier in the week. Governor Bill Lee is pausing executions for the rest of the year while a third-party review examines what went wrong. Progressive lawmakers are looking to crack down on flock cameras. Senators Bernie Sanders and Jeff Merkley, as well as Representative AOC, unveiling legislation to ban federal agencies from using automatic license plate readers. The Ban Flock Act would also pause federal grant funding to state and local governments. This is SRN News.
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10: 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And that is set in prime time on the West Coast. So wherever you're getting us at, on Saturday. Thank you for taking us with you. And some of you get us on Sunday even as well. So we're there for you 7 days a week. I'm grateful that we have such a good website because it has all of the resources that you're looking for. Even if you miss one of the TV shows, you can go watch it right off of thatkevinshow.com. So simple and so easy. And grateful for the good folks that keep that running so smoothly these days. We're going to talk about some major headlines this hour. But I need to do something that I'm not inclined to do. I'm going to talk about one of the more, for lack of a better term, sensationalized stories that's in the news right now, and it has to do with what's being now called the Cornell Seven. These are seven young men who, in 2024, were accused of wrongdoing. They were investigated. They had punishments given out to them. And the girl that accused them of the wrongdoing, brought her complaint. It was looked into. Two of the boys were expelled from Cornell. Several others got suspensions and so forth. The woman has reopened the case in recent days, claiming some things now that she did not claim at the time. And it's not this story. This story is very bothersome from a lot of different angles. But it's the way this story is being used by someone in particular that is really bothersome to me. Representative Alexandria Ocasio-Cortez stood before a town hall crowd in Ithaca, New York on Sunday and described the Cornell case in these are the exact words she used when she was describing it. Seven men drugged and gang raped a 20-year-old woman, she said. They lured her into a fraternity house, drugged her with ketamine, posted to a group chat that she was incapacitated, then took turns raping her for 7 hours. She added that Cornell's response was to expel two of them and have the rest write essays as their form of punishment and called it evidence that the culture of rape, sexual assault, and pedophilia is protected at elite institutions nationwide. That's a pretty bold statement for Alexandria Ocasio-Cortez to just say, as a matter of fact, that these are the things that happened. Here's what the Tompkins County District Attorney, Matthew Van Houten, said about the same case on the record this week. His office reviewed the alleged victim's original sworn statement back in November of 2024 and determined that the facts in it did not support criminal charges under the New York law. Her own statement at the time, according to Van Houten, quote, did not allege that she was drugged against her will or gang raped. It described the drug use and sexual conduct, and it described both of them as voluntary, conscious, and consensual. So the three things, well, so those two accounts cannot both be true. Now, a civil complaint has been filed recently, now identified in court filings as Jane Doe, the civil complainant, does allege she was drugged and sexually assaulted by multiple fraternity members, and that account is serious enough that Van Houten and his team have reopened the criminal investigation and is preparing to bring it before a grand jury. Governor Kathy Hochul has also appointed Attorney General Letitia James as special prosecutor. None of that is nothing. A woman's account of an assault can evolve, especially years later, for reasons that deserve genuine compassion rather than automatic suspicion. But a sitting member of Congress standing at a podium declaring exactly what happened in the most graphic terms available, while the original sworn statement to actual law enforcement said something categorically different, is an advocacy. It sounds to me more like narration dressed up as fact and aimed at an audience that has no reason to know what the sworn record says otherwise. But that didn't stop Ocasio-Cortez from just saying stuff that was blatantly in contradiction to that. Now, seven young men have had their names tied to the word gang rape in national headlines this week, based substantially on a description a congresswoman delivered from a podium rather than from finding a fax in any courtroom. No charges have been filed. Attorneys for the accused, including at least one who says his client had no contact with the accuser at all, have denied the allegations outright. That denial deserves to be reported with the same seriousness as the accusation, and in most coverage of the story this week, it hasn't even been mentioned. I don't know what happened inside that fraternity house in October of 2024, but you know who else doesn't? Alexandra Ocasio-Cortez. And neither does anyone else really listening to me or reading my column about it, because that's precisely the point. The legal system exists to sort out exactly this kind of conflict between original statements and later statements and accusations and denials and evidence and cross-examination and consequences. That's what the courts are for. A grand jury may very well hear this case. It may result in charges. It also may not. That process deserves to run its course without a member of Congress preloading the verdict for a town hall crowd before a single new piece of evidence has been tested, because the evidence that's been presented thus far, her own testimony, said something different. To me, this matters beyond the case in Ithaca. A politician willing to state disputed, legally unresolved allegations as settled fact in the most inflammatory language available for the purpose of looking appropriately outraged in front of a sympathetic crowd is not someone demonstrating the judgment this country should want anywhere near the decisions that carry real national consequence. And AOC wants to run for president. Compassion for an alleged victim and accuracy about the actual record are not in tension with each other. Pretending they are is how seven young men's names end up permanently searchable next to the word none of them have been convicted of deserving. While the district attorney's own account of the sworn record sits buried three paragraphs into stories nobody reads past the headline. Say what the evidence says. Let the process work. That's not a radical standard. It used to simply be called being careful with the truth. And I think we need to have more of that in our society today. All right, Kevin McCullough, big hour straight ahead. Stay here.
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15: One.
16: Foundations of Freedom, a look at America's founding principles and the leaders who shaped our nation.
17: Ronald Reagan understood that freedom sometimes requires more than quiet diplomacy. It requires moral clarity. On June 12, 1987, standing before the Brandenburg Gate in a divided Berlin, Reagan issued a direct challenge to Soviet leader Mikhail Gorbachev. "Mr. Gorbachev, tear down this wall." The Berlin Wall was more than concrete and barbed wire. It represented a system that restricted movement, divided families, and denied millions the freedoms Americans often take for granted. Reagan refused to treat that division as permanent. He understood that free nations must be willing to identify the difference between liberty and oppression, and have the courage to say so. 2 years later, the Berlin Wall fell. Freedom survives when people refuse to accept tyranny as inevitable. So when freedom is challenged today, will we have the courage to defend it with the same clarity?
10: Most of my guests this hour are going to have an opinion on what we talked about in the opening. Dr. Gina Loudon is back with us. She is the co-host of American Sunrise on Real America's Voice Television every weekday morning, getting you up and out the door. But Dr. Gina, your profession, your day job before you were in media, you studied human behavior, and you're three times as credentialed as anybody else in the fields that you have degrees in, partly because you didn't go along with the woke crowd, and I appreciate that knowledge base that you have so much. I was not aware of the Cornell 7 case back in 2024. Maybe it hit my news radar and then flipped off because something else was going on in the world. But it's been brought back. My wife brought it to my attention a couple of weeks ago, and now that the civil complaint has been filed and the criminal case is being looked into again, it's bringing up a lot of interesting things that I am interested in, and one of them is how presidential candidates may, you know, use this kind of fodder for what they believe are going to be sympathetic and ignorant audiences to kind of, you know, falsely persuade them that if only AOC were in charge of the world, everything would be better and different. Whether that's true or not, we will have to wait and see. But I was very concerned about someone's willingness, like AOC, to just make blanket statements of fact when the investigation is just now being reopened. It may go before a grand jury. There may be charges that are filed, but there are definitely things being said this go around with the complainant that weren't said the first time around. And I'm curious, when you put your psychologist hat on and you're thinking about how people are behaving in this scenario, and it's been a couple of years since it was originally brought up, what strikes you as important in this discussion?
15: Well, what strikes me as important is that there are women who are walking down the street and a group of people accost them and rape them. We're hearing more and more about this as more illegals enter our borders and take over our cities and our streets. And those are rape cases that are watered down and muddied by cases like this, where this woman, apparently, according to the facts that we do have, agreed to a foursome, Kevin. I don't know where exactly personal responsibility enters in on the part of the woman, but as a woman, I just want to say that it should. And, I don't think the boys will be boys line is okay. That's not okay. It's not okay for frat boys to act like frat boys. I get that. But also, I think we almost need different words for what happened other than rape. Maybe non-consensual sex or I don't know. But the bottom line is this. The quote-unquote victim said to the police that everything was consensual that night. That's on
10: the
15: record.
10: And that she was conscious and that it was voluntary. Like, those are three pretty well-definable words. And I don't hesitate to think at all, Gina, that maybe she woke up the next morning and had great regret over what had happened. And probably did feel taken advantage of. But, you know, my bride and I had a long conversation about this. We've got three kids that are not in the stage of life yet where they're tempted by these types of gatherings and parties, but they're going to be hitting their radar screen in the near years. And for a girl to leave her house having ingested 10 alcoholic drinks before she ever stepped foot anywhere else, like, Dr. Gina, there's a lack of self-control in a lot of these kids' lives that are involved in this story. So I'm not judging her and whipping and saying this is terrible and she needs to pay the price. I'm sure she's already felt massive regret over everything that has, and the boys that were involved, I'm sure, have as well. Although I would hate for one of them to actually be innocent. Evidently, one of them has retained an attorney and says he never had any contact with the victim at all, sexual or otherwise. And I don't want to see people's names dragged through the mud and called gang rapists if they didn't do it.
15: Yeah, I mean, but has she, though? I don't know. You agree to sex with four people, then it becomes seven. I mean, I don't know. At a certain point, it just becomes a really weird situation where we are absolutely not putting any responsibility on the woman. And I think for the protection of women, we need to say, hey, you know, when you put yourself in this circumstance, when you have 10 alcoholic beverages and whatever other drugs that she had in her system, and you agree to a foursome, maybe you're not making the best decisions with your life, and bad things can come of that. So we ought to maybe encourage our girls not to do that. Rather than to cry victim the moment that there's money involved, that's what a civil case is, it's about money. Kevin, I don't know. I'm just not buying it. There are innocent rape victims all over the world that stories will not be taken seriously because of this person who is taking advantage of a system that I think she realized at some point she could get money out of. And one more thing, Kevin, you're not allowed to say these things, so I'm going to say them loud and proud.
10: Okay. But I also want this to be examined in light of the Lindsey Clancy case when we're talking about female agency. And the argument for years, I don't know. I don't think that they're thinking this through in terms of what it does do to women's credibility going forward.
15: Absolutely. Absolutely. And, you know, I think we just need to call it like we see it. We need to not be afraid, and especially women of the world who've managed not to engage in foursomes after 10 drinks and some drugs. I mean, there are a lot of us out there, and I think we need to be the loudest. We have a word for what this girl is and what she did, and it starts with a W and rhymes with the word bore, and it's biblical. And I think we need to call it like we see it, and we need to hold our fellow women responsible to say, look at the example you're setting for young girls. If young girls think, oh, I might make a buck and I might get a lot of national attention if I go ahead and do things like this. Is this really what we want to reward in our society, AOC? Is it? Because there are a lot of really, as I said, innocent rape victims out there who did nothing to bring it on themselves,
10: right,
15: who very often in our society today are raped by criminal illegal immigrants who are walking our streets, the AOC, at the same time as she's defending this person. She is defending these criminal, illegal aliens, and there's a new poll out that says that more than 29% of our population don't think these criminal, illegal aliens should be deported. What is wrong with us, Kevin? What is wrong? That is a degeneracy that we have got to address, and women who have managed to not have 10 drinks, not agree to foursomes in college, not take drugs and mix it with alcohol and then expect good consequences to come of that. Those of us who agree with moral principles, personal responsibility, agency, like you're saying, we are the ones who need to be very, very loud about this.
10: Well, and I love the fact that you're turning this back into a discussion between parents and daughters. And I think parents and sons have to have the same conversation, because what's at risk here is the eventual physical

0: When someone you love is hurting, what do? We're often quick to say, if there's anything I can do, just let me know. 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
1: Case like this, as you know.
2: Yeah. Well, I appreciate your insights on it. Thanks for sharing them with us.
1: Pleasure, Kevin, and thank you for standing strong on this. It takes a very courageous man to speak up about this right now, because they will come for you for it.
2: Well,
1: you know that.
2: I am kind of crazy that way, so it's... All right, Dr. Gina, always appreciate it. Kevin McCullough.

0: SRN News. I'm Bob Agnew in Washington. 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
2: And yet here the Senate is occupying themselves with trying to make Jews look bad when it's really the Arabs that are bringing about the violence, particularly in Judea, Samaria. 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
3: Michelle Bachman, we'll have to leave it there. Thanks so much for joining us. Louisiana Attorney General Liz Merle joins us next. 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

0: 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Always am proud of our city and bragging about it to everyone else. But my efforts to brag about New York City pale in comparison to the queen of New York hospitality, the first lady, the one who patented the process of how to talk about her city with pride, and that is Christine Nicholas, who jumps in and joins me on Friday sometimes. Hello, Christine.
1: Hello, Kevin. Great to be here. Thank you so much for having me.
0: And if you were to give me a grade on how I promote New York City, am I passing
1: A+,
0: the class?
1: Absolutely.
0: Really?
1: Oh,
0: okay.
1: You are amazing.
0: Because you're the gold standard, and I just feel like I'm always, you know, learning how to do it better watching you.
1: Well, we appreciate that. You know, in New York, would you know, like other cities and other areas, tourism is a little soft. So we want to welcome back as many folks to New York City. If you haven't been there in a while, there's lots of things to do. And we've arranged this warm October.
0: Yeah.
1: It's a little warm today, but it's really beautiful.
0: And you're going tonight to see something that I'm going to go see next week. And we talked about it on the show last week called Luminescence. This is a really, if people are coming to the area, tell them a little bit about
1: it's a sound and light experience, and it's taking place at St. Patrick's Cathedral, which is the cathedral in the center of Manhattan on 51st and

0: Avenue. It's the largest Roman Catholic cathedral, and it is going to be fabulous because on Friday evenings they zhuzh it up a bit, Kevin. They have live chorus. They have an orchestra. So I'll be seeing sort of the premium version, but they also have a recorded version, I think, on weeknights. This is just starting this week, so yeah. I believe tonight may be the first night. So I'll let you know how it goes, and you'll be there next week. And it's really a great experience, and it's a wonderful way to get people back into the church. You know, St. Patrick's Cathedral is very welcoming. We also have another cathedral that is incredibly welcoming, and that's St. John the Divine. And they have another beautiful event that's going on, St. Francis Day, this Sunday. But they also have this beautiful installation, this art installation right in the center nave about the earth. It's illuminated. It rotates as the earth does. So the fact that both of our
1: from like heaven's viewpoint.
0: Yeah, from NASA, they took the sounds of NASA and incorporated it.
1: Yeah.
0: You know, but we have these two. We're blessed with these two beautiful cathedrals, and then we have another cathedral on the Upper West Side, but. Riverside Memorial, and I'm going to be going there tomorrow because Dr. Clarence Jones, who is Martin Luther King's speechwriter, will be memorialized, and that will be an honor and a tribute to be invited to that, and that will be very important. I believe he may be one of the last of King's inner circle.
1: Patriots, yeah.
0: Yeah.
1: Well,
0: yep.
1: He was, we had him on the show.
0: Yeah, we've had him a few times because he was very involved with trying to bridge the gap between the Black and Jewish communities. They were very strong under King's reign as he was moving up. There were many Jewish that had survived the Holocaust, and they felt like the Black movement was near and dear to their heart. And so they were very strong. And then, unfortunately, you know, there's been a fracture in that, or it's seemingly so. And so he was very outspoken about that, you know, after October 6th, to remind the Black community of the support and the love and that they've had with this Jewish community. So that was.
1: Well, Mayor Adams and I didn't agree on everything, but his response as an African-American, but also as the mayor of New York following October 7th was really, to me, just spectacular. And it's hard to believe, Christine, that we're coming up on another commemoration of that date. But just the fact that you have a statewide candidate in like Abdul Al-Sayed in Michigan for U.S. Senate, that's scary. You're going to actually put a Marxist radical into the Senate if he wins that race. People have to vote.
0: You know, there should be sort of a prerequisite that you love this country, right? That you believe in our democracy. It's not so difficult. If you should be able to pledge your allegiance to our country, yes?
1: Yeah,
0: if you're going to run for Congress and be an elected official, and by the way, a federal employee, right?
1: Yeah.
0: So to me, it's not rocket science, and I just...
1: along those lines, I do want to say congratulations to our mayor, because after however many years now, he finally qualified to get his
0: clearance?
1: Top secret clearance. He had to prove himself, but he's finally done it, like two and a half years into office.
0: Well, and you know, he came up in the discussion because apparently, you know, Hakeem Jeffries has never met with President Trump one-on-one. And even though Mike Lawler urged him to do that, because as we know, as New Yorkers, President Trump wants to make a deal, he wants to be liked, and he loves New York. Those are three things that tell you you can make a deal
1: with this
0: guy.
1: He also wants to fix things practically.
0: He wants
1: to get it done.
0: And the only advice was do not go in there with Senator Schumer. And sure enough, Hakeem Jeffries went in there with Senator Schumer, and the meeting was not good. But look at who's met with the president one-on-one.
1: Multiple times.
0: Our mayor, okay? Yeah. I mean, and he's very proud of being a DSA member, but the president has met with him three times now, and they're getting stuff done together.
1: Well,
0: so, you know.
1: It just goes to show you that Trump has always told the truth. He'll meet with anybody. He'll talk to anybody. He'll take...
0: And if he sees a way of helping New York or the most people, like through housing projects or tourism and hospitality initiatives, which is another reason why, you know, I went to this event, is because we need some help on the tourism front. He'll do it.
1: All right. Christine, always good to see you. Thanks for being
0: great
1: here.
0: Great to see you, Kevin.
1: Kevin McCullough coming right back from New York, number one. If you're a Christian, you know the story of the crucifixion, but have you ever really considered what Jesus physically endured? The Suffering of the Lamb examines the historical and archaeological evidence surrounding Christ's passion, drawing from ancient sources and archaeological discoveries. Detailed illustrations help you visualize what actually happened, while the book also explores the deeper question of why Christ suffered in this particular way. Deepen your understanding of Christ's sacrifice. Go to Amazon today, search The Suffering of the Lamb, and order your copy.
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7: There are moments in life when we're reminded how deeply we need prayer. 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Those promises didn't disappear with the passing of time. 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His word still stands, and His people still matter. 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

0: thankful that you're here. Thankful that it's Friday. we're almost to the end, friends. Hang in there. Bethany Mandel's back with us. And Bethany, besides being a political commentator and someone you see on some of the news channels and so forth, also happens to be a very proud mom. I saw her kind of toasting her mom bona fides on Twitter last week, and I was like, "You go, girl!" But it's in this day and age, Bethany, when you've got Lindsey Clancy on one hand, and that's coming back to the fore now, and you've got the case of like the Cornell 7. The whole question of female agency and all the rights that have been secured and all the years that have been, you know, lost in securing them and all the rest of it, it really does seem like non-thinking human-formed creatures are walking around trying to take stuff away from the good women in my life, and I don't want that to be the case. Your thoughts on the Cornell 7 case and kind of as someone who watches all this stuff, what's been going through your head?
1: So I think that there's two separate questions here. One, was this legal? And one, was this moral? From my vantage point in, you know, all
0: we can answer the second one easily. None of it was moral.
1: Yes.
0: Done. Now the legal part.
1: The legal part, and I want to focus on that moral part, though, but I will say on the legal front, you know, there was some investigation. There's questions on if that investigation was enough. And so I'll sort of let the legal team decide, and you know, the powers that be.
0: Wow, that's a very revolutionary thought. Maybe you should call AOC.
1: Yeah, really. It's become, as you said, like it's become a political football. I am concerned that the judicial system is not going to be able to act in a way that makes sense and that is fair to everyone involved. Lord knows, you know, when politicians get involved, things get dicey. So I hope that everything remains impartial as it should be in the judicial system. Stepping that aside, was this moral? Absolutely not. Without a question, it wasn't. But what's interesting to me is that no one seems to be talking about, and I'm writing a piece for the New York Post about it, so hopefully people will be talking about it, the impact of pornography in what happened here. I just read a fantastic book by Leonard Sachs called Boys Adrift. I really recommend it to your listeners. He re-released it, actually. He wrote it about 20 years ago, and he re-released it with a lot of new information about online pornography use. And what he brought forward was truly shocking. The interest and ability for young men to have physical interactions with women is down because of pornography, because they view violent encounters like the one we saw here at Cornell as the norm, as the ideal. And so, you know, when you're thinking about the fact that, like, would a woman have consented to this? This is the content that both men and women of their generation are consuming about the ideal sexual encounter. And so, yes, they would consent to this kind of thing, even if it makes them feel disgusting and awful afterwards, because it's a disgusting, awful thing. But they have been so desensitized to this by pornography that they think that this is normal. And then when they experience it themselves, they realize, oh, this wasn't okay. This wasn't normal.
0: Do you think, well, does he, first of all, in the book address this, but even if he doesn't, other cultural indicators as you've researched them or looked at them, I have heard in recent years that female consumption of pornography has been on the stark increase as well.
1: Yep.
0: How does women consuming pornography impact this scenario?
1: So it impacts it a great deal because they think that this is what it should be like, that men being violent with them is what it's like. And so it normalizes things like choking. You're on the radio, so I don't know how
0: right,
1: much I
0: stuff,
1: can say.
0: So the actual violent acts themselves,
1: yeah,
0: they begin to accept.
1: The violence of it, and it really is very sad because especially when young people are exposed to this content early, it wires their brain about what it is and what it is supposed to be. And so it has lifelong impacts on their ability to enjoy this beautiful thing that, you know, is supposed to be
0: God
1: a bonding experience, yeah, between men and women, and it sullies it permanently. And the number of, and I want to be careful with how I say it, but I want to reiterate, the number of men who are able to experience sex because of this, like the numbers of men who are in their 20s seeking Viagra is skyrocketing right now because they cannot physically experience regular sex. That there's something really wrong here. Like the numbers.
0: Meaning, what you're saying is that they've been so desensitized that what would have been normal stimulus doesn't work.
1: Correct.
0: And how can we even use the word normalcy? Like, if you're talking, like, what should be base level normal? A woman wakes up from an experience like this, having been deeply inebriated, taken a lot of drugs, been involved in all of these activities. Even if everything was completely legal and consensual and voluntary, she's going to wake up feeling horrible. I don't care how insulated you try to make yourself. You can try to rewrite God's standards for everything that you want. He didn't wire us to feel good about ourselves when we come through a circumstance like that. So I understand how regret may be posing a huge motivation here. Are you worried that, I know that one of the boys is claiming no contact with the victim at all. He's hired an attorney. Are you worried at all that there's going to be anybody innocent swept up in the mess of all this?
1: Absolutely. I think it's without a question. The number of young boys that were in the fraternity who happened to be on the group chat are already getting doxxed and their names are being published. There will be, I mean, there was an incredible piece on the Free Press.
0: Meanwhile, she's claiming all this damage to her and nobody knows who she is.
1: Unfortunately, that was leaked also. So it's out there. The court system in New York State made a mistake and published her name yesterday. So I've since seen her name and photo. There's going to be a lot of innocent people who are going to have their lives damaged irrevocably because the same TikTok sleuths who decided that Lindsey Clancy was innocent have now turned their eyes on
0: the
1: Sissica case.
0: That's the last thing this case needs. Anyway, okay, Bethany, when will your piece be out?
1: Probably over the weekend.
0: Okay, so look for that in the New York Post. Bethany Mandel, always appreciate you. Thank you for being here.
1: Thanks, Kevin.
0: Kevin McCullough.

0: Hi, Kevin McCullough. I have a lot of friends that have a lot of opinions about AI, what it means, how to use it, what should be done with it, and what shouldn't be. One of the things that bothers me about the current models is that they are not Christ-centered, and that anything that my kid tries to find out on AI is likely to be filled by a vacuum full of secularism and godlessness. What if there was an alternative that was God-centric, bibliocentric, and Christ-centered? 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
7: Ronald Reagan understood that freedom sometimes requires more than quiet diplomacy. It requires moral clarity. On June 12, 1987, standing before the Brandenburg Gate in a divided Berlin, Reagan issued a direct challenge to Soviet leader Mikhail Gorbachev. "Mr. Gorbachev, tear down this wall." The Berlin Wall was more than concrete and barbed wire. It represented a system that restricted movement, divided families, and denied millions the freedoms Americans often take for granted. Reagan refused to treat that division as permanent. He understood that free nations must be willing to identify the difference between liberty and oppression, and have the courage to say so. 2 years later, the Berlin Wall fell. Freedom survives when people refuse to accept tyranny as inevitable. So when freedom is challenged today, will we have the courage to defend it with the same clarity?
0: With a no-drink minimum. It's that Kevin Show. Kevin McCullough, glad you're with us. It's that Kevin Show. Final few minutes for a Friday.

right. That's from the main anthem version of the song, Yesterday the Same. I've mentioned it to you a couple of times, but that is one of the versions that is in the package. If you get the worship kit when you go to thatkevinshow.com, and someone asked, is it a true choral version? Yes, it's SATB. It's all four parts, and you can do it in a traditional setting with a pipe organ. We've created a version for that. And then I've also got some interesting other things that are in that package. And I meant to mention them earlier. There is we've done a Bible study, a word study on why this particular song is so important, based on Psalm 100, Psalm 102, and Hebrews 13. Some portions of scripture that talk about the sufficiency of Christ and how he really is what we need in our time, and he will never not be that. But the study, I think, will deepen your sense of worship in terms of what the song means. So we wanted to do that. So that's in there. There's also a very inspiring message from Ryan Batesel at Emergence Church in New Jersey on Psalm 100, where he talks about how worship is actually a form of spiritual war. So I thought that would be encouraging for you to listen to as well. You can listen to Ryan Batesel's message there. And then there's a couple of other resources, including a link to what's called song stems. Now, if you're on the worship team at your church, you probably know what stems are, but stems are the recording broken down so that you can basically take out an instrument or use instruments that you might want to use for your own personal application in your church. Maybe you don't have a string section and you want some strings to play at a certain point. Well, we've got the stems separated for you as well. So you get the stems, you get the message, you get the Bible study, you get 9 or 10 different recordings and tracks and scores and band sheets and charts and lead sheets, lyrics and everything else. And it's 100% free, and it's on the website now. ThatKevinShow.com, ThatKevinShow.com, Yesterday the Same. Get the worship kit when you go and take a look at it. Now, coming up next week, we've got obviously a lot to get to, because the news of the day will take us deeper into the headlines every single day. But we're also going to kick off a brand new week, and I want to end on a really good note here. I just received word that after all of our efforts with Bible League, and our original goal for that campaign was to provide 10,200 Bibles for people who Bible League knows, has their name, knows where they're at, knows where what they need and how many they need. 10,200 Bibles was the original goal. We are going to come in, and I don't have the exact number yet, but they have an estimate for me. We're going to come in at close to 41,000 Bibles provided this year because of your efforts. And I just have to say that going into this last weekend, I asked you to give big if you had the potential to do that. And we received a number of large gifts that help us close the gap and then get well beyond it. And every one of them said, Kevin, I just want to thank you for doing this and giving us a chance to be a part of this incredible work. Thank you, friend, for doing that. Kevin McCullough, have a great weekend.

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0: Hello, and welcome to In the Word, a ministry of Calvary Chapel of Orlando. We hope that God speaks to you today as we continue our study verse by verse, chapter by chapter through the Bible with Senior Pastor Will Ramirez. Today, as we continue our study in the book of Luke, having rebuked the religious leaders at dinner, Jesus now warns his disciples about them. Pick it up in Luke chapter 12, verse 1. The title of the message is Living in the Light.
1: Luke chapter 12. Jesus in chapter 11 delivered a very serious rebuke to the Pharisees and the scribes when he was invited to that lunch at the Pharisees' house. But instead of allowing God to work on their hearts, instead of examining their hearts, they have decided to oppose Jesus even more fiercely. And so the tide is turning even more against the Lord. But he doesn't change his plans. His love for them and for us doesn't dim at all. He continues moving towards the cross. He continues serving people. He continues preaching the truth. But knowing this, that things are turning against Jesus, will make things very difficult for his disciples. And so he begins to prepare them for the troubles that are coming. And so as we study those words, may we heed them so we can live in the light no matter how dark the times around us get. So chapter 12, we begin in verse 1. It says, "In the meantime, when they were gathered together, an innumerable multitude of people, insomuch that they trode one upon another, he began to say unto his disciples, first of all, beware you of the leaven of the Pharisees, which is hypocrisy." So here we see a different kind of crowd is coming to see Jesus. The phrase there, "in the meantime," it means while all that opposition's going on, this innumerable multitude, that phrase means thousands of people. They're coming to see Jesus. But again, they're a different crowd. They're trampling upon each other. These are not the disciples that were interested in hearing what Jesus had to say. Many of those disciples have left Jesus months ago. It was too hard, too difficult. The things he was saying was too hard to receive. And so only a small group of disciples remain. So these crowds, they're rowdier and they're more there for the miracles than they are for his teachings. You know, it's interesting. The scriptures will actually comment and say in the early part of Luke, I'm in Luke in my devotions, and in the early part it says, "And they came to be healed of their diseases and to hear him teach." You're going to see that last part gone throughout most of the rest of Luke. It's mostly just going to say they came to have their diseases healed. So they're not really interested in what Jesus has to say. So because of that, Jesus' messages, they begin to take a different tone. He's going to confront their wrong attitudes, their wrong ideas, their wrong behavior with a little bit more bluntness. And he's going to draw a clear line in the sand of what it means to be a child of God and a child of the enemy. But as he's doing that, another thing he will do from time to time is he will address his disciples specifically. He'll say something to them before he talks to the crowds, or he'll say something to the crowds, and then he'll turn to them and go, "Now you guys, I'm going to tell this to you." Because these important truths, they won't be gotten by the crowd because they aren't genuine followers. They're not really interested in what Jesus has to say. So that's what happens here. They're trampling upon each other, trying to get to Jesus. "Heal me, Jesus. Bless my business. Tell my neighbor to give me my money back." All these things are going on. And so he turns to the disciples before he speaks to them, and he gives them a special message. And he says first to them, before the crowds, "Beware of the leaven of the Pharisees, which is hypocrisy." He tells them in this section to beware of two dangers. One, being like the Pharisees, and number two, being afraid of the Pharisees. So number one, he says you need to beware of the leaven of the Pharisees. Now, they don't have like poisonous yeast. That's not the problem here, okay? They don't have like, they're not like at the store, like, you know, Snow White with the apple and stuff like that, going, "Hi, try some of our yeast." That's not the problem here. Yeast is a corrupting agent. It spreads. That's why the dough rises. And so the idea is, in Hebrew, it's a metaphor for hypocrisy. Now, what's hypocrisy? Well, it's an attempt to make something appear true when it's really not. It's an attempt to make others think that you're spiritual or you love God, or in a non-spiritual way, that you're a really good worker when really you're not. And so in this case, he's referring to the Pharisees' love for God, obedience to God, and commitment to God. They pretend to be something that they're not. They want people to think they're really spiritual, they really love God, when in truth, they don't. You know, he said, "Woe unto you, scribes, Pharisees, hypocrites, for you wash the outside of the cup, but inside it's full of nastiness." And so that's the idea. So he says, beware of that, which means be on your guard against doing those things. So they need to make sure they don't imitate the Pharisees, that they don't be like them. Now, why is it important that we be on guard against hypocrisy as believers? Well, because just as the unbeliever, truth will always come out. The truth will eventually come out for everyone. It's just a natural law. It's just how God works. If not in this life, certainly when we stand before God. If we pretend to be a Christian, or if we want everyone to think we love God, when really we don't care what God thinks, that's going to come out in the day of judgment. Or it might come out here. And so he says here, for verse 2, nothing is covered that shall be revealed, neither hid that shall not be known. And when you cover something up, the word here means to purposely conceal something so it remains unknown. And it's in the perfect tense, which means you've done such a good job at it that you are convinced it's hidden. You are convinced it's absolutely hidden. No one will find out. Now, do you believe that that doesn't work? I mean, do you know that doesn't work, right? No one gets away with anything. If not in this life, it doesn't come out in this life, it will in the next one. And you know, when you stand before the Lord, it's going to come out eventually. So if you've been thinking that and going, no one will know, I can keep it hidden, I've got the perfect system in place, stop deceiving yourself. No one could keep things hidden from God. And things have a way of coming out more often than not in this life and not the next. He says, therefore, whatsoever you have spoken in darkness shall be heard in the light. And that which you have spoken in the ear and closet shall be proclaimed upon the housetops. Now, these are all Hebrew phrases of speech that mean what you speak in private or in secret, it's going to be made public. What you whisper to a restricted audience, it's going to be announced publicly and become widely known. It's amazing what we can convince ourselves we can get away with, isn't it? It's crazy. There'll be times when I'll get busted for something and I'm like, what was I thinking? Why did I think that? It always comes back to get us sooner more than later, doesn't it? It does. Well, these Pharisees, it's crazy. They think no one knows about their plan to kill Jesus. They think they got that all, like have their secret meeting where they all got together and decided what we're going to do. We need to kill him. We can't just kill him. Well, yeah, of course, we can't just murder somebody. So we got to trump up charges against him. That's what we'll do. And now they're trying to enact that plan. And they think nobody knows. They think everybody thinks, oh, they're the spiritual guys. They're worried about Jesus and they think he's bad for the nation. And they're on our side and trying to, no, everyone knows. Look at John chapter 7, verse 25. Look at John 7, 25. On the Feast of Tabernacles, big, huge feast. Every Jew's got to be there. Jewish male's got to be there over the age of 25. They've got to be there for this feast to celebrate in Jerusalem. And so everyone's looking around for Jesus. Where is he? Is he coming? And there's all these opinions about Jesus. Some people think he's no good. Some people are like, no, he's a prophet. But look at what they're saying when he finally shows up. He shows up and he speaks. And verse 25 says, then said some of them of Jerusalem, is not this he whom they seek to kill? What they did in secret, everybody knows. Everybody knows. But the Pharisees just blunder on like they're innocent. Oh, we're not trying to kill anybody. And in fact, it's funny. If you read the book of John, it's nuts how they actually keep saying it. Like Jesus will say, well, you're of your father, the devil, because you want to kill me. And they're going, he's crazy. Who wants to kill him? You do. The very people asking the question, you want to kill him. You already planned to kill him. So it's nuts what we convince ourselves is true. Anybody here have kids? Yeah, a few of you do. You ever caught your child in a lie or they've broken a rule and then you confront them with it and they're absolutely horrified that you thought they did it? Right? Right? I mean, they rile up and why would you think I would do that? Can I share a truth with you? It's not an act. They're genuinely horrified that you would think that about them. They are. They're genuinely horrified. They really think that you've assumed the worst about them, even though they know they've done it. They really do. Now, while it's obvious in a child, we do the same thing as adults. Why is that? Because we, like they, convince ourselves no one's going to know. We've got it covered. It will not come out. So we actually do these mental gymnastics in our mind where we absolve ourselves of it since we know we won't get caught. So then when someone confronts us about it, we're horrified. I'm like, you think that about me? Even though in our hearts, we know I already did it. because somehow we bury it deep enough, or we think we've concealed enough, nobody knows. So it didn't really happen. We're not really guilty of it. And see, that's what Jesus is telling his disciples to be aware of. See, hypocrisy is so dangerous because it's self-deceiving. Yeah, it deceives other people, but it also becomes self-deceiving. And like pride, hypocrisy is a sin that you need someone else to point out to correct it because it's self-deceiving. You won't see it. So this is why the opposite of the Pharisees is a person who receives correction. Here's Jesus. He's telling him, woe unto you. This is what's coming for you because this is who you are. And they're going, that dirty rat, he thinks that about us? Yeah, he does, because it's true. And he's trying to point it out to you so you'll change. But instead of listening and receiving that correction, they harden their heart even more, justify themselves even more, and go on the attack against Jesus even more. So the opposite of the Pharisees is someone who receives correction from other people. Someone who says, you know what, you're right. I did do that. Instead of spinning it in their favor. 1 Peter 5, verse 5, a powerful verse. You want to live a happier life? 1 Peter 5, 5 is a good one. It starts off with a specific command to respect those who are older than us. It says, likewise, you younger, submit yourselves unto the elder. You know, if you're a younger believer, you know, you really should find an older believer who can pour into your life. You know, if you're an older believer, you should be finding a younger believer to pour into. You say, they don't want to hear it from me. Tough. That didn't stop the people pouring into me. So who's the more mature person if you're the one going, I don't know if they want to hear it? Say it to them whether they want to hear it or not. Truth is that it's going to find a home somewhere. So don't be discouraged if it seems like they're not interested. Pour into them. By the way, that's an aside message for free, no charge. Here's the truth, though. Yea, and all of you be subject one to another and be clothed with humility, for God resists the proud and gives grace to the humble. You want to have a happier life? Stop trying to defend yourself all the time. Be subject to one another. Clothe yourself with humility, because God, if you rise up in pride, you're going to be found fighting against God. But if you humble yourself, he gives you more grace. I need a lot of grace. Are you clothed with humility? Do you submit to your brothers and sisters, taking to heart their critique? Even some of the worst critiques, the meanest critiques I've gotten, you know, I take it to the Lord and say, Lord, I don't agree with this critique. I don't think they were fair with me. I don't think they were being nice at all. But Lord, is there anything I can get from this? And even in those moments, frequently, I've gotten at least something that I thought, you know what, Lord, you're right. I could do better at that. So humble yourself in the sight of the Lord. He'll lift you up. So Jesus' warning here is to be on guard, to beware against acting like unbelievers who think they can get away with sin. That's the point. Don't be like them. They think they can get away with sin. Nobody knows. Don't be like that, he says. And so I give you the same warning. Have you been acting like an unbeliever in this area, thinking that no one will know, and therefore it's okay, and absolving yourself of that guilt? Listen, the Lord loves you. If you're struggling, then bring that struggle into the light. Go talk to somebody about it. Don't hide it. Don't cover it up. That's the way to stay there. 1 John chapter 1, verse 5, it says, but if we walk in the light as he is in the light, it says God is light and in him is no darkness at all. And then it says, if we walk in the light as he is in the light, we have fellowship with God and with one another. And the blood of Christ, literally in the Greek, it means is continually washing us, cleansing us from all sin. You can be walking, just being washed all the time, as long as you stay in the light. You could be have all these struggles and still mess up, but as you're just keeping it clear with God and clear with others, then the blood of Christ is just washing you the whole time. All those messes that you're making, the Lord says, I'm good, I got it. Just stay in the light. Keep things clear with me. Keep things open with your brothers and sisters. Stay humble. My grace is sufficient for you. On the other hand, it goes on to say, if we say we have no sin, then we deceive ourselves and the truth is not in us. We're living a lie. But if we confess our sins, he's faithful and just not only to forgive us, but to cleanse us from all unrighteousness, to begin changing us, to do surgery. That's what the word cleanse means. It means to do surgery. If we say we have not sinned, no, I really didn't do that, then we call God a liar and his word's not in us. So let's not be that. Let's not be like the Pharisees. Let's be on guard against that, to not live like the unbeliever who thinks it's fine. Nobody knows. As long as nobody knows, I'm good. The second warning, not only to not be like the Pharisees, but he says, don't be afraid of the Pharisees. Look at verse 4. And I say unto you, my friends, be not afraid of them that kill the body, and after that have no more that they can do. Disciples, they should not fear men. Those who follow Jesus should not fear men. And I love here, he calls them, he says, I say unto you, my friends. You're my friends. Aren't you glad Jesus calls you a friend? If you're a believer, his heart is toward you, despite all your weaknesses. Do you know that? It's true. So be not afraid. You should not be brought to a state of fear. You should not become cowardly when, you know, your life is on the line. You know, mankind might have the power to take your physical life, but they don't have the capacity or capability to touch you once you leave this body. And they can't do anything. So if someone threatens my life and has the capacity to follow through, I don't need to live in a state of fear or cower from doing what's right or sharing the gospel with somebody. The Bible says that type of life is, if you live in that state of fear, it's a trap. It says the fear of man is a snare. You want to be trapped? You want to be cornered into a place where there's no movement? Then let the fear of man dictate your life. Always be worried about somebody might do to you if you say this or you do that. You know, if you make this decision. I've had many moments in my life where I've had to make, I remember I was one time, I was at work and at my job, I had a big, huge staff, a massive staff. And they just were at each other's throat all the time. There was a lot of cultural distinctions within my staff, and they were just at it. They were at it in the community, and so they brought it to work. And so when they come there, I remember they knew I was a pastor, and so they said, Mr. Will, they said, listen, you need to pray for us because some of them are believers because we can't get it right. We just keep fighting. And I said, oh, I said, I pray for you. They said, no, you need to come out and pray for us. And I was like, oh, man, I work for the government. That could go weird. And I was like, okay, well, so the next staff meeting we had, we had all together. I said, listen, so I'm going to start doing something today. You don't have to stay for it, but you know, someone has mentioned that you guys struggle getting along. And they all laughed. And I said, so I'm just going to pray that the Lord helps us to get along and to serve. I was a kitchen manager at a high school. I said, the Lord will help us to serve the kids and be focused on that and work together. Not a single person left. Nobody ever left. I think I had one or two people that they left every once in a while just because they're mad at me about something. And that was the way they're going to show it. No big deal, right? And then my boss showed up one day, right as we're having our staff meeting. And I was like, all right, here we go. I might be going home without a job. Because I was like, I'm not going to stop doing this. I'm not doing anything wrong. And the Lord has told me it's important to do here for these folks because it changed everything. They would tell me like a day, like at an early morning meeting, I'd come in like, Mr. Will, you need to pray. You need to come pray because it's not going well. So anyway, there she was. And I just said, now I did my spiel and then I prayed. I mean, there have been many moments like that in my life. Everything worked out fine. But, you know, there have been many moments in my life where I've had to make that choice. I don't know, obey God or fear man. And the Lord says, don't be afraid, because even if they take your life, we read it in 2 Corinthians 4, where Paul said, for this light affliction, it's not worthy to be compared with the glory to be revealed, right? I mean, whatever could happen to us here, no matter how horrible it could be, it can't even be compared with the life that's coming. This life is not all there is. You're a friend of the King of Kings. And there's a wonderful life with him if you lose your life for him. So we must never let wicked people keep us from obeying God. Now you might say, so is fear always bad? No, it's okay to feel fear. God programmed our bodies to work that way for our protection. If you see a car coming, you know, that you didn't see originally, the fear factor kicks in and then all the body things start working to get you moving out of the way. That's not a bad thing. If you see something frightening, again, is that protection mode the body goes into, that initial feeling of fear is not evil or bad. But what he's talking about here is living in that state of fear. We're never to live in a state of fear. Even if someone's hunting my life, this promise should give me peace that surpasses any of my troubles. You know, and so I ask you, do you live in a state of fear, a fear of man, or do you rest in your Savior's love? Don't be afraid of man. Now, on the other hand, if you're not a believer today, and you haven't placed your trust in Christ, then you should fear death. It should be the most terrifying thing in the world. Look at verse 5. But I will forewarn you whom you shall fear. Fear him which after he is killed has power to cast into hell. Yea, I say unto you, fear him. You should fear something, someone. You should fear the Lord. Now, God certainly doesn't want us as believers to be terrified of him. He wants us to respect him, and he's worthy of that, right? He's worthy of our respect, right? He loves us. He died for us even after we didn't respect him, right? We lived our lives our own way. He still died for us knowing we'd do that. So he is worthy of our respect. But if you persist in ignoring God or rejecting him, there are two reasons you should be terrified. He says here, which after he is killed, that refers to temporal judgment in this life. And then secondly, has power to cast into hell, eternal judgment. So there are two reasons. If you don't know Christ today, if you don't have a relationship with Christ, you should be very afraid of death, of the fact that God could bring it upon you at any moment. And secondly, of what happens after death, eternal death. Now, God does bring temporal judgment, even to the point of taking your life if necessary. God has made us free moral agents like him. We're made in his image. And as a result, he respects those decisions. He gives us the right to choose, and he respects those decisions. But when your choices to rebel against him begin to interfere with his choices and his plans, he's going to take you out. It's that simple. Now, some of that might be a simple way where you lose a job or something like that, where the Lord's trying to get your attention. But if it comes to a point where you keep fighting hard enough and it's interfering with what he's trying to do, then he will take your life. You know, the book of Revelation, chapter 19, we see that here comes Jesus at the very end. You know, he's coming on the white horse, coming to rule and reign, set up his kingdom. And we see down in the valley of Armageddon, we see the Antichrist and his armies. And you read it. It says that they turn their missiles and their guns at him. In Revelation 19, I think it's verse 19. Yeah, verse 19. Here's Jesus, who has on his robe and on his thigh a name written, King of Kings and Lord of Lords. He's coming to set up his kingdom. And it says, I saw, verse 19, Revelation 19, I saw the beast, that's the Antichrist, and the kings of the earth and their armies gathered together to make war against him that sat on the horse and against his army, against us. And the beast, I love it. Jesus doesn't even fight. He just takes him. And the beast was taken, and with him the false prophet that wrought miracles before him, with which he deceived them that had received the mark of the beast and those who worshipped his image. And both of them were cast alive into the lake of fire that burns with brimstone. And the remnant, all the rest of his armies, they were slain with the sword of him that sat upon his horse. You and I don't have to do any fighting. Jesus just speaks, Zechariah 14 says, they start to melt. Their eyes start to melt. Do I have to describe it? The remnant were slain by the Lord, by the sword that proceeds out of his mouth and all the birds that were filled with their flesh. I mean, he has to take you out because you're standing in the way. He'll take you out. And I realize that's an extreme case. But we have other situations in the Bible, right? Pharaoh, I mean, he lost everything, including likely his own life in the Red Sea when he pursued Israel. We see Herod Agrippa. Remember, he came out on the stage and he was in the spot where normally when the Greeks did their plays, always if you were on the stage, it meant you were playing one of the gods. You would always be down in the pit if you were just a man playing the part of a man. And so here he is, he's up on the stage giving his oration as a god. And then the people start crying out, this is not the voice of a man, this is the voice of a god. And that moment when he basks in it, the Lord takes him out. He's dead. So, I mean, we do have situations where the Lord does take someone out now. But that's not even the worst of it. See, unlike mankind, who can't touch after death, God has jurisdiction in the afterlife. He has power, jurisdiction, authority, it says, to cast into hell. And hell there is the lake of fire, Gehenna, the place of eternal judgment. Revelation 19, the beast and the false prophet, Jesus, he doesn't even fight him. He just takes them and chucks them alive into the lake of fire. In Revelation 20:10, Jesus sets up his kingdom after he deals with those jokers. And then he reigns for 1,000 years where Satan is imprisoned. He can't tempt anybody. It's going to be a perfect utopia. But mankind won't like that. They're going to say, we don't like this. We don't like your rules. We don't like everything being this way. We could do better. And so Satan will be loosed to tempt people, and then they'll get their choice, just like we have our choice now.
0: 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We will see you next time as we continue to learn, walk, and live in the Word.
2: There are moments in life when we're reminded how deeply we need prayer. When circumstances are beyond our control, when someone we love is hurting, or when we're searching for direction, we turn to God, trusting that He hears us, loves us, and remains faithful to His promises. Throughout God's Word, we see that faithfulness in His enduring promises to the people of Israel. Those promises didn't disappear with the passing of time. God is still faithful. His Word still stands. And His people still matter. That truth is at the heart of the International Fellowship of Christians and Jews. For more than 40 years, the fellowship has brought Christians and Jews together through a shared commitment to faith, compassion, and standing with one another. 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

0: You're listening to the Question and Answer program with our Bible teacher, Dr. J. Vernon McGee. And this is a ministry of the Through the Bible Radio Network. Now, our first question comes from a listener in Jeffersonville, Ohio. He says, could you please explain the meaning of Luke chapter 16, verse 9, which says, and I say to you, make friends for yourselves by unrighteous mammon, that when you fail, they may receive you into an everlasting home.
1: Many of the parables the Lord gave are parables by contrast, and this happens to be one of them. The Lord Jesus cites a man of the world who, when he found out he was going to lose his job, he began to dicker with the customers of the man he was working for, and he made a good deal with them, which was entirely wrong. But he was thinking of his future. And so his investments were pretty good. He was able to extend consideration to them, and he received consideration after he was fired, you see. He's building up something. Now, it's totally wrong what he did, but he was smart. And the Lord Jesus says that the children of this world, crooked even, they are wiser than the children of light. Now, what he's saying is, now, how do you invest your money, this mammon of unrighteousness? We've got some of it, all of us have, that's not worth as much as it once was, but where do you invest your dollars for God? I know people that go down at the stock market. When I was pastoring downtown Los Angeles, they'd sit all day in a broker's office watching that stock market board going up and down. They're investing, you see. They are wise. Smart. Some of them made money, so I was told. One man I heard about made a fortune doing that sort of thing. How do you invest God's money? Do you hear some sentimental appeal on the radio or in your church, and you are moved by it and you give to that? You're not smart, may I say to you. You're not smart at all. Why don't you investigate when they say that they're a worldwide mission? We claim that we're getting the Word of God out to the world. Do you give to this program? Do you know whether we're doing it or not? You ought to find out. You ought to investigate. That's the reason I read letters, so people will know. You see, friends, because when you invest money, you are actually building something with wood, hay, stubble, or with gold and silver and precious stones. And don't you want to invest so for the future that when you get in God's presence someday, he said, my, you've sure got a nice deposit here of gold. Some of us are going to get there and found out that all we had was a haystack and they've already burned it up because every man's work's going to be tested by fire. I found out that a lot of these rich men, they're smart fellas when it comes to investing and in their business. But you know, some Christian worker that's got a good line of gab can come along, butter them up, and they'll make out a substantial check for a work that's doing nothing. May I say to you, you're just building wood, hay, and stubble, friends. Why don't you investigate?

0: don't you find out and put your money where it's going to receive you someday into heaven? And this is practical, you see. Our Lord has been very practical there.
1: Our next question comes to us from a listener in Big Rapids, Michigan, and she writes, could you please explain what is meant by the word lawful in 2 Corinthians chapter 12, verse 4?
0: And so we're going to attempt to do that, but we'll first have to turn to 2 Corinthians. And I'd like to say that it concerns this term here of lawful. What does it actually mean? And the thought in that, I want to read the verse, of course. 2 Corinthians 12, verse 4, reads like this. How that he was caught up. This speaks of the incident when Paul was caught up to the third heaven. How that he was caught up into paradise and heard unspeakable words, which is not lawful for a man to utter. Now, the word lawful here is a revelation of the fact that you have a Greek word that it's practically impossible to put it into English. I can tell you what it means. I can give you that, and I trust that that will explain to you maybe why they used the term that they did. It's not lawful. The word is a very interesting word, and it means that it's something that is not allowed. It's not permitted. It's something that is beyond the boundary of expression. It means actually that it's impossible to express it. And Paul is not saying that there is some rule that is abroad that makes it impossible for him to tell them what he saw and heard, but that it was actually so wonderful and ecstatic and exciting that the vocabulary, the Greek vocabulary, is a beggar because it cannot even furnish him, cannot even give him one word that would tell how wonderful it was what he saw. And that word lawful is a very poor translation, but I think it's the best that you can get. It's impossible. It's impossible for it to be put into a language that day in Greek. Certainly you couldn't put it in our language as all. The original word, the verb, means to be out of the country. And we have a few expressions today that carry the meaning way out. We say a certain thing or a certain person, my, he's way out. And what we mean is you can't explain. It actually means it's in the realm of reason, but not in the realm of speech. I hope that I've conveyed to you something of the meaning of that. That's the reason that the Greek language is such a wonderful language, that we have the gospel and the New Testament given to us in that.
1: We come now to a question from a listener in Marriott Island, Washington, who writes, we often hear the statement, absent from the body, present with the Lord. Could you please explain what Paul meant by this statement, as mentioned in 2 Corinthians chapter 5, verses 6 through 8?
0: Well, I think, frankly, that the passage in 2 Corinthians that you refer to is speaking of that same thing, that is, the death of Christians and what actually takes place. And we're told here that Paul says in 2 Corinthians, the 5th chapter, and you have given here, and I'm trying to find your verses, 7 and 8. He has here in verse 6, if you'll begin there, therefore, we are always confident, knowing that whilst we are at home in the body, we are absent from the Lord, for we walk by faith, not by sight. We are confident, I say, and willing rather to be absent from the body and to be present with the Lord. And Paul is saying here actually two things, that if we are present with the Lord, we're absent from the body. And if we are absent from the body, we are present with the Lord. And he means that is something that takes place instantaneously. That is, I don't think that there is any time period. I don't think you could say it's a second or a half a second or anything like that. I believe that he says about the coming of Christ in a moment, in the twinkling of an eye. Well, what is the twinkling of an eye? When the eye goes down or when it comes up or both, and how long does it take? Well, some busybody in the past has measured that, and they come up with something like one less than 1/100th of a second. So it takes place in a very quick time. And that is the thing Paul is actually emphasizing in 2 Corinthians. But I think you get a better understanding of what is said here because it's the exact language that you hear the clergy use, as you say today. And that's in Philippians, the first chapter, verse 23 and 24. Now listen to this. Paul says, "For I'm in a strait between two, having a desire to depart and be with Christ, which is far better. Nevertheless, to abide in the flesh is more needful for you." And then he has just said that it's absent from the body and present with the Lord here. And he says that I'm in a strait between two, having a desire to depart and be with Christ, which is far better. And that is absent from the body and present with the Lord. And that is the death of a believer, that when a believer dies, the moment that the spirit leaves this body in which we are living today, and Paul says in that passage in 2 Corinthians that this is a tabernacle, just a tent that we live in down here. It's a very frail tent. You put it in front of an automobile going 35 miles an hour, and believe me, you'll move out of that tabernacle in a hurry. And for a child of God, the moment he's absent from the body, that same moment, he's in the presence of the Lord Jesus Christ. And that is what Paul means. And I'm glad that you hear ministers use that, because I think it's a very wonderful thing to use that language. And it is entirely Bible language that they're using. And I'm sure you're not complaining about that. But I think if you use the Philippian passage, that it will be more understandable to you.
1: We turn now to this question from a listener in Raleigh, North Carolina, who writes, "Could you please explain the meaning of Matthew chapter 25, verse 20?
0: That's Matthew 25, 20. He says, and I want to be sure I have the right verse, "And so he that had received 5 talents came and brought other 5 talents, saying, Lord, thou deliverest unto me 5 talents. Behold, I've gained beside them 5 talents more." Well, the important thing is that God equipped this man with a great talent, and that probably was of teaching the Word of God. And I consider that wonderful talent. And so this man exercised it. Now, there was a man there that just had 1 talent, and this is the danger today. When I went to the Church of the Open Doors, Pastor, a dear lady came to me after the first service and said, "Dr. McGee, I sit back there in row 5, 3 seats in, been sitting there for about 15 years, and I'll pray for you, but there's nothing I can do." Well, may I say to you that to pray for the preacher is a ministry. And the trouble is that there are a lot of people that saying today, "Well, there's nothing for me to do. I can just pray." Well, friends, make sure you exercise that 1 talent, because our Lord, he had a little difficulty with the person with 1 talent who would not exercise it. And therefore, this entire parable illustrates the fact that you and I are held responsible for the gift that God's given. And if God hasn't given you a gift to be a speaker or a singer or a Sunday school teacher, you must have 1 talent somewhere along the line. Or maybe you have 10 talents and don't recognize what it is. I know that 2 young men years ago, one agreed to go to the mission field and the other agreed to stay home and support him. And he supported him as long as he lived. Now, may I say to you, I'm not sure which young man there had the 10 talents, the one had the 1 talent. Whatever talent God's given you, be sure and use it. That's what that parable is teaching us.
1: In a previous question, a listener asked about a passage in Luke chapter 16. This listener from Eugene, Oregon, has a similar question. However, Dr. McGee gives a slightly different application of the passage as he responds to this question. Could you please explain Luke chapter 16, verses 1 through 12?
0: Of course, the one you're talking about here is really this question of the unjust steward. Now, Dr. Luke uses parables in a different way. And he's using this parable of the unjust steward to show how the man out in the world does it. In other words, this unjust steward, when he found out that he lost his job, he's going to be out in the cold, why, he made arrangements because he was a crook. He made arrangements to discount the bills in order that these people would be indebted to him, that were indebted to his master. And when he was finally put out, why, he had quite a bit coming to him. And I'm not sure what a lot of Christians use that method today. Now, what the Lord Jesus is saying, a child of God is not to use that method. We don't use the methods of the world. But we ought to have the same zeal that that man had. He says, if therefore ye have not been faithful in the unrighteous mammon, who will commit to you the true riches? Now, if what God has given you today, if you are not using it for God, that is, as one man says to me, God's part comes first, and then I take what's left. If you're not showing that you're a steward of God, may I say to you, the Lord Jesus said, you don't even come up to the man of the world in zeal. And the child of God should exhibit that kind. It's wonderful today to see. And I have that privilege of seeing so many of God's servants that give their time and their money to God's work today. They are using the zeal that the unjust steward used. And if the man of the world can use that kind of zeal, why don't God's children? And the Lord Jesus said, we are to exercise just a little zeal when we're serving God today. That's the meaning, I think, of the parable, the broad meaning.
1: Here's a question from a listener in Shafter, California, who writes, James, in his epistle, says that faith without works is dead. Why do pastors who believe in the eternal security of the believer try to get around this verse in doubtful ways?
0: Well, may I say to you, that's not been my experience. I do not know any preacher who believes in the eternal security of the believer attempts to evade or get around this passage of Scripture. I know when we teach it, why, we bump right up against it, and I personally don't see that it presents a problem at all, especially when you look at the book of James. James is writing from a very practical standpoint. In fact, he's writing from man's viewpoint, and he wrote after the church had come into existence. And there were great many that apparently were professing to be followers of Christ that probably were like Ananias and Sapphira, that they made a profession, but they didn't carry it out in works. Now, James says from man's standpoint that faith without works is dead. And I believe that that's literally true. Now, even John Calvin said, faith alone saves, but the faith that saves is not alone. I use the same thing quite a bit, especially in dealing with the parable of the prodigal son. That boy was a son all the way through that parable. It's not how a man becomes a son of God. It's how a son of God who gets into sin can return to his heavenly Father, that the Father will always welcome him home. And it has several other good meanings there. And one is that it has to do with the eternal security of the believer. And with this passage, faith without works is dead. You know, that boy in the pig pen was never a pig. He lived like a pig. He ate like a pig, but he wasn't a pig. And since he had the nature of his father, he wanted to go home. And one day he said, I will arise and go to my father. And one day he arose and he went to his father. Why? Because he's a son. A son will always do that. Now, when you try to tell me, well, I knew a fellow who was a drunkard. He got saved and then he went back to drinking and he became even worse than he was before. Well, that man got cleaned up, reformed a little, but he didn't get saved, as we say. He did not really appropriate the redemption that there is in Christ. He made a profession, but he had possessed nothing. And this is a good scripture. Faith without works is dead. Saving faith will produce works. And if it doesn't, you just have to come to one conclusion. Now, I've had funeral services of several people that were members of my church. And I honestly wondered about their salvation. I couldn't help but wonder. But I always take the position, the minute that that man ceased to breathe, he's out of my hands. He's before God now, not before me. I can't judge him anymore. I find it difficult to judge the dead that have already gone. They're before God, and they'll have to stand before him. But if they're a child of God, you can be sure of one thing. They're going to produce works, and works follow salvation. Works do not precede salvation, and we need to keep that in mind.
1: Now, this listener in Orlando, Florida, has a question from Psalm 48, verse 13. He writes, how could this psalm refer to a future generation when, according to you, this psalm is after the kingdom has already been established?
0: There was something else that I said that I wish you had heard, because as we entered the Psalms especially, I said many of these Psalms are written, and they are prophetic Psalms, messianic Psalms, and they look forward to the time of the kingdom being established upon this earth and upon the king reigning upon this earth. Now they have a present application for that generation that was then living in David's day. And when he said here in Psalm 48, he says in verse 13, mark ye well her bulwarks, consider her palaces, that ye may tell it to the generation following. For this God is our God forever and ever. He will be our guide even unto death. Now, he's definitely talking to the people of that generation. And they were seeing Jerusalem at the time of David and Solomon. That was the pinnacle of the kingdom. That was when it reached its zenith. From then on, it was downhill. In fact, after Solomon, a divided kingdom. But at this particular time, why, there was David and Solomon standing at the very top. Now, they were to tell that to their generation, because the psalm is looking forward to a day when the king is going to reign. And if you tell how wonderful it was during the time of Solomon and David, it would give the generations that were coming something to base their faith on, that there's a day coming when it'll be restored and be 10 times more glorious than it was in the time of David and Solomon. And that is the way that you have to interpret these Psalms. There's always a danger of spiritualizing Scripture. And a great deal of so-called Bible teaching today, especially in the Old Testament, it does not take into account the local situation at all, or the interpretation of the passage. It's not Bible interpretation, it's simply Bible application. That is, they draw a lesson from it, and they can draw any kind of a lesson from it if they don't get the interpretation accurate. And I heard one some time ago on a book in the Bible, and I was amazed to hear the interpretation that came from it. It pictured a scene of great joy and that sort of thing. And the message was taken from Lamentations, of all things. No interpretation of it at all. And that is a grave danger. But in the book of Psalms, and especially in Psalms, he is speaking, these were to be sung, you see, and a local application. In fact, a local interpretation in many places, but they are looking forward to a day that's coming. And all of them have that forward look. I doubt whether there is any psalm, at least I know of none, that does not have that forward look into the future.
1: With that, we come to the close of another question and answer program. 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
11: Ronald Reagan understood that freedom sometimes requires more than quiet diplomacy. It requires moral clarity. On June 12, 1987, standing before the Brandenburg Gate in a divided Berlin, Reagan issued a direct challenge to Soviet leader Mikhail Gorbachev. "Mr. Gorbachev, tear down this wall." The Berlin Wall was more than concrete and barbed wire. It represented a system that restricted movement, divided families, and denied millions the freedoms Americans often take for granted. Reagan refused to treat that division as permanent. He understood that free nations must be willing to identify the difference between liberty and oppression, and have the courage to say so. 2 years later, the Berlin Wall fell. Freedom survives when people refuse to accept tyranny as inevitable. So when freedom is challenged today, will we have the courage to defend it with the same clarity?
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16: Right. Well, hopefully not. 2020, it went kind of south. It's not 2020 all over again. I'm Logan Secular, Will Haynes in studio. Mike Pompeo is joining us a little bit later. And the breaking news today is, yes, many, 26 articles of impeachment have been filed against President Trump. We'll break down what those are. Also, what it looks like, what the reality is of the situation, and what the reality of that situation is heading into a midterm election in a few months. What it could actually mean if Republicans lose control of the House, lose control of the Senate. What could happen? Best and worst case scenarios, if you will. We're going to break that all down coming in and go through these sort of vague 26 articles of impeachment. But maybe we can ask Will, how did we get here?
17: Well, this is Congressman Steve Cohen of the Tennessee's 9th Congressional District, which is soon to be no more. He will be losing his seat in Congress because of redistricting in the state. He was the Democrat that was the congressman for the Memphis area of Tennessee, a long-time congressman. But here's a quote from his statement. This is after introducing these 26 articles of impeachment. He said, "Trump is clearly the most impeachable president our country has ever endured." That is great line. Because
16: the most impeachable.
17: It's like, what kind of scale do you have of, like, this guy not as impeachable? Like, George Washington, not as impeachable. Most impeachable.
16: I like that they're even thinking about that.
17: Yes,
16: even just the word, there's a
17: scale
16: most impeachable.
17: Of impeachability.
16: Yeah, that's like, you know, what you get in your yearbook. Or
17: most impeachable, it's a
16: or
17: superlative.
16: Like, or
17: yeah.
16: It's a side award at a beauty pageant.
17: Uh-huh.
16: You know, oh, well, I'm sorry. We have Miss Congeniality.
17: You didn't
16: we have
17: win,
16: most impeachable over here. And we know Trump loves a good beauty pageant.
17: That's
16: phone
17: right.
16: Lines are open, 1-800-684-3110. I do want to break down some of these. I mean, the first one is just straight up undermining democracy. So let's start there. If that's your article one of the 26 articles, what do you think? Give me a call. I'm going to break them all down. There's 26 of them. And they kind of, if number one is the generic undermining democracy and then / sowing doubt in elections. That's article one. And then we'll break down all of it from there. Some of them are very specific. Some of them are so annoyingly generic. But again, you don't want to laugh all of this off, because we know they have been successful in this before. Obviously, they were not able to remove President Trump from office. We obviously, my dad and brother were involved very much in that situation that all went down in 2020. However, it does take a lot of time. It does take a lot of resources. And trust me, you don't want to go through it. It's not like this is a show when an actual impeachment trial does take place. And we know there are real consequences that are coming forward in this midterm election. I want to hear from you about that. As I said, at 1-800-684-3110. Now, the ACLJ obviously defends a lot. And right now we are trying to activate you. It's a Friday. Always good to head into a weekend with a whole new group of ACLJ champions. I'm going to ask you, if you have not yet, maybe you're a one-time donor, Maybe you've given before, and I appreciate that so much. 99% of you plus give one time a year, two times a year, and know that that means a lot of us. Those who donate, by the way, most people do not donate, but if you are one of the donors. But a very small, select group of you have become ACLJ champions over the last few years. People who say, you know what, monthly automatically set me up to give monthly. I want to create a baseline for the ACLJ to keep going. And because of that support, the ACLJ never has to bill a legal client. We never have to charge you for this show. There's no paywalls on our website. I know you hear me say it a lot, but it is true. So I'm going to encourage you today to go to aclj.org/champions or just scan that QR code you see on the screen right now. Just do it today. Become a champion. And again, champion is, there's no limit. And there's obviously, there's no, I think $5 is the lowest. And that's just because of processing fees. So $5 and up a month. Become an ACLJ champion today. Know that we'd really appreciate it. As I said, phone lines are open. We're going to break down all these articles of impeachment when we get back. We got a little bit of a longer segment after this very short break. 1-800-684-3110 to be on the air. Become a champion.
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16: 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It's that simple. Are you ready to walk through these 26 articles of impeachment? Do we do it in order? Do we do it by our favorites, Will? Because I know you got
17: like
16: some
17: to cherry pick.
16: You
17: them.
16: Got some
17: yeah.
16: top tier. Because some of them are just like, I mean, I think we can rock through them. But of course, as I said, in article number one is the most. If you say President Trump is the most impeachable president, then I understand your first one is just generically undermining democracy.
17: Well, those are the category. Well, right?
16: I know.
17: So
16: it then
17: because
16: breaks
17: then
16: down.
17: There's like. Three abuse of powers after that, and then violation of oath. So that's the first thing is, yes, the category, and then the stipulation underneath
16: sowing
17: the category.
16: Sowing doubt in elections is the article one. Then it goes, of course, yeah, like you said, there's a breakdown on each. But, Will, I know you have a favorite, which is, look, got to get on them. They were making a last-minute adjustments.
17: Right, and even to the order, because number 19 is specifically attacks on a free press. And then the specifics of it is banishing reporters from the White House for disfavored coverage. I mean, this is a recent event that he's able to amend this entire list of 26. Was it 25 just a few days ago? And he was just now ready to drop
16: 25 is cleaner. So I think you're probably right.
17: Yeah. Well,
16: however,
17: that's true.
16: Y'all also in our packet here decided, you know what Logan's going to need to be able to do? Read Roman numerals. So you guys gave me 26 Roman numerals.
17: Not you, actually. Not our team. That is the esteemed congressman himself.
16: You couldn't have told the chat bot, hey, chat, turn this into normal bullet points with numbers. Instead, I'm going to have to go in order because I'm not sure if I know what, you know, some of these are.
17: Well, I mean, it did take me a minute when I saw XIX for number 19. Yeah. I'm like, what is
16: like, this is the Super Bowl 10? We got to deal with now.
17: And I give up on that. Yeah. My son reads like history of football. He has this football encyclopedia. Uh-huh. And it'll be like, the Cowboys won X Super Bowl. It wasn't X. That would be 10. Yeah. But it's like, and I go, man, that's so long ago, one. And I don't know these Roman numerals. Yeah. I just say they won the Super Bowl at some point in time.
16: Yeah, that's why WrestleMania eventually abandoned the Roman numerals. Like, we're not going to do this to our audience. But let's go through some of them. Undermining democracy, like I said, number one, I'm going to go in order because there's no way I'm going to be able to do this. Article two, abuse of power, waging war on Iran without congressional approval. By the way, if one of these, like, spikes your interest, give me a call. Phone lines are open. We got a few lines still open. 1-800-684-3110. Like, if one just really gets you going, you got something to say. Article three, abuse of power. And I have to say, this is one that's interesting because I don't feel like we hear about it much. After the war in Iran started, I feel like we kind of forgot about Venezuela. We kind of forgot about Maduro. We kind of forgot about all that. That whole thing kind of went away. Obviously, it's still very active, and when we had great success there. But Article 3, abuse of power, extrajudicial killings in international waters of Venezuela. This was like the boat bomb.
17: Now, I have a question about this one.
16: Okay.
17: So maybe you can clear this up because he says extrajudicial killings in international waters of Venezuela. Were they extrajudicial killings of Venezuela in international waters? Because if it were international waters, it's not Venezuelan waters. You see what I'm getting here? Like, I think they had time to amend the list, but didn't correct their grammar here.
16: Oh, yeah. Well, grammar police, Will's coming at you. Number four, abuse of power, deploying military forces against United States cities. So I assume that is when they'd start, like, the crime raids, like the, we're going to make sure people aren't getting killed on the streets of Washington, D.C.
17: And they sent the National Guard, and specifically Memphis, remember, actually, the governor of Tennessee, Governor Lee, partnered with the president and sent Tennessee National Guard to Memphis. So this would have been his district.
16: Yeah, I think people maybe didn't hear that before. The congressman that put this forward is the Memphis District Congressman.
17: Currently. He will be out of a job January of 2027.
16: Is that due to?
17: That's due to the redistricting. So they kind of split up that. And I don't even think he attempted to run for one of the districts that he now would have been able to represent.
16: So this is kind of a last-ditch effort to try to do something, at least with your career. Look, I love Memphis, Tennessee. But I think it desperately needed some love. I think it needed some help. And look, I think there's some controversy surrounding sending the National Guard. I think we can have that debate and also go that these cities needed a lot of help. Chicago, Memphis. Again, we don't live that far, a few hours from Memphis, Tennessee. We used to go there multiple times a year, always fun. And I feel like in more recent years, we've scaled that back, especially with children, because it has become a more dangerous area. And it used to be sort of, well, the tourist areas were fine. And then this, and it crept and it started to get kind of worse and worse. And unfortunately, again, a city that I really, much like a lot of these, I know you hear me talk about it. It's not like I'm sitting there bashing any city, but there are plenty of cities with a lot of culture, a lot of art. Memphis, New York, Los Angeles, that I love. And sadly, we've seen overrun with crime and overrun with a lot of destruction. So, of course, going after President Trump for doing something about that. What room and number were we on here? We were on...
17: That was specifically number four. Okay. That's IV.
16: So this one is interesting. So this is one went to the Supreme Court. We can kind of debate this a little bit. And that was the birthright citizen. You hear me talk about it. It's not like I'm sitting there bashing any city, but there are plenty of cities with a lot of culture, a lot of art. Memphis, New York, Los Angeles, that I love. And sadly, we've seen overrun with crime and overrun with a lot of destruction. So, of course, going after President Trump for doing something about that. What room and number were we on here? We were on...
17: That was specifically number four. Okay. That's IV.
16: So this one is interesting. So this is one went to the Supreme Court. We can kind of debate this a little bit. And that was the birthright citizenship.
17: A conservative president, if you are President Trump in this point, your ideas, your policy... Yeah. Is impeachable. That's where it goes back to his line of saying the most impeachable president our country has ever endured. That's because you dislike him the most is the only real rationale there.
16: Yeah. And look, that's five. We made it through the top five here. Not necessarily top five, but the first five plus your 18.
17: This is like Logan trying to get to calls in the final segment.
16: Well, I'm going to take a call. I want to actually move this because I was boring myself. Let's go to Warren calling in line one, who is an ACLJ champion. I don't want him waiting too long. Go ahead, Warren.
19: Appreciate you guys very much, and that's laughable when these guys bring these articles of impeachment with the stupid list. But like we were saying, we knew it was coming, but they talk about disenfranchising voters, and they want to put their foot on the scales again right before the midterms by bringing about a ridiculous impeachment that they know won't go forward.
17: Well, Warren, here's one thing I have to say about this. I think the congressman knows it's not going to go anywhere because he won't be in Congress if the House goes back to the Democrats. He will no longer be a congressman. So he's trying to get his last little moment in the sun by introducing these before the midterms, get a headline, and then he will fade away as a member of Congress. I think this also tells you something about, we talk about the Democrat brand being in shambles and that they are having a lot of infighting. One, that doesn't mean they're not necessarily going to win and win big in many places.
16: We're
17: going to
16: win
17: the midterms.
16: Win big. Well, you just, I mean, I think Trump infiltrated your brain right there.
17: A little bit. Yeah. It's because I've been reading these impeachment articles and that's the 27th, infiltrating brains. Is what he has done.
16: So winning big.
17: That's right. But really, you have two factions. There's a fork in the road for Democrats right now. You have the DSA faction and you have the TDS faction. And this is where those that are looking ahead, even if the policies aren't something that many people agree with or that the leadership agrees with, the leadership can't get over President Trump. They can't get over their own disdain for him and saying he's the most impeachable president ever. And what are you seeing? You're seeing those old guard Democrats, the ones that are of that faction, are the ones losing because the DSA faction of the Democrat Party is moving beyond Trump. They aren't making everything about him. They are making it about policies that could be very dangerous to the American people, but that's what's starting to win. Looking beyond President Trump. And those that haven't, like Congressman Cohen here, he didn't have an opportunity to then look at a different district and say, maybe I can win here, even in a primary. So I think that should tell you a lot about the two factions. And the one that's winning isn't necessarily better for the American people.
16: Hey, I have a question for you. We got a minute and a half left until we go to a break here. And then we get back. Mike Pompeo is going to be joining us. We're going to be talking about a bit of what's happening with the UN. And of course, the multi-day meeting now with Xi Jinping, the head of China, what that looks like in terms of why, like, what can we accomplish with these meetings with Xi Jinping? And again, a look at what's going on with the UN situation, whether that is how the Iran delegation has been working. There's a lot to break down, some interesting videos to show you. We're going to do all that. Do you want me to lead you through the rest of these articles of impeachment? We got 20 more to go, or 19 more to go. I'm going to leave it in the hands. Maybe we can throw up a poll. Well, I don't know. But we can throw up and just say, put it in the chat. Do you want me to keep doing this? Or are you bored after the first five? I'm okay. You know, you're not going to hurt my feelings. What do you think? When we get back, do you want me to keep going through this? Let me know in the chat. And again, if you have a question or comment related to this, and even what impeachment looks like when you are heading out of a midterm election, give me a call, 1-800-684-3110. That's at 1-800-684-3110. As I said, this is the end of the week and always an important time to support the work of the ACLJ if you can. We've had an amazing month so far. Again, this hasn't been a big, you know, one of our special months or our matching challenges, all the things that we offer here. This has just been you guys showing up. And I really appreciate that. When we get back, though, we're going to have Mike Pompeo, and then it's just me and Will and you for the rest of the hour. So join us. Of course, we do a second half hour of this show, and you may not get that on your local station, but no, we're always broadcasting live, 12 to 1 p.m. Eastern time. That's on ACLJ.org, YouTube, Rumble, Facebook. We are there. Usually say that later, but I wanted to make sure you are prepped and ready to head into your weekend. We'll be right back with more on Secular.
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16: Welcome back to Seculo. Mike Pompeo is joining us right now, and phone lines are open for you if you want to give me a call, 1-800-684-3110. Running through those articles of impeachment, if you want us to keep going, let me know in the chat. But we are joined again by Secretary Pompeo. Secretary Pompeo, obviously there's a lot of talk around not only the UN General Assembly happening right now, but you have the meetings between President Trump and Xi Jinping. Everyone seems to be weighing in on what they think President Trump should bring up, what that looks like. How do you assess something like this and even the relationship between China? Because it is, to me, one of the more awkward ones to watch. Because on one hand, we do an incredible amount of business with China. And on the other hand, it seems like we sometimes treat them as a villain. And then on the other hand, we're giving them trophies and a war. It's just confusing, I think, to the American people.
20: Well, first of all, it is confusing. It's a very complex, difficult relationship. And by the way, sign me up. I don't need to hear the articles of impeachment. So if you're looking for a vote,
16: all right, there you go.
20: I'm against
16: you. You get double.
20: Look, with respect to the Chinese Communist Party, we have a deep economic relationship with them. But we can see we became very dependent, and they use that as leverage to do nasty things to the United States of America. And General Secretary Xi Jinping is intent upon global hegemony. He wants to first take Taiwan in the Pacific. But we need to make sure that we do all the things necessary to protect the United States of America from all of the things that they do. Not the least of which is that today, as we sit here, they are supporting the Iranian regime and providing them with dual use technologies, satellite imagery, many things that are putting our soldiers, sailors, airmen, and Marines at risk. And that's just unacceptable. And I'm confident President Trump has told him that. And I hope that General Secretary Xi Jinping will conform to that.
17: Mr. Secretary, I think, one, this is a unique opportunity for even our audience, that this is a week where you've had the UN General Assembly, as well as a state visit from China that has had all of this. As someone who was the former Secretary of State, what kind of, I mean, obviously a lot of work, but what does this week look like? I mean, it is both the two biggest events that a State Department, that the diplomatic corps could be facing, and they're at the exact same time this week. It's been wild to watch, and we've obviously covered a lot of it. But from your perspective, knowing all the work that goes into that, knowing all of the minute details that you have to ensure on both ends of this, what do you think it's like?
20: So that's a great question. It's crazy busy. And lots of preparation goes into helping the president be successful this week. So both with his visits here in Washington, D.C., with the leader of China, as well as all the meetings. Think about that. He was in New York City for maybe 36 hours or so, would have had dozens of meetings during that time. And you have to help get him and his team ready for that. And then there's everybody and their brother in town who wants to spend 5 minutes with America's Secretary of State. And I'm sure Secretary Rubio did his best to meet all of them, because you have the opportunity to get a lot done in a very short time, and you don't have to get on an airplane and go 14 hours to go do that. It was always a very chaotic week, but also I found a productive one when I was serving as Secretary of State.
17: I want to go back to kind of the real work also that's been going on this week. And we did see at the beginning, right before the UN General Assembly, the announcement that there was this agreement with Denmark and Greenland that the U.S. would have more influence over the security of Greenland and that there'd be some new bases. And obviously, this was a play right before, one, the UN General Assembly, so they could have a signing ceremony, but two, before China came to meet with the president, showing that even behind the scenes that there is work going on to continue to posture the United States in a way that can keep the American people safe, keep the Western world safe, as the battle for the Arctic is very real these days. The timing of that, obviously, you have to get there and get things done, but we've seen since this new administration, the way that Venezuela has been changed completely, the Panama Canal, then you think about this new Greenland move. Are all of these things that the president has stacked up these real national security victories for the United States, do they play in heavily into the discussions and the nature of this state visit with China?
20: Oh, my goodness, 100%. All of those things that you've described, if you think about how much we have pushed the Chinese Communist Party out of the Western Hemisphere, you identified them, certainly at the canal in Panama, big deal, when the Chinese controlled both sides of the canal and had all the operating capabilities there. The fact that now the Chinese ability to operate inside of Venezuela is enormously reduced. And then people have poo-pooed this agreement with Greenland. I've had a chance to see many of the details there. This is really a step forward, a really good thing for the United States of America. It will turn out to be good for the people of Greenland and Denmark as well, and for NATO. But for the United States of America, we now have the capacity and the duration and the scope to do the necessary there to protect the United States from threats from the North. So all big victories. And Xi Jinping would have seen that the story he tells, right, about an America that is weak and without power, incapable of accomplishing things because it's just making people mad. We have used America's presidential power and diplomatic power in a way that's delivered really good outcomes that benefit the United States and have real costs for the Chinese Communist Party.
16: Well, I don't want to let you go, Secretary Pompeo, until, of course, we got to talk to Ron for a second, because I feel like we can't have you on each week without there being some sort of update. Now, the awkwardness that was happening, obviously, at the UN General Assembly, when you have the Iranian regime leaders, not their leaders, but the representatives here, and you have all of this, a little bit of theater happening, whether it is meeting with the Iranian delegation, you have Danny Danone, you know, from Israel trying to give a Starlink, and him being kind of turned down in this sort of, you know, kind of viral video moment. You had an awkward interview with Brett Baer as he talked to the Iranian leadership, kind of getting nothing out of him, getting what you expected. Of course, the Ayatollah is doing fine. Of course, he's, you know, just very generic answers. You didn't really get a whole lot. That relationship, I feel like when you have that, obviously, on your own soil, has got to be a very interesting one to play off of just sort of this awkwardness of being at war and obviously meeting with them and having these big summits.
20: Yeah, think about this. I'll give you one more awkward piece. When diplomats travel to the United States, they receive protection from the State Department security team. So you had American employees of your State Department with your taxpayer dollars protecting Iranian leaders in New York City. It's bizarre. To say the least. By the way, the very Iranian leaders who are still trying to kill me were protecting me. Right. Go figure. Your point is a good one, however. Some of this is theater, but some of this is really a chance to message the world. What Prime Minister Netanyahu delivered yesterday, I think, reminded everybody that genocide is not taking place by the Israelis there in the Middle East. And I think that was an important message for him to communicate to the whole world. And then, you know, we did see the Iranian leadership show up and just lie bald-facedly in the interview, right? The Ayatollah's fine, and we don't want nuclear weapons. Neither of those statements is likely to be true.
16: Thank you so much, Secretary Pompeo, for joining us. Your insight in this, I think when people have to tune into a broadcast, they understand that they get so much out of you having that experience and being able to weigh in, even independently now. I think it's even just as important, more important even, because you can see what, you know, we're able to work on from a much different perspective. So thank you for joining us today. With that, this is going to end our first half hour. Like I said, the second half hour of the broadcast rolls on. We do this show fully live, 12 to 1 p.m. Eastern time, Monday through Friday. If you don't get us on your local market, or if you just want to change it up, you want to see our pretty smiling faces, go to ACLJ.org, go to YouTube on Rumble. A lot of you watching right now, by the way, and not a lot of you are calling. We got phone lines open for you, folks. All of them. I'm going to be honest. More people watching this show right now than have watched this week. But none of you picking up the phone. Do you want us to keep going through these articles of impeachment? I'm also going to make this your last call to tell me one way or the other. I know what Secretary Pompeo wants, but I see some mid-chat.
17: But here's also the thing. If you don't call in, we're going to keep doing the impeachment articles. And so that's up to you.
16: And I'm going
17: to
16: just keep reading the Roman numerals out, but like by the letters. Like X, 3, X, I.
17: There's no 3, Logan.
16: There's a 3. Be right back.
0: For decades now, the ACLJ has been on the front lines, protecting your freedoms, defending your rights in courts, in Congress, and

0: Have you ever complained to God when you felt overwhelmed? I think most of us have been there. And if circumstances improve, we feel relieved. But what if they don't? Today on Truth for Life Weekend, Alistair Begg explains how our reaction can be dramatically altered even when our circumstances remain unchanged.
1: I invite you to turn to the Old Testament with me to the prophecy of Habakkuk, and which you will find in between Nahum and Zephaniah. So let me read chapter 3 for us, a prayer of Habakkuk the prophet on Shigionoth. Lord, I have heard of your fame. I stand in awe of your deeds, O Lord. Renew them in our day, in our time, make them known in wrath, remember mercy. God came from Teman, the Holy One from Mount Paran. His glory covered the heavens and his praise filled the earth. His splendor was like the sunrise, rays flashed from his hand where his power was hidden. Plague went before him, pestilence followed his steps. He stood and shook the earth, he looked and made the nations tremble. The ancient mountains crumbled and the age-old hills collapsed. His ways are eternal. I saw the tents of Cushan in distress, the dwellings of Midian in anguish. Were you angry with the rivers, O Lord? Was your wrath against the streams? Did you rage against the sea when you rode with your horses and your victorious chariots? You uncovered your bow. You called for many arrows. You split the earth with rivers. The mountains saw you and writhed. Torrents of water swept by. The deep roared and lifted its waves on high. Sun and moon stood still in the heavens at the glint of your flying arrows, at the lightning of your flashing spear. In wrath you strode through the earth, and in anger you threshed the nations. You came out to deliver your people, to save your anointed one. You crushed the leader of the land of wickedness. You stripped him from head to foot. With his own spear you pierced his head when his warriors stormed out to scatter us, gloating as though about to devour the wretched who were in hiding. You trampled the sea with your horses, churning the great waters. I heard, and my heart pounded, my lips quivered at the sound. Decay crept into my bones and my legs trembled. Yet I will wait patiently for the day of calamity to come on the nation invading us. Though the fig tree does not bud and there are no grapes on the vines, though the olive crop fails and the fields produce no food, though there are no sheep in the pen and no cattle in the stalls, yet I will rejoice in the Lord. I will be joyful in God my Savior. The sovereign Lord is my strength. He makes my feet like the feet of a deer. He enables me to go on the heights. For the director of music on my stringed instruments. Thanks be to God for his word. Father, now we pray that in turning to your word, the Spirit of God will teach us and that we will be changed as a result of our encounter with you, the living God, through your written word, the Bible. As we pray in the name of your Son, Jesus. Amen. Life, by its very nature, is untidy. It constantly defies our attempts to control it. We are challenged by it on multiple levels, on virtually a daily basis. Physically, we are clearly not in charge.

0: and silly if we think it to be other than that. Emotionally, we are often very quickly overwhelmed and find that things that we thought we had control over have unraveled before us, and we find ourselves in difficulty and often in sadness and chaos. Spiritually, by our nature without God, left to ourselves, we are confused. We are like those who are always learning and yet never able to come to a knowledge of the truth. And all of these circumstances and more besides are inevitably represented when a congregation of this size gathers as it does routinely on the first day of the week. And this congregation represents a whole variety of perspectives on life itself, on who God is, on what the Bible is. And I am not unaware of that when I speak Sunday by Sunday. But I want you to know, especially for those of you whose view of the world differs from this, that all of our study of the Bible starts from the position that the Bible is God's Word. That God, in His Word, has said exactly what He wants to say, and that He has said it in precisely the form that He wants it to be said. Some who are here today may doubt the very existence of God, and therefore would have no truck with the idea that the Bible is God's Word. Why would anybody be concerned about it, to study it, and to declare it as being authoritative? I recognize that. Some regard God either as a figment of their imagination or as of their own creation, a God who exists for them, not by whose power they exist. And they determine just what it is they believe, and not least of all about the Bible. And I recognize that some are in that position too. But we are starting from the position that the Bible is God's Word. That doesn't clean everything up. Some people think it does. Some people think that the reason that we would be prepared to affirm that is in order to remove the difficulties. But in actual fact, it introduces almost as many difficulties as it removes. For example, if our world is chaotic, haphazard, and devoid of meaning, then while we may be disappointed by the horrible events of life, we should simply take them in our stride. After all, what do we expect? There is no one in charge, there is no one responsible, no one has made anything, no one has appointed anything. It's all just unfolding before us. Interestingly, those who would affirm that kind of existence, when things go wrong, often immediately want to lay the blame at the feet of some God, real or imagined. A God in whom they say they do not believe, but yet whom they want to hold responsible for the earthquake in China, or for the tsunami, or for whatever else it might be. Why they say that, they're not even sure themselves. What the Bible says is that God has set eternity in their hearts, that they know of God by their very creation, and although they turn their back on God, and they marshal arguments in order to make it possible for them to deny God, yet, when the chips are down, He is once again reintroduced, not as a God to be praised, but as a God to be abused. For the believer in this God, the God and Father of our Lord Jesus Christ, we also have a challenge that comes as a result of affirming that God is all good and He is all powerful. And yet, we face disappointment, disease, chaos, heartache, and violence. And so people justifiably will ask the question, if this God of creation is all-powerful and all-good, then why are things the way they are? Such questions are not unusual. They come routinely, and they're found frequently in the Bible. And indeed, the prophecy of Habakkuk begins with two of those very questions. This little prophecy, about 600 or 700 years before Jesus, begins with Habakkuk bewailing the fact of injustice and violence, strife and conflict. The law of the land is paralyzed The wicked seem to be winning out over those who are seeking to do the right thing. Not an uncommon set of circumstances, and yet all those years before. And his dilemma is the dilemma that emerges from a belief in God. And he is concerned about two things. One, God's timing. How long is this going to go on? And two, God's apparent tolerance of evil and of injustice. How long is this going to last, and why do you tolerate it? Again, I say to you, those are contemporary questions. The answer that God provides begins in verse 5 of chapter 1, and the answer that he gives presents an even bigger problem than the first one introduced by the prophet. Because what God says in response is that he is raising up a pagan people who will punish his people. So his people have been doing bad things, and he's determined that he will raise up a nation that does really bad things to punish and to take care of those who are doing quite bad things. Oh, now Habakkuk has a double problem, the problem of his initial question and then the problem of God's answer. Well, God replies in chapter 2, and he says, well, the actual fact of the matter is that justice will inevitably prevail, that the earth will be filled with the glory of God, verse 14 of chapter 2, as the waters cover the sea. And as Habakkuk sits or stands in the beginning of chapter 2 in expectation, laying his requests like the psalmist before God, he's waiting to see what God will say. Interesting verbs, aren't they? You usually listen to hear what somebody will say. But here the prophet is listening to see what God will say. A reminder to us that actions in this instance speak louder than words as well. And in chapter 2, in this wonderful, poetic, challenging chapter, God says, don't you worry, the instrument that I am raising up to deal with problem number one, I will deal with and deal with properly as well. And so in coming to chapter 3, we notice, first of all, that the prophet reacts. The prophet reacts. If you take verse 2 and 3, you can see this initial reaction. Lord, I have heard of your fame. I stand in awe of your deeds, O Lord. Renew them in our day, in our time make them known, in wrath remember mercy. And we might want to add to that verse 16, where his reaction to the further statement that he himself is the bearer of is as described there. I heard, and my heart pounded, my lips quivered at the sound, decay kept into my bones, and my legs trembled. So what we discover is this, that the complaints with which he has begun, how long and why, are now replaced with awe and with wonder. And there in verse 2 of the chapter, you will see that he stands to attention, as it were, before the display of God's power. If you like, God provided his own firework display in verse 4. His splendor was like the sunrise, rays flashed from his hand where his power was hidden. And immediately, instantaneously, Habakkuk finds that he stands, he rises to his feet in the display of God's majesty and power. If you've been at events where something of significance takes place, not just the singing or the playing of the national anthem, but if somebody does something spectacularly well, whether it is in a concert or someone playing a guitar or whatever it might be, and all of a sudden you discover that people all around the place just stand to their feet, and they stand in awe and in wonder. Isn't it awesome that this person is able to do this? That's what they're saying by standing. And the prophet stands in awe of God's deeds. God, in his majesty, has brought him to his feet. But in verse 16, it is the same majesty and power of God that has floored him. He not only rises to adore God's splendor, but he falls on his face before all that he has revealed of himself. And you will notice his heart pounds and his lips quiver and his feet give out. And we find him literally flattened by the devastating impact of God's might. You see, this is in direct contrast to the invented gods with which chapter 2 has closed. At the end of chapter 2, the pagan nation that was being used in order to punish God's people is described under the rubric of their pathetic and futile idolatry. And the prophet asks in verse 18, of what value is an idol since a man has carved it? Or an image that teaches lies? For he who makes it trusts in his own creation. He makes idols that cannot speak. Now just pause here for a moment and think this out, because this is the issue of idolatry. The issue of idolatry is that it is not only futile, but it is foolish. It is eminently foolish for people to say, well, no, I don't believe in the God of the Bible. I don't believe in a creator God. I don't believe in the God of Abraham and Isaac and of Jacob. But I'm not saying I don't believe in God. Well, all right. Well, then tell me what you are saying. And then they will say things like, well, I believe that God is a cosmic principle into which I plug. Or I believe that God is inside of myself. Or I believe that essentially, since I am part of humanity, since humanity is part of creation, since God himself is part of the creation that he made, then I am somehow or another part of God myself. So when you run up against it, when life is so horribly untidy, when the wheels fall off, when tragedy hits, when sickness beckons, when you stand before an open grave, to whom do you go? To the God of your own creation? I like to think of God as opposed to a God who stands outside of time, who has created the world and all that is in it. Who stands to attention before a block of wood? Who falls on the floor between an idol of my own invention? No, you see, the God of the Bible is a God who calls people to their feet, is a God who demands attention, is a God who, in the display of his sovereign power and majesty, causes men and women to put their hands over their mouths, brings them to their feet in adoration and in awe, and puts them down on the floor of their bedroom before the displays of his majesty and his power. Small wonder that when J.B. Phillips, our favorite paraphraser of the New Testament, wrote his book concerning men and women's view of God, the title of the book was, Your God is Too Small. You see, what Habakkuk is doing here in his very own prophecy is that every display of God's power, every revealing of God's character, is like, for the prophet, another piece of the jigsaw. He reaches, as it were, into the box that God has provided, and he picks out another piece and he places it in the picture that is being formed. He is, if you like, developing his own theology as he goes along. Logos, the word or knowledge. Theos, God, knowledge of God. His knowledge of God is growing as he comes along. And as the pieces go into the puzzle, he realizes this is why God is doing this. This is who God is. I asked him why, and he answered in this way. I asked him how long, and he responded in this way. And so it is that now you find him waiting patiently. Verse 16b, yet I will wait patiently. Well, that's a bit of a change, isn't it? Because you weren't waiting patiently when you started your little prophecy, Habakkuk. No, you were shouting. You were banging on the table. How long, O Lord? How long is this going on? Why is this happening? Why isn't this sorted out now? Look at the change. I will wait patiently. What happened? Did he get an answer? Yes. Did he get the answer he expected? No. Did his circumstances change? Not a bit. God just displayed himself. And then he said, you know what I think I ought to do? I think I should wait patiently. Good idea, Habakkuk. God perfectly understands your questions in the beginning. He understands that. But that's the right response. I will wait patiently, verse 16, and I will pray fervently, verse 2. And his prayer is clear. Do in our day what you've done in other days. Renew your deeds in our day. In our time, make them known. In wrath, remember your mercy. It's as though Habakkuk is living in a kind of flat, uneventful era. Nothing much is going on. And then all of this violence and destruction and injustice breaks out. And he knows that God needs to intervene. And he cries out to him. And now as he says, I'm going to wait patiently, he says, I'm also going to use the time to talk to you. And this is what I'm asking you. In your wrath, remember your mercy. Incidentally, a prayer that would only finally be answered if you fast forward 700 years to a scene outside of the walls of Jerusalem and to the second person of the Trinity, Jesus Christ the Son, hanging on a cross and declaring it is finished. What is finished? The work of redemption whereby he took in himself all of God's righteous wrath against sin, and he displayed in himself all of God's mercy provided for the sinner. Well, that's something of the prophet's reaction. Secondly, the prophet reviews. The prophet reviews. And in verses 3 to 15, what you have is a wonderful poem. It is a classic example, I'm told, of Hebrew poetry. My time in Hebrew class was fairly brief and rather unrewarding. And so I read that it was a classic example of Hebrew poetry. I'm passing that information on to you. I don't want you to get any impression that I actually know that firsthand. So for those of you who read the Hebrew Bible, you can check, then you can let me know. And I know there are some who can. But I'm going to take it at face value because it certainly reads very well in the English, doesn't it? And I tried to read it as best as I could. It provides a magnificent and a frightening picture of God's acts in history. It displays his power not only over nature, but also over all of the nations. So, for example, look at verse 6. God stood, as it were, and he shook the earth. He looked and made the nations tremble. You know, we all had school teachers like that, didn't we? They never had to raise their voice. Mrs. Walker, my English teacher, she never raised her voice. Never, ever. She only needed to raise her eyebrows. And that was it. I don't know how she did it. Other teachers had mayhem on their hands. Chaos. Would you please be quiet? I'll send you to the headmaster. Da da da da da da da da da. Mrs. Walker, no, just... This is the picture of God. He just looks... So when you're tempted to get all bent out of shape about the United Nations, or phenomenally excited about the United Nations, when you see them all sitting in their circle there with their microphones and their little signs, all resplendent in their glory, and all the events of the nations as described here and as described on a daily basis in our news broadcasts, are under the control of the creator of the ends of the earth, who doesn't grow weary and whose wisdom is unsearchable.
1: 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I'm Bob Lapine. Thanks for listening. How can we continue to trust God when our prayers aren't answered the way we'd hoped? Join us next weekend for the answer. The Bible teaching of Alistair Begg is furnished by Truth for Life, where the learning is for living.
2: 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Throughout God's word, we see that faithfulness in His enduring promises to the people of Israel. Those promises didn't disappear with the passing of time. God is still faithful. His word still stands, and His people still matter. That truth is at the heart of the International Fellowship of Christians and Jews. For more than 40 years, the fellowship has brought Christians and Jews together through a shared commitment to faith, compassion, and standing with one another. 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
8: Ronald Reagan understood that freedom sometimes requires more than quiet diplomacy. It requires moral clarity. On June 12, 1987, standing before the Brandenburg Gate in a divided Berlin, Reagan issued a direct challenge to Soviet leader Mikhail Gorbachev. "Mr. Gorbachev, tear down this wall. The Berlin Wall was more than concrete and barbed wire. It represented a system that restricted movement, divided families, and denied millions the freedoms Americans often take for granted. Reagan refused to treat that division as permanent. He understood that free nations must be willing to identify the difference between liberty and oppression, and have the courage to say so. 2 years later, the Berlin Wall fell. Freedom survives when people refuse to accept tyranny as inevitable. So when freedom is challenged today, will we have the courage to defend it with the same clarity?
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12: Jesus said three times in Matthew 6, the Father who sees in secret will reward you openly. Our inmost secrets may be hidden from human judgment. They are not hidden from God, and we will be judged for our motives. You either do what you do for the glory of God, or you do it for the glory of man.
13: Welcome to Grace to You with John MacArthur on WTLN The Word. A great preacher once said, "I feel that if God should smite me now to the lowest hell, I should only have what I justly deserve." Well, that's true for all of us. We all deserve God's wrath, and yet He promises to pardon those who place their faith in His Son, Jesus Christ. But that leads to an important question. What about those who never get the opportunity to hear the good news of Christ? Is it fair to condemn people like that? Consider that as John MacArthur continues his study, Without Excuse. And here's John with today's lesson.
12: Let's look at the Word of God together in Romans chapter 2. We want to continue our examination of the principles of judgment as they appear in the first 16 verses of this chapter. Verse 14. For when the heathen, or pagan, Gentiles, ethne, who have not the law, that is the written law now, keep that in mind, the written law, they don't have that. When they do by nature the things contained in the law, these having not the law are a law unto themselves, who show the work of the law written in their hearts, their conscience also bearing witness, and their thoughts the meanwhile accusing or else excusing one another. Now, what is he saying? He's saying simply this. You do not have to have the written law to be responsible. For you have a law within you, manifest in your behavior, manifest in your conscience, and manifest in your thinking patterns. There are four great reasons why the heathen are lost. Here they come. Reason number one, creation. Creation. Go back to chapter 1, and we'll pick up a thought from verse 18. The wrath of God is revealed from heaven against all ungodliness and all unrighteousness of men. Now, you see, it is not just the religious men. It is not just the people with the law of God. It is all men, all men, all men. The wrath of God is revealed against all of the ungodliness and all of the unrighteousness of all men, whether they had the written law or not. Why? Because they hold the truth. How do they hold the truth? Verse 19, that which may be known about God is manifest in them. How is it manifest in them? Well, God has shown it unto them. Well, how did He show it unto them? For the invisible things of Him from the, what? Creation of the world are clearly seen, so that they are without excuse. So from chapter 1, we learn the first reason why the heathen are lost. Creation. First, they're lost because of creation. Secondly, because of conduct. For when the heathen, who have not the law, do by nature or do naturally the things contained in the law, these, though they don't have the law, become a law unto themselves. In other words, they don't have an outside law, but they have an internal law that makes them a law unto themselves, and it is manifest in their conduct. Now, when the heathen do by nature the things contained in the law, indicates that it does occur when they do it, and it is a common occurrence. Pagans naturally do things that are written in God's law. Did you know that? Without ever reading God's law. Their conduct, listen to this now, their conduct proves they know what is right and wrong. Their conduct proves that there is available within them, residing in them, the law of God. Let's look at a third reason why the heathen are lost, and that is conscience. And this is part of that same concept in verse 14, but it's in verse 15. They not only reveal the work of the law within them by their conduct when they do naturally the things that are in it, but they also reveal the law of God written in their hearts when their conscience functions in bearing testimony. There's a thought process in you that knows right and knows wrong and deals with you when you violate it. The heathen are lost because of creation, conduct, conscience. Fourth, the heathen are lost because of contemplation. Here's another indicator of the lostness of the heathen. Their thoughts are in the process of accusing or excusing one another. In other words, there is in us the capacity to contemplate or to reason and to determine that what someone does is right or wrong. Why do you think we have a punitive system in our society? Why do you think there are punitive systems in every society? Because men know what is right and wrong. They have the capacity in their minds to accuse or excuse. Say, no, that's all right. We can excuse that, but not this. The heathen do that. People in our society who are godless heathen people fight against crime, don't they? I don't think everybody who's for the death penalty and capital punishment is a Christian, do you? I think there's some people who just think that somebody ought to do something about the crime because it's wrong. I watched a mother who used profanity on the news. I know she wasn't a Christian, and she said that a man had raped her little girl and killed her. And she said, I want that man to give his life for the life of my daughter that he took. Why? Why'd she feel that way? Because there is in her the capacity to contemplate right and wrong and to say, this is excusable, this is inexcusable. That's true of the heathen. The sum of it is this, people: creation, conduct, conscience, contemplation. What they do, how they deal with the good and bad in their own life, and how they deal with it in the lives of others, indicates that they know the law of God as written in them. Now, here is the most important thing I've said yet. The sum of it is this: if they live up to that much light, and they accept that much light, God will reveal to them the full light of Jesus Christ. I believe that with all my heart. You see, that's what it says in Acts 17. He is not far from us if we would feel after him. You see? If they would just take what they have and accept that. John 7:17, mark it down. If any man wills to do my Father's will, he shall know of the teaching. If the willing heart is there, he'll know. a man by the name of Augustus Marway. He is proof positive of this, and I have his testimony, and I'm just going to read a few excerpts from it. This man lived in a village involved in tribal wars, never put a stitch of clothes on his body till he was 14, in a most aboriginal circumstance in Africa. And this is his own testimony. I resented it whenever strangers passing through the village were invited to our house. At first, mother allowed me and my two brothers to eat with the guests, but I made a pig of myself, stuffing my mouth with handfuls of rice and grabbing another handful before I could even swallow what I had. Mother was ashamed of me. She wouldn't let me eat with the guests after that. I would just sit and glare at the visitors, making them feel uncomfortable until they would invite me to the table. From then on, mother made me sit outside the house until the guests had finished eating. I don't know what made me so incorrigible. In fact, the whole village asked the question, "What's the matter with that son of Marwi?" they would ask, and my poor parents were at their wits' end. Even though I loved my mother dearly, I found myself doing terrible things. I can remember seeing her sitting on a bench outside the house and impulsively picking up a stick to throw at her legs. I missed her and struck a little child, hurting him badly. At times like that, the villagers would join my parents in meting out a punishment. That time, they held me down on the ground by my legs and my arms while they poured a bowl of hot pepper soup down my nose. I nearly choked to death, and for hours afterward, my nose burned. There's a new one for you, Mom and Dad. If Campbell's only knew. Let me stop in this testimony for a moment. Why did that tribe of Aboriginal people, who never heard about the true God, who never heard the gospel, never heard the name Jesus, why did they punish a young boy for throwing a stick and hurting a child? Why? Who told them that was wrong? Why did this young man feel guilty? He told us when he talked to our staff one day, he said, "My heart was broken every day because I loved my mother and I knew she was ashamed of me, but I couldn't correct my behavior." Why did he feel that way? Where did he get to feel that guilt? Where did that come from? And why was his mother ashamed of him? Who told her what the standard was? He goes on, "I couldn't understand myself. After one of those episodes, I would go off into the forest and pound my head against a tree crying, 'What's wrong with me? I should kill myself.' I hated being the white sheep of the family." All depends on your perspective. He says, "But when one day when I was about 12 years old, a boy returned to our village from the coast where he had been visiting his father." By the way, that was a long, long, long journey by foot. "None of us younger ones had ever seen the ocean. So we crowded around him to hear all about it. It was as though he had been to the moon and back. Enjoying the acclaim, he kept us spellbound with his experiences as he recounted the strange things he saw. Among other things, he told us about how some people on the coast met together in a house on Sundays, and they sang and stayed a long time. He couldn't figure out what they were doing, and finally his curiosity got the better of him, so he asked one of the villagers, 'What are you doing there for such a long time?' They told him they were praying to God, the God who created everything, and they said they believed he heard their prayers. I had never heard anything like this. A God who hears your prayers? It excited me, and I wanted to pray to God too. I asked the boy to meet me on Sunday, since that's the day they met in that house, and we would go someplace outside the village, and he could tell me how to pray. But he wasn't interested. Disappointed, I decided the next Sunday to try it by myself. I went to a hut that my cousin was still building, and with no one around, I tried to pray for the first time. I had never heard anyone pray. But I decided I would just talk to this God like he was my father. I can't explain what happened, but it was an exciting experience. I wanted to know more about this God, but there was no one in our village who knew anything about him. So for 2 years, I kept praying by myself on Sundays and hoping that someday someone would come along who could tell me about him. You see? Now, he lived up to the light he had, didn't he? He followed that light. About this time, the government started building a motor road to prepare for the new invention called the automobile. And along with many of my relatives, we spent 2 weeks a month for the next 2 years building the road under terrible working conditions. Then I went back to Sador, where I had been born, to stay with my cousin. When I reached Sador, I made the most wonderful discovery of my entire life. For in Sador, there was a house where people met to pray to the God who created the world. How excited I was! I could hardly wait for Sunday. All night I lay on my mat waiting for that bell that my cousin said would ring and call us to that house. That morning I sat in the back. I listened to a man tell about God for the first time in my life. I found he was far more wonderful than I had ever imagined. The preacher said that God loved the world so much that he sent his only son named Jesus to take away my sins. I wondered if he knew how terrible I was. I wonder if he knew the awful things I had done back in my village. But the preacher said no matter what I had done, God would forgive me and make my heart clean. Listen to this next statement. I knew it was all true. How do you know that? How did he know that was true? You say, well, he went to the counseling room. He gave him a sheet on apologetics. How did he know that was true? He was following the light God had given him, and that was the next logical step, and his heart was a prepared heart. Hadn't this God heard my prayers when I talked to him and asked him to help me? Hadn't he sent me here to Sador when I didn't even know he had one of his houses here? I gave my heart to God that morning, and it was nice to know he had a son, too. He was really a father, just like I had been praying to. You know what happened to that man? That man became the most significant man in the nation of Liberia in our day in founding and building churches. Do you get the picture? You see, the very fact that that could occur proves the heathen have the knowledge. If they'll live up to it, God will be fair. No favorites, but each is responsible for the light he has. Finally, there is a sixth principle of judgment I'm just going to mention. God judges by knowledge, by truth, by guilt, by deeds, by impartiality, and sixthly, by motives. There's another dimension, and these all interface and overlap. They're not as distinct as I've made them in the outline, but they are elements of the act of judgment. God will judge on the basis not only of what a man's deeds are, but what his reasons were. Because you can falsify the deed, but you can't falsify the motive, right? And so verse 16 says, in the day when God shall judge the what? Secrets of men. Judgment, you see, will finally reach down into the secret place of motives. Of motives. Our inmost secrets may be hidden from human judgment. They are not hidden from God. And we will be judged for our motives. You either do what you do for the glory of God or you do it for the glory of man. And it all comes to this, people. It'll all be determined, verse 16, in the day. The day? What day? The day when God shall judge. What day is that? The day when he judges by Jesus Christ. The final day, the ultimate day, the great white throne, when all judgment is committed unto Christ. In that glorious, climactic, culminating day when the Lord Jesus Christ judges, all these criteria will be put to use. And may I close with a look back at verse 5. If your sin hasn't been dealt with before that day in the blood of Christ, if you haven't confessed Jesus as Lord and accepted his sacrifice on your behalf and his atonement and his payment for your sin, then you are treasuring up wrath against the day of wrath. There's going to be a pile that'll damn your soul. And don't think, it says at the end of verse 3, that thou shalt escape the judgment of God.
14: You're listening to Grace to You, the Bible teaching ministry of John MacArthur. John's current study is called Without Excuse. Well, I suppose that much of the world either rejects the notion that God judges people, or they believe he's a cruel and unfair judge. Either way, they miss the mark. And that leaves us then with an important responsibility, one that John talked about in studio some years ago. In fact, let's listen to what he had to say.
15: We are responsible for warning people that they're without excuse before God, that they're not going to be able to say to God on the day of judgment, well, I didn't have enough information. Well, my circumstances turned me the other way. Well, I didn't have a good presentation of Christ. Or, well, the church that I attended had a lot of problems. Well, it was full of hypocrites. On and on and on and on. You know, part of evangelism is just whacking down all the weeds of people's excuses to sort of strip them bare and expose them for who they are. This isn't cruel. This is the kindest thing that the evangelist can do, because people are born to excuse their behavior. I mean, they do that as part of their fallenness, part of their corruption. The dominant human sin is pride, and pride goes along with self-preservation, self-protection, self-exaltation, self-justification, all those things. So when you go to the sinner, it's very difficult for the sinner, any sinner, to be honest about his sin or her sin. Bringing people to the point where they have no excuses left, very important. And of course, that's what we're looking at out of Romans chapter 2. We're trying to communicate that you are without excuse before God for your sin and unbelief. This has really been an important study. It is available. 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
1: Biblical perspective you need. Dr. Jeremiah will point us to Scripture, where we will discover that we are not helpless targets, but victors in Christ. He wants us to know that it's time to stop walking in fear and start living in the confidence of the one who has already overcome the world. The unseen war is real, but your victory is already secured. So, if you're ready for this fascinating discussion, help me welcome pastor, teacher, author, and my very dear friend, Dr. David Jeremiah. I'm excited about this one.
2: I can tell.
1: Over the years, I've had the privilege of interviewing you. We've talked about so many different subjects. This one seems a little more intimidating, spiritual warfare. Why did you determine to do this and at this time?
2: Because, Sheila, everywhere I've gone over these last months, it's just been so evident that this is going on. Yeah. Maybe the best way to say that, the way people will understand it is, and maybe you've said this because I know we've said it at home, something is different about what's happening right now. Yeah. Something's different. Yeah. And everybody wonders what it is. I believe that one of the things that's very different is the intensity of the enemy trying to take us out.
1: Yeah. Now, you've been preaching faithfully for many years. Have you taught on spiritual warfare before?
2: Yes, I did a series on spiritual warfare some years ago. And then when I taught the book of Ephesians, we covered it there because that's where most of it is. And we've talked about it, but not anything like the intensity with which we're dealing with it now.
1: Yeah. What I find fascinating in your teaching, you talk about biblical secrets of spiritual warfare. Why do you call them secrets?
2: Well, they're not secrets because nobody can figure them out. They're secrets because they've not been revealed.
1: Wow.
2: You know, in the Bible, oftentimes a secret is something that has not yet been revealed. Like in the New Testament, you have the introduction of the church, but it was unknown in the Old Testament. It was a secret in the Old Testament. This is a secret. And, you know, the Bible tells us that there are things we should know about spiritual warfare, and they're secrets to most people, but after we get done with this, it won't be secrets anymore.
1: Excellent. I can't wait. Now, you talk in your teaching, you've got four specific areas: the war zone, the war, the weapons, and the warrior.
2: Yeah.
1: So let's start with the war zone.
2: Okay. The spiritual war that we fight, though it affects our bodies, doesn't really happen in our bodies. It happens in our souls, in that immaterial part of us that's who we are, the part that goes to heaven when we die as Christians, when we're absent from the body and present with the Lord. Your soul is that part of you that's real, but oftentimes get pushed to the side because we're so intrigued with the body.
1: Why is it so important for each one of us to protect our soul?
2: Because, Sheila, the soul is the part of you that relates to God. You say, well, what about my body? Your body can't relate to God because God doesn't have a body, right? He's a spirit. So if you're going to relate to God, you have to relate to him through your soul. And if you let your soul get battered, beaten, and destroyed, your relationship with God is going to suffer major hits. Mm-hmm.
1: Can your soul be possessed by anything but God?
2: You know, I think there's a veiled question there. Mm-hmm. Can we be possessed by demons or all that? And my understanding of that has always been that if you have the Holy Spirit in you, you can't be possessed by two things. The Holy Spirit possesses you when you become a Christian, but you can be obsessed by the devil.
1: Right.
2: Somebody said he may not be in your heart, but he can sit on your shoulder, you know, and he will give you grief. I don't believe it's possible for a Christian to be demon possessed, to be controlled by Satan, because the Holy Spirit is within you and he won't let that happen.
1: Mm-hmm. So that's a war zone. So let's talk about the war. In battle for your soul, you say it takes place in three different areas: the battle around you, the battle inside you, and the battle above you. Let's start with the battle around you.
2: Well, let me just first of all say, Sheila, that those three categories come from an ancient theologian by the name of Augustine, where he introduced to us the phrase, the world, the flesh, and the devil.
1: Right.
2: Those are the three enemies of every

0: Christian. The world, the flesh, and the devil. The world is the enemy around you. The flesh is the enemy inside of you, and the devil is the enemy above you. The enemy around you, the world, is the pressure you face because you live in this world. In Romans, it says, don't let the world squeeze you into its mold. The famous passage, Romans 12, 1 and 2. What that means is there's a system in place in this world that's different than what Christianity is. And it's opposed to Christianity. And it continually is trying to get you to live according to the tenets of that philosophy. And that's why Paul wrote, don't let that world system squeeze you into its mold. You stand strong for Christ. Don't become like the world. The world is materialism and all the things that you can see. The world cares very little for the soul. The world cares only for the things they can touch and feel and count.
1: What about the war within?
0: The war within is the flesh. And I like to say that more than anything else, the flesh is indicative of the old nature. The flesh in you is everything you were before you were a Christian. And what some people are surprised about is when you become a Christian, the flesh doesn't go away. And I always tell people, if you don't believe that, ask your husband or your wife, and they will tell you that that is a true statement. The flesh, the old nature, is the part of you that wants to keep you from having victory in your life. And that's what that is.
1: And the battle above you?
0: The battle above you is Satan. And the Bible says Satan goes around like a roaring lion seeking whom he may devour. And he's got a plan for each one of us to seduce us. And he knows exactly what our weaknesses are. We're going to talk about some of the things that are useful to Satan in bringing us away from the dynamic soul God wants us to be.
1: I have to honestly say, having the privilege of reading this earlier, I think this is one of the most profound, important books that you have written in a long, long time. I read everything you write. My husband and I watch it on television, but this is so practical for the world that we are living in right now. And you say that we all face two wars, a revolutionary war of the soul and a civil war of the soul.
0: Well, I'm trying to be a little cute with that, Sheila, but the revolutionary war is the war that you have with God before you become a Christian. The Bible says when you become a Christian, you make peace with God. Before you become a Christian, you are at enmity with God. If you don't remember those days as Christians, you know you didn't love God. God loved you, but you were his enemy. When you become a Christian, you have peace with God. That's the revolutionary war. Mm-hmm. But once you become a Christian, conflict doesn't go away. And that's a surprise to most people. I started the introduction of this book with a statement that goes like this. If God is so good, why am I doing so bad? You know, that's the way a lot of people feel. If God is in my heart, if I'm a Christian, why do I still fight all these battles that I'm fighting?
1: I love the fact that you lay out so many of the battles that we can relate to. So I want to talk about the first one is the war with pride. You call it the seedbed of sin. Why do you call pride the seedbed of sin?
0: Pride is the original sin. Pride is the sin of Lucifer when he said, I will be like the Most High God. He decided he didn't want to worship God. He wanted to be God. And he was thrown out of heaven with the angels and has been terrorizing us ever since. But pride is an attempt to put something else in the place of God in your life. And it is not only the original sin, it's the fundamental sin. Just about all of the other sins find their roots in pride. And you know what's interesting about pride? It's a quiet sin. It's a sin that you can have in your heart, and nobody needs to know about it unless you open your big mouth and let them find out. But pride is a very, very difficult thing for people to understand. And the Bible says to us that God does not do well with the proud. He wants us to be humble.
1: Yeah. You also talk about the battlefield of temptation. Now, even Jesus was tempted.
0: Right. You know, Sheila, a lot of times people think temptation is sin, but temptation isn't sin. It couldn't possibly be sin because Jesus was tempted three times and Jesus was perfect. Yeah. Temptation is not sin. Yielding to it is sin. You know, somebody said it this way, temptation knocks at the door. But if you unlock the door and let it in, that's the sin.
1: Right.
0: You know, sin is yielded to temptation. But temptation is fierce and it affects everybody in this room. I preached on it and I said, I always wonder if my messages are applicable to everybody in church. Today, I'm absolutely certain that everybody in church is a candidate for this message because it's about temptation.
1: You write, too, about lust. Is lust different than temptation?
0: Well, temptation is the urge to get involved in lust. Temptation is the door into lust. Lust is not fun to talk about, not easy to talk about. And it's not just sex. It's the lust of the flesh and the lust of the mind. Lust is wanting something that's not yours and seeking to take that to yourself when it doesn't belong to you.
1: How do we protect ourselves and our families? Because if you listen to commercials at the moment on television, it's like you deserve this, you deserve that. It's all about more, more, more. How do we protect our souls?
0: Well, you're talking about the materialism issues that come. It's interesting to me, I never thought about this until I wrote this book. Did you know that materialism is kind of like the major enemy? Because at the end of the book of Revelation, there's a whole chapter about the end of it, about how the markets are destroyed and how they come to an end. The Bible says this, you can't love God and mammon. And mammon is a synonym for materialism. Materialism is the love of everything you can see, feel, touch, grab, as opposed to God, who no man has ever seen, and the spiritual things that are a part of the soul. And today that's a big, big problem. And it's not just a problem in the world, it's a problem in the church.
1: Let's talk about one that people might not think of as a battlefield, jealousy. Why is that so detrimental?
0: You know what, Sheila? Jealousy shrinks your soul.
1: Yes.
0: It just shrinks it. You get so caught up in what other people have that you wish you had. Mm. In this chapter, I talk about the different circles of jealousy. You know, for instance, I'm not jealous of any dentists that I know. You know, but my problem would be being jealous of another pastor who's a gifted orator who everybody's talking about, and they're talking about him instead of talking about me. I could be jealous of that. I must confess to you that I probably have been jealous of that over the years. I'm not now, but I have been. And I'll tell you what helps you with that more than anything else is having a good wife. Yeah. Your wife helps you with that. Amen. What jealousy is, it's a very formal statement that I am not happy with what God has given me and how he's equipped me and how he's gifted me. I want something from somebody else. God has done more for them than he's done for me. Mm-hmm. And that's not true, no matter who you are.
1: One of the things that you teach on in this series, which I related to, and from interviews we've done in the past, I know you do too, and that is the battlefield of discouragement. Talk to us about that.
0: Well, somebody asked me one day, of all these things that Satan uses to get to you, which one does he use on you the most? And that's it, discouragement. Discouragement can be used to just take you out of the game completely. It can shut you down.
1: So let me ask you, you work so hard, we know that. So you wake up and it's Sunday morning and you know you have to preach and you feel discouraged. What do you do?
0: Well, you know what? If you'd asked me that 2 or 3 years ago, I wouldn't give you the same answer that I'm giving you right now, because I've had some moments like that these last months. When I got myelitis on Labor Day in 23, I didn't preach for a couple of months. Then I tried to preach and ended up preaching from a chair, which just destroyed me. I couldn't. My wife thought it was great, but I couldn't stand it. And then I got to be able to stand up and preach. But the disease that I have has a very unpredictable cycle. Some days you're going to feel really good, but you might have some days you don't feel bad. It's incredible how Satan keeps track of that and makes as many of those days a Sunday as he can.
1: Wow.
0: And I've had a lot of Sundays when I would wake up and think, there's just no way. But you know what? When you step and you believe God and you trust him and you walk forward, it's one of the most amazing experiences. I actually told people there have been Sundays over the last 2.5 years where I felt like I was standing in the pulpit, but I wasn't preaching. I was standing over watching me preach, because I wasn't even aware sometimes of how I was doing it. I knew there was no way to do it, but God helped me. And, you know, some of the victories we've had, Sheila, I went to preach in Myrtle Beach when I was still in a chair. And in order for me to do this, they would bring a pulpit out here, and the pulpit would have to have an opening in it, so when you sat at the pulpit, your knees could go under the pulpit and you could get close enough so the pulpit could help you. And I went to Myrtle Beach, and they took me out on the platform. I looked, and the pulpit was solid in the back. There was no place for my knees. If I was going to use my notes, I was going to be doing this. And I just said, wow. What do I do? I didn't hear any voices, but I stood up, and I've been standing up ever since that happened. And you know what? I preach 3 sermons every weekend within a 24-hour period. And I preach between 37 and 42 minutes every time I preach. So it isn't normal. What we do is not normal. Now, I don't eat dinner on Sunday until about 3 o'clock because I'm so tired. But the Lord gives me the strength to do that, and it's what I live for. Yeah. I live for that. I live for it because I love so much to do what God's called me to do.
1: So we've talked about some of the battles that we fight. Let's talk about who we fight. There is a very real devil. But he's not some cartoon character in a red costume with a pitchfork, is he?
0: No. Sheila, here's a good way to illustrate that. If somebody said to you, who is the opposite of God? Many of you would say, Satan. But Satan isn't the opposite of God. He was created by God. He can't be his opposite. He's not even on the table with God. He's not even in the world with God. He is subject to God, but he's powerful. And he's not anybody to take for granted. You have to understand that he has a strategy for your soul, and if he was bold enough to tempt the Lord Jesus Christ in the wilderness, he's not going to worry about you or me. He will feel very confident coming after any of us.
1: You know, it's interesting, though, because one of the things you write that I've found very challenging is you say that most of us think we're no match for Satan, but that's not necessarily true, is it?
0: You know, one of the reasons I think that's both true and not true is I hate it when I hear people stand up and make fun of Satan, like, you know, well, I'm going to get you, Satan. You're in trouble, Satan. You don't know who you're dealing with, Satan. You're dealing with, and I see that, and you do too. You've seen it. That's such a dangerous thing to do. Don't do that. Yeah. You are not able to do that. You can do that in the power of Christ and in the Holy Spirit, but you and Satan, just you and Satan, that's a bad match. You don't want to do that. But the other side of that is the scripture also says, greater is he that is in you than he that is in the world. So if you have the Holy Spirit in you, you know that that's going to be okay.
1: In that Ephesians 6 passage, it talks about the battle we're in, but it also talks about not just Satan, but the rulers of darkness. Who are the rulers of darkness?
0: The rulers of darkness, I believe, Sheila, that's Satan's network. You know, he took some of the angels with him when he fell from heaven. And he has a network of angels, evil angels, that help him. In some ways, it seems as if the scripture teaches he has geographical angels, because the prince of Persia in the book of Daniel was an angel, and he was very much involved in that particular part of the country. So I don't know all of the organizational structure of Satan's domain, but it's not just Satan. It's Satan and his angels, Satan and his demons, and they are well-organized and profoundly educated and know everything there is to know about us.
1: So let's move on to the weapons of our warfare.
0: Okay.
1: The armor of God that is talked about in Ephesians 6, how often do we need to put this on?
0: Well, I had a teacher in seminary named Ray Stedman. He put it on every morning. He got up every morning and literally put on the armor of God.
1: Amen.
0: And actually, I found the little prayer where he did that, and I put it in the book. So if you get the book, you'll find his prayer to put on the whole armor. But I think we can take that in a literal way as putting on the armor. More than anything else, we should understand what the armor is and what it does for us. Mm-hmm. And go through those. And there's a chapter in this book on every piece of armor. Interestingly enough, of all the pieces of armor that God has given us, only one is an offensive piece, and that's the sword of the Spirit, which is the word of truth, the word of God. All the rest of them are defensive. Interesting, because we're not told to advance, we're told to stand our ground. Why is that? Because Jesus has already taken all the territory. Amen. And we're not fighting for victory, we're fighting from victory.
1: Yes.
0: And so we can stand and fight the victory. And all those implements are there to help us do that.
1: So let's talk about the belt of truth.
0: You know, outside of just the armor of the believer, truth is central to everything, isn't it? Isn't it true that if you know the truth, you know what to do? So the truth is so important. Jesus said, I am the way, the truth, and the life. He's the truth. And then the Bible is referred to several times as the word of truth. Mm-hmm. So when you fight against the enemy, if you know what's true and you know how to stand in the truth and you've spent your life learning about the truth and discovering the truth, being students of the Word of God, the reason I'm a teacher is because I believe that the truth is everything. If you teach people the truth, they have the power and the strength to know what to do. And so the belt which holds all the other pieces of armament together is the truth.
2: Yeah.
0: It's the word of God. It's God's truth.
1: Let's move on to the next piece, the breastplate of righteousness. What does the breastplate protect?
0: It protects your heart, your soul. It protects the part of you, the immaterial part of you. And it refers to several things, but the two main things, it refers, first of all, to the righteousness of Christ. You're protected not because you're a good person. You're protected because you are righteous in Jesus Christ. The most amazing thing that ever happened in the world is when Jesus took your sin and gave you his righteousness. Amen. The best deal that's ever been done by anybody, anywhere. You got his righteousness. He got your sin.
1: Wow.
0: And that righteousness covers you. It protects you, keeps you from being victimized by the enemy. So it's, first of all, Christ's righteousness. That's positional righteousness. Then there's personal righteousness, how you live. You're to be righteous too. Someone has said that sanctification, which is personal righteousness, is only and simply becoming in practice what you already are in position.
1: Wow.
0: You were righteous in Christ. Now go live a righteous life. And when you live that righteous life, it's a tremendous warfare against the enemy.
1: Amen. Goes on to talk about the gospel of peace. Why is the gospel in there as a piece of armor?
0: You know, that may be the hardest piece of the armor to really grab hold of, and there are more than a few understandings of that. But the gospel of peace is a picture of evangelism, in my estimation, of going forth with the gospel and sharing the truth of the peace that God gives us. And we need to be equipped with shoes to be able to do that. And also, those shoes were not like the Adidas that we wear, but they were boots with cleats in them that enables you to stand the ground and not be moved and have a strong position in your faith.
1: What about the shield of faith? How do we use the shield of faith?
0: Well, the shield of faith is given to us so that we can withstand the darts of the enemy, the fiery darts of the enemy. Anybody ever have any of those come after you?
1: Mm-hmm.
0: Yeah, and the shield of faith is a picture of building your knowledge of the Word of God and your faith in God and being able to withstand the darts when they come. They don't always have to hit home if you build a shield that will enable you to withstand them.
1: Then Paul mentions a piece that protects our head, which is the helmet of salvation.
0: I think that's the last defensive part of the armor. It's a reflection of the importance of your mind. Protect your mind.
1: Wow.
0: Make sure you protect your mind. Everything that happens to you starts, first of all, with what you think. It comes through the mind. And if you allow your mind to be an open door to whatever, you discover it's very hard to be successful in your battle with the soul.
1: One of the things you write about that I love, you talk about worship as a weapon. Talk to us about that.
0: Well, that's based on an Old Testament story where the enemy was coming, and they sent the choir out to stand against the enemy. And they worshiped, and the Bible says when they worshiped, the enemy was defeated. I wanted to put that in there. That was kind of an extra thing.
1: I love it, though.
0: We weren't going to put it in there, and I told everybody, no, we got to put that in there, because it is true that when we lift our voices in worship to the Lord, one of my favorite writer said, when you worship the Lord, the devil runs.
1: Yeah.
0: And when you worship the Lord, you can sense the power in that, when you're really worshiping God. I cannot tell you how vital that is, even for somebody like me. I told our people not long ago that because of all of the challenges that I've had, some folks have said to me, well, why don't you just stay in the green room, and when it's time to preach, they can come and get you, and you come out, and you won't have to be out there so long. I said, I couldn't do that. I have to be in the worship. If I'm not in the worship, I haven't got any strength. The worship of the service gives you the strength and the power to stand up and preach.
1: Beautiful.
0: There is such power in that. Why would I stay in the green room and miss that? I mean, I can't understand anybody doing that.
1: Absolutely, absolutely. So we've talked about the war zone. We've talked about the war and the weapons of warfare. Let's talk about the fact that we are warriors.
0: Sheila, that's true. We are the warriors, all of us. And I wanted to finish this book off with some encouragement for us as warriors. How do we go forth into battle? And one of the thoughts that came to me were the words of Joshua in the book of Joshua, where we're told, be strong, be courageous, do not be dismayed, for the Lord your God is with you wherever you go. And we took all of those individual statements and created chapters out of them. I love the one about courage where he says, be courageous three times. And the last time he says, haven't I said, be courageous? You know, like, are you guys listening? So I think of all the things you can find in the Bible in one place, you won't find a more succinct group of qualities that are necessary if you're going to be a spiritual warrior. You got to be courageous.
1: Yeah, I love it. You talk about be aware, be strong, be courageous. But then you go on to say, we are not to be dismayed.
0: That's in the passage too.
1: Yeah.
0: That means don't let it overwhelm you. Don't get discouraged. Joshua was told when you go into battle, and they were going against some pretty strong enemies, don't get discouraged. How many of you know it's possible to get discouraged in the battle, to get overwhelmed sometimes when you know that God is in the picture? The one thing you know is God is good and he loves you and he will help you if you will let him do it.
1: Everywhere I go, and our audience will understand this, whether it's from the West Coast to the East Coast, people say to me, will you please tell Dr. Jeremiah how much he has helped us in our journey? What would you say to somebody who feels defeated?
0: You know, I think Satan has three things he does. First of all, he says it can't happen to you. Then when it happens to you, he tells you that you're done. And then he tells you you'll never be able to recover. All three of those are lies.
1: Yes.
0: They're lies from the pit of hell. You ought to know it can't happen to you. It can happen to any of us. But that doesn't mean you can't recover. The Bible says if we confess our sin, he's faithful and just to forgive us our sin and cleanse us from all unrighteousness. Let me tell you this. God is more anxious to forgive you than you are to be forgiven. But you have to be willing to say, I sinned, I'm wrong. Please, Lord, help me get back on the track. I don't know anybody that's ever done that who hasn't found that to be true. He will always receive you to himself. I would say that, you know, we're going to fall down sometimes. You're going to fall down. Be careful that you don't walk into traps. But learn more how to get back up, because getting back up is how you keep going. Amen.
1: Amen. Brothers and sisters, will you help me thank Dr. David Jeremiah?
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10: Welcome to Focus on the Family's weekend broadcast. We hope the following program will challenge you and encourage you in your faith journey.
11: I'm going to time myself to see how long it takes me to load the dishwasher instead of being mad at John. And she went and she said it took her 13 seconds. And she said 13 seconds to put his dishes in the dishwasher. And she said, now, instead of using those things as an annoyance, I look at them and I say, I have 13 seconds to do something for him. And not only that, I'm going to use those 13 seconds to pray for his day. So she uses that as a trigger to pray. And I love that. It changes the whole climate from being an annoyance to being a time when marriage can flourish.
10: That's Jody Berndt describing the powerful impact that pausing for prayer can have on your marriage. This is Focus on the Family with Jim Daly, and I'm John Fuller.
12: John, it's said that praying in your marriage is one of the most important things you can do. And yeah, I've tried it both ways. You know, Gene and I, we got busy, and, you know, we'd go through long stretches where we weren't praying together. And I think that is kind of disastrous. And then when you do pray together consistently, it's amazing how that just, I don't know, it rubs some of the edges off in terms of those hot buttons that you can push, right? And so today we want to talk about that. One of the great statistics in Jody's book says that married couples who pray daily have less than a 1% divorce rate. So how about that for a silver bullet when it comes to keeping your marriage together and moving forward in a healthy way? Let me add to, a young woman said to me the other day, whenever I hear in Christian communication someone talking about marriage, they talk about how hard it is to work at your marriage. Let me kind of debunk that a little bit. The reason we talk about that is because you want to have a marriage that's really good, right? So it takes a little work. You know, if you want to be in shape, you got to go to the gym, that kind of thing. So it's not a burden. These are things that we want to equip you with so that your marriage could be the best it can be. Mm-hmm. So if you're hearing, oh, it's hard work to be married, it's awesome to be married. And it does require some work, but it's a good thing.
10: Yeah, it really is a wonderful gift. And we're going to be talking with Jody today. She's been here a number of times, and she's a public speaker, a Bible teacher, and author of the best-selling Praying the Scriptures series. And one of the books in that series is called Praying the Scriptures for Your Marriage. We'll have more details about Jody and this great resource at our website.
12: Welcome back, Jody. So good to see you.
11: Thank you so much, Jim. It is a delight to be here.
12: Good, good. I need it now. I need to confess. I'm sitting here thinking about it. Jean was the one who said, we need to pray more together. So she gets the credit on that. I want people going, oh, Jim is so wonderful.
11: Jim is wonderful, but we really love Jean.
12: No, Jean's awesome. Jean is the anchor. But it's true. So often, you probably see that too. You know, women, they want to feel that connection that way. And I would think typically, but maybe I'm just trying to get myself out of, you know, spiritual jail here.
11: Yeah.
12: But typically I would think the wife is the one suggesting, why don't we pray more together?
11: Yeah, that's certainly what we heard before I wrote
12: thank
11: this.
12: You.
11: you're not alone,
12: okay,
11: Jim.
12: Good.
11: You're
12: I'm
11: not
12: normal.
11: Alone. No, before I did this book, I threw out the question on social media, you know, and in my email group, what would you like God to do for your marriage? And it just was interesting to hear people's responses. And you can imagine the different things people wanted: better communication, help handling money, handling conflict, dealing with parents and in-laws, that kind of thing. But one of the things that came up again and again, and it won't surprise you, is that people wanted that deeper intimacy, spiritual intimacy, not just with God, but with their spouse. And I think that's great. I really do. I encourage people, think about what you would like in a spouse. Or if you're already married, you know, speak to those things you are seeing that are positive in your marriage, in your spouse, and breathe life into those things by affirming them. But I think we make a mistake when we think we can find the one, because you get married and immediately you change. You know, I say that college Jody that Robbie fell in love with was way more fun, I think, than newlywed Jody, who was trying to juggle a job and a house, you know, and a new marriage. And then along comes mother Jody, and mom Jody, you know, is less fun because she's starting to worry. And so, I mean, I would say, and they say, what do they say? I've been married to 37 women or 37 men, and they've all been the same person, but they change all the time. So I think sometimes Stanley Hauerwas is an expert of some kind. I don't know exactly his degree, but he writes that the challenge in marriage is learning to care for the stranger to whom you find yourself married, because you do wake up sometimes and say, wow, you know, you've changed, I've changed, we're all changing. So I think that's really important.
12: You know, let me ask you this. You're mentioning the multifaceted part of life. You start as a dating your husband, and then you marry, then eventually kids come and you're a different person in all those settings, obviously. When you got married, what was your prayer life like? And then where did it go? So many times as authors and speakers and communicators, people think, oh, they just had it down. They got it. And it's really not true. And it's so important to debunk that. I mean, you're writing out of experience what didn't work probably, what was causing you maybe some pain or frustration. So just describe that journey from what it was as that first Jody to the 37th Jody.
11: Well, you know, and it is continuing to evolve, and God is continuing to teach and train, and he's so filled with grace, which I so appreciate. But, you know, I think certainly for Robbie and me in our shared prayer life, that's been a little bit of a mountain to climb, because as husbands and wives, as men and women, we approach prayer differently. I like to use a prayer journal. I'm fond of praying out loud. He's very good at praying in his head. He doesn't need to write everything down to remember it. And so for us to have that shared connection, we've had to be kind of intentional and just say, you know what, let's take my hand and let's just pray about whatever it is that's concerning us. And it might be, like, for anybody listening who thinks, oh, wow, Jody and Robbie have this deep and intimate, wonderful, long-term prayer life, we might pray for 3 or 5 minutes about something. And, you know, I have these things on my website that are 31-day prayer calendars that just have one verse, because I'm so all about making prayer doable. And I think sometimes when you just take one verse, like 1 Thessalonians 3:12 says, may your love increase and overflow for each other. You know, if you're feeling a little tension in your marriage, maybe you just spit that one out. God, help our love increase and overflow for each other. And you've prayed. You know, so I think it can be simple like that.
12: In that way, expectations can be different at any phase of your marriage, newlywed, midterm, late-term marriage, right? So how do you express those expectations in a way that is helpful, not harmful?
11: You know, expectations are big things. And for any newlywed or engaged couples who are listening, and us oldieweds too, but I just think that you need to leave room for the fact that you're coming with different backgrounds. You know, Robbie and I got married, and I had a dad who helped out a lot in the kitchen. He would go purchase the groceries.
12: He was,
11: and you know, most girls can say, my daddy, you know, a lot of girls can. And then the poor husband comes in and he doesn't do everything exactly like daddy did, or he does it differently. And, and so that definitely created some tension for us. And I'm sure he's thinking the same thing. Hey, you're not getting up early before breakfast, before I get out of bed and have the hot breakfast ready like my mom did. You know, we come in with these different expectations. And I remember talking to the Lord early on saying, can't you fix Robbie? You know, can't you make him more like my dad? And it was really sweet, because God said, Jody, you know what? If you'll just quit nagging and if you will trust me, I can shape him into a husband that is above and beyond anything you could create or dream up, even if I gave you a blank check. And I said, okay, I'm gonna trust you. And I wish I could say I stopped nagging forever. I didn't. But what God did in that moment as an answer to that prayer, the very next day, and he doesn't always answer prayers this quickly, but the very next day, we'd been married 9 months, maybe a year. He walked into the kitchen. He said, is there anything I can do to help? help with dinner. And I burst into tears. And poor Robbie's probably thinking, wait a minute, I thought you're crying when I'm not helping. And now I'm helping and you're crying.
10: Can't win.
11: But God has just been wonderful in terms of shaping both of us to be the person the other person needs. And it's not at all like what we expected. I would say it's better.
12: Let's on the practical side, you do mention two different ways you can pray the scriptures over your marriage. I want to make sure we capture that to give people a taste of the book and what you're expressing.
11: Yeah, because not everybody knows what praying the scriptures is. I mean, you and I have talked about it before, but all it is really is using the Bible not as something you just read, but as something you pray. Going through, and when you read, you know, Psalm 46:10, be still and know that I am God, you can take that and turn it into a prayer prompt. Your mind is racing, your heart is racing, you're worked up about anything, and you can just say, Lord, gosh, help me be still, quiet my heart, you know, trade my panic for peace. Let me know you are God. So that's what I'm talking about when I say pray the scriptures. And really, it's one is topically, like if you pick up the book and you go, we need help with some friends. We don't have any good friends. I want to flip to that chapter and find out how we can find those life-giving friends in our lives, how we can become those kind of friends. Let me read the stories there, look at some of the discussion questions at the end of the chapter and pray the prayers. Or you don't have to even go that way. You don't even need the book. You can just pick up your Bible and pray through scripture. And it's not at all topically. It's just, you know, as you're seeing, like I was reading the other day in Mark 6, I think it is, and Jesus tells the disciples to get into the boat and go to the other side. And they, when he walks out to them later that night, they're straining at the oars. The wind is against them. And what I read in that was, okay, they're obeying Jesus. They're doing what he tells them. He says, go to the other side. But it's hard, that obedience. They're finding a storm. And I read that, and so I pray, Lord, when I'm obeying you and I come up and I feel like the wind's against me, help me trust. Help me continue to obey. Help me keep pulling at the oars.
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12: Jody, you mentioned personality a minute ago and how that plays into praying for one another, but also just about everything in your marriage, because I think subconsciously, and experts, marriage experts talk about this, we're typically drawn to somebody who's opposite, not in everything, but in many things, extroverts and introverts, those kinds of things. And it's just, I think it's a wonderful affirmation that the Lord says, you know, your completer, your helpmate, that we just seek people out, or seek a person out to marry who complements the things that we don't possess. And then it starts to irritate us, which is so funny. Yep. But I think you had a really good story about Canada and personality differences.
11: Oh,
12: and
11: my
12: I'm getting it out on the table. Confess.
11: We are. In the story, on the chapter on handling conflict, I share a couple of our stories. One was we had been invited to a party in Atlanta. We lived there, didn't have any friends yet, and someone invited us to come to this party where there was going to be a dance band, a dad band playing songs, and I just thought this is going to be great. And we're partway through the night, and Robbie was not asking me to dance, and I'm, you know, twirling under his arm, trying to get him out on the dance floor, and I was getting madder and madder because I thought all these people look so fun, and they would probably want to be our friends, and we have a babysitter we're paying at home on the clock, and he's not dancing, and he's thinking, we don't even know these people, and I don't want to make a fool of myself, and just he's just a little more, well, I would say, polite and diplomatic than I am. I'm harder to embarrass, and I'll do anything, and so it escalated until I left the party, and I'm not proud of this. You know, it's in a strange neighborhood. It's dark. It's nighttime. I'm walking away, and thanks be to God, Robbie came after me, you know, in his car, and he says, get in, and we went home, and he didn't know how much the dancing had mattered to me that night. But, you know, we used to do a thing in our families where we'd make these movies. I think one of our friends saw Robert Redford at all his friends, and he started Sundance with movies that his friends had made. And so one of our friends was like, you know, we could do our own film festival. Let's get eight or 10 families, and you make some home movies with plots and costumes and all that. And we did that. We had our own Academy Awards. So we are heading to Canada one time with four kids and two dogs. And our movie has to do with a pirate who's kidnapping some people and taking them across the border. And Robbie was the pirate. And I said, here, we're coming up to the border. Put your pirate hat on and your eye patch, you know, and say your lines. And he's like, I am not going through border security dressed as a pirate. Anyway, I shared that, and you can read more about it in the book. But the point is, we each had different personalities. I'm all about going to Canada dressed as a pirate. He's all about not walking onto the dance floor in a crowd you don't even know anybody. And God has used me to bring him out. He made a wonderful pirate. He has 10 years of movies under his belt now. He's great. He's the best. He won Best Actor.
12: Way to go,
11: you know?
12: Robbie.
11: Yeah. Yeah. And meanwhile, I've learned to not always be quite as embarrassing. You know, my children will say, Mom, it's so embarrassing being you. And it kind of is. But I think that thanks to Robbie, I've learned how to sometimes hold back.
12: No, that's really good.
11: Yeah, it's been good.
12: Jody, I'd like to get some examples from you on how to bridge that gap.
11: Yeah.
12: It may be personality differences, what have you. How does prayer help you accomplish that?
11: Wow. Okay. So when you do have these different expectations, different personalities, you can rub against each other a little bit, you know, like sandpaper. And I love Charles Spurgeon said, conflicts bring experience. And experience brings that growth in grace, which cannot be attained by any other means. Mm. I read that quote and I thought, you know, it's true that conflict does bring experience. It can teach us about one another. And over time, you know, I wouldn't say for Robbie and me it was an instantaneous growing in grace, but we really have seen that growth in grace. And you asked about prayer's role in that. And, you know, study after study has been done to show the benefits of prayer, even things that might not be trotted out in a church or a Bible study. Secular research has shown that prayer gives you a higher sense of satisfaction in marriage, a greater sense of emotional well-being. There was an article, I think, in the Wall Street Journal saying, even if you're upset or annoyed with your spouse, you know, they were late again, they left the toilet seat up, they did, you know, whatever. It says, when you pray together, or even pray for your spouse, not with your spouse, that gives you a chance to calm down. It reinforces the idea that you're on the same team. And I love that idea of remembering that you're on the same team. Before one of our daughters got married, I think it was Virginia, we had all the families together and we said, all right, you know, between us here, we probably have 150 years of marriage wisdom or maybe 100. Get everybody that to weigh in with what they think. And one of the best pieces of advice came from my son-in-law, Jeff. He said, you know, you want to remember when you're in a conflict, it's not about trying to win. You don't want to be the one that's right and have your spouse be the loser, because you're a team and that would be a loss for your team. So how can you work through your conflicts to get to that point of grace so that it's a win?
12: Yeah. I was going to touch on this one because it's kind of close to home. I have a friend.
11: I have asking for a friend.
12: Yeah,
11: I love asking for a friend.
12: That I know
11: questions.
12: Really well.
11: Yeah. Uh-huh.
12: And this is the one where you share you learned how to pray for your husband when he left dishes in the sink. That one, I'm familiar with something like that.
10: We must have had a guest that talked about that before.
11: Asking for
12: maybe
11: a friend.
12: It's the laundry again.
11: Yeah,
12: but
11: this was so good. Yeah. This was actually true confession. This was my mom, who is remarried, and my father had died when he was 60 of a brain tumor, and mom got remarried, and in her new marriage, she noticed that her husband was leaving the dishes in the sink, and it was kind of annoying her. But then she thought back to something that she had seen in, or had learned in their premarital counseling. And I love that on a second marriage, when you're 69 years old, that you're going to go to marriage counseling. They did that. You know, we're never too old for that. I love it. But she said one of the things that they learned, or they'd seen a man talking about how his wife always left the cupboards open in the kitchen. And he went into the kitchen. It would bug him day after day. But then he said, you know, I wonder how long it takes me to close the cupboards. And he realized it took him no time at all. So instead of letting that be such an irritation that could build up, he just closed the cupboards. And so she said, you know, I'm going to time myself to see how long it takes me to load the dishwasher instead of being mad at John. And she went and she said, it took her 13 seconds. And she said, 13 seconds to put his dishes in the dishwasher. And she said, now, instead of using those things as an annoyance, I look at them and I say, I have 13 seconds to do something for him. And not only that, I'm going to use those 13 seconds to pray for his day. Mm-hmm. So she uses that as a trigger to pray. And I love that. It changes the whole climate from being an annoyance to being a time when marriage can flourish.
12: She sounds very proficient at loading the dishwasher. 13
11: well,
12: seconds.
11: Maybe
12: that's
11: he
12: like
11: didn't, maybe
12: Olympic
11: he didn't leave
12: speed.
11: That many. She might be fast. I don't think she's as anal about doing it as
12: I am. She wasn't throwing them in the dishwasher.
11: She might have if you met
12: John
11: my mom.
12: Crash, bang. No. You discovered that you needed to be more emotionally aware one day when taking a test with Robbie.
11: You pulled all of the dirt out, didn't you?
12: You know, this is what we love about authors that bear their soul.
10: Yeah, you wrote it.
12: Yeah, you wrote it.
11: Oh,
12: but,
11: yeah.
12: But was it like an assessment?
11: This is the worst part. We were teaching a marriage class. Robbie
12: this is
11: and I,
12: even better.
11: Yeah, Robbie and I used to do that. And as part of teaching it, you know, we thought as the instructors, we ought to do all the exercises that are in the material. And one of them was this thing where you rate your spouse on 20 different topics and you give them a 0 to 4 or 5, whether they do it poorly or well. And then you exchange your answers. And we got to the part where we're going over what each other said. And I said, Robbie, you gave me a 0. And the question was, in how well does my spouse meet my emotional needs? And I was like, a 0? And he said, yeah, you don't meet my emotional needs. I said, Robbie, I didn't know you had emotional needs. I was like, you are the steadiest person I've ever met. And he is. That is, you know, one of my favorite attributes of Robbie. It's hard to ruffle him. He doesn't go high and low and all over the place like I do. He's so steady. But I didn't know that he had emotional needs. But that was one of those things that I learned. You know, that was, and I think that's in the chapter on protecting your marriage, the things that we have to do, because, you know, it's a lot easier to prevent a crisis in a marriage than it is to recover from one. It's easier to build a strong marriage than it is to repair a broken one. And I think if we take those little steps to be able to assess, you know, oh, I didn't know you had emotional needs. What can I do to support you to understand what those are? How can I live in such a way that honors that? That can help protect your marriage and to build a stronger marriage from
12: the
11: get-go.
12: No, that's really good. I give both of you credit because that, you know, a lot of us guys behind the scenes say, Robbie, what are you thinking? You got to score that a 7, not a 5. But the honesty to do that and then, then your response to be able to ask the right questions to say, okay, what's going on here?
11: Well, I didn't want a 0. No wife wants to score a 0. Yeah.
12: Now, did you have a frying pan in your hand when you were...
11: I love the old, you know, whenever I talk to my wife, I hold her hands and we're like, yeah, is that so that she can't hit you, right?
12: But that's good. I think that's a good dynamic discussion about something. Because you made an assumption he still needs that kind of affirmation.
11: You know, and I think it doesn't matter how long you've been married, going back and asking some of those questions, because we change, don't we?
12: Even those
11: love languages, something that might have been your love language when you were newlywed. I really want physical touch and quality time together. Maybe, you know, 20 years down the road, you want some acts of service. It's good to keep revisiting those tools.
12: We're down to the end now, but I do want to ask one more question. Then we'll come back next time and ask more questions about how prayer can strengthen your marriage and how to do it effectively together. This last question, how does prayer help bond you closer to your husband, and how does it protect your marriage? And I think in the context for me, you know, we're always dealing with issues within marriage, but the whole concept of how God has constructed us, body, soul, and spirit. And so when you talk about physical intimacy, that's important.
11: Right.
12: But spiritual and emotional intimacy, I'm learning from Gene, to be honest, is really important.
11: Yeah.
12: And sometimes that can be such a a valley for a lot of spouses, for a lot of women particularly.
11: Yeah.
12: Because they don't feel like they're getting that closeness. But prayer can help.
11: Prayer can help. Prayer really does open the door to that intimacy. And I think it helps, as we talked earlier, you know, because there are going to be times when we can't love each other well. And by inviting God into that conversation, that just allows him to go to work on both of our hearts to join us together. But, you know, Jim, I tell you, I heard over and over again, what if my spouse doesn't want to pray with me? You know, what if I'm married to a non-believer? What if I'm married to somebody for whom that feels awkward, unfamiliar? And I would say, and that's what the book is all about, is, you know, do what works. Do what works. And when we used to teach the marriage courses, one of the things we told people was if your spouse isn't comfortable praying together, maybe start with the question, what can I do to support you? How can I let you know you are loved? And that, too, can open that door to intimacy. It can lead to an environment where maybe prayer does become something that feels more doable, more familiar. But honestly, Malachi 3:16, it's one of my favorite verses. It says, those who honored the Lord, those who feared the Lord, talked with each other, and the Lord listened and heard. And I think that in the context of marriage and in other human relationships, as we are coming together, as we're talking to one another, how can I support you? How can I let you know you're loved? God's listening in on those conversations. And I think that he might even receive those as prayers. So we might not be intentionally saying, okay, bow your head, we're going to pray. But as we're talking about ways we can grow in love, we can grow in support, we can reflect this covenant of love that God loved us first, and we're only loving because he loved us. I think he can receive that as a prayer, and I think God can work in our marriages.
12: Well, I believe that 100%, and it was so great talking with Jody today. Prayer is such a wonderful way to keep your marriage healthy, and it can do so many things for you as a couple. It lessens friction and increases intimacy, and it allows the Lord to work powerfully in your hearts as husband and wife. So you need to get a copy of Jody's book, Praying the Scriptures for Your Marriage. This is an excellent resource every couple should have. We can send this book to you when you make a monthly pledge of any amount to the ministry.
10: Yeah, and another resource we have, Jim, is a set of prayer cards that Jody has developed and provided for us. 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
1: Guilty there, though, is not letting that bitterness build up.
2: Yes.
1: Whatever it might be,
2: yeah.
1: Other couples, it may not be a house that one of you really wanted to buy and the other didn't, but it could be a car, it could be other things, you know, Christmas presents. Gene and I, we, you know, we tend to spend a lot at Christmas, and you know, it's something we'll talk about. Typically, it's my pouty face
2: that she gives it away.
1: Well, you know, I'm like, okay. But, you know, she loves to bless the kids and friends and things like that.
2: And
1: it's a good thing.
2: There's nothing wrong with that. You know, you probably know I used to write books for Ron Blue. He was kind of Dave Ramsey before there was Dave Ramsey.
1: A finance guy.
2: And Robbie thinks that's just the greatest joke from the Lord in the world because I don't know a whole lot about money management. But thanks to that writing, I learned stuff. And one of the things I learned was that money's just money. You know, it's a tool to be used for other things. And so the question we need to ask ourselves in our marriages as we're considering, all right, how much are we spending on Christmas gifts? What kind of house are we living in? What sort of vacations we take? All of that stuff is just, are we using our money, our tool, the way God wants us to? You know, who are we ultimately serving? Are we serving ourselves? Are we serving, you know, other people? Are we serving the Lord? Because honestly, buying a new pair of sneakers can be a spiritual decision, just like tithing, because it's money. You know, we all live in a world, right, where there are limited resources to spend on unlimited needs and wants. So everything becomes a spending and a spiritual decision when we look at it that way.
1: Some of these sneakers are ridiculous.
2: Yeah, that is true.
1: That
2: is a little mortgage payment, isn't it?
1: I'm not spending $400,000 on sneakers.
2: You're right.
1: Sneakers,
2: maybe that's not the best example.
1: No kidding. The big thing is, how can praying for our spouse help us with those financial decisions? I think that's a really good thing. Gene and I have been pretty good with that.
2: Yeah.
1: If there's a big thing.
2: Yeah.
1: Maybe not as strong on the smaller things, ironically, now that I think about it.
2: Yeah.
1: But speak to the power of prayer when it comes to financial
2: decision-making.
1: Yeah,
2: and backing up a little bit from that, too, is you do have different desires a lot of times. And when Robbie and I were younger, we used an envelope system of you know, what cash goes in where. And we also said to one another, and this was a million years ago, but that any decision under $50, we didn't have to be in unity for. We could just get what we wanted on that. And bigger than that, we should talk about it. I'm sure today's couples might have a higher limit than that. But for us, that's what it was. But when there was time where there was tension, where one of us thought, okay, we should buy this, and the other one didn't, prayer really was a way for us to be humble, to say, you know, not my will, not even his will, but thy will, Lord, and bring us into unity, bring us into understanding. And you never lose when you give time. And sometimes stepping back and praying. And Robbie, I'm always the one that thinks we're never going to find a great deal as this. We got to act now. And he says, there will always be another deal. Let's step back and seek God. Let's get in unity with each other. And that's been a real barometer for our decision making.
1: I'm laughing because that sounds just like me. You and I purchase kind of the same way.
2: We would be broke.
1: Yeah, why? Why wait when you can have a super duper refrigerator right now?
2: That's right. That's right. Thanks be to God for Gene and Robbie.
1: Anchors in decision making. Let's move to another topic now. This is really, everybody's going to go, turn the radio or whatever up, YouTube, and the issue is submission. Ready for the organ music? Dun, dun, dun, dun.
2: Yeah.
1: The idea of submission is so touchy
2: it is so touchy.
1: Our culture today. And I guess the question is, how have you wrestled with yielding your desires to Robbie when there's a tiebreaker kind of thing? And maybe, I don't know if there's a deep theological way to manage that. But even saying that feels a little uncomfortable. Like you've got, if it's just a 50-50 thing, who's got the call?
2: Wow.
1: And is it that simple?
2: Well, you know, for us, and I agree with you, that is a lightning rod word. And a lot of times people read that Ephesians 5 passage, which, you know, is the classic New Testament passage on husbands and wives and how we are to live. And people will start with that verse 22 saying, wives, you know, submit to your husbands. I think we need to back it way up to the beginning of that chapter. And this has been the thing that has come

0: working on this book, the thing that has come so alive to me is the gift that we have when we walk in love, Ephesians 5:2, giving ourselves up for one another, just like Christ gave himself up for us. That opens the door. And then Ephesians 5:16 says, make the most of every opportunity. And in marriage, don't we have 100 opportunities every day to submit to one another, to yield our rights, whether it's I'm going to the movie I don't want to see because he really wants to see it. He's coming to the office party or the family function that he might not want to go to because I've asked him to come. You know, we just have 100 chances to make the most of every opportunity. Again, Ephesians 5:16, to submit to one another. That's verse 21, submit to one another out of reverence for Christ. So I think in all of these things over and over again, and I love Paul tucks in Ephesians 5 verse 18 says, be filled with the Spirit. Because those times when we cannot do it, we can't give ourselves up for the other person. Our will is just too strong. Our desires, our selfishness is too strong. But when we are filled with the Spirit, that makes it possible. The Holy Spirit can work in us the things we don't even want to do. And it is just the coolest thing to me. Paul writes that, you know, marriage is a profound mystery. It's a reflection of Christ's love for the church. And as we do that, as we partner with the Lord, really, as we share in that fellowship of mutual submission, we get to see love grow, love flourish. That creates a climate where marriages can thrive through this mutual surrender and submission. This, again, looking not to our own interests, but also to the interests of others. And you know what's so cool? Secular research has supported this. It creates researchers at the National Marriage Project. That is something out of UVA, which of course I love being a UVA alum, but they have found that when we intentionally do things for our spouse, whether it's something small, like bringing a cup of coffee in the morning or something larger, when we do that consistently over time, it creates what they call an upward spiral of generosity, a climate in which love can flourish. Mm. And isn't that a cool thought? I mean, because that's research that's not biblically based. It's biblically mandated. But, you know, you don't have to be reading your Bible to realize what doing something for someone else over time can create for them the desire to bless you in return.
1: Well, and I so appreciate the preface that you gave there, that if you look up in Ephesians,
0: yes,
1: there's a lot more about
0: you
1: what both of you have to do.
0: Start with verse 22.
1: But, you know, there are the ogres, and you just go to a verse that fits your temperament, and this is what it is.
0: Yeah.
1: That's why I think it's such a, you know, inflammatory area.
0: Yeah, it's definitely inflammatory.
1: If it's done well, it's not a matchstick.
0: Right.
1: It's not going to light gasoline on fire.
0: Right.
1: And that's where we got to get to.
0: Yeah. Yes.
1: In fact, one exercise that you and Robbie came up with was to do a little competition where you can outserve each other.
0: Oh, yeah.
1: Being competitive, I like this idea.
0: Yes. Well, he's competitive,
1: I mean,
0: too.
1: Keep score. Yeah. You know, what's the score like? 1,680 to what?
0: If we had to point to one, like, nugget that we would say was so formative in our newlywed years, we heard Dr. Tony Evans speak, and he said that he and his wife had made this commitment to try to serve one another, and it became kind of a game, and then it escalated to a competition, and Tony got frustrated because he said his wife was so much better and so much more creative at coming up with things that she could do for him that he said she was out serving me, and he had to like think of ways to catch up. And Robbie and I really took that to heart. And he would even say for him, which I am such a beneficiary of, that those acts of service, those choices, created in him a cherishing. Like he actually began to, it moved from just being kind or serving to really cherishing me. And, you know, as the recipient of that, you just can't even imagine what it feels like to know that your partner is cherishing you. But that's what those little acts of service can lead to.
1: That's really good.
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1: God wants true disciples, ones that think like him, talk like him, walk like him, disciples that bring shalom to the chaos of this world. 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
2: 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Let's resume now with the balance of today's programming.
1: Let's move into suffering and grief and cover. This is a heavier topic, not as jovial, but it's important that we talk about it. When you first married Robbie, how did you view storms that would come into your life?
0: Well, we didn't think there was going to be storms when we first got married, you know?
1: And then how prayer was incorporated into that later. But
0: You know, when Robbie and I got married, you sit there, right, and you're standing at the altar and you're reciting those vows to love and to cherish till death do you part, for better, for worse, for richer, for poorer, all these, you know, opposite sides of the same marriage coin. And you think to yourself, what about, you know, better or worse? There's nothing worse. We're in love. We're all dressed up. The sun is shining. Our friends are here. Marriage is going to be awesome. And then life happens and you hit some hard things. And I'll tell you, a couple chapters in the book really were hard to write. I interviewed people who, in one case, her husband had started cheating on her during their honeymoon.
1: Oh, my goodness.
0: And then, you know, it continued through their marriage. And she felt like, as a good Christian woman, she needed to stick it out. And I don't want to blow the whole story, but that is a story where the presence of the Lord walking with her and equipping her to forgive. They did wind up getting divorced, and he actually wound up getting sick, and she was able to care for him in that time of sickness, which was just amazing. But then in another couple went through a season where they lost a child. Mm. And as you know, that can derail a marriage. Even the strongest marriages can begin to crumple under the pressure of that. So there are storms that we don't see coming. And I think the only way we get through that is with prayer and with inviting God's presence into the mix, because there's not an easy answer. You can't say, why did he cheat? Why did our child have to die? Why did we have 3 years of separation and hatred? We don't have easy answers for that. But when we have, over and over again, as I interviewed people, the thing that got them through those storms, those rocky times, was the comfort of God's presence. And, you know, we see that again and again in Scripture. Joseph getting thrown into the cistern and then tossed into prison. And over again, you read in his story, the guy who had the worst betrayals. And God was with him. And God was with him. And God was with him. And sometimes when we're in those pits, what we need isn't the answer as much as we need to know he's in it with us.
1: That's so true. The difficulty, and I think whenever we share on this program a story of the loss of a child, those tend to be the most difficult, heart-wrenching. And I don't know that there's an application of degree.
0: No.
1: But loss of a child is like at the bottom of the pit of this life. Mm-hmm. And so often it's an easy place to be angry at God, to not understand the answers, because they're impossible to find in this life.
0: Yeah, and you know what? We can be angry at him. That's the beauty. He can take our questions. He can take our anger. You know, you read through the Psalms and you see all of those emotions expressed. I would encourage anybody who's in that hard place to open the book of Psalms and just go through and be praying some of those.
1: Jody, in that regard, we haven't touched on this last time or this time, but just, you know, the exercise of praying. For some people, they feel it has to be a formal kind of thing. You know, people that lean toward more liturgy in their church, more formality in their church, that can be kind of intimidating. I'm not a priest. I'm not a pastor. I'm not sure that I could do that.
0: Jim, I hear that all the time.
1: And then, you know, the real thing is he reminds us that he's our Abba Father. He's our daddy.
0: Right.
1: And that he wants us to talk to him like you would your earthly father,
0: he
1: in a good way, a loving relationship.
0: He wants us to talk to him. The Bible says he bends down to listen. You know, he delights in hearing our prayers. He commands us to pray. I do talk to people, though, when, you know, 70, 80-year-old women who come up to me and they say, I've been in church my whole life, but nobody's ever taught me to pray. It has felt like what the minister does. It has felt like what we read out of the book. I know the Lord's Prayer. But how do you go beyond that? Yeah. And again, I go back to that John 15, Jesus saying, if you remain in me and my words remain in you, ask whatever you wish. He's like, use the words that I've given you first in Scripture and use them to shape your prayers. Talk to me. And the other thing, I talk to people, they say, but, you know, Jody, you're just talking about somebody losing a child, somebody whose husband cheated. I'm just frustrated that my husband, you know, leaves his shirt on the floor, whatever. I don't want to pray about that. That's just
1: too
0: petty.
1: Trivial.
0: That's too trivial. He delights in the details of our lives. He's the God who knows the hairs of our head, right? Yeah. The number. So we can come to him with anything. And he tells us to. He loves that.
1: I'm thinking of that like a simple definition of prayer is simply to talk to God.
0: Absolutely.
1: That's what it is. Prayer is not complicated, and it shouldn't be complicated because God wants to commune with us throughout the day.
0: Mm-hmm. Yeah, just like we do with our own children, right? Yeah. We love it when they talk to us.
1: It's a great analogy.
0: Really do.
1: Before we move off of this suffering and grief, because that can come in so many ways, powerful ways that you just talked about, loss of a child, infidelity in marriage. Unbelieving spouse. Sometimes, you know, on the broadcast here, we're not including that person.
0: Yes.
1: And we have had a couple of women that joined us on the broadcast. You can go through the library and look at that and listen on your smartphone. But they spoke about being married to unbelieving spouses. And there can be grief with that. There's always hope. But especially in this area of praying together, it's a very different thing when you're married to an unbelieving spouse. Maybe a delightful person.
0: Right.
1: But they just don't believe in Jesus.
0: And I actually talked to a woman about that very thing for the book. It's a chapter called Trusting God with Your Differences, with Your Faith Differences, because, you know, believing spouse or not, we will have faith differences. But if your spouse isn't a believer, and again, I mean, it can move into the almost funny sometimes, and it's not funny, but I interviewed one gal who was like, I bought my husband a Bible with his monogram on it. I got him a devotional that had a golfer on the cover because he likes to golf. I left the email addresses, you know, for all the men in our church that I thought he should be friends with around. You know, these wives, and we wives do this. We want to create the greenhouse environment in which we think our husband's faith can flourish. And then, you know, finally this lady, you know, she didn't drink. Her husband loved to have a bourbon at night. Everything she looked at in his faith seemed to be like he was on the JV and she was the varsity, and she didn't like that. And finally one day he looked at her and he said, why do you think your relationship with God is so much better than mine? And she said, you know, that really stopped her in her tracks, because she thought to herself, it's kind of arrogant of me to assume that my way of worship, my way of knowing the Lord, my way of praying is right and my husband's is wrong. Now, in her case, he was a believer. He just wasn't a believer of her exact stripe, and maybe not as spiritually mature. But I think whether your spouse is a believer and isn't praying the way you want, or they're an unbeliever, over and over again, we see in scripture verses like in Romans where it says that God's kindness leads us to repentance. And so often we can look at our spouse and we can be saying, Holy Spirit, convict him, or I want to argue him into it. We're not going to win our spouse with conviction and argument. We're going to win with love and with kindness, and with winning them
1: over
0: that way.
1: It's so true. And the same application is there for parenting. I mean, so often if you're fearful and in your high control mode, you have the potential, especially with your teenagers, to kind of push them in the very direction you don't want them to go, because it's similar to what you were just saying. Yeah. If you're going to argue him or her into something, well, try that with a 14, 15-year-old. You're going to argue them into doing their things.
0: Absolutely. And we know that Proverbs 18, I think it's verse 21, words kill, words give life. They're poison or fruit. You choose. And as we want to speak these life-giving words in our marriages, just like as you're saying with a teenager, with a child, you know, when you're saying, hey, I love the way you did this, that you watch a child blossom in that. Whereas when you criticize, they kind of shrink up. And it's the same with our marriages. We want to affirm the good things we see in our spouses.
1: How does prayer, again, with your spouse, how does that affect your kids? And how do you include your kids in praying? You know, at a little age, it's pretty obvious.
0: Right.
1: But as they get older, they may have less interest and they're on their own journey now.
0: Yeah.
1: How did you and Robbie work in the kids to prayer time?
0: Well, you know, I'd love to say we had these fabulous family devotions where everyone came with their Bible and we sat for half an hour.
1: And there was angelic music playing.
0: Yeah, I would love to say that. No, it was more like we would hear the bus coming up the street to the cul-de-sac, and you could hear the up the hill, and someone would yell, bus, and we'd gather at the front door and, you know, have
1: normal
0: a quick
1: chaos.
0: Yeah, we'd have, you know, somebody's looking for their permission slip, their shoe, whatever. And we would just take a moment there to just speak a prayer over them as they walked out the door. You know, maybe it might be, let your presence go with them today, Lord, or fill them with joy, any of those things. Let them be a blessing. And it might be as something as short as that. Then as they got older and could be a little more responsible, we might say, hey, come to the breakfast table. You know, we're going to have 5 minutes. We're going to consider this passage or this verse or this little, you know, devotional book, whatever it is. But in terms of our own marriage, I think it really created for our children a sense of security and a sense of stability to see us prioritizing prayer again, even if it was just for a few minutes. And that might mean that the kids' needs had to wait. Yeah. And I think there is something kind of magical in parenting when you put your kids on hold for a time so that you can focus on one another, so that you can have that spiritual intimacy with the Lord. We might worry that, oh no, they're going to feel ignored, they're going to feel left out, they're going to feel neglected. And what science is showing is that that actually creates a stable and secure family environment, because the kids feel secure saying, wow, mom and dad love each other. And not only that, but they may be fallible because they're human and our kids know we're fallible, but they have a higher power and authority right. that they can tap into. So they see that we are, you know we don't have all the answers. And when they see us looking to the Lord for those answers, that creates a framework and a structure in which their own spiritual lives can flourish.
1: Yeah, it's really good. In that context, leaving that lasting legacy, the broad mm-hmm. paintbrush stroke of that, when you and Robbie look back now, your kids are older, what kind of legacy does praying with your spouse leave for your family?
0: Well, you know, God's word never comes back empty, Isaiah 55 says. It always accomplishes the purposes for which it is sent. And I think that there will be answers that we don't even see unfold as they continue to unfold over time. And another thing, Jim, we didn't really talk about, but I want our kids to know God is fun. I want them to know prayer is fun. You know, we can put it in this box like it's our holy side. And this is a joy and a delight. It's meant to be that.
1: I can't wait to really experience the humor God has, because I think it's abounding.
2: And that's how we concluded our two-part conversation with Jody Berndt, talking about her wonderful book, Praying the Scriptures for Your Marriage, Trusting God with Your Most Important Relationship. It really is an outstanding resource to strengthen the relationship you have with your spouse and to help the two of you grow together in faith. Now, when you make a monthly pledge of any amount to the ministry today, we'll say thank you by putting a copy of Jody's book into your hands.
1: And John, let me explain how donations to Focus on the Family are impacting families. That's what matters most. Husbands and wives routinely reach out to us for help, and then we'll get their feedback about how the Lord is working in their lives. 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It's like a cool drink during a hot, humid day. The circumstances don't change, but my reaction changes for the better. And a woman named Judy said this: let me tell you, Focus on the Family has saved my marriage many times over. I'm so grateful to you all.
2: Well, what a privilege for us to be a part of God's work of transforming lives.
1: Absolutely. And I'm so grateful for our friends who support us all year long with their generosity. 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So make a monthly pledge today, or send a one-time gift, whatever you can afford. Let's do ministry together and help more people.
2: Mm-hmm. 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Also, we have some prayer cards that Jody has provided. 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And thanks for listening to Focus on the Family with Jim Daly. I'm John Fuller, inviting you back as we once more help you and your family thrive in Christ.
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4: 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Throughout God's Word, we see that faithfulness in His enduring promises to the people of Israel. Those promises didn't disappear with the passing of time. God is still faithful. His Word still stands, and His people still matter. That truth is at the heart of the International Fellowship of Christians and Jews. 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
15: Mark, good evening,
16: how are you
15: Dr. Mark.
16: You sound a little hoarse.
15: Yeah, I got some allergies going on here, and I'm taking Claritin, but we'll see if that if I cough through this show or not.
16: You make it through. Yeah, there's always, you know, we live in Florida, so I think I think allergy season runs from January to December.
15: I think it does.
16: Yeah, I mean, it really is. There's always something out there,
15: well,
16: and,
15: you know,
16: and you're either allergic to everything or... Yeah. Nothing, and then at some point you're like, something's bugging me.
15: That I'm on the high end of that. I think I'm allergic to everything.
16: You got the allergies. You got the allergies.
15: Yeah.
16: I think it goes along with your dermatology needs. So
15: that's
16: I think they're hand in hand.
15: That and derm, you're right.
16: Yeah.
15: I actually have nothing going on right now.
16: That's lovely, man. That's great.
15: But I will tell you, in the next couple of weeks, Dr. Mark, we're going to have an ophthalmologist on the show.
16: Cool.
15: And we're also going to have a general dentist.
16: And
15: we're
16: going
15: to talk about eye care and dental care and how it all relates to your overall health care.
16: You know, it's interesting. The I think I've told just before, but at the med school every Wednesday, we have lectures for the third year med students.
15: Yeah.
16: And they go over all sorts of different topics, things you would expect.
15: Yeah.
16: But two of the lectures, one is ophthalmology.
15: Yep.
16: And one is a dentist that comes in. I have my dentist come in and talk to him.
15: Oh, wow.
16: Okay. And it's Edwards Dental, man. It's a great, great group. And they he comes in and talks every year to them, and it's about how those findings, both the ophthalmology and dental findings, may relate to healthcare, as you're saying, your overall health, or can be a signal that something else is going on.
15: Exactly.
16: So those physicians and dentists need to be able to spot this, so they can say, "Hey, you may need to work on, you know, check on this." So it's kind of neat interaction.
15: We've got Dr. Sam Omar, who is a very leading ophthalmologist in Altamont Springs. He's going to be with us. And Dr. Cam Alizadigan with Greenberg Dental.
16: Greenberg, great.
15: And he's been around about 20 years. These people, I know them from a quality standpoint. They are two of the best in their field.
16: Awesome, awesome. So I look forward to that.
15: I've been talking to both of them, and they're very excited about being on the show.
16: All right, I'm ready for it.
15: Well, we got a lot going on today, Dr. Martin. You know, it's allergy season again. You know, I asked you coming
16: It's always allergy season.
15: Is it allergies? But it's also flu season.
16: So. It is flu season. Yeah. It is flu season. Yeah. And typically, this isn't the allergy season for most places, right?
15: I mean,
16: but in the subtropical climate that we live in, there's always, literally, always something blossoming.
15: Yeah.
16: And so it just depends on what you're allergic to.
15: Exactly.
16: I mean, so it's not necessarily the seasonal stuff that we see in the spring.
15: Right.
16: But that's sort of nationwide.
15: Yeah,
16: but
15: exactly.
16: So it is interesting. But you can also, you know, go a lifetime with no allergies and then wake up one morning all congested and something finally tweaked you.
15: Well, I've got a couple of grandkids that have severe allergies, and then I've got some that have none at all.
16: Sure. No.
15: And they're all related.
16: It's an individual. Yep.
15: Yeah, individual. But, you know, and again, we want to relay to our listeners, it is flu season. It is time to get your flu shot because you never know how serious the flu season is going to be.
16: Yeah, I was having this conversation just the other day about when do you get your flu shot?
15: Right.
16: And so there's a thought pattern out there. Some people are like, well, I like to wait a little while so it lasts longer.
15: Yep.
16: Not the issue.
15: See, I made that statement last week on the show.
16: Was it you? There you go.
15: I like to wait till November because I think it lasts like 120 days or something.
16: It lasts longer.
15: That's a myth.
16: It lasts longer.
15: Okay, good.
16: Yep. I don't know if you remember, I'm sure you do, when COVID vaccines came out and they said, how long are they going to last? No one knows.
15: That's right. That's right.
16: You know, they all work different ways.
15: Is it individual too?
16: It is.
15: Okay.
16: Well, okay. I mean, it's going to be because it's how you react to that.
15: Right.
16: But there I think there's I think I can get this right. There's a couple of different things, like the COVID booster is now out again, the newest COVID booster.
15: Yep.
16: And then there's actually a COVID vaccine out that is made like the more traditional vaccines as a weakened virus.
15: Okay.
16: And so the pharmacy will tell you which one do you want. So this is going to start a whole new conversation.
15: Sure.
16: Because remember, when the COVID vaccine came out, this was a vaccine technology that had been worked on for 10 years.
15: Right.
16: But it hadn't been implemented yet.
15: Is that the mRNA?
16: Correct.
15: Is that what you're talking about? Okay. Yeah.
16: So where they take a piece of a protein, essentially, that your body's going to – well, it's not the mRNA. It's where you take a piece of the protein of the virus.
15: Right.
16: So your body reacts to just that piece of protein as opposed to taking a live virus or a weakened virus.
15: Right.
16: And you react to that entire organism. So that's the sort of the traditional, that's what the flu is.
15: Yeah.
16: And so now there's this choice. The one company came out with the more, I guess you could call it the more traditional method. Mm-hmm. But I had not heard of that at all.
15: No.
16: Until this pharmacy, and I kind of looked and I was like, what's the thought pattern there? And I think it's more, unfortunately, political.
15: Yeah.
16: In that people are like, well, if you didn't like that new virus because you thought it was going to, you know, overtake your system,
15: right.
16: which obviously hasn't, then you can use this one. Right. And it'll be interesting to, I'm sure we'll hear about whether there are more side effects or less side effects or more effectiveness. But since the COVID virus mutates so quickly,
15: right,
16: I'm not buying into the idea that they could get that right.
15: I like that. Yeah.
16: So anyway, just
15: well, you know, the other thing when we're talking about flu the flu shot, I've been here reading different articles, and some of them were pretty, you know, reliable articles that the flu shot this year may have missed a significant strain of the flu that it doesn't cover. What's your thoughts on that, Dr. Mark?
16: You read that every year.
15: Okay.
16: So there's a bunch of different flus, and as we talk about this all the time, the trivalent has the three top from last year.
15: Right.
16: So if number five moves to number two this year, there's no way to predict it.
15: I got you.
16: So they didn't miss it. You just got to pick three. Okay. So when you get that, and then you say, oh, man, I got the flu 2 weeks after I got the flu shot, it's a different flu.
15: Yeah.
16: It doesn't mean you wasted the shot.
15: Right.
16: And it depends on where you live.
15: But either way, it'll diminish the severity, correct?
16: Not necessarily.
15: Okay. Not necessarily. Depending on what the strain is.
16: Exactly. Then there's a quadrivalent where they use the four, and I believe they limit that to people of a certain age or immunosuppression, where they actually add that additional one in there, which is again the fourth most common last year in the nation. It's not regional.
15: Yeah.
16: So it's a tricky thing, which is why that other type of vaccine was starting to make sense, because you could manipulate it more quickly and produce it and get it out. That's why they used it during COVID.
15: I got you. Yep.
16: And so that's the idea that had COVID not happened, I would have said that new technology would have launched out in a normal, quiet fashion.
15: Okay.
16: And that's what we would be doing right now.
15: Right.
16: But since it did happen, it changed the world of how people look for vaccines and really, really kind of throws you off.
15: Yeah. Well, if you remember those 3 years of severe COVID, there were very little reports of the flu.
16: Right, because people stayed home.
15: That's right.
16: Yeah, it had nothing to do with vaccines.
15: Right.
16: And so the idea was, well, now that COVID was, air quotes, over and people were getting out there, we're going to have this huge death from it. Didn't happen.
15: It didn't happen.
16: None of this stuff happened.
15: Well, you know, Dr. Mark, it is early October.
16: Yep.
15: And October is a very, very important month every year. You see a lot of pink going around. You see it in the sports world. You see it in the corporate world. Mm-hmm. October is Breast Cancer Awareness Month. And every October, people around the country unite to raise awareness and support for breast cancer, which is the most common cancer in American women, with the exception of skin cancer.
16: Yeah, no, it is. And you know, skin cancer always gets thrown in there, but as far as fatalities and really high impact, it's far
15: definitely
16: ahead
15: number
16: of,
15: one.
16: You know, it's, absolutely.
15: But, you know, I want to hit a few stats on how important breast cancer is, but obviously we all know screening is most important. But there's a myth out there too, Dr. Mark. You hear about, well, family history. You know, today the standards say get your first mammogram at age 40.
16: Right.
15: As a woman. But they say, but if you have family history, you might want to look at it earlier, like the BRCA gene and whatever.
16: Sure.
15: But in reality, the National Cancer Institute did a survey of over 2 million women, and 80% of the women that were diagnosed with breast cancer had no family history.
16: Right. Well, I mean, that makes sense.
15: I was surprised at that.
16: No, I mean, you got to think about how that plays out. And also to predict like with BRCA, it's usually you're going to see that earlier, right? Yeah. So you're going to see that family history. So it kind of doubles down.
15: Right.
16: And so it's not that you have family history, it's that you have the BRCA gene. So you can, that's something that we can very easily check for right now.
15: Yep.
16: So utilize that.
15: That's a blood test, right?
16: It is a blood test.
15: Okay.
16: And it's actually a gene. So it's actually in your genome, if you do 23andMe or Ancestry or one of those groups, that they actually look for that as well on the health side of that. And then with breast cancer, is just so common, Larry. I mean, it had 1 in 10 women are diagnosed. 1 in 8.
15: One in eight women
16: are diagnosed with breast cancer
15: in their lifetime.
16: So you can't really get the right stats to say whether you're more at risk. But there's no question that there's almost no common disease that you're not at an increased risk compared to the normal population if they have a family history.
15: Yeah, well,
16: those are just numbers. They're
15: not,
16: and it's not how you should treat your health.
15: No.
16: You shouldn't treat your health by saying, well, all of my family died of heart disease, so that's all I'm going to focus on is heart disease.
15: That's right.
16: All right?
15: That's right.
16: Or all of my family died these 16 different kinds of cancers.
15: It's about getting
16: a full
15: annual wellness visit and know your numbers.
16: We're all individuals.
15: That's right.
16: And even if you have an increased risk against the general population, most of the diseases aren't that common. Now, breast cancer is very common.
15: Very.
16: So that's definitely, but I'll tell you the.
15: You hit a number earlier, said 1 in 8 will be diagnosed with breast cancer in their lifetime. Currently, there are about 380,000 women currently will be diagnosed with cancer every year, breast cancer
16: in
15: every
16: the U.S.
15: year. In the U.S., But also, 1,000 women plus will be diagnosed with breast cancer today, Dr. Mark.
16: No, it's incredibly
15: five,
16: common.
15: And five women will die of breast cancer this hour. Okay.
16: All right, so now I'm cutting you off of stats for the rest of the night. No more stats.
15: But I
16: no
15: just
16: more stats.
15: Want to throw that off. But the important thing is, when caught in its earliest localized stages, the 5-year relative survival rate on breast cancer, Dr. Mark, is 99%.
16: Right. It's just and again, you gave me another
15: stat. So important.
16: It's just so important to say that early detection for almost everything we talk about, but very much so in breast cancer.
15: Right.
16: Because we can absolutely cure it surgically and with the adjuvant therapies that we have now. And it's all about that early detection. Yeah. And we are talking about breast cancer awareness month. Sorry about that. When we tuned off that last section, I wanted to bring some of that because we know the ages that women should be starting to get their mammograms, right? Age 40. And the question becomes, like, you think about that, and guys are all, just go get your, like it's a blood test, right?
15: Exactly.
16: Okay. And then here's the other thing. It's not just when you're 40. It's also when you're 41, 42, 43, 40.
15: That's right.
16: Okay.
15: That's right.
16: You're talking about a lot of utilization of this methodology that if you sit in a room and talk to somebody who's had a mammogram in the last month.
15: Okay.
16: And you're going to start a conversation in that room because everyone who's been involved is they say, why is it so uncomfortable, difficult, and all the things?
15: Yep.
16: It's like we go back to why don't people go see their primary care doctor? Because it's not a good experience if you wait in the waiting room. Same thing.
15: Yep.
16: It is never a good experience.
15: Yep.
16: And wouldn't it be nice if we had an alternative, Larry?
15: It would.
16: Guess what? We do.
15: All right.
16: An MRI is quick.
15: Okay.
16: It's easy. They have focused breast MRIs that
15: and
16: are specifically
15: more reliable, right?
16: More reliable.
15: Okay.
16: Not painful. And
15: so
16: not,
15: why are we demanding mammographies in every quality metrics program? Payers.
16: Obviously, we want to radiate people more. Right? No, I mean, but seriously.
15: No,
16: but,
15: I hear you.
16: But the why is insurance.
15: Exactly.
16: Because they'll only let you get that study if you, like, you can have an ultrasound.
15: Right.
16: And if you have high breast density, then you have to have a mammogram.
15: Right.
16: All right. And that's when you're before 40.
15: Right.
16: After 40, they really want you to just get the mammogram.
15: Right.
16: And then If there was something suspicious, then you get an MRI, right?
15: Okay.
16: Go straight to the MRI.
15: I got you.
16: And we wouldn't even have to do it. You'd save money because you wouldn't have to do it every year because it's going to detect things that are smaller, and we're going to be able to make that, like, that looks suspicious or not. Yeah. Is it just a cyst? I mean, you're going to know. And most importantly, the women are more likely to go back again to be rechecked if they didn't have this horrible experience of a mammogram.
15: So why don't our payers know this, Dr. Martin?
16: They do know it, but it's saving them money. And I mean, it's saving them money up front, but you know where they're losing the money is when you have to treat breast cancer.
15: That's right.
16: Because
15: that's
16: treating these cancers is tremendously
15: expensive.
16: And the way they look at every test is, well, we'll pay for this test. If it's going to pay, I get it. I mean, that's the way insurance works.
15: No, I get it.
16: But I give them a hard time for that.
15: It's like
16: we're missing this one.
15: Yep.
16: And there's lots of discussion out there about radiation exposure.
15: Yep.
16: And even with CT scans, which are lower radiation.
15: Right. Right.
16: But the MRI, you have to worry about that.
15: I got
16: you. And the MRIs, that's not new technology, Larry. Yep. And you don't have to use the latest and greatest heat level MRI.
15: Well, you can do open MRI too if anybody has an issue with the.
16: Well, they have a specific MRI
15: for
16: breast that is relatively open, less invasive, less
15: all the things,
16: you know.
15: Okay.
16: And that's where we need to go.
15: I hope you've opened some eyes here, Dr. Mark, because
16: I'm certainly not the only one talking about this.
15: No, I hear you, but I mean this is a great month because this is October is Breast Cancer Awareness Month, and we need to be talking about not only the issue of breast cancer, but the resolution of how we diagnose it and how we treat it.
16: Yeah, and we're going to need some legal aid to force this issue.
15: Yeah.
16: It affects, you know, half the people in our country.
15: Yeah.
16: And it's extremely important. It would be a true game changer. I mean, the people have looked at the stats on this, and it's just crazy that we're not already there.
15: Yeah. Well, you know, I think the one thing that really caught my eye is two things. Number one, 5 people will die of cancer this hour, but early detected is 99% survival rate.
16: Right.
15: And that says it all, right?
16: It does.
15: There.
16: But I mean, to be fair, I mean, when we look at colon cancer, early detection is the key.
15: Everything.
16: So we've come up with a couple of things with colon cancer that have made screening easier because nobody wants a colonoscopy.
15: That's right.
16: Nobody wants the prep.
15: That's right.
16: And that's fairly expensive. And so now we've got Cologuard, which is a thing that if you don't have a family history of colon cancer and the reason they do those types of change when they say, well, if you have a family history, you can't do this.
15: Right.
16: Because statistically, it starts to tip the scales against somebody, because now in colon cancer, there is such a high connection between family history that if you got a negative Cologuard and you looked at the numbers, like how often Cologuard could be wrong, well, if you look at that group that is a higher risk group, it changes the statistics on what they should be doing.
15: Yeah.
16: So it's still, I mean, it can still catch it.
15: I got you.
16: But it can miss it more commonly just because there are more that would be positive that you're testing against.
15: Right.
16: Okay, that makes any sense.
15: No, it makes sense.
16: But, so we do it there. And so now we have another technology that we can do the mammograms. Mm-hmm. Let's do it.
15: I agree. You know, we're going to be talking to some of our payers on our value-based programs and maybe get some realignment
16: on that.
15: I think that's great. Yeah. Thank you, Dr. Mark, for that. That's very important to our listeners out there. Get your screening, get your annual wellness visit, and importantly, know your numbers.
16: And this is brought to you by the radiologists in the community.
15: Absolutely.
16: No, not really. No. But maybe we can just start a program where we can have them sponsor us too. But this is absolutely the right usage of a technology.
15: I agree. Very well done, Dr. Mark. Listen, October is also another important month. Beginning October 15th to December 7th is open enrollment on Medicare.
16: Right, absolutely.
15: And if you are a Medicare beneficiary and you are currently on the roll or added to the rolls for 2027, this past week you should have gotten your new book called Medicare and You 2027.
16: Well, there you go. That's telling you my age. I did not get that book.
15: That's right. Well, that's good. I did.
16: Fair enough.
15: But you know what?
16: I see it.
15: But what was interesting this year, Dr. Mark, you know, we paid $202.90 for Part B.
16: For Part B, right?
15: They published the book without having the amount for Part B or the supplements in our ranges, which they usually have, because they have not announced the cost of Part B going into 2027 yet.
16: Oh, really? Okay.
15: So they published the book without it.
16: Oh, gotcha.
15: I thought this is the first year that's happened.
16: Interesting. Huh.
15: Yeah.
16: Okay.
15: So we don't know what that $202.90 is going to go to.
16: Mm-hmm.
15: I would project it's probably going to go to about $207.
16: It's gone up, I mean, every year. I mean.
15: And then they're projecting that Part B is going to go up a dollar or two. But they're also projecting that Medicare Advantage, and even though if you're in a straight HMO, you have no premium, but they're expected the average premium to go down a little bit.
16: Right, right.
15: And that's really talking PPO and
16: I mean, it's talking like the a couple of things, right? Because in 2030, everything's going to be in some type of managed group.
15: That's right.
16: And so for the next 3 years, what type of at a dollar raise a year, what type of gain or loss are we looking at for Medicare? But it also is looking at just the whole methodology on why this managed forms work. It's because they save money, right?
15: Exactly.
16: And so if they can save money, they can charge less.
15: Yep.
16: So I don't know if it – when did they announce that the 2030 was going to be the date? Was it 2025?
15: Maybe 24.
16: In 2024?
15: Yeah, that's saying that by 2030 they want everybody on either an ACO or a Medicare Advantage plan.
16: So, I mean, I'd love to be involved in those conversations because obviously these are mostly going to be private insurance companies that are sponsoring these plans.
15: Yeah.
16: And then the ACOs would be a different group. But I just the politics of coming to that decision and saying it was going to happen in, you know, 5 to 6 years.
15: To do away with straight Medicare, that is going to be an uproar, Dr. Mark.
16: Well, but the discussions have already been made.
15: I understand.
16: The federal government can't announce it's going to happen until they had buy-in from the insurance companies.
15: Yep.
16: And now we did see insurance companies like Cigna say, I'm out. And I suspect that's partially why, because there'll come a time when the government's probably going to say, if you offered these plans in 2029, you have to offer them in 2030, that you can't bail out just because we're changing the game.
15: Yeah, but let me clarify something, though. They're not going to do away with straight Medicare with a supplement. They're going to require every Medicare beneficiary that has straight Medicare with a supplement to be in some type of an accountable care organization.
16: Right. Some type of managed care.
15: Medicare Advantage.
16: Yeah. So exactly. No.
15: I want to make sure we clarify
16: that. I think we've been on that.
15: Yeah.
16: So,
15: okay, good.
16: So it still exists, but in a different management format, which is the same, similar idea, but the ACOs are their loss is in a tighter group.
15: Yeah.
16: And so is their gain.
15: Yeah.
16: But if you have a loss, you're going to see that ACO close down. Whereas when you have these insurance companies that are in every state, because the ACOs are not going to be, right? They're more governed locally.
15: Well, actually, Medicare Advantage for 2027 has indicated that in 97% of the counties in America, there will be at least 10 Medicare Advantage choices.
16: Right, and those are going to be.
15: And I thought that's big.
16: It's
15: better than it has been.
16: It's a bigger number than it has been.
15: That's right.
16: But
15: that's right.
16: Why hasn't it gotten better? It's because when ACOs launched.
15: That's right.
16: 2019 was it?
15: 2012.
16: And really didn't get going until
15: 13.
16: And they really kind of sucked. Yeah. Right.
15: Oh, absolutely.
16: I mean, they lost left and right.
15: Well, very few people were involved.
16: Worse yet, very few people. The people that were involved weren't involved the next year.
15: Well, I can tell you today, most people that are in a Medicare ACO, they don't even know it.
16: Correct.
15: But if their doctor is enrolled, that's how they got enrolled.
16: Yeah, right.
15: But the bottom line
16: same thing as value-based care, right? I mean, our patients don't know they're in value-based care necessarily.
15: Even in the commercial side.
16: Yep.
15: That's right. So. But the bottom line is the doctor and staff know, and that's why hopefully they're getting better care. They're getting better care gap coverage, knowing their metrics, and they're helping close care gaps with these patients and keeping them healthy.
16: Well, I mean, they've taken the business of insurance in healthcare and make it more like the business of insurance and other things.
15: Exactly.
16: Like where there can be ways to make companies successful by managing things well.
15: I agree.
16: And so it is, I think it's going to be a good move, but I think they may learn what they learned the first time with ACOs. If they put out that many, we're going to see a lot of failures.
15: Yeah.
16: Because if you've got a small group, that group can be turned over by a couple of clients that have high needs.
15: Right, right.
16: And you know there's some guardrails there.
15: Yes.
16: But they're not going to be as well built in as when you do like an employed group and you have a cap, right?
15: Yeah, well, the difference is, though, if you're in a Medicare ACO versus a Medicare Advantage plan, you're probably covering the burden of premiums for a supplement.
16: Correct.
15: And that's significant. You're looking at a couple, about $650 a month.
16: Yeah, that they're still going to be paying.
15: They're still going to be paying over and above Part B.
16: Yep. You know? So, I mean, do you see a time when it would be all Medicare Advantage?
15: I think we've got half of America in a Medicare Advantage plan today.
16: Right.
15: The other half is in straight Medicare with a supplement. Yeah. I think as the cost continues, and again, you know, we've got 1,100 Medicare beneficiaries aging in
16: every day,
15: day.
16: Right.
15: But 75% of those are choosing a Medicare Advantage plan. So I think over time, attrition, it could very well be well up into the 80s and 90s%.
16: I think
15: does that make sense?
16: It does, but I don't think it'll ever get that high, because if you look at the heat map of where Medicare Advantage is offered, and I think a lot of the ACOs will be in regions where they don't have the dense population,
15: that's
16: going to throw things off.
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24: Ronald Reagan understood that freedom sometimes requires more than quiet diplomacy. It requires moral clarity. On June 12, 1987, standing before the Brandenburg Gate in a divided Berlin, Reagan issued a direct challenge to Soviet leader Mikhail Gorbachev. Mr. Gorbachev, tear down this wall. The Berlin Wall was more than concrete and barbed wire. It represented a system that restricted movement, divided families, and denied millions the freedoms Americans often take for granted. Reagan refused to treat that division as permanent. He understood that free nations must be willing to identify the difference between liberty and oppression, and have the courage to say so. 2 years later, the Berlin Wall fell. Freedom survives when people refuse to accept tyranny as inevitable. So when freedom is challenged today, will we have the courage to defend it with the same clarity?
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1: Friend of God. And God says, shall I hide from him what I'm about to do and in the destruction of these cities? Seeing that Abraham shall surely become a great and mighty nation, and all of the nations of the earth shall be blessed in him. Now God speaks to his friend about what he intends to do in the future. Well, today you are, if you are a follower of Jesus, you are a friend of God. Jesus is a friend of sinners, and we all qualify. And as his friend, he has spoken to us very plainly. Oh, it's complicated at times, it's allegorical at times, but very clearly what he intends to do in the last days. And we're talking about that today. Remember, though, that before he judged Sodom and Gomorrah, he spoke what he intended to do to Abraham. We're going to revisit that at the end of the sermon. We're studying Matthew 23, 24, 25, where Jesus has just preached his most difficult, harsh word to the nation of Israel. He is just about to go to the cross, be crucified, buried, and rise again and ascend to the right hand of the Father. But he's said in Matthew 23, verse 38, he ends his sermon with these words, "See, your house," speaking of the temple, "is left to you desolate." Later that day, the disciples on the Mount of Olives, as the sun is setting over that beautiful city, they're sitting on the Mount of Olives. They come to Jesus, and in 24, verse 3, the disciples came to him privately saying, "Tell us, when will these things be, and what will be the sign of your coming and of the end of the age?" Now, last week, if you weren't here last week, let me strongly encourage you, get on fbfirst.com and watch last week's sermon. The notes are there. You can download, because a lot of what we say today and over the next 2 weeks won't make as much sense if you don't hear that first sermon. Go back and listen to the introduction. But today, we're taking a step into how Jesus answered what the last days will be like. Remember, we said last week that when they spoke of his coming, the Greek word was parousia, they did not see two separate events, his first advent and then his second coming, but they saw it all as unfolding in one massive move of God. That he would come to Jerusalem, he would expel the Romans, he would set up his throne, and he would build heaven and earth again there from the city of Jerusalem, all at one time. But here, Jesus in Matthew 24 says that's not how it's going to go. There is a day yet to come, a generation yet to come, that will see all of these signs unfold before its very eyes. And he goes into great detail about what those signs look like. Today, we're talking about the wars and rumors of wars that he speaks of there in verse 4. Jesus answered them and said, "See that no one leads you astray. For many will come in my name, saying, 'I am the Christ,' and they will lead many astray. And you will hear of wars and rumors of wars. See that you are not alarmed. For this must take place, but the end is not yet. For nation will rise against nation and kingdom against kingdom. There will be famines and earthquakes in various places, but these are but the beginning of birth pains." Now, as Jesus describes these last days, in the disciples that were hearing his words, their mind would immediately go to what the prophets had said, Daniel, Ezekiel, Isaiah, that spoke in great detail.

0: detail about these wars. I'm going to unpack some of those today, and then I'm going to look at what John the Revelator said to give us some light into what these end time wars would be like. Some may be thinking, well, Pastor, you mentioned last week that you believe that God's going to remove the church from the planet somehow, and we believe through rapture. If that's going to take place, why should we be concerned about these wars that are impending upon the earth? I have a graph, a chart, to kind of show you a simple understanding. You might want to take a smartphone and snap a picture of that. But that's basically the way that I see the end times unfolding. And you see that we're in the church age currently. The next main event would be the rapture, 7 years of tribulation, the parousia, the second coming, the millennial reign for 1,000 years, and then new heavens and new earth, eternal judgment, all of the above. So that's how I see it going down. You're currently at about G of church age, all right? Maybe E. But all of the things he describes in Matthew 24 begin prior to the rapture. How much before the rapture? They could be happening right now. We're going to talk next week about Antichrist and all that the Bible tells us about this end times world leader who's going to come on the scene. You may know his name. He may be in office right now. He may be running for office somewhere on the planet currently. He won't go by Antichrist. He'll go by something like President or Prime Minister or Führer or something of that effect. But you may currently know who this guy is. The wars that are brewing currently may be those that we're going to read about this morning. The coalitions that we'll talk about, they're already aligned and they've already formed. The stage is absolutely perfectly set for everything that we're going to describe. But what I want you to know is, as you turn on the news, as you read the papers, you will see some of the things developing and already have developed that we're going to read about in our text today. First of all, let me talk to you about the preparation of the battlefield. In Revelation chapter 16, verse 1, John writes, "Then I heard a loud voice from the temple telling the seven angels, 'Go and pour out on the earth the seven bowls of the wrath of God.' The first bowl soars on unbelieving humanity." Now think of this. Let it sink in. Hear what God is saying. God is going to cause these horrific, horrible, terrific boils to break out on people who follow Antichrist. Listen to what it says, verse 2. "So the first angel went and poured out his bowl upon the earth, and harmful and painful sores came upon the people who bore the mark of the beast and worshiped its image." Our generation is tempted to view Jesus with a very simplistic understanding that basically he's a kind, sweet, gentle shepherd that only does nice things for all people. So when we think of WWJD, what would Jesus do? We always assume Jesus is going to do the nice thing. Now, Jesus is nice. Jesus is kind. Jesus is loving. He is the epitome. He is love. However, he's not simplistic. He is a very complex person. You see at times Jesus healing. Then you see also at times Jesus driving out the money changers with a whip that he formed. You see Jesus at times speaking life and kindness into the people who are following him. Then you see on another occasion, a lady comes to Jesus and begs him, says, "Jesus, my daughter is dying. Would you please come and heal her?" Jesus said, "It's not proper to take the children's bread and feed it to the dogs." Does the Jesus that you serve call people dogs? This one did. What would you do? What would you do if Jesus, gentle Jesus, the shepherd of Israel, what would you do if the Lamb of God looked at you and said, "You're a dog"? Might I suggest you bark?
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0: Our Jesus is not simple. You can't put him in a box. And at this time, gentle Jesus commands his angels to cause sores, painful sores, to arise upon his enemies. Folks, here's what you have to understand. The world is upside down. The way things are right now, the way they seem is not how it really is. There are people that Hollywood will lift up and the world will celebrate and surround themselves with that are beautiful on the outside, but they're very ugly on the inside. And then there are people who, by the world's standards, are not very attractive on the outside, but on the inside, they're gorgeous in God's eyes. Every now and then, God steps into time and he corrects that, so that what he sees on the inside is what the world sees on the outside. And here, a world of people who have worshiped Antichrist, God looks at that and he says, "That is ugly. It is painful. It is hellish." And he steps in, and what that ugliness he sees on the inside, he brings out to the outside. And if that's something your Jesus would never do, you need a broader version of Jesus. He is a complex Lord. He is a complex Savior. That's the first bowl. The second bowl, salt water becomes like blood. Look at verse 3. The second angel poured out his bowl upon the sea, or into the sea, and it became like the blood of a corpse. Every living thing died that was in the sea. We pay a great premium for oceanfront property here on Amelia Island. People from all over the world come here to sit on our beaches and look at the rising sun and to watch the water. But I want you to imagine a day that a red tide like you've never seen comes up on our beaches, and the sand of this beach is stained with something like the blood of a corpse. That day's coming. Imagine the view from your favorite spot on the beach as that tide comes in. The third bowl in verse 4. The third angel poured out his bowl into the rivers and the springs of water. This is the fresh water. So the salt water has already been turned to blood. Now the fresh water, and they became blood. Now, and I heard the angel in charge of the waters say, "Just are you, O Holy One, who is and who was, for you brought these judgments." We're told in another place that it's one third of the fresh water becomes like blood. The liberal media will see things happen in the environment, and they will say that these are signs due to the environmental effects of factories and mankind upon the earth. But notice what the angel says is the root cause. Why is this happening? Is it because companies got too big? Is it because there were not enough checks and balances? Because there were not enough environmental protection? That's not the cause to this effect, according to verse 6. The cause is, verse 6, for they have shed the blood of the saints and the prophets, and you have given them blood to drink. It is what they deserve. The persecution of God's people, because they persecuted the people of God. Doesn't that seem bizarre? If you're inundated with popular media, you always look for a secular cause to a secular effect. But friend, here we're told that environmental catastrophes sometimes have a spiritual cause. Number 4, heat, global warming, the ultimate global warming. Verse 8, the fourth angel poured out his bowl on the sun, and it was allowed to scorch the people with fire, and they were scorched with fierce heat. Don't be too quick to deny global warming. Don't be too quick to say this is not happening, it won't happen. The question is not, is it happening? The question is, who is causing it? There is a sense in which the planet's been warming since the last ice age. There is a sense in which this is taking place, this is happening. Now, what we're seeing now is not what we're reading in this text, but you are seeing the stage set for it. You're seeing a gradual warming. Here it's going to be sudden and catastrophic. You would think if they look at this and they saw that God was the one bringing this great global warming, that perhaps they would repent and worship God. But look at verse 9, the last part. And they cursed the name of God who had power over these plagues. They did not repent and give him glory. So there comes a point where even the lost world looks at it and sees that this is at the hand of God. This is unlike anything we've witnessed before. And they're not blaming it on man anymore. They're saying God did this. But rather than beg for forgiveness and seek God, they turn against, they lift a fist to the Creator. The fifth bowl, darkness, verse 10. The fifth angel poured out his bowl on the throne of the beast, and his kingdom was plunged into darkness. Typically, heat and light go together. Typically, if we go out today and, you know, it's a relatively sunny day, there may be a few clouds in the sky, but we wouldn't be surprised if it got up to 100 degrees or over. But we expect at midnight tonight, if you step outside, it to be a little more bearable because we associate heat with light. But here, it's both incredibly dark and incredibly hot. What an odd experience this must be. It says, people gnawed their tongues in anguish, verse 11, and they cursed the God of heaven for their pain and their sores, yet they did not repent of their deeds. Now, these are all just setting the stage for the sixth bowl. The sixth bowl is war, verse 16. And they assembled them at the place that in Hebrew is called Armageddon. Now, I have a picture that was taken from the top of Mount Carmel. Let's bring that picture up and show the view from the top of Mount Carmel over the valley of Armageddon. This is standing on the place where Elijah stood when he called fire down from heaven in the Old Testament. As you stand on that mountaintop, Har means mount, Megiddo means slaughter. It's Mount Carmel, also known as Har-Megiddo, the Mount of Slaughter. The word Armageddon is only mentioned one time in the Bible, but Mount Megiddo is rich in biblical history. Deborah and Barak defeated the Canaanites in Judges 4 and 5. Gideon defeated the Midianites in Judges 7, all right here. Saul was slain during a war with the Philistines in 1 Samuel 31. Ahaziah was slain by Jehu in 2 Kings 9. Josiah was slain by the Egyptians in 2 Kings 23. History has seen battles unfold involving the Crusaders, the Egyptians, the Persians, the Druze, the Greeks, the Turks, and the Arabs, all in that valley. According to Alan Johnson, more than 200 battles have been fought at or near that location. Those of you who went with us to Israel last year, you saw the view from the top of Mount Carmel. Those who are going in 2020, you will stand there and you will see this amazing plain that's the greatest of all battlefields. In 1799, Napoleon stood at Megiddo before a battle which ended his quest to conquer the East and rebuild the Roman Empire. And he said, "All of the armies of the world could maneuver their forces on this vast plain. There is no place in the world more suited to war than this. It is the most natural battleground on the entire planet Earth." You've probably heard of the Battle of Armageddon that will take place right there, which, by the way, the Israeli Air Force has a great underground base that's just under that plane. You'll see F-16s taking off from that plane, shooting out to the corners of the picture from time to time when you're there in real life. Much of biblical history unfolded right there, and history will come to a conclusion right there. Now, when you hear of Armageddon, we tend to imagine this great end-time battle. It's actually a series of battles. And they're described in detail in the Old and New Testament. Let me kind of show you in big steps how it progresses. These are the participants in the battle. Number one, the king from the west, that is Antichrist. In Daniel chapter 11, verse 36, it says, "The king shall do as he wills. He will exalt himself and magnify himself above every god, and shall speak astonishing things about the God of gods. He shall prosper till the indignation is accomplished, for what is decreed shall be done." Now, we're going to next Sunday talk in detail about who Antichrist is and how his spirit is already at work on the planet. But just know this for today. John calls him Antichrist. In the Old Testament, Daniel calls him the desolator, the willful king, the little horn. Paul calls him the man of sin, the son of perdition, and the man of lawlessness. Zechariah calls him the worthless shepherd. Revelation calls him the beast. You see him referenced all through the Old and the New Testaments. Jesus says here that there will be a day where he will stand on the holy mount. Daniel 7 explains in detail how this charismatic, influential person will arise. And like I said earlier, he won't say, "I'm the Antichrist." He will be a prime minister or a president or a king, or he'll hold some other title, a diplomat. And he will begin to reunite European continent. He will, in effect, resurrect the Roman Empire with him at the head. All of Europe at this point desires access to the land of Israel. It's positioned well as a port city through which a navy can maneuver. Antichrist will gain, he will make a peace treaty with Israel, likely in exchange for a rite of passage. So this leader over Europe, the resurrected Roman Empire, will make a treaty with Israel so that he has a rite of passage in and out of that land. That will be one of the first things that will happen during the time that we call the tribulation. It's a 7-year peace treaty. It will last 3.5 years. Halfway through it, he will break the treaty, and that will begin the period called the Great Tribulation.
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13: on today's edition of Real Life Radio. Pastor Jack continues his series called 2 Peter, Combat Faith, and a message titled, Look What You've Become, Part 2. 2 Peter is a short letter written by the Apostle Peter to encourage us to stand firm and to grow in our faith. And here Peter wants us to see just how much God has already done within us the moment we came to Christ. You see, when we gave our lives to Jesus, something real happened. We became an instrument in His hands to be used with His purpose in mind. Everything we need to live for Him has already been given to us. So it's not about how worthy we feel, it's about who God says we are. So today, Pastor Jack teaches that God has given us everything we need to live the life that He's called us to live. It's all about trusting in the strength that He's already provided. So when we stumble and we feel like giving up, well, the answer is to get back up again and keep moving forward. Now, with his message called Look What You've Become, Part 2, here's pastor and Bible teacher Jack Hibbs.
12: Mark this down. We're talking about a supplied abundance. Look, mark it in your Bible. I don't know how else to say it. If I could stand on my head, that would be carnal, but I would do it just to get the point across. The scripture here is declaring to us everything that you and I need to live a powerful Christian life has already been given. It's already available to us. If you and I do not live a powerful Christian life, it's my fault. It's your fault, not his fault. Everything's been given. All truth. If we would just believe it. If we would leave this building today taking God at His word, you, God would use as an instrument in His hand, and He, because He's made you complete, would transform the world that you come in contact with. Guaranteed. I do not have confidence in me. I love you, but I don't have confidence in you. It's the confidence in the Holy Spirit to use anyone who's yielded to the will of God, God who has made you complete by the finished work of Jesus. Positionally, God looks at you and says, imagine God looks down from heaven and says, man, that person trusts me, loves, he understands Jesus died on the cross for him, my Holy Spirit's upon him. If he would just take what I've given him, I've supplied everything that pertains to godly living and righteousness and virtue by grace and just go with it, go. And as I thought of that, I thought about a parent, how a parent gets so frustrated when they know that their kid has got it within them. Say, Mom, I can't do it. What does Mom counter back with? Yes, you can. Now, the kid probably thinks, oh gosh, I guess parents are supposed to say that kind of stuff. Look, if you're a loving parent and your kid is doing something and you know they're not cut out to do it, it's not in the stars for them to do. You would, when they, come on, try, and they just can't do it. Then you say to them, you know what, let's try something else. Why? Because you don't want to kill your kid. You don't want to make them try to be something that they're not supposed to be. That comes from the love of the parent. But when God looks at you after all that Jesus has provided for us, and we say things like, I can't do that. I can't live like that. I can't do that. I can't think like that. I can't be that. I'm going to say it straight up. I can't be that joyful. I can't be that happy in God. I've got to walk around flogging myself, dragging myself through the mud because, you know, I this and that. And oh my goodness. Get your eyes off of you. Every time you fail, go to Him and get up and go. Get up and go. What if I fall down 10 times? You get up 10 times. You get up and go. He's provided it all. He has supplied everything to us in abundance. Everybody makes fun of Peter. He's the only guy in the Bible I know that does math here. He uses the word multiplied. This is a big deal. He talks about grace. This is the divine favor of God upon your life. Listen, respond to me right now. Are you a Christian? Raise your hand to heaven. According to the Bible, you have already been given a multiplied grace upon your life. It exists. Friends, listen, you must believe God's word. How in the world are you going to get to heaven? You claim to believe in God when you can't believe, you can't even claim to believe that what He has supplied for you. This is fundamental. Oh, God's going to take me to heaven. Then you must also believe that He has supplied for you already and multiplied an abounding divine favor. It's called grace. He did that. He did it. He went like this and put it upon you. Peace. This is awesome. See the word peace? The word means at ease, rest. It's to have the peace. Listen, it's to have peace with God and the peace of God. Because you now have peace with God, there's no more headbutting with you and God. You have the right faith. Now you have peace. All of this is multiplied. Peter is saying that these truths, look at the Bible carefully. Verse 2, grace and peace be multiplied to you in, here it is, the epigenosko is the word, the knowledge of God. What does that mean? Epigenosko, funny word. It's awesome meaning. It means you, the believer, will experience God's nature. That your knowledge of God, listen, it's so important, is not a theology of the head. There's a lot of people with theology of the head. It's the theology of the head and the heart. This is a theology, a knowledge of God, and the word implies that it's experiential. It means it works. If you have an airplane, like over here at the airport, there's a lot of them. There's airplanes that are labeled experimental aircraft. Did you know that? Over here at the local airport, they got all kinds of experimental aircraft. I don't advise any of you to get into an airplane that says experimental aircraft. Why? Because they're working out the bugs. They don't know if it works exactly right yet. I'm not going to get in that. It's still being worked on. Listen, your faith is not still being worked on in its foundation. Jesus came, died, rose again from the dead, and that's a fact. You can experience the power of that truth, epigenosko, but you would also understand what Peter came to be a great picture of us for, that every day you experience that foundational truth, you are the one that's experiencing on a day-to-day basis an ever getting closer, increasing knowledge of God. This is the Christian life. It's absolutely precious. In John 17, verse 3, John 17, 3, Jesus said, and this is eternal life, that they may, what's the word? Know. That they may know you. Jesus is talking about the Father. He's talking to the Father. If you read that whole chapter, Jesus is saying, this is eternal life, that they might know you. That they might experience you, Father, the only true God and Jesus Christ whom you've sent. I always find that interesting. Look at that verse. If you look in your Bible, by the way, the letters are written in red. What does that mean, anyone? It means Jesus is speaking them. So if this is written in red, imagine those words in red. Jesus is saying, and this is eternal life, that they may know you, the only true God. In Jesus Christ, whom you've sent. Who's speaking? That's what I'm asking you. Who's the one talking? Jesus is physically speaking. Yeah, I heard it over here. It's the Holy Spirit talking. Notice the structure. He would have said, and this is eternal life, that they may know you, the only true God, and me, whom you've sent. You could easily, in seminary, defend from this one verse that there's a triunity speaking here, or the triunity represented here. That's for some other day. What grace, what peace are we talking about? It's a grace, listen, it's a grace that's already been supplied. Look at your Bible. There's not more coming. It is all there. Imagine, it is a heap of grace for your life. That God's divine favor is upon you to get you all the way through. Secondly, it's a peace ready to be experienced. Every one of us, I'm going to, look, I'll throw myself under the bus with hopes that it will relate to you.
15: Whenever Jack does not experience peace, it's because I am not doing what the Bible says. When I get anxious, when I'm fretting, I'm thinking about yesterday. I was late to a funeral, and I never, look, when I'm traveling alone, I'm never late. I have to underline that. My dad grilled it into me. If you're going to be late, don't even show up. Get there an hour or at maybe 30 minutes before you're supposed to, but never late. And if you're 1 minute late, you're late. Okay? And so I was late. And here's the thing. I'm so grateful for the Bible because it's all true. So I'm following Google Maps, and I'm going along, and it's saying, I don't know what was wrong. I don't know if the Chinese attacked yesterday, our internet system, or whatever GPS, but my GPS is saying, turn left in 300 feet. Then I turn left, and it says, do a U-turn. Go back to where the direction you were going, and go continue a mile and a half. And I said, there's nobody in the car. And I, you know, it's in a girl's voice. And I'm saying, well, what's wrong with you? I'm driving. I'm going, what is wrong with you? You tell me left, and then you say this, and then you're going this way. And she did that 3 or 4 times. And I was being misled by these utterances of false information. But I'm dependent upon it to guide me. In life, what is it that you're dependent upon to guide you? What is your guide?
16: 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And now, let's get back to today's message. Once again, here's Pastor Jack.
15: Are you immovable because of this truth? Do you understand that Peter is now standing there, gray-haired, old, weathered. Don't you, just to me, I'm saying this, and it's just, to me, beautiful. A weathered saint of God who I appreciate so much because he started out a knucklehead, bozo, bumbling person just like you and I. And as we've been growing in the grace and knowledge of Jesus Christ, we've been exposed to this knowledge of God. We've all here today would have to stand and give testimony to the incredible multiplied grace that God has given us in life. And the more we just settle down and focus on that reality and we think of ourselves, will I someday grow to be an old, weathered, grayed soldier conducting a combat faith in the Lord Jesus that hung in there? Because you know what? He's the one. This guy, Peter, when in a moment of inspiration, when Jesus said to them all, unless you eat the flesh of the Son of God and drink his blood, you'll have no part of me. He said, well, that's creepy. Yeah, and then the next thing he did, he picked up bread and had a cup of wine and said, here you go. It says at that moment, many of the disciples were stumbled at what he said. And Jesus said, the words that I've just spoken to you, they are spirit, and they are truth. Did you hear that? Yeah. You don't go around eating flesh and drinking blood. That's insane. He said, the words I've just spoken to you, they're spirit and they're truth. Aren't you getting it? And every Jew in the audience should have gotten it. They believe this, which is a Middle Eastern thing. I love it. And I've enjoyed this. I've enjoyed this in Jewish homes in the Middle East and in Muslim homes in the Middle East. I've had tremendous fellowship around this table where you recline. And everybody at the table that invites you to such a meal, it's the culture of the Middle East. They tear from the bread and they hand you the loaf, and you tear from it, and you pass it around. Isn't that sweet? We get all weird. Oh, man, you wash your hands. Listen, the basket that has the falafel in it. You grab a falafel and you pass the basket. The tray, usually flat platter of the best hummus in the world. You scoop it. And you're talking, and you're in conversation. And the understanding is this: hey, everything I'm eating, he's eating. Everything I'm eating, she's eating. We're one. It's a hospitality thing. It's awesome. We should do that in America. We drive through McDonald's. It's pathetic. We need to sit down and fellowship. And it was all a very beautiful thing. And Jesus is saying, do you have this truth of me in you? And the disciples, it says in John 6, verse 66, because they were offended at what he said, many of them turned and walked with him no more. Jesus later goes on to say, Peter, are you going to leave too? Isn't that great? Gosh, does Jesus say that to you? Jack, are you going to... Everybody's offended at me. Everybody wants to not speak about me. Are you going to leave too? And Peter, precious Peter, says... It's so awesome. To whom shall we go? You're the only one that has the words of eternal life. Isn't that a great thing? I just love that. I bet it sounds so sterile in the Bible. I bet you Jesus said, are you going to go too? Because everybody's walking away. And I could just see Peter. What? No one else is saying the things you're saying. You're the one that's doing all these amazing things and saying all these amazing things that causes our hearts to pound and throb. You're the only one that makes sense. I don't care what people are doing. You alone have the words of eternal life. There is no other gig in town like this one. You are the only one who has said such things. Is that true in your life? I hope your connection with him is personal. Do you know him as the great God and Savior? That God looked down into your life and in his purity, holiness, and righteousness, in his plan, poor Jack, born into a world of sin, a son of Adam and Eve, yet still possessing the ability to choose right from wrong. I'm going to send him my gospel message. I'm going to arrange it in such a way he won't know what's coming. I'll spring it on him. But at the same time, his life's experience, I'll use it to get his attention. So let's see what he does with the offer when the invitation comes. Of course, God knows all things. He doesn't learn anything. He knew what I would do. He knew what you would do. And then the news comes, the invitation comes. And I have to confess with Peter, you alone have the words of eternal life, Jesus. Let's pray together. Father, we ask, Lord, right here, right now, in this moment of time. The truth is in us. No one's fooling you. You alone have the words of eternal life. My friends, today it may not seem perhaps that's significant on the surface, but it is eternally significant. The passages of Scripture and what Peter is arguing today, do you believe this? Do you believe that Jesus is our blessed hope? Our great God and Savior? He's not an angel. He's not a man. He's not a prophet. A Imagine for a moment in your mind's eye, friend, in your imagination. Imagine the heavens above. Think of a funnel. Think of a plastic funnel that you'd have maybe in your shop or your kitchen. You have a funnel. It's broad and wide at the top, and it's narrow at the bottom. Imagine the infinite God stepping inside the top of that funnel. And he relegates himself down, down, down into the little, tight, small end of the funnel and slips out of eternity into time and space in this world. And he's deposited by the power of the Holy Spirit in the womb of a teenage girl, Mary. It had to happen in Nazareth, according to the prophets. But she lives 88 miles away from Bethlehem, where the prophets said the Son of God will be born in Bethlehem. An edict is made in Rome, political intrigue declared by the emperor to the world. And Mary has to immigrate, be an immigrant back to her homeland of birth, to Bethlehem of Judea. And there, according to the ancient prophets and according to New Testament reality, Jesus was born. That funnel, as it were, ended by God draping himself in humanity, in human skin. He didn't come as an angel. He's not going to die for angels. He's not going to redeem angels. He didn't come as an animal. He's not going to redeem animals. That's not his plan. He came for those whom he loved and created in his own image. He came for you. And right now, my friend, right now, you need to choose Jesus today. You need to let him into your life. That's why he came, that you might let him in. Please, I know that we can go through an altar call, that we could get you to raise your hands, and there's time for those things, and there's place for that. But right here, right now, friend, are you saying, would you say yes to him? Would you say, Lord, come into me? You came into this world to come into me. And I ask you to save me because I proclaim you today as my Lord and Savior. Thank you for dying on the cross for my sins that I owed the penalty of my life and judgment. Thank you for taking that spot for me. You rose again from the dead to guarantee that I'll make it to heaven. I now forsake my life. I declare myself dead to me and alive to you. And all God's people said, amen.
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20: Ronald Reagan understood that freedom sometimes requires more than quiet diplomacy. It requires moral clarity. On June 12, 1987, standing before the Brandenburg Gate in a divided Berlin, Reagan issued a direct challenge to Soviet leader Mikhail Gorbachev. "Mr. Gorbachev, tear down this wall." The Berlin Wall was more than concrete and barbed wire. It represented a system that restricted movement, divided families, and denied millions the freedoms Americans often take for granted. Reagan refused to treat that division as permanent. He understood that free nations must be willing to identify the difference between liberty and oppression, and have the courage to say so. 2 years later, the Berlin Wall fell. Freedom survives when people refuse to accept tyranny as inevitable. So when freedom is challenged today, will we have the courage to defend it with the same clarity?
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22: 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If life seems more urgent and unsettled these days, it could be due to a rise in spiritual warfare. To interview Dr. Jeremiah about The Battle for Your Soul, his new book and teaching series on spiritual warfare, here's special guest Sheila Walsh.
23: You sense it, don't you? A force in the world actively working against your peace, your family, and your faith. Well, the Bible calls this spiritual warfare. And while the reality of this unseen battle can sound intimidating, Dr. David Jeremiah wants to offer a liberating truth. You have nothing to fear in Christ. For too long, the topic of spiritual warfare has been shrouded in confusion and sensationalism. For these reasons, in the next few minutes, we cut through the noise to give you the clear, biblical perspective you need. Dr. Jeremiah will point us to Scripture, where we will discover that we are not helpless targets, but victors in Christ. He wants us to know that it's time to stop walking in fear and start living in the confidence of the one who has already overcome the world. The unseen war is real, but your victory is already secured. So, if you're ready for this fascinating discussion, help me welcome pastor, teacher, author, and my very dear friend, Dr. David Jeremiah.

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1: Oftentimes, the secret is something that has not yet been revealed. Like in the New Testament, you have the introduction of the church, but it was unknown in the Old Testament. It was a secret in the Old Testament. This is a secret. And, you know, the Bible tells us that there are things we should know about spiritual warfare, and they're secrets to most people, but after we get done with this, they won't be secrets anymore.
2: Excellent. I can't wait. Now, you talk in your teaching, you've got four specific areas: the war zone, the war, the weapons, and the warrior. Yeah. So let's start with the war zone.
1: Okay. The spiritual war that we fight, though it affects our bodies, doesn't really happen in our bodies. It happens in our souls, in that immaterial part of us that's who we are, the part that goes to heaven when we die as Christians, when we're absent from the body and present with the Lord. Your soul is that part of you that's real, but oftentimes get pushed to the side because we're so intrigued with the body.
2: Why is it so important for each one of us to protect our soul?
1: Because, Sheila, the soul is the part of you that relates to God. You say, well, what about my body? Your body can't relate to God because God doesn't have a body, right? He's a spirit. So if you're going to relate to God, you have to relate to him through your soul. And if you let your soul get battered, beaten, and destroyed, your relationship with God is going to suffer major hits.
2: Can your soul be possessed by anything but God?
1: You know, I think there's a veiled question there. Can we be possessed by demons or all that? And my understanding of that has always been that if you have the Holy Spirit in you, you can't be possessed by two things. The Holy Spirit possesses you when you become a Christian, but you can be obsessed by the devil.
2: Right.
1: Somebody said he may not be in your heart, but he can sit on your shoulder, you know, and he will give you grief. I don't believe it's possible for a Christian to be demon possessed, to be controlled by Satan, because the Holy Spirit is within you and he won't let that happen.
2: So that's a war zone. So let's talk about the war. In battle for your soul, you say it takes place in three different areas: the battle around you, the battle inside you, and the battle above you. Let's start with the battle around you.
1: Well, let me just first of all say, Sheila, that those three categories come from an ancient theologian by the name of Augustine, where he introduced to us the phrase, the world, the flesh, and the devil.
2: Right.
1: Those are the three enemies of every Christian: the world, the flesh, and the devil. The world is the enemy around you. The flesh is the enemy inside of you, and the devil is the enemy above you. The enemy around you, the world, is the pressure you face because you live in this world. In Romans, it says, don't let the world squeeze you into its mold. The famous passage, Romans 12, 1 and 2. What that means is there's a system in place in this world that's different than what Christianity is. And it's opposed to Christianity. And it continually is trying to get you to live according to the tenets of that philosophy. And that's why Paul wrote, don't let that world system squeeze you into its mold. You stand strong for Christ. Don't become like the world. The world is materialism and all the things that you can see. The world cares very little for the soul. The world cares only for the things they can touch and feel and count.
2: What about the war within?
1: The war within is the flesh. And I like to say that more than anything else, the flesh is indicative of the old nature. The flesh in you is everything you were before you were a Christian. And what some people are surprised about is when you become a Christian, the flesh doesn't go away. And I always tell people, if you don't believe that, ask your husband or your wife, and they will tell you that that is a true statement. The flesh, the old nature, is the part of you that wants to keep you from having victory in your life, and that's what that is.
2: And the battle above you?
1: The battle above you is Satan, and the Bible says Satan goes around like a roaring lion seeking whom he may devour, and he's got a plan for each one of us to seduce us, and he knows exactly what our weaknesses are. We're going to talk about some of the things that are useful to Satan in bringing us away from the dynamic soul God wants us to be.
2: I have to honestly say, having the privilege of

0: reading this earlier, I think this is one of the most profound, important books that you have written in a long, long time. I read everything you write. My husband and I watch it on television, but this is so practical for the world that we are living in right now. And you say that we all face two wars, a revolutionary war of the soul and a civil war of the soul.
1: Well, I'm trying to be a little cute with that, Sheila, but the revolutionary war is the war that you have with God before you become a Christian. The Bible says when you become a Christian, you make peace with God. Before you become a Christian, you are at enmity with God. If you don't remember those days as Christians, you know you didn't love God. God loved you, but you were his enemy. When you become a Christian, you have peace with God. That's the Revolutionary War. Mm-hmm. But once you become a Christian, conflict doesn't go away. And that's a surprise to most people. I started the introduction to this book with a statement that goes like this. If God is so good, why am I doing so bad? You know, that's the way a lot of people feel. If God is in my heart, if I'm a Christian, why do I still fight all these battles that I'm fighting?
0: I love the fact that you lay out so many of the battles that we can relate to. So I want to talk about the first one is the war with pride. You call it the seedbed of sin. Why do you call pride the seedbed of sin?
1: Well, pride is the original sin. Pride is the sin of Lucifer when he said, I will be like the Most High God. He decided he didn't want to worship God. He wanted to be God. And he was thrown out of heaven with the angels and has been terrorizing us ever since. But pride is an attempt to put something else in the place of God in your life. And it is not only the original sin, it's the fundamental sin. Just about all of the other sins find their roots in pride. And you know what's interesting about pride? It's a quiet sin. It's a sin that you can have in your heart, and nobody needs to know about it unless you open your big mouth and let them find out. But pride is a very, very difficult thing for people to understand. And the Bible says to us that God does not do well with the proud. Mm. He wants us to be humble.
0: Yeah. You also talk about the battlefield of temptation. Now, even Jesus was tempted.
1: Right. You know, Sheila, a lot of times people think temptation is sin, but temptation isn't sin. It couldn't possibly be sin because Jesus was tempted three times and Jesus was perfect. Yeah. Temptation's not sin. Yielding to it is sin. You know, somebody said it this way, temptation knocks at the door. But if you unlock the door and let it in, that's the sin.
0: Right.
1: You know, sin is yielded to temptation. But temptation is fierce and it affects everybody in this room. I preached on it and I said, I always wonder if my messages are applicable to everybody in church. Today, I'm absolutely certain that everybody in church is a candidate for this message because it's about temptation.
0: You write, too, about lust. Is lust different than temptation?
1: Well, temptation is the urge to get involved in lust. Temptation is the door into lust. Lust is not fun to talk about, not easy to talk about. And it's not just sex. It's the lust of the flesh and the lust of the mind. Lust is wanting something that's not yours and seeking to take that to yourself when it doesn't belong to you.
0: How do we protect ourselves and our families? Because if you listen to commercials at the moment on television, it's like you deserve this, you deserve that. It's all about more, more, more. How do we protect our souls?
1: Well, you're talking about the materialism issues that come. It's interesting to me. I never thought about this until I wrote this book. Did you know that materialism is kind of like the major enemy? Because at the end of the book of Revelation, there's a whole chapter about the end of it, about how the markets are destroyed and how they come to an end. The Bible says this, you can't love God and mammon. And mammon is a synonym for materialism. Materialism is the love of everything you can see, feel, touch, grab, as opposed to God, who no man has ever seen, and the spiritual things that are a part of the soul. And today, that's a big, big problem. And it's not just a problem in the world, it's a problem in the church.
0: Let's talk about one that people might not think of as a battlefield, jealousy. Why is that so detrimental?
1: You know what, Sheila? Jealousy shrinks your soul.
0: Yes.
1: It just shrinks it. You get so caught up in what other people have that you wish you had. Mm. In this chapter, I talk about the different circles of jealousy. You know, for instance, I'm not jealous of any dentists that I know. You know, but my problem would be being jealous of another pastor who's a gifted orator who everybody's talking about, and they're talking about him instead of talking about me. I could be jealous of that. I must confess to you that I probably have been jealous of that over the years. I'm not now, but I have been. And I'll tell you what helps you with that more than anything else is having a good wife. Your wife helps you with that. And then, what jealousy is, it's a very formal statement that I am not happy with what God has given me and how he's equipped me and how he's gifted me. I want something from somebody else. God has done more for them than he's done for me. Mm-hmm. And that's not true, no matter who you are.
0: One of the things that you teach on in this series, which I related to, and from interviews we've done in the past, I know you do too, and that is the battlefield of discouragement. Talk to us about that.
1: Well, somebody asked me one day, of all these things that Satan uses to get to you, which one does he use on you the most? And that's it, discouragement. Discouragement can be used to just take you out of the game completely. It can shut you down.
0: So let me ask you, you work so hard, we know that. So you wake up and it's Sunday morning and you know you have to preach and you feel discouraged. What do you do?
1: Well, you know what? If you'd asked me that 2 or 3 years ago, I wouldn't give you the same answer that I'm giving you right now, because I've had some moments like that these last months. When I got myelitis on Labor Day in 23, I didn't preach for a couple of months. Then I tried to preach and ended up preaching from a chair, which just destroyed me. I couldn't. My wife thought it was great, but I couldn't stand it. And then I got to be able to stand up and preach. But the disease that I have has a very unpredictable cycle. Some days you're going to feel really good, but you might have some days you don't feel bad. It's incredible how Satan keeps track of that and makes as many of those days as Sunday as he can.
0: Wow.
1: And I've had a lot of Sundays when I would wake up and think, there's just no way. But you know what? When you step and you believe God and you trust him and you walk forward, it's one of the most amazing experiences. I actually told people there have been Sundays over the last 2.5 years where I felt like I was standing in the pulpit, but I wasn't preaching. I was standing over watching me preach, because I wasn't even aware sometimes of how I was doing it. I knew there was no way to do it, but God helped me. And, you know, some of the victories we've had, Sheila, I went to preach in Myrtle Beach when I was still in a chair. And in order for me to do this, they would bring a pulpit out here, and the pulpit would have to have an opening in it, so when you sat at the pulpit, your knees could go under the pulpit, and you could get close enough so the pulpit could help you. And I went to Myrtle Beach, and they took me out on the platform. I looked, and the pulpit was solid in the back. There was no place for my knees. If I was going to use my notes, I was going to be doing this. And I just said, wow. What do I do? I didn't hear any voices, but I stood up, and I've been standing up ever since that happened. And you know what? I preach 3 sermons every weekend within a 24-hour period. And I preach between 37 and 42 minutes every time I preach. So it isn't, you know, normal. What we do is not normal. Now, I don't eat dinner on Sunday until about 3 o'clock because I'm so tired. But the Lord gives me the strength to do that, and it's what I live for. Yeah. I live for that. I live for it because I love so much to do what God's called me to do.
0: So we've talked about some of the battles that we fight. Let's talk about who we fight. There is a very real devil, but he's not some cartoon character in a red costume with a pitchfork, is he?
1: No. Sheila, here's a good way to illustrate that. If somebody said to you, who is the opposite of God? Many of you would say, Satan. But Satan isn't the opposite of God. He was created by God. He can't be his opposite. He's not even on the table with God. He's not even in the world with God. He is subject to God, but he's powerful. And he's not anybody to take for granted. You have to understand that he has a strategy for your soul. And if he was bold enough to tempt the Lord Jesus Christ in the wilderness, he's not going to worry about you or me. He will feel very confident coming after any of us.
0: You know, it's interesting, though, because one of the things you write that I've found very challenging is you say that most of us think we're no match for Satan. But that's not necessarily true, is it?
1: You know, one of the reasons I think that's both true and not true is I hate it when I hear people stand up and make fun of Satan, like, you know, well, I'm going to get you, Satan. You're in trouble, Satan. You don't know who you're dealing with, Satan. You're dealing with, and I see that, and you do too. You've seen it. That is such a dangerous thing to do. Don't do that. Yeah. You are not able to do that. You can do that in the power of Christ and in the Holy Spirit, but you and Satan, just you and Satan, that's a bad match. You don't want to do that. But the other side of that is, the scripture also says, greater is he that is in you than he that is in the world. So if you have the Holy Spirit in you, you know that that's going to be okay.
0: In that Ephesians 6 passage, it talks about the battle we're in, but it also talks about not just Satan, but the rulers of darkness. Who are the rulers of darkness?
1: The rulers of darkness, I believe, Sheila, that's Satan's network. You know, he took some of the angels with him when he fell from heaven, and he has a network of angels, evil angels, that help him. In some ways, it seems as if the scripture teaches he has geographical angels, because the prince of Persia in the book of Daniel was an angel, and he was very much involved in that particular part of the country. So I don't know all of the organizational structure of Satan's domain, but it's not just Satan. It's Satan and his angels, Satan and his demons, and they are well organized and profoundly educated and know everything there is to know about us.
0: So let's move on to the weapons of our warfare.
1: Okay.
0: The armor of God that is talked about in Ephesians 6, how often do we need to put this on?
1: Well, I had a teacher in seminary named Ray Stedman. He put it on every morning. He got up every morning and literally put on the armor of God.
0: Amen.
1: And actually, I found the little prayer where he did that, and I put it in the book. So if you get the book, you'll find his prayer to put on the whole armor. But I think we can take that in a literal way as putting on the armor. More than anything else, we should understand what the armor is and what it does for us. And go through those. And there's a chapter in this book on every piece of armor. Interestingly enough, of all the pieces of armor that God has given us, only one is an offensive piece, and that's the sword of the Spirit, which is the word of truth, the word of God. All the rest of them are defensive. Interesting, because we're not told to advance, we're told to stand our ground. Why is that? Because Jesus has already taken all the territory. Amen. And we're not fighting for victory, we're fighting from victory.
0: Yes.
1: And so we can stand and fight the victory. And all those implements are there to help us do that.
0: So let's talk about the belt of truth.
1: You know, outside of just the armor of the believer, truth is central to everything, isn't it? Isn't it true that if you know the truth, you know what to do? So the truth is so important. Jesus said, I am the way, the truth, and the life. He's the truth. And then the Bible is referred to several times as the word of truth. Mm-hmm. So when you fight against the enemy, if you know what's true and you know how to stand in the truth and you've spent your life learning about the truth and discovering the truth, being students of the Word of God, the reason I'm a teacher is because I believe that the truth is everything. If you teach people the truth, they have the power and the strength to know what to do. And so the belt, which holds all the other pieces of armament together, is the truth.
0: Yeah.
1: It's the Word of God. It's God's truth.
0: Let's move on to the next piece, the breastplate of righteousness. What does the breastplate protect?
1: It protects your heart, your soul. It protects the part of you, the immaterial part of you. And it refers to several things, but the two main things, it refers, first of all, to the righteousness of Christ. Mm-hmm. You're protected not because you're a good person, you're protected because you are righteous in Jesus Christ. The most amazing thing that ever happened in the world is when Jesus took your sin and gave you his righteousness. Amen. The best deal that's ever been done by anybody, anywhere. You got his righteousness, he got your sin.
0: Wow.
1: And that righteousness covers you, it protects you, keeps you from being victimized by the enemy. So it's, first of all, Christ's righteousness, that's positional righteousness. Then there's personal righteousness, how you live. You're to be righteous too. Someone has said that sanctification, which is personal righteousness, is only and simply becoming in practice what you already are in position.
0: Wow.
1: You were righteous in Christ, now go live a righteous life. And when you live that righteous life, it's a tremendous warfare against the enemy.
0: Amen. Goes on to talk about the gospel of peace. Why is the gospel in there as a piece of armor?
1: You know, that may be the hardest piece of the armor to really grab hold of, and there are more than a few understandings of that. Hmm. But the gospel of peace is a picture of evangelism, in my estimation, of going forth with the gospel and sharing the truth of the peace that God gives us And we need to be equipped with shoes to be able to do that. And also, those shoes were not like the Adidas that we wear, but they were boots with cleats in them that enabled you to stand the ground and not be moved and have a strong position in your faith.
0: What about the shield of faith? How do we use the shield of faith?
1: Well, the shield of faith is given to us so that we can withstand the darts of the enemy, the fiery darts of the enemy. Anybody ever have any of those come after you? Mm-hmm. Yeah, and the shield of faith is a picture of building your knowledge of the Word of God and your faith in God and being able to withstand the darts when they come. They don't always have to hit home if you build a shield that will enable you to withstand them.
0: Then Paul mentions a piece that protects our head, which is the helmet of salvation.
1: I think that's the last defensive part of the armor. It's a reflection of the importance of your mind. Protect your mind.
0: Wow.
1: Make sure you protect your mind. Everything that happens to you starts, first of all, with what you think. It comes through the mind. And if you allow your mind to be an open door to whatever, you discover it's very hard to be successful in your battle with the soul.
0: One of the things you write about that I love, you talk about worship as a weapon. Talk to us about that.
1: Well, that's based on an Old Testament story where the enemy was coming and they sent the choir out to stand against the enemy. And they worshiped. And the Bible says when they worshiped, the enemy was defeated. I wanted to put that in there. That was kind of an extra thing.
0: I love it, though.
1: We weren't going to put it in there. And I told everybody, no, we got to put that in there because it is true that when we lift our voices in worship to the Lord, one of my favorite writers said, when you worship the Lord, the devil runs.
0: Yeah.
1: And when you worship the Lord, you can sense the power in that when you're really worshiping God. I cannot tell you how vital that is, even for somebody like me. I told our people not long ago that because of all of the challenges that I've had, some folks have said to me, well, why don't you just stay in the green room? And when it's time to preach, they can come and get you and you come out and you won't have to be out there so long. I said, I couldn't do that. I have to be in the worship. If I'm not in the worship, I haven't got any strength. The worship of the service gives you the strength and the power to stand up and preach.
0: Beautiful.
1: There is such power in that. Why would I stay in the green room and miss that? I mean, I can't understand anybody doing that.
0: Absolutely. So we've talked about the war zone. We've talked about the war and the weapons of warfare. Let's talk about the fact that we are warriors.
1: Sheila, that's true. We are the warriors, all of us. And I wanted to finish this book off with some encouragement for us as warriors. How do we go forth into battle? And one of the thoughts that came to me were the words of Joshua in the book of Joshua, where we're told, be strong, be courageous, do not be dismayed, for the Lord your God is with you wherever you go. And we took all of those individual statements and created chapters out of them. I love the one about courage where he says, be courageous three times. And the last time he says, have not I said, be courageous? You know, like, are you guys listening? So I think of all the things you can find in the Bible in one place, you won't find a more succinct group of qualities that are necessary if you're going to be a spiritual warrior. You got to be courageous.
0: Yeah, I love it. You talk about be aware, be strong, be courageous. But then you go on to say, we are not to be dismayed.
1: That's in the passage, too.
0: Yeah.
1: That means don't let it overwhelm you. Don't get discouraged. Joshua was told when you go into battle and they were going against some pretty strong enemies, don't get discouraged. How many of you know it's possible to get discouraged in the battle, to get overwhelmed sometimes when you know that God is in the picture? The one thing you know is God is good and he loves you and he will help you if you will let him do it.
0: Everywhere I go, and our audience will understand this, whether it's from the West Coast to the East Coast, people say to me, will you please tell Dr. Jeremiah how much he has helped us in our journey? What would you say to somebody who feels defeated?
1: You know, I think Satan has three things he does. First of all, he says it can't happen to you. Then when it happens to you, he tells you that you're done. And then he tells you you'll never be able to recover. All three of those are lies.
0: Yes.
1: They're lies from the pit of hell. You ought to know it can't happen to you. It can happen to any of us. But that doesn't mean you can't recover. The Bible says if we confess our sin, he's faithful and just to forgive us our sin and cleanse us from all unrighteousness. let me tell you this. God is more anxious to forgive you than you are to be forgiven. But you have to be willing to say, I sinned, I'm wrong. Please, Lord, help me get back on the track. I don't know anybody that's ever done that who hasn't found that to be true. He will always receive you to himself. I would say that, you know, we're going to fall down sometimes. You're going to fall down. Be careful that you don't walk into traps. But learn more how to get back up, because getting back up is how you keep going.
0: Amen.
1: Amen.
0: Amen. Brothers and sisters, will you help me thank Dr. David Jeremiah?
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11: 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And we begin with the president and global CEO of the International Fellowship of Christians and Jews, Yael Eckstein.
12: Anna was just 7 years old when the Nazis came for her, shattering her happy world. Anna was just a little girl during World War II. She bravely survived air raids, evacuation, starvation, brutal cold, illness, and extreme poverty. While Anna and her mom struggled to survive, Anna's father was sent to the trenches of war near Stalingrad. They never heard from him again and have no idea where he died or even what happened to his remains. I cannot imagine the loneliness Anna must have felt. In recent years, age and disease have taken a toll, leaving Anna alone and afraid for her life once again. Without immediate help, I'm afraid that elderly Jews like her may not make it through the upcoming harsh winter months. Today, at the age of 90, Anna once again faces hunger and the brutal cold, and she's not alone. Too many poor and elderly Jews in the former Soviet Union are fighting a daily battle just to survive. Their meager pensions cannot cover the costs of food, shelter, medicines, and other essentials for living. With winter coming, the need is even greater. Snow and ice make it difficult for elderly Holocaust survivors in remote areas to leave their homes, let alone get the food and winter supplies that they need. And that's why I want to ask you to help fill the pantry of a brave Holocaust survivor like Anna. Fill the Pantry will provide Anna and other elderly Holocaust survivors with food, clothing, medicine, heating fuel, blankets, and other basic winter essentials. And thanks to a matching gift that's provided by compassionate friends of the fellowship, your donation today will go twice as far to help suffering elderly Jews in places like Ukraine and the former Soviet Union. In just a minute, we're going to give you a toll-free phone number to call and donate so that you can help fill the pantry for a poor elderly Jew like Anna. Whatever you can give today will go twice as far thanks to a very special matching gift that was provided by faithful friends of the fellowship. So please take a moment to call or text to donate right now. Your gift will double in impact when you donate today. I wish that you could have seen the joy in Anna's eyes as she went to her pantry and opened the big food box that friends like you helped to supply for her. It was filled to the brim with everything that she needed to stay healthy and well-nourished for weeks. But that wasn't all that she received. Your compassionate response and action means so much to the elderly Holocaust survivors like Anna. I know that God will bless you for your generosity because His word promises in Genesis 12:3, I will bless those who bless Israel. Your loving response today will help fill the pantry for thousands of elderly and impoverished Jews so that we can help fill the pantry with food, clothing, medicine, heating fuel, blankets, and other basic essentials that are life-saving. And through the power of today's matching gift, your donation will double in impact. Thank you, my friends, Todah Rabah, as we say in Hebrew, for blessing one of God's chosen people of Israel today with your love and kindness.
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14: Hi, this is Mary from Houston, Texas. The reason that myself and my husband give every month, we are Abraham members now. I'm very proud to be a part of the mission of God's heart. If it's important to him, then it is important to me. All those years ago, I remember seeing the poor, elderly Jewish woman that was being interviewed only had a potato in her entire house to eat, and God placed in my heart to give and to sit up in bed and do it right now, and I did, and that has been over 10 years ago. I thank you, Fellowship, for allowing me to be a partner. God bless you, God keep you, and may he make his face shine upon you. Amen.
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12: Valenda was born during World War II to a Jewish family. When the Nazis invaded, her family barely escaped. They ended up in Kazakhstan, cold, hungry, and homeless. But alive. Not all of her relatives were so lucky. Today, at 83, Valena is the last of her family still living, and once again, she is fighting to survive. She lives alone in a cramped and dilapidated apartment and suffers from multiple health issues. Like too many elderly Jews living in the former Soviet Union, Valena barely hangs on from one day to the next. Her meager pension does not cover the costs of food, shelter, medicine, and other essentials that she needs every month. And once winter arrives, her needs will be even greater. There's a small window of time, a few precious weeks left, to rush them what they need before the bitter, cold winter season is upon them. And that's why I'm asking you to give a blessing today to the Fellowship's Fill the Pantry Winter Initiative. Fill the Pantry takes place now in advance of the upcoming winter months in frigid, cold places like Ukraine and across the former Soviet Union. The Fellowship's Fill the Pantry Winter Initiative brings nourishing food and medicine, heating fuel, warm blankets, winter clothing, and other life-saving essentials to poor elderly Jews like Valena. If you've never donated before to the International Fellowship of Christians and Jews, today would be the perfect opportunity. If you're already a supporter of the fellowship, please consider helping us fill the pantry. And thanks to a matching gift from generous fellowship supporters, any donation that you make today will double in impact. Will you help show Valena and other impoverished Jews like her that they have not been forgotten? Your matching gift today of any amount, large or small, $5 or $500, every dollar will double in impact, and it goes towards the Fellowship's Fill the Pantry Winter Initiative. Your donation will help provide food and medicine, heating fuel, warm blankets, winter clothing, and other essentials for hundreds of Holocaust survivors like Valena. Whatever you give today will go twice as far to save Jewish lives. So please don't put this off. You'll honor the Lord's command in Psalm 82, verse 3 that says, "Defend the weak and the fatherless, uphold the cause of the poor and the oppressed." How I wish you could have been there last year to see the joy in Valena's eyes as she opened the big box of food that friends like you had supplied for her. Your kind action today, your blessing, can be the difference between life and death for elderly Jews just like her. May God bless you and your family for loving and caring for his chosen people of Israel.
13: Wherever God's chosen people of Israel are in need, whether that's in the Holy Land, where recent war and terror attacks have left Israel reeling, or in war-torn Ukraine, or in forgotten corners of the former Soviet Union, where Holocaust survivors like Anna and Valena spend their final years in poverty, the world may turn its back on Israel and the Jewish people, but the Fellowship will not. The Fellowship is providing food to the hungry, clothing to the naked, medicine for those who need it, like those elderly who are homebound, shelter for the poor, especially orphans and the elderly. That's what God has called us to do for His chosen people suffering in Ukraine and around the world, wherever there are Jewish people in need. That's why the International Fellowship of Christians and Jews has launched our annual Fill the Pantry Winter Outreach, the time of year when Christians like you and me help fill the pantries of impoverished Jews with food and winter provisions. 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
15: Hello, my name is Chris. I'm from Lincoln, Nebraska. My story begins with my grandfather 79 years ago. He was a combat engineer in the Second World War. After the war, you know, he came home, and my mom would tell me stories that, and of all the horrors he could talk about the war, he would say over and over again, "Those Jews, those poor Jews." This story has always stuck with me. The commercial was on for International Fellowship of Christians and Jews. And there was this old Jewish Holocaust survivor, and she was saying why she loved America. She said in 1944, when the Nazis were going to kill her, the Americans saved her life. And she said now they're saving her life again by delivering this food. The commercial broke my heart. I just, I told myself I have to do something. And if my grandfather was still here today, I believe he would do something for these people. I know I'm born in such a time as this that I can use my resources to help bless Israel, to help liberate the Holocaust survivors that are starving and the other Jews that are being persecuted at this time. And as long as the King of Kings and Lord of Lords allows me to continue this, I will always find a way to bless Israel.
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10: 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Once again, here's the president and global CEO of the International Fellowship of Christians and Jews, Yael Eckstein.
12: I want to share an important message with you today, a whisper from a woman that you've never met. Her name is Alexandra. She's from Ukraine. Alexandra survived the Nazis. She is elderly now and she's bedridden. When the war with Ukraine and Russia broke out, Alexandra could do nothing but cower, trembling in her tiny bedroom with no place to hide. Alexandra clung to God's promises as the fighting raged. And by a miracle of his grace, he kept her alive. Too many poor and elderly Jews in Ukraine and the former Soviet Union fight a daily battle each winter season just to survive. The harsh winter months are near, with so much snow and ice that it will sometimes be impossible to reach Holocaust survivors living in remote areas for days at a time. We urgently need your help right now, before winter hits, to make sure that these elderly Holocaust survivors and other elderly Jews have enough food and life-saving winter supplies. That's why I'm asking for your help as we launch the Fellowship's Fill the Pantry winter outreach. Fill the Pantry provides Jewish people in Ukraine and the former Soviet Union with food, clothing, medicines, heating fuel, warm blankets, winter clothing, and supplies essential for the winter season. And with Ukraine already in a state of crisis, the challenge of getting essential supplies to isolated villages during wintertime will only make matters worse. Through God's miraculous provision, we were able to get Alexandra out of Ukraine and to bring her safely to Israel. But many others are too sick or too frail to survive the journey. And I grieve for them. Isaiah 58, verse 6 and 7 says this: "Is not this the kind of fasting I have chosen, to share your food with the hungry and to provide the poor wanderer with shelter? To clothe the naked and not to turn away from your own flesh and blood?" This biblical call to compassion is the reason that we launched the Fellowship's Fill the Pantry winter outreach each year at this time. For elderly Holocaust survivors like Alexandra, many who only have a few years left of life to live, there may be no tomorrow unless we rush help to them right now. With your donation today of $25, $50, or any other amount to the Fellowship's Fill the Pantry winter outreach, you'll help provide nourishing food, including bread, cheese, vegetables, winter clothing, medicine, heating fuel, warm blankets, and other basic winter essentials. Whatever you can give, large or small, will warm the heart and soul of a poor elderly Jew this winter season. Thank you so much, and shalom.
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13: On behalf of the many thousands of hungry and forsaken Jews, we simply want to say thank you. 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

0: As the bitter cold season arrives, the International Fellowship of Christians and Jews is moving into high gear, as we do every year at this time, with our Fill the Pantry Winter Outreach. 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
1: Anna was just a little girl during World War II. She bravely survived air raids, evacuation, starvation, brutal cold, illness, and extreme poverty. In recent years, age and disease have taken a toll, leaving Anna alone and afraid for her life once again. Without immediate help, I'm afraid that elderly Jews like her may not make it through the upcoming harsh winter months. Today, at the age of 90, Anna once again faces hunger and the brutal cold, and she's not alone. Too many poor and elderly Jews in the former Soviet Union are fighting a daily battle just to survive. 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

0: When was the last time you stopped long enough to watch a sunset? Not just glance at it, but really watch it. The sky shifts from gold to orange to crimson to purple, and each color appearing for only a few moments before giving way to the next. Well, none of that happens by accident, does it? The God who painted the evening sky did it for our delight. Every detail of creation reflects his wisdom and beauty. And the same attention to detail shows up throughout Scripture, too. In this study on Through the Bible, we're going to turn our attention to another masterpiece of divine design, the tabernacle. This portable place of worship, built by the children of Israel in the wilderness, was far more than a tent. Every curtain, every board, every color, and every piece of furniture was carefully chosen by God to reveal something about the person and work of Jesus Christ. As Dr. J. Vernon McGee reminds us, the first thing that a sinner encountered at the tabernacle was the brazen altar, where sin was judged. In the same way, every one of us needs to come to the cross of Christ before we can experience forgiveness and enter into fellowship with God. There's just no other way. And when we do, everything changes. Well, over the years, countless listeners have written to tell us how meeting Jesus through his word has brought hope and joy to their lives. Here's Dr. J. Vernon McGee with one of those letters.
1: Here's one from San Diego, California. It says, I've been listening to you for about 5 months now. I wrote you a few months ago and told you that I was a family man and not living a Christian life, and had asked that you pray for me and my needs. Now I've given my life to Jesus and asked him to take away my sins and make me new. Dr. McGee, my life has changed. The feeling you get when you ask Jesus to come into your heart

0: I didn't give my life to the Lord sooner. And that's not the first time Dr. McGee received a response like that, and it's certainly not the last. I can think of many times over the years when we've heard from listeners who shared the same regret. Well, let's learn from their words. As we face every challenge, let's trust God sooner. Let's pray. Heavenly Father, thank you for our brothers and sisters who remind us that you are trustworthy and faithful. Help us to take their advice, to trust you sooner in each trial. We love you, Lord, and we love your word. We ask that you give us now ears to hear what you have for us. In Jesus' precious name, amen. We're off to Exodus 26 on Through the Bible with Dr. J. Vernon McGee.
1: Now, friends, last time we were in the 26th chapter of the book of Exodus, and I mentioned that over the tabernacle there were actually four coverings, and we were looking at those four coverings that went over the top. And I'll just review this briefly. I didn't give the meaning, attempt to interpret at all last time. The first one was linen, that fine twine, byssus Egyptian linen, and in it was woven cherubims, and it didn't touch the ground. It revealed just the beauty inside. It couldn't be seen outside. And very frankly, the beauty of Christ cannot be seen by the world. He can only satisfy one of his own. And that's the reason worship of him is so important, and why believers ought to gather together, is that they might not only feed on Christ, but that they might behold him in his beauty. You remember he said that where I am, there ye may be also. He wants us to be with him, and today we ought to be with him. That is, in our worship of him, beholding his beauty. Over in the 17th Psalm, David wrote, "Keep me as the apple of the eye. Hide me under the shadow of thy wings." Now, those wings were in the cherubim that were up over in the linen cloth above. That's a good place to be hidden today, underneath those wings. Then the second curtain was goat's hair, and it touched the ground. We called attention to the fact it was 30 cubits long, and the tabernacle was 10 cubits on each side and 10 across the top, so it would touch the ground. And it speaks actually of the sin offering. It speaks of Christ's worth for sinners. The goat's hair actually was seen from the outside. It was really what the world can see, that it speaks of the death of Christ. In fact, this is the message that's to be given to the world. And we read in Hebrews 9:26, "For then must he often have suffered since the foundation of the world. But now once in the end of the age hath he appeared to put away sin by the sacrifice of himself." He's appeared. This is the message that should go forth. This is the message of the goats there. Then you have the third curtain was the ram skin dyed red. It speaks of the strength and vigor of Christ and of his sacrifice. These are the outward aspects of his offering, that he's our substitute. Now the fourth curtain was badger skin, seal skins, and after 40 years in the wilderness, they were marred by time, but they always protected that which was within. And this speaks of Christ's walk before man. Now, we said a moment ago in the linen covering, you had to go inside to see his beauty. Well, on the outside, there's no beauty that we should desire him, the prophet Isaiah said in the 53rd chapter, verse 2. No beauty that we should desire him. You'll have to go inside to behold his beauty. The world doesn't see in him what you and I should see in him at all. That's very important to see. Now, these boards and bars that we were talking about last time, and I think probably I should read verse 14 again, because it mentions these two last coverings. "Thou shalt make a covering for the tent of ram skins dyed red, and a covering above of badger skins." And then he talks about, "Thou shalt make boards for the tabernacle." Now, it had on each side of it 20 boards, a cubit and a half. These boards were made of this chittim wood, which was very hard wood, like our redwood. It was practically indestructible. And these boards were covered with gold. And you have 20 on each side, 10 in the rear, and there was a certain amount of overlapping, of course. And this actually constituted the tabernacle proper. Now, there were certain bars that went down by these boards that helped

0: them together, because there was put in each one of these boards a place, a ring, for the bar to go through. And so that when these boards were put up, a bar was just run through. And there were three bars. One of them was a center one. And you see, it would hold the tabernacle together. And this was very important. Now, I believe that everything in the tabernacle speaks of Christ, either his person or his work or something connected with him. I think every color, I think that every thread, I think every article of furniture, everything spoke of him. And this speaks of the fact that the Spirit of God is what holds together today the church. Believers should be held together by the Spirit of God. We're told to keep the unity of the Spirit in the bond of peace. That is the thing that's given to us here. Now we find that in these coverings that went over, and I didn't call particular attention to them, but there really were four different colors. There was blue, the heavenly color, and then there was the scarlet, the blood color, and then the purple, and that was the blending of the two, and that speaks of royalty. The heavenly color and the blood, heaven touching earth, the humanity, and then he was born King of the Jews. I think even in the colors that you find this. And then these bars speak of the fact that this is what holds the church together. And all was overlaid with gold. Now that speaks again of his deity. That's the impressive thing. And that was the appearance given on the outside. Now we're told that there are certain veils to the tabernacle. There was that inner veil. Verse 31, thou shalt make a veil of blue and purple and scarlet. Now you have the three colors here. And fine twine linen of cunning work with cherubim shall it be made. And thou shalt hang it upon four pillars of chittim wood overlaid with gold. Their hooks shall be of gold upon the four sockets of silver. It all rests upon redemption, you see, these sockets of silver. And there are four pillars that this veil is hung on. And that veil speaks of the humanity of Christ. And there are four gospels that tell that forth, which makes it very important, by the way. And there are gold pillars on silver sockets. Deity takes hold of earth through redemption. And there's no capitals on these pillars. That is, nothing on top. They were just cut off. And we're told, Isaiah says, he was cut off out of the land of the living. He lived to be just 33 years of age. Now, the veil proper made of fine twine linen, it was a covering for the ark on the wilderness march. And the only entrance to the Holy of Holies was through the veil. And you couldn't come except through this veil. Now, what did that veil speak of? That veil speaks of the humanity of Christ. That veil speaks of the fact that when he was on the cross and dismissed his spirit, when he died, and there was the rent and the fracture of his spirit and his body, dismissed his spirit, why, the veil in the temple was rent in twain. The way to God was open. The way to God today is through Christ, the only way to God. There's only one entrance to the Holy of Holies. No man cometh to God but by me. Somebody says, well, it's just so you're sincere and you belong to some church. Don't you believe that, my friend? You don't find that in the Word of God. It's when you and I stand before the veil, that's where we see him. And we're actually reminded of our imperfections at a time like that. But thank God, it brings us into the presence of God. What a wonderful picture this is. I know of nothing that is as beautiful as that veil was. A great deal said about it was changed every year. It got so it was nearly 5 inches thick, and wild horses were tied to one that had been taken out, had been there a year. They tried to tear it in two, but they couldn't. This is the veil that was rent. It's his humanity. And friends, it's not his life that saves us, it's his death. That spotless life condemned us. When I stand before the veil, well, that condemns us. We see ourselves not able to pass into the presence of God. His death saved us. The veil was rent in twain, man on one side and God on the other. What a picture that we have here. It is a glorious picture, by the way, that's given to us. Now, let me move on down. There's another veil here. We have verse 36, thou shalt make a hanging for the door of the tent. Now, the veil was for the inner way, led into the Holy of Holies. The door to the tabernacle led into the holy place. Now, outside was the gate of the tabernacle, and that led into the outer court where the brazen altar was that speaks of the cross of Christ. Now, these are the three entrances, and it's no accident that he said, I am the way, the truth, and the life. Now, will you notice? The gate leads to the brazen altar. That brazen altar is the cross of Christ. I am the way. The way to God is by a cross. The way of the cross leads home. There's no other way, but the way of the cross leads home. And he says, I'm the truth. And if you worship God, you'll have to worship him in spirit and in truth. Now, you just don't worship God anyway. You have to come through the Lord Jesus, and you have to come in truth, the spirit of truth. And so that second way, I'm the way, the truth. And then he said, I'm the life. And that's the veil that was rent in twain. He gave up his life, and that was rent. His life never brought us to God. It's his death that brought us to God. What a glorious picture that we have here in the tabernacle. Now that brings us to the 27th chapter and the brazen altar that we have here. Now I want to say something about this brazen altar. Have you noticed that outside that these articles are made of brass, the brazen altar and the brazen laver? Inside they're made of gold. You see, the closer you get into God, the emphasis is on the person of Christ. And the farther you move out, the emphasis is on the work of Christ. That is, the thing that he did for us, what he did for us on the cross. That's very important to see. In fact, it's all important for us to see that, and we don't want to miss it. Now, I want to read to you here, and again, I can't say this is the most thrilling reading that there is in the Bible, because it just doesn't happen to be that, my friends, but it is so meaningful. You got to dig down here and see this. Now, the gold speaks of its deity. The brass speaks of the judgment of sin. I'm reading now. Chapter 27, verse 1, thou shalt make an altar of chittim wood, 5 cubits long, 5 cubits broad. The altar shall be 4 square, and the height thereof shall be 3 cubits. And thou shalt make the horns of it upon the 4 corners thereof. His horns shall be of the same, and thou shalt overlay it with brass. Thou shalt make the pans to receive it, and so on. And staves were to be put in it. Now, I think that's about all that I'm going to read of this. And I'd like very much for us to look at this as it's given to us here in the meaning. The ark and the mercy seat, from God's viewpoint, it's God on inside from the mercy seat, looking outside, and man comes to the brazen altar. And this is where man begins, at the brazen altar. You have to go by all these other articles of furniture to get to him. Now, the furniture here of brass in the outer court, it speaks of sin. It has to do with the sin question. And the sin question must be settled out here before entrance can be made into the holy place. Now, the furniture in the holy place, that all pictured communion with God, worship. And there's no sin there. God settled the sin question outside, but there's a remembrance of it, for everything is touched with blood, you see. Now, man standing outside, how is he going to get into God? Well, the first thing he must have is a substitute to die for him. Now, he might avoid meeting God, but if he's to meet God, not die, he must have a substitute, and one that will have to die on that brazen altar for him. And sometimes that altar is called the table of the Lord. It's called the altar of burnt offering. It's where God deals with the sinner. And it speaks of the cross of Christ. It speaks of the fact that he is actually the one who died in our room and in our stead. You have that over in the epistle to the Ephesians in the 5th chapter, verse 2. And Paul says there, and walk in love as Christ also hath loved us, and given himself for us an offering and a sacrifice to God for a sweet-smelling savor. That's the burnt offering, too. And this is called the burnt altar, because here's where the burnt sacrifice was offered. And the altar was made by man, but the pattern is in heaven. The cross was God's chosen altar of sacrifice. He was delivered by the determinate counsel and the foreknowledge of God. And therefore, Christ is more than just a good man. He was that. But he's the Lamb slain from the foundation of the world. And there's no approach to God but by the brazen altar. It must bring a victim there to be sacrificed and must claim that victim as the substitute. And when John said, "Behold the Lamb of God," that's the person of Christ, "that taketh away the sin of the world," that's what he did for us on the brazen altar. That's what the cross became in those last 3 hours when darkness came down over the cross. That's when he paid for the sins of the world. And we're told, "As many as received him, to them gave he the right to become the sons of God, even those that don't do any more nor less than just simply believe in his name." Man could not worship God, could not pray, could not serve God until he came by the brazen altar. Every priest had to come there. Every Levite had to come there. Friends, again, let me say, the way of the cross leads home. There's no other way, but the way of the cross leads home. If he didn't go by the way of the brazen altar, you and I could have no access to God at all. And he's not only a Lamb who died for us, he's a risen Lamb. John says in Revelation 5:6, he saw a Lamb that had been slain. And this altar stood at the entrance of the tabernacle, and the cross of Christ stands before heaven. It was raised on this earth, but today there's no entrance to heaven except by this cross. The brass that is there, as we've said, speaks of judgment. The chittim wood and the brass speak of his strength for sacrifice, and the horns on the altar speak of strength. It's four square. That is, it's as long as it is wide, and it speaks of the fact that it is a place where everybody's equal. We talk today about all men are created equal. I disagree, by the way, with that statement. They're not created equal, but they're sure all equal when they come to God, friends. You have to come as a sinner, have to come to the cross. And you'll notice that the height of this brazen altar is the same as the mercy seat. Mercy and justice are even. God's not lopsided. When he saves you, he doesn't slop over with a lot of sentimentality. The penalty's been paid, and the mercy just reaches down and meets your need. And he's rich in mercy because you can come. What a picture this is of the cross of Christ. And then you have the hanging here for the gate of the court. We've had the other two hangings, and here in verse 16 we're told, "And the gate of the court shall be a hanging of 20 cubits," it was wide, you see, "of blue and purple and scarlet," and all of these speak of him, the blue, the heavenly color, and he came from heaven in purple. That's the mixture of that and the scarlet speaks of his blood he shed and his humanity, and that was the entrance, that was the way that they came in, and it tells about the curtain that went here. It was only 5 cubits high because the fence that went around the outside, that 100 cubits by 50 cubits, that was white linen, went all the way around, that separated man on the outside from inside. And then something very interesting is given to us here that concludes this chapter, the oil for the light. It's unusual it would be put right here. Verse 20 says, "And thou shalt command the children of Israel that they bring the pure oil, olive, beaten for the light, to cause the lamp to burn always." And as we've said, that oil speaks of the Holy Spirit. That's the interpretation given that lampstand by Zechariah, "Not by might nor by power, but by my Spirit, saith the Lord." And so the light, you see, is that which the Holy Spirit gives. And the Holy Spirit won't speak of himself. He takes the things of Christ and show them unto us. Now verse 21, "In the tabernacle of the congregation without the veil, which is before the testimony, Aaron and his sons shall order it from evening to morning before the Lord. It shall be a statute forever unto their generations on behalf of the children of Israel." Now that light was burning. You see, and it speaks of Christ. Now all that has changed. He's gone back to heaven, and he said, "You are the light of the world." And you and I don't make much light. It's only the Spirit of God that can use us. And we see Christ in the book of Revelation. The very first picture of him is he is walking in the midst of the lampstands. He's trying to keep the witness, a light, and alive down here on this earth. And he's dealing today, I think, with his church and with believers. I think we have every evidence that he's dealing with those that are his own. Now you'll notice that we have not yet dealt with still one article of furniture. We've omitted it so far, and that is the altar of incense. And we'll find that when we get over to the 30th chapter, the great worship chapter, and you'll find out who can worship God. If you're going to worship God, you'll have to come by this altar. Oh, and I forgot there's another one that we haven't looked at. And that article of furniture has to do also with worship. You'll have to go by it, and that's the brazen laver. You have to be made clean to worship God. Not only go by the brazen altar to receive Christ as Savior, you have to come as a sinner, receive Him as Savior, but you have to be washed and cleansed, and only the Spirit of God can do that. And then you're permitted to go in and to worship Him. What a picture that we have here in this section. Now that brings us down now to the 28th chapter. And friends, I hope by now all of you have our notes and outlines on Exodus. And I'll tell you why. Because we have in it a chart of the tabernacle. It's very brief, I mean simple. I keep it from being complicated. And if you have that before you, all of this section will be more meaningful to you. May God richly bless you, my beloved.
1: 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I'm Steve Schwetz, grateful for your company on the Bible Bus and your partnership in taking God's whole word to the whole world.

0: Through the Bible exists to take God's whole word to the whole world. 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
16: Ronald Reagan understood that freedom sometimes requires more than quiet diplomacy. It requires moral clarity. On June 12, 1987, standing before the Brandenburg Gate in a divided Berlin, Reagan issued a direct challenge to Soviet leader Mikhail Gorbachev. Mr. Gorbachev, tear down this wall. The Berlin Wall was more than concrete and barbed wire. It represented a system that restricted movement, divided families, and denied millions the freedoms Americans often take for granted. Reagan refused to treat that division as permanent. He understood that free nations must be willing to identify the difference between liberty and oppression, and have the courage to say so. 2 years later, the Berlin Wall fell. Freedom survives when people refuse to accept tyranny as inevitable. So when freedom is challenged today, will we have the courage to defend it with the same clarity?
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20: Shalom from Israel. 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
21: There is a very important disease in the Bible called leprosy. And if we're going to rightly understand the passage of Scripture that we're going to be looking at today, we need to understand biblical truth concerning leprosy. Now, leprosy can be a natural disease, meaning because we are in a sinful world, disease has entered in, many different types of diseases. And they come about as a consequence of being in a fallen world, but they are physical diseases. When we deal with leprosy in the Bible, we're not talking about such a physical disease. But leprosy in the Bible is a punishment from God. And it's very important that you hear that and remember that. Leprosy is a punishment from God upon an individual for pride and for speaking adversely towards someone else, speaking unkindly, speaking in a way that those who hear you will think less of someone else. We call that in Hebrew, lashon hara, evil speech. And God, upon individuals that violate to a certain degree this principle of speaking unkindly and being motivated by pride against someone else, when it reaches a certain level, God will strike that person with leprosy. And here's the biblical truth. Because the source of leprosy is a punishment from God, therefore, the view is only God can remove that leprosy. And therefore, it is very significant that we see biblically that Messiah also cleansed lepers because this speaks to his identity as the Son of God, him being divine. Well, with that said, turn in your Bibles to the book of Luke and chapter 17. The book of Luke and chapter 17. Now, we're ready for verse 11. We talked about forgiveness last week and the power of God being released. And notice what's happening in this portion of Scripture. Luke's Gospel, chapter 17, and verse 11, where it says, "And it came about when he goes to Jerusalem, and he passed through the midst of Samaria and Galilee." Now notice this. He is going to Jerusalem, but most Bibles fail to discern a very important aspect of this verb for going. It's in the passive, meaning he was made to go. The Scripture in the passive voice is telling us something caused. There was a purpose. There is a reason for him going to Jerusalem in this instance. And furthermore, it says he was passing through Samaria and Galilee. Now, if you know your biblical geography, you'll know something. That the order here is incorrect. If you're in Galilee and you're departing Galilee, you go through Galilee and then you come to Samaria. So Galilee should have been mentioned first and not last. There's an incorrect order. There's no mistakes in the Bible. The reason for this difference in order is to emphasize Samaria. Something's important about this location. So, again, it tells us that he was passing through the midst of Samaria and Galilee. Keep reading, verse 12. "And entering, he entered into a certain village." Now, what's important here is the fact that, again, this word for entering into is once more in the passive, meaning there was a purpose for him specifically to enter into that village opposed to some other village. So again, "and having entered into," or being made to enter into, this one certain village, we see something. Look at the end of verse 12. 10 leprous men met him. And notice something else. They stood at a distance. Why was that? Now, remember what I said. Leprosy is a punishment from God that renders one spiritually unclean. And therefore, these individuals, based upon biblical law, we're not dealing with a physical disease primarily. We're dealing with a spiritual punishment that God places upon an individual that renders that one to be unclean. And therefore, because of that, they must stand at a distance. They cannot contaminate other individuals. So they were obeying this. They stood at a distance. And now look at verse 13. And these, meaning these 10 leprous men, they lifted up a voice saying, Yeshua. Now, the first thing I want you to realize is they recognize Yeshua. How was that? Well, we're in the 17th chapter of Luke's gospel. He had done many miracles. He was growing in popularity. People had heard about him. And therefore, for whatever reason, the scriptures emphasizing that these 10 leprous men, they recognize Yeshua. And they recognize him by name, meaning his name was related to Savior. And they approached him for help, that he might minister unto them. And therefore, notice they said Yeshua and then Master, a word of authority, a word that can be used in regard to God himself. So they recognize him as the Savior, as the Messiah, but they're also recognizing his divinity and his absolute authority, and therefore they cry out, look at the end of verse 13. They were saying, have mercy on us. Now notice, they turn to him for mercy. What type of mercy? The mercy of God. They were demonstrating faith. Faith in him as the Messiah, as the Redeemer, the one who can reconcile, restore someone to a right relationship with God. Their leprosy meant that they were separated from God, that they were in an unclean state, that God was displeased with them, that God is punishing them. But now they turn to Messiah in order that they might receive mercy from him, the mercy of God. Verse 14. And after seeing, and this word for seeing is a strong word, it's a word of perceiving, meaning that he perceived them properly, that they were truly seeking mercy. And the supposition is that they were ready now to be healed. They wanted to experience God's forgiveness, and they turned to the Redeemer, who is indeed the source of God's forgiveness. So after seeing or perceiving, he said to them, go, show yourselves to the priests. Now, this is exactly what one has to do who has leprosy for two reasons. First of all, you go to be declared leprous. And you go to the priest and you submit to what his diagnosis is, whether his evaluation is leprosy or not. Not always that easy to tell. And then, if you should be healed, there's a process. A seven-day process. You might be healed, that leprosy might be gone, but you still have to go through this seven-day process in order to be restored to society, to no longer be thought of as unclean, for that healing to be proclaimed by the priests. Now, you can imagine these 10 lepers, they were lonely, although there were 10 of them, they weren't with their families. They weren't with society. They didn't dwell at home. They didn't dwell in the community. But more often than not, lepers were in the tombs. They had a very, very difficult life because of this leprosy. So you can imagine that there would be an interest and an urgency in wanting to be declared cleansed in order that they could rejoin society and pick up their lives. So Messiah, he said to them, go and show yourselves to the priest. Verse 14, second part. And it came about when they were going away, they were cleansed. Now, hear this. That word for cleanse means that they didn't clean themselves. They weren't the source of it, but it's again in the passive, which shows an outside force bringing it about. And who is that? It is Messiah. He is the one who is the master, the authority, the divine Son of God, and therefore, based upon that identity, he has the authority to pronounce them in this new state, to cause them to be cleansed. They still need the priest to certify it, but he's the source of the cleansing. That's what it says here when we read in this verse. Look at the end of verse 14. And they were made to be cleansed is literally the implication. Verse 15. But, and that is a key word, a word of contrast. We read here, verse 15, but one from them. There is one that's going to stand out. There is one that is different. And what is he going to do? Well, this one is really someone who was healed, not just physically, but spiritually healed. Why? He no longer acted in his own selfish interests. He was quick, as we're going to see here, to do something, to say thank you, to not be like the others who were rushing to that priest in order to be cleansed and declared clean and go through that seven-day process in order to get with their families. No, we find something very different. Look again at verse 15. But one from them, after seeing that, and again, he was healed. It didn't come about naturally. It came about because of Messiah's proclamation, the proclamation of his word. And again, we see something that shows the divinity of Messiah. You go back to Genesis chapter 1, and God says, let there be light, and there was. Why? God's word brings about an authority. It brings about an outcome. It shows his authority for what he says becoming the reality. Same thing with Yeshua. Yeshua spoke, go show yourselves to the priests. Priests, why? Because he had an intention to heal them. So after seeing that he was healed, made cleansed, he turned with a great voice. And what was he doing with that great voice? Glorifying God. Now, notice again, this all points to the divinity of Messiah. Those who say the Bible doesn't speak about Yeshua being God, they don't know how to understand the scripture. This is a strong indicator of Messiah's divinity, that he is God among us, Emmanuel. He went back praising God. And notice what he did in verse 16, which is also so informative. Verse 16, and he fell upon the face at his feet, meaning this one who recognized that he had been cleansed. Instead of rushing like the others to the priest in order to begin that process, in order to hurry it fast as could be, in order to regain society, rejoined society, what did he do? He stopped. And humbly, he did something. He returned, he found Yeshua, and he went there glorifying God. He fell upon his face, and he did so at the foot of Messiah, at the feet of Messiah. And notice what it says. He gave thanks to him. And notice something. Also, or even this one, he is a Samaritan. Now, again, the Samaritans, they were individuals that had kind of turned away from the Word of God. All of them? Well, certainly this one had not. But nevertheless, he was leprous. He was separated from God. He was in that state of a perpetual uncleansingness. But God moved. Through who? Through his Son, the Son of God. And what happens? Through that authoritative word of Christ, he cleansed him by his word. He put things in order based upon his word. Why? Because his word is the word of God. And therefore, it's emphasized this one was a Samaritan. And now we have the answer going back up to verse 11. Why was Samaria mentioned first before Galilee? Look now to verse 17. But in contrast to what we see, but Yeshua answered, he said, were there not 10 that had been cleansed? But where 9? Where are the 9? He wanted to know, where were those other 9 people? What happened to this Samaritan? Wasn't unique. It wasn't the exception. He wasn't the only one cleansed. Now we see that Yeshua knows something. He knows, because he was the source, that all 10 of them were cleansed. But 9 of them didn't take the time, didn't show appreciation, didn't glorify God before Yeshua, because they, although they were cleansed, they weren't really changed inwardly. This lack of showing appreciation reminds us of their selfishness. They weren't thinking about the healer, the fact that God gave to them mercy. They were thinking about their own desires, their own objective, and that was to start that process so that they could hurry through and get to that final day, that seventh day, so they could get back with their family, back with their friends, back with their life. But this Samaritan was different. And that's why Yeshua says in verse 17, were there not 10 that had been cleansed? But the 9, where are they? Where are those 9? Verse 18. There were not found, having returned to give glory to God. Now, notice, this also reminds the reader that it was God who placed leprosy upon the person, and only God who could remove it. And Yeshua is saying, are they not also found, these, having returned in order to give glory to God? Again, we see here in the scripture that Messiah is expecting all 10 to do what that one Samaritan did, and that was to stop, to go back, and to give God glory. How? By giving glory to Yeshua. Again, another clear indicator concerning the divinity of Messiah. Look again, verse 18. Were there not found those having returned to give glory to God, except this foreigner? Now, again, what we see is a very important truth. It was because, by and large, the Samaritans had turned away from the truth of the law of Moses. And they had embraced other things that Messiah called them foreigners. And likewise, we see, and this is the basis for this conflict that is so prevalent within the four Gospels, this conflict between the Pharisees, the Sadducees, and Messiah. Why? Because both groups rejected the authority of Scripture. The Pharisees, they were living under the traditions of the elders, and the Sadducees, well, they had rejected many things that the Scripture speaks of. The Scripture speaks of angels. They didn't believe in angels. The Scripture speaks of resurrection. They didn't believe in resurrection. The Scripture speaks of a miraculous God who works miracles. And they didn't believe in miracles. They did not believe, the Sadducees, in an active God. They believed this, that God created everything, and he gave life to humanity, and then he withdrew, never to enter again. They didn't believe in a kingdom. They didn't believe in anything supernatural. They were earthly minded. So whether we're talking about the Pharisees or the Sadducees or the Samaritans, they all had something in common. They all had turned away from the Word of God. They all had based their spiritual walk upon what seemed right, proper in their own eyes. They had made themselves their own authority. And when someone does that, the message is this. When I become my spiritual authority, it is rooted in pride. It is rooted in a lack of humility. It is rooted in a rejection of truth. And I'm speaking about the truth of Scripture. If we want to be individuals that are taught by God, we need to be in the Word of God. These 10 individuals, 9 of them were still as ungodly, unclean, and without a spiritual change. It was only the Samaritan who was further removed from God than the rest. But in actuality, he was not, because he had been changed. That disease, that punishment had humbled him. And now he was doing what was right and putting an emphasis upon what? Upon worship. As he interrupted his life in order to go back, to return, as Messiah said, in order to glorify God. And he did it how? The Scripture says, in a great voice. That word is mega, in a great voice, showing his enthusiasm for worship. So let me ask you this question. Do you have enthusiasm for worshiping God? Is it the priority of your life? Do you put God first? Or are you someone that has moved aside and moved away from the Word of God? And instead of trusting Scripture, you kind of go it your own way, doing what is right in your own imagination, in your own intelligence. Don't lean upon your own understanding. If you're going to experience God's power in your life, you have to do things God's way. So notice this last verse. Look again at verse 19. And he said to him, now imagine this. He's a Samaritan, but we're all sinners. And therefore Messiah, based upon this Samaritan, turning, going back, and glorifying God with a great voice before Yeshua, humbling himself, falling upon his face at the feet of Messiah. Notice what Messiah said to him. Verse 19, our last verse. And he said to him, that is Yeshua, rise up. Now, this is a word that has to do with being placed in service. So, get up, he says, rise up. But it's a term, especially in the scripture, that relates to having a call upon one's life. Meaning this, the emphasis is Messiah saying, I want to use you. I have a purpose for you. So rise up. Go. Why? Your faith. This one was demonstrating a genuine faith. So let me ask you a question. When God looks at you, and he is, does he see a genuine faith? Are you making decisions that manifest faith? And remember, faith, biblical faith, is related to the truth of God. So faith causes us to implement God's truth. Let me say it differently. It causes us to implement the Word of God, the commandments of God, into our life. That's what faith is. This is what this one was doing. He turned to worship, understanding that worship should be the priority of one's life. And he worshiped God, glorifying God, but he did so at the feet of Messiah. And therefore, Messiah says, rise, go, your faith. And notice this next phrase. Again, the word here is the word sazo, which is a word to be saved. But as I shared with you, this word for being saved can have a lot of different aspects to it. It can refer to physical healing. It can refer to a spiritual healing like an exorcism or unclean spirits being removed, demons going forth. Or it can have to do with some other type of healing or restoration, even financial restoration. The point here is this. It says here, go. Why? Your faith has saved you. And that is a very powerful word, this word saving. Why? Because it speaks about a change. It speaks about being restored to, and hear this, to the order of God. And that's what we need. When we are walking in pride, when we're in sin, when we're going our way, doing what's right in our own eyes, we find ourselves separated, removed from our Lord God. But it's only through this salvation experience that we find ourselves restored, put back in that order whereby we have the privilege of doing something. And that is serving God. We see here Messiah being revealed as a healer in the same way that our Lord and our God is a healer. Walk in faith, embrace the truth, and see the power of God being released in you.
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15: Foundations of Freedom, a look at America's founding principles and the leaders who shaped our nation.
16: Ronald Reagan understood that freedom sometimes requires more than quiet diplomacy. It requires moral clarity. On June 12, 1987, standing before the Brandenburg Gate in a divided Berlin, Reagan issued a direct challenge to Soviet leader Mikhail Gorbachev. "Mr. Gorbachev, tear down this wall." The Berlin Wall was more than concrete and barbed wire. It represented a system that restricted movement, divided families, and denied millions the freedoms Americans often take for granted. Reagan refused to treat that division as permanent. He understood that free nations must be willing to identify the difference between liberty and oppression, and have the courage to say so. 2 years later, the Berlin Wall fell. Freedom survives when people refuse to accept tyranny as inevitable. So when freedom is challenged today, will we have the courage to defend it with the same clarity?
3: Welcome to Lost in Translation, the discussion portion where we are diving deep into the book of Revelation again this week. Thank you for listening. And Ronnie, how are you doing today?
4: I'm doing great, Tom. Good to hear from you again.
3: It's good to be here. It's always a blessing.
4: Yeah, and then Baruch, good to hear from you too. You're in Israel.
23: Obviously, I'm home in Israel.
4: All right.
23: Very thankful to be celebrating the Feast of Tabernacles.
3: Yes.
4: And Yom Kippur went good.
23: It came and went. Yes, it went well.
4: And you mentioned that there's some rockets going on. You want to say something about that?
23: Well, just that Hamas is firing rockets into some of the communities, Jewish communities, very close to the Gaza.

0: Family Radio for a few years now, and seeing Love Israel on Pando is a true blessing. I have learned so much from Dr. Baruch. He has been a huge part of my spiritual and scriptural growth. I have recommended your ministry and your app to all three of my friends, as well as every inmate I share the gospel with. Dr. Baruch has done more for me than harmonize Tanakh, and he has taught me patience and perseverance and the fruits of discipling. He is the perfect example of the attitude one should have when pointing out errant teaching without getting into emotional debates. And she goes on from there. So remember our listeners who are in prison, who are in the hospital, who are infirm, and thank you so much for your prayers for this ministry. We appreciate that. Back with part two of the discussion portion right after this.
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0: Lost in Translation is your place for expository preaching from God's holy word with an emphasis on the Jewish context of Scripture. And we are so glad you're the reason we're here, and we're diving into the book of Revelation again this week. Ronnie, take it away.
2: Yeah, so let's jump right in. We got some things we want to cover. We're going to start with verse 11. And we've been reading these because every little verse in this is important, and Baruch will go over it if there needs to be some explanation. Yeah. They have conquered him by the blood of the Lamb and by the word of their testimony, and they did not love their lives so as to shy away from death. Baruch, what does that mean?
3: Well, you have the phrase, they have conquered him, and of course, the him is the enemy. We're talking about Satan, the devil, that accuser of the brethren. And I would look at that word and I see a word of victory. So they have victory over the enemy. Why is that? Through the blood of the Lamb. Now, the Lamb is an important word because Lamb is a redemptive animal, meaning through the sacrifice of the Lamb, we find redemption. And what does redemption do? It restores us to the will of God. This is the same identical thing that God's grace does. So whether we're talking about redemption or we're talking about grace, both of these restore us to the will of God in order that we might do the will of God. Now, of course, we're not saved by what we do. We're saved through what he has done for us. But when we apply that truth, and it shows in our testimony. I think that's a very important word as well, that they overcame him by the word of their testimony. And what's the last thing? They did not love their lives to death. This is the problem. When we put ourselves first, we think it's going to end well for us. But no, when we put ourselves first rather than God, we are ministering to ourselves death.
2: Hey, Brooke, I want to ask you, Tom, you can chime in too. Do you guys know anybody that loves life so much that they're kind of putting off reading the word or being, and I don't want to say they're being disobedient to God, but they don't, that you can tell that that's not the center of their life.
0: Absolutely.
2: Do you guys know anybody like that?
0: There's that pride of life and feeling like, you know, I can get to that later. You know, later in my life, I will sidle up next to God and draw close to him then. And we know
2: that
0: is not
2: plenty of time for that later, right?
0: Yeah.
2: That's what I hear. Plenty. Baruch, what do you think?
3: Well, I think it shows a real problem because the scripture says today,

0: day is the day of salvation. And when we're excited about what God is doing in our life is going to reflect obedience. It's going to reflect a commitment. It's going to reflect a victory, this overcoming. And one of the things I would say is this. This is the book of Revelation. It's talking here primarily about Israel, but also we need to realize the church is called to be overcomers. In fact, we see that those who listen to the Spirit are going to overcome the world, overcome the enemy, and this is foundational for us. And if we're not overcoming the enemy, what's the problem? Well, also we see Messiah taught that their love grew cold, and this coldness of their love shows a lack of commitment. This love is synonymous with the law of God, and the law of God teaches us righteousness. So when our love grows cold, we're not committed to righteousness.
1: Well, you know, and I see something in people that I am directly involved with, good friends, I'm not going to say that they're not saved, but the thing that they do, more importantly, is we've just talked about it. What is benefits them? What can I get out of it? What's good for me? Not necessarily the opposite of what God wants us to do. We might not think that's good for us in the long run. It is good for us. In fact, I watched a little clip last night of some Hollywood people, which this isn't going to surprise you, but they take that scripture that, you know, God will give you the desires of your heart. And I'll tell you, Brooke, we've talked about this before. That is not what the scripture means, is it?
0: It's not. It says when he gives us the desires of our heart, it means that he's going to put into our heart his desires.
1: Amen.
0: Not what we want. And I think it's very true that people are committed to God if it benefits them, if they're going to get what they want. But what we need to see is that through faith in the work of Messiah, we become a servant of God. You mentioned some months ago, we were talking about the false concept of America first. And I don't know if you remember this, but as believers, God's first, not America, absolutely. Not Israel, not anything. God is first. And if we're not demonstrating that, and I would say this, when we love God, we have faith. That word faith is related to the same Hebrew word for truth. So what is faith? Faith is when we're committed to the truth of God. This is what our life should be built upon, God's truth, not our preferences, not what pleases us, not what we want.
1: You know, Brooke, we've talked about this on this show before, that really our goal here is to spread the gospel and to help explain, have you, Brooke, help explain what the original context, what it was, what it meant. And, you know, it's awesome to see that almost every scripture leads to Jesus Christ. Would you agree with that?
0: Yeah, I think that when we understand the Word of God properly, it all points to him. Absolutely. What he is prophesied to do, what he has done, and what he will do when he comes back again. First, for believers, and then secondly, for the people of Israel. There is going to be victory. That is what God does. He is a victorious God.
1: Amen.
0: So when we walk with him, he's going to share his victory with his people.
1: Well, and one thing also is that this tells us what he wants for us, the direction he wants in our lives. It tells us what he wants to do, but also what we need to do, and that is follow him.
0: Absolutely. That's the foundation, to follow him.
1: Follow him. Okay, and let's move on here to verse 12. Therefore, rejoice, O heavens, and you will dwell in them.
0: You who dwell in them.
1: Mm-hmm. You who dwell in them. But woe to the earth and to the sea. The great fury, the devil, has come down to you, knowing He has only a short time. It seems longer than a short time because I wish that time would come and go. But it's there for a reason, isn't it?
0: Well, one thing I would point out is in the book of Revelation, it speaks about two groups of people. And we have both of them listed here in verse 12. When it says, rejoice in heaven and you who dwell in them. That's one group, those who dwell in the heaven. And then it talks about woe, and it's always that word, woe, to the inhabitants of the earth and the sea. Why is that? Well, the devil's coming down, and what's the emphasis? He knows he has a short time. He's not going to endure. He is going to be destroyed. First, he's going to be placed in the abyss. We see that in Revelation chapter 20. And then ultimately, we know that he's going to be placed into the pit or that lake that burns with fire and brimstone. So he's defeated. You know what? He's already been defeated. I think that's an important point to make out. What defeated him? The cross. So what we need to realize is that we should be passionate and excited about God's call on our life, wanting to serve him, wanting to be faithful to his word, his truth. When we are, it is going to cause what? How does that verse 12 begin? Rejoice. That's what we're going to have, joy. But when we look at those who belong to the world and dwell in them, it says woe. What is woe? Well, if there's not a change, how awful something's going to be. Yeah. And when we talk about those who inhabit the earth, what are they going to be doing in the last days? They are going to be persecuting believers. And that is simply something that, again, so many people that teach about the last days, they want to give a false teaching, and that is this. Oh, before anything gets difficult, we're going to be removed. Never do we see that. No. What we see in the scripture is something quite different, and that is this. We see that those who dwell upon the earth, they are going to persecute true believers. But what are we called to do? As it says here, rejoice, because we are going to overcome the enemy. How do we do that? Not in our own strength, but we overcome the enemy through, as it says here, through the blood of the Lamb. Tom?
2: I have a friend, somebody who I respect as a believer, who said, you know, I think that Satan believes he can pull this off, that he can actually be victorious. And we know that he's filled with pride. But is there any biblical basis to believe something like that?
0: Well, I would say this. It says in Isaiah, I believe Isaiah 14, that he wants to put his throne over the throne of God. And I'll turn to Ronnie. Ronnie, is Satan going to succeed in doing that, placing his throne over the throne of God?
1: No.
0: No.
1: He's going to try.
0: He will try. He may believe it, but I would say two things. He is a deceiver.
1: Yeah.
0: And more than that, he has deceived himself because he's not committed to the purposes of God. He is in bondage to himself, to his desires. And what motivates him is not what motivates God. What does God want to do? God wants to bless his people. He wants to assist his people. What does the enemy want to do? He wants to see humanity suffer in pain, in grief, in sorrow. That's what motivates him. So you couldn't see two more different individuals, right? The holy God or the wicked and deceitful Satan.
1: And the wicked and totally deceitful different. And the defeated Satan.
0: I think that's an important distinction. He's been defeated.
1: He's going around acting like he's defeated. He's going to drag everybody else down with him. He knows he can't win. He's believing his own lies, obviously. But he was already, we just covered this the last couple of weeks, he was thrown out of heaven. If he had any power to stay in heaven, he would have. But he has no power, and so this is why he was cast down here on earth. Even down here, his powers are limited. He can only do what God allows him to do. Would you agree with that?
0: I would. He is limited. And I like what you said a few minutes ago. He has been defeated.
1: Yeah.
0: Defeated by the Lamb. And if we want to know victory, we only find victory in the Lamb, in that new covenant relationship with Him, which is a source of joy, a source of contentment. Paul speaks about this in Philippians chapter 4, how we are content in Him.
1: I want to ask you one more question. I'm going to go back to verse 11. And start here. And the word, we conquered by the blood of the Lamb and by the word of their testimony. They did not love their lives so as to shy away from death. This is exactly how we need to be acting, and not be afraid for our lives. I mean, yes, life is precious. We love our grandkids. We love our children. We want to go do this. We want to go do that. And we can make all these plans. But those are all meaningless when we're talking about eternity with Christ. And you know what? We're going to be persecuted here. You know what? I never want to say I look forward to being persecuted. Who's going to say that? But I will say this. I pray that when the time comes for me, that my focus is not on the suffering that I'm going through, but rather than the end where I'm really going to, and that is eternity with Christ.
0: You know, I would say this to you, Ronnie. When you focus in on your final destination, the kingdom,
1: yeah,
0: you're going to find strength and power to overcome, to persevere, to endure. We don't need to focus in on our physical life. Why? Well, if we look, for example, at 1 Corinthians 15 and verse 50, it says, flesh and blood cannot inherit the kingdom of God.
1: Amen.
0: Everyone who is going to be brought into the kingdom of God is going to enter into the kingdom of God through resurrection. So death is not a problem for God. He raised his only begotten son from the dead. And he can do that same thing for every believer, and he will do that for every believer.
2: Amen. You know,
1: this life here is temporary. This body is temporary. We need to remember that and live with that. Don't just skirt around it, but focus on this temporary life and what can we do for the kingdom in this temporary body. That's really what we need to focus about. I guess now we're in verse 13, and my little caption reads, "The woman persecuted." We know what that is. Let's get into that a little bit. And when the dragon saw that he had been thrown down to earth, he pursued the woman.
0: He persecuted.
1: He persecuted. Mine says pursued, but okay. You're going to correct that. That's good. And the woman who had given birth to the male child, this makes perfect sense to people, Christians, that are following what has been happening to Israel all along. Am I right?
0: Yeah. What we see that Messiah came out of Israel. That's why the scripture says salvation is of the Jews. Okay. Didn't say Israel, says of the Jews. Now, what are the Jewish people? Well, that name, Yehudim, or Yehuda from the tribe of Judah, is a word of worship, a word of thanksgiving, a word of praise. So what we see here is that when it says in the scripture, now the dragon saw that he had been cast out of earth. He, your Bible says pursued, my Bible says persecuted. And if we look at the Greek, it's more related to persecution. And who did he persecute? The woman. Who's that woman? We're speaking about Israel. What did Israel do? Israel gave birth to that male child. Now, of course, how did he do that? Or how did Israel do that? Through Mary, the mother of the Messiah.
1: Now, when we're talking about Israel, we're not talking about the state of Israel. We're talking about the people of Israel. Always. You know, the state of Israel, you get into the politics of that. No, But we're talking about what takes place with the people of Israel. Am I right?
0: That's right. We're talking about the Jewish people who were set apart in order to worship God. God purchased them in order that they would worship him, thank him, praise him, give him glory. So that's who we're talking about in this verse.
1: Verse 14, but the woman was given two wings of a great eagle to fly from the presence of the serpent to the place in the wilderness where she had was nourished for a time and the times and a half a time. Now, the last part of this sounds like we're talking about the 3.5 years. But where is this place of nourishment that she went to?
0: Well, here again, it tells us. We don't have to guess. It says that she might fly into the wilderness.
1: Right.
0: Now, that wilderness, whenever we see that word in the scripture, sometimes it can be translated desert. It's a place that God brings his people to teach them to depend, to rely upon him.
1: Wow.
0: And when it says time, times, and a half time, you're exactly right, Ronnie. This is speaking about 3.5 years. So we know that this is speaking about the second half of those 7 years where Israel's going to be persecuted. My question to both of you is this. What is the reason that the Antichrist empire, this dragon, this Satan, the devil, why is he persecuting Israel?
1: Well, that's where Jesus came out of.
0: Well, that's one answer, but perhaps a better answer is because they rejected the Antichrist.
1: Okay.
0: Nowhere in the scripture do we see that Israel receives the Antichrist. They reject him. And it's this rejection of the Antichrist which is the source for the Antichrist empire persecuting the Messiah.
1: Persecuting
0: the Jewish people.
1: Tom, I don't like that you're giving me the cut it off already.
2: I know. I'm really mean. I want this to be over. No, it's unfortunately we're coming to the end. Any final thoughts?
1: Well, I do real quick. I just ask anybody listening to us, pursue your own relationship with Jesus Christ. It's the only way that's going to make you have joy. Even in this world that's caving in around us, or it seems like it, the only way to escape that is to, like Aunt Brooke, you mentioned it, pursue the relationship with Jesus Christ as with all your might.
2: Mm-hmm. And he demands our all. You know, this is the King that we worship. He was crushed for our iniquities. The punishment that brought us peace was upon him, and by his wounds we are healed. We all, like sheep, have gone astray. Each of us has turned to his own way, and the Lord has laid on him the iniquity of us all. And that's Isaiah 53. That is the King, the Messiah that we worship, and we're glad that you've tuned in today. Don't forget to subscribe to our YouTube channel and like us on Facebook and Instagram and all of your favorite social media platforms. 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
9: On today's edition of Real Life Radio, Pastor Jack continues his series called 2 Peter, Combat Faith, and a message titled, Look What You've Become, Part 2. 2 Peter is a short letter written by the Apostle Peter to encourage us to stand firm and to grow in our faith. And here Peter wants us to see just how much God has already done within us the moment we came to Christ. You see, when we gave our lives to Jesus, something real happened. We became an instrument in His hands to be used with His purpose in mind. Everything we need to live for Him has already been given to us. So it's not about how worthy we feel, it's about who God says we are. So today Pastor Jack teaches that God has given us everything we need to live the life that He's called us to live. It's all about trusting in the strength that He's already provided. So when we stumble and we feel like giving up, well, the answer is to get back up again and keep moving forward. Now, with his message called Look What You've Become, Part 2, here's Pastor and Bible teacher Jack Hibbs.
10: Mark this down. We're talking about a supplied abundance. Look, mark it in your Bible. I don't know how else to say it. If I could stand on my head, that would be carnal, but I would do it just to get the point across. The scripture here is declaring to us everything that you and I need to live a powerful Christian life has already been given. It's already available to us. If you and I do not live a powerful Christian life, it's my fault. It's your fault, not his fault. Everything's been given. All truth. If we would just believe it. If we would leave this building today taking God at His word, you, God would use as an instrument in His hand, and He, because He's made you complete, would transform the world that you come in contact with. Guaranteed. I do not have confidence in me. I love you, but I don't have confidence in you. It's the confidence in the Holy Spirit to use anyone who's yielded to the will of God, God who has made you complete by the finished work of Jesus. Positionally, God looks at you and says, imagine God looks down from heaven and says, man, that person trusts me, loves, he understands Jesus died on the cross for him, my Holy Spirit's upon him. if he would just take what I've given him, I've supplied everything that pertains to godly living and righteousness and virtue by grace, and just go with it. Go. And as I thought of that, I thought about a parent, how a parent gets so frustrated when they know that their kid has got it within them. Say, Mom, I can't do it. What does Mom counter back with? Yes, you can. Now, the kid probably thinks, oh, gosh, I guess parents are supposed to say that kind of stuff. Look, if you're a loving parent and your kid is doing something and you know they're not cut out to do it, it's not in the stars for them to do. Come on, try. And they just can't do it. Then you say to them, you know what, let's try something else. Why? Because you don't want to kill your kid. You don't want to make them try to be something that they're not supposed to be. That comes from the love of the parent. But when God looks at you after all that Jesus has provided for us, and we say things like, I can't do that. I can't live like that. I can't do that. I can't think like that. I can't be that. I'm going to say it straight up. I can't be that joyful. I can't be that happy in God. I've got to walk around flogging myself, dragging myself through the mud because, you know, I this and that. And oh my goodness. Get your eyes off of you. Every time you fail, go to him and get up and go. Get up and go. I mean, what if I fall down 10 times? You get up 10 times. You get up and go. He's provided it all. He has supplied everything to us in abundance. Everybody makes fun of Peter. He's the only guy in the Bible I know that does math here. He uses the word multiplied. This is a big deal. He talks about grace. This is the divine favor of God upon your life. Listen, respond to me right now. Are you a Christian? Raise your hand to heaven. According to the Bible, you have already been given a multiplied grace upon your life. It exists. Friends, listen, you must believe God's word. How in the world are you going to get to heaven? You claim to believe in God when you can't believe, you can't even claim to believe that what he has supplied for you. This is fundamental. Oh, God's going to take me to heaven. Then you must also believe that he has supplied for you already and multiplied an abounding divine favor. It's called grace. He did that. He did it. He went like this. And put it upon you. Peace. This is awesome. See the word peace? The word means at ease, rest. It's to have the peace. Listen, it's to have the peace with God and the peace of God. Because you now have peace with God, there's no more headbutting with you and God. You have the right faith. Now you have peace. All of this is multiplied. Peter is saying that these truths, look at the Bible carefully, verse 2, grace and peace be multiplied to you in, here it is, the epigenosko is the word, the knowledge of God. What does that mean? Epigenosko, funny word. It's awesome meaning. It means you, the believer, will experience God's nature, that your knowledge of God, listen, it's so important, is not a theology of the head. There's a lot of people with theology of the head. It's the theology of the head and the heart. This is a knowledge of God, and the word implies that it's experiential. It means it works. If you have an airplane, like over here at the airport, there's a lot of them. There's airplanes that are labeled experimental aircraft. Did you know that? Over here at the local airport, they had all kinds of experimental aircraft. I don't advise any of you to get into an airplane that says experimental aircraft. Why? Because they're working out the bugs. They don't know if it works exactly right yet. I'm not going to get in that. It's still being worked on. Listen, your faith is not still being worked on in its foundation. Jesus came, died, rose again from the dead, and that's a fact. You can experience the power of that truth, epigenosko, But you would also understand what Peter came to be a great picture of us for, that every day you experience that foundational truth, you are the one that's experiencing on a day-to-day basis an ever getting closer, increasing knowledge of God. This is the Christian life. It's absolutely precious. In John 17, verse 3, John 17, 3, Jesus said, "And this is eternal life, that they may," what's the word? Know. "That they may know you." Jesus is talking about the Father. He's talking to the Father. If you read that whole chapter, Jesus is saying, "This is eternal life, that they might know you, that they might experience you, Father, the only true God and Jesus Christ whom you've sent." I always find that interesting. Look at that verse. If you look in your Bible, by the way, the letters are written in red. What does that mean, anyone? Jesus. It means Jesus is speaking them. So if this is written in red, imagine those words in red. Jesus is saying, "And this is eternal life, that they may know you, the only true God, and Jesus Christ, whom you've sent." Who's speaking? That's what I'm asking you. Who's the one talking? Jesus is physically speaking. Yeah, I heard it over here. It's the Holy Spirit talking. Notice the structure. He would have said, "And this is eternal life, that they may know you, the only true God, and me whom you've sent." You could easily, in seminary, defend from this one verse that there's a triunity speaking here, or the triunity represented here. That's for some other day. What grace, what peace are we talking about? It's a grace, listen, it's a grace that's already been supplied. Look at your Bible. There's not more coming. It is all there. Imagine, it is a heap of grace for your life. That God's divine favor is upon you to get you all the way through. Secondly, it's a peace ready to be experienced. Every one of us, I'll throw myself under the bus with hopes that it will relate to you. Whenever Jack does not experience peace, it's because I am not doing what the Bible says. When I get anxious, when I'm fretting, I'm thinking about yesterday. I was late to a funeral, and when I'm traveling alone, I'm never late. I have to underline that. My dad grilled it into me. If you're going to be late, don't even show up. Get there an hour or at maybe 30 minutes before you're supposed to, but never late. And if you're 1 minute late, you're late. Okay? And so I was late. And here's the thing. I'm so grateful for the Bible because it's all true. So I'm following Google Maps, and I'm going along, and it's saying, I don't know what was wrong. I don't know if the Chinese attacked yesterday, our internet system, or whatever GPS, but my GPS is saying, turn left in 300 feet. Then I turn left, and it says, do a U-turn. Go back to where the direction you were going, and go continue a mile and a half. And I said, there's nobody in the car. And it's in a girl's voice. And I'm saying, well, what's wrong with you? I'm driving. I'm going, what is wrong with you? You tell me left, and then you say this, and then you're going this way. And she did that 3 or 4 times. And I was being misled by these utterances of false information. But I'm dependent upon it to guide me. In life, what is it that you're dependent upon to guide you? What is your guide?
12: 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And now, let's get back to today's message. 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
10: Are you immovable because of this truth? Do you understand that Peter is now standing there, gray-haired, old, weathered. Don't you just, to me, I'm saying this and it's just, to me, beautiful. A weathered saint of God who I appreciate so much because he started out a knucklehead, bozo, bumbling person just like you and I. And as we've been growing in the grace and knowledge of Jesus Christ, we've been exposed to this knowledge of God. We've all here today would have to stand and give testimony to the incredible multiplied grace that God has given us in life. And the more we just settle down and focus on that reality and we think of ourselves, will I someday grow to be an old, weathered, grayed soldier conducting a combat faith in the Lord Jesus that hung in there? Because you know what? He's the one. This guy, Peter, when in a moment of inspiration, when Jesus said to them all, unless you eat the flesh of the Son of God and drink his blood, you'll have no part of me. He said, well, that's creepy. Yeah, and then the next thing he did, he picked up bread and had a cup of wine and said, here you go. It says that at that moment, many of the disciples were stumbled at what he said. And Jesus said, the words that I've just spoken to you, they are spirit and they are truth. Did you hear that? Yeah. You don't go around eating flesh and drinking blood. That's insane. He said, the words I've just spoken to you, they're spirit and they're truth. Aren't you getting it? And every Jew in the audience should have gotten it. They believe this, which is a Middle Eastern thing. I love it. And I've enjoyed this. I've enjoyed this in Jewish homes in the Middle East and in Muslim homes in the Middle East. I've had tremendous fellowship around this table where you recline. And everybody at the table that invites you to such a meal, it's the culture of the Middle East. They tear from the bread and they hand you the loaf, and you tear from it, and you pass it around. Isn't that sweet? We get all weird. Oh, man, you wash your hands. Listen, the basket that has the falafel in it. You grab a falafel, and you pass the basket. The tray, usually flat platter of the best hummus in the world. You scoop it, and you're talking, and you're in conversation. And the understanding is this, hey, everything I'm eating, he's eating. Everything I'm eating, she's eating. We're one. It's a hospitality thing. It's awesome. We should do that in America. We drive through McDonald's. It's pathetic. We need to sit down and fellowship. And it was all a very beautiful thing. And Jesus is saying, do you have this truth of me in you? And the disciples, it says in John 6, verse 66, because they were offended at what he said, many of them turned and walked with him no more. Jesus later goes on to say, hey, Peter, are you going to leave too? Isn't that great? Gosh, does Jesus say that to you? Jack, are you going to, everybody's offended at me. Everybody wants to not speak about me. Are you going to leave too? And Peter, precious Peter, says, it's so awesome. To whom shall we go? You're the only one that has the words of eternal life. Isn't that a great thing? I just love that. I bet it sounds so sterile in the Bible. I bet you Jesus said, are you going to go too? Because everybody's walking away. And I could just see Peter. What? No one else is saying the things you're saying. You're the one that's doing all these amazing things and saying all these amazing things that causes our hearts to pound and throb. You're the only one that makes sense. I don't care what people are doing. You alone have the words of eternal life. There is no other gig in town like this one. You are the only one who has said such things. Is that true in your life? I hope your connection with him's personal. Do you know him as the great God and Savior? That God looked down into your life and in his purity, holiness, and righteousness, in his plan, poor Jack, born into a world of sin, a son of Adam and Eve, yet still possessing the ability to choose right from wrong, I'm going to send him my gospel message. I'm going to arrange it in such a way he won't know what's coming. I'll spring it on him. But at the same time, his life's experience, I'll use it to get his attention. So let's see what he does with the offer when the invitation comes. Of course, God knows all things. He doesn't learn anything. He knew what I would do. He knew what you would do. And then the news comes, the invitation comes. And I have to confess with Peter, you alone have the words of eternal life, Jesus. Let's pray together. Father, we ask, Lord, right here, right now, in this moment of time, the truth is in us. No one's fooling you. You alone have the words of eternal life. My friends, today it may not seem perhaps that's significant on the surface, but it is eternally significant. The passages of Scripture and what Peter is arguing today, do you believe this? Do you believe that Jesus is our blessed hope, our great God and Savior? He's not an angel, he's not a man, he's not a prophet. Imagine for a moment in your mind's eye, friend, in your imagination. Imagine the heavens above. Think of a funnel. Think of a plastic funnel that you'd have maybe in your shop or your kitchen. You have a funnel. It's broad and wide at the top, and it's narrow at the bottom. Imagine the infinite God stepping inside the top of that funnel. And he relegates himself down, down, down into the little, tight, small end of the funnel and slips out of eternity into time and space in this world. And he's deposited by the power of the Holy Spirit in the womb of a teenage girl, Mary. It had to happen in Nazareth, according to the prophets. But she lives 88 miles away from Bethlehem, where the prophet said the Son of God will be born in Bethlehem. An edict is made in Rome, political intrigue declared by the emperor to the world. And Mary has to immigrate, be an immigrant back to her homeland of birth, to Bethlehem of Judea. And there, according to the ancient prophets and according to New Testament reality, Jesus was born. That funnel, as it were, ended by God draping himself in humanity. In human skin. He didn't come as an angel. He's not going to die for angels. He's not going to redeem angels. He didn't come as an animal. He's not going to redeem animals. That's not his plan. He came for those whom he loved and created in his own image. He came for you. And right now, my friend, right now, you need to choose Jesus today. You need to let him into your life. That's why he came, that you might let him in. Please I know that we can go through an altar call, that we could get you to raise your hands, and there's time for those things, and there's place for that. But right here, right now, friend, are you saying, would you say yes to him? Would you say, Lord, come into me? You came into this world to come into me. And I ask you to save me because I proclaim you today as my Lord and Savior. Thank you for dying on the cross for my sins that I owed, the penalty of my life and judgment. Thank you for taking that spot for me. You rose again from the dead to guarantee that I'll make it to heaven. I now forsake my life. I declare myself dead to me and alive to you. And all God's people said, amen.
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27: Ronald Reagan understood that freedom sometimes requires more than quiet diplomacy. It requires moral clarity. On June 12, 1987, standing before the Brandenburg Gate in a divided Berlin, Reagan issued a direct challenge to Soviet leader Mikhail Gorbachev. "Mr. Gorbachev, tear down this wall." The Berlin Wall was more than concrete and barbed wire. It represented a system that restricted movement, divided families, and denied millions the freedoms Americans often take for granted. Reagan refused to treat that division as permanent. He understood that free nations must be willing to identify the difference between liberty and oppression, and have the courage to say so. 2 years later, the Berlin Wall fell. Freedom survives when people refuse to accept tyranny as inevitable. So when freedom is challenged today, will we have the courage to defend it with the same clarity?
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0: Hello, and welcome to In the Word, a ministry of Calvary Chapel of Orlando. We hope that God speaks to you today as we continue our study verse by verse, chapter by chapter through the Bible with Senior Pastor Will Ramirez. Today, as we continue our study in the book of Luke, having rebuked the religious leaders at dinner, Jesus now warns his disciples about them. We'll pick it up in Luke chapter 12, verse 1. The title of the message is Living in the Light.
1: Luke chapter 12.
2: Jesus in chapter 11 delivered a very serious rebuke to the Pharisees and the scribes when he was invited to that lunch at the Pharisees' house. But instead of allowing God to work on their hearts, instead of examining their hearts, they have decided to oppose Jesus even more fiercely. And so the tide is turning even more against the Lord. But he doesn't change his plans. His love for them and for us doesn't dim at all. He continues moving towards the cross. He continues serving people. He continues preaching the truth. But knowing this, that things are turning against Jesus, will make things very difficult for his disciples. And so he begins to prepare them for the troubles that are coming. And so as we study those words, may we heed them so we can live in the light no matter how dark the times around us get. So chapter 12, we begin in verse 1. It says, "In the meantime, when they were gathered together, an innumerable multitude of people, insomuch that they trode one upon another, he began to say unto his disciples, first of all, beware you of the leaven of the Pharisees, which is hypocrisy." So here we see a different kind of crowd is coming to see Jesus. The phrase there, "in the meantime," it means while all that opposition's going on. This innumerable multitude, that phrase means thousands of people. They're coming to see Jesus. But again, they're a different crowd. They're trampling upon each other. These are not the disciples that were interested in hearing what Jesus had to say. Many of those disciples have left Jesus months ago. It was too hard, too difficult. The things he was saying was too hard to receive. And so only a small group of disciples remain. So these crowds, they're rowdier and they're more there for the miracles than they are for his teachings. You know, it's interesting. The scriptures will actually comment and say in the early part of Luke, I'm in Luke in my devotions, and in the early part it says, "And they came to be healed of their diseases and to hear him teach." You're going to see that last part gone throughout most of the rest of Luke. It's mostly just going to say they came to have their diseases healed. So they're not really interested in what Jesus has to say. So because

That's what happens here. They're trampling upon each other, trying to get to Jesus. Heal me, Jesus. Bless my business. Tell my neighbor to give me my money back. All these things are going on. And so he turns to the disciples before he speaks to them, and he gives them a special message. And he says first to them, before the crowds, beware of the leaven of the Pharisees, which is hypocrisy. He tells them in this section to beware of two dangers. One, being like the Pharisees, and number two, being afraid of the Pharisees. So number one, he says you need to beware of the leaven of the Pharisees. Now, they don't have like poisonous yeast. That's not the problem here, okay? They don't have like, they're not like at the store, like, you know, Snow White with the apple and stuff like that, going, hey, try some of our yeast. That's not the problem here. Yeast is a corrupting agent. It spreads. That's why the dough rises. And so the idea is, in Hebrew, it's a metaphor for hypocrisy. Now, what's hypocrisy? Well, it's an attempt to make something appear true when it's really not. It's an attempt to make others think that you're spiritual or you love God, or in a non-spiritual way, that you're a really good worker when really you're not. And so in this case, he's referring to the Pharisees' love for God, obedience to God, and commitment to God. They pretend to be something that they're not. They want people to think they're really spiritual, they really love God, when in truth, they don't. You know, he said, woe unto you, scribes, Pharisees, hypocrites, for you wash the outside of the cup, but inside it's full of nastiness. And so that's the idea. So he says, beware of that, which means be on your guard against doing those things. So they need to make sure they don't imitate the Pharisees, that they don't be like them. Now, why is it important that we be on guard against hypocrisy as believers? Well, because just as the unbeliever, truth will always come out. The truth will eventually come out for everyone. It's just a natural law. It's just how God works. If not in this life, certainly when we stand before God. If we pretend to be a Christian, or if we want everyone to think we love God, when really we don't care what God thinks, that's going to come out in the day of judgment. Or it might come out here. And so he says here, for verse 2, nothing is covered that shall be revealed, neither hid that shall not be known. And when you cover something up, the word here means to purposely conceal something so it remains unknown. And it's in the perfect tense, which means you've done such a good job at it that you are convinced it's hidden. You are convinced it's absolutely hidden. No one will find out. Now, do you believe that that doesn't work? I mean, do you know that doesn't work, right? No one gets away with anything. If not in this life, it doesn't come out in this life, it will in the next one. And you know, when you stand before the Lord, it's going to come out eventually. So if you've been thinking that and going, no one will know, I can keep it hidden, I've got the perfect system in place, stop deceiving yourself. No one can keep things hidden from God. And things have a way of coming out more often than not in this life and not the next. He says, therefore, whatsoever you have spoken in darkness shall be heard in the light, and that which you have spoken in the ear and closet shall be proclaimed upon the housetops. Now, these are all Hebrew phrases of speech that mean what you speak in private or in secret, it's going to be made public. What you whisper to a restricted audience, it's going to be announced publicly and become widely known. It's amazing what we can convince ourselves we can get away with, isn't it? It's crazy. There'll be times when I'll get busted for something and I'm like, what was I thinking? Why did I think that? It always comes back to get us sooner more than later, doesn't it? It does. Well, these Pharisees, it's crazy. They think no one knows about their plan to kill Jesus. They think they had their secret meeting where they all got together and decided, what are we going to do? We need to kill him. We can't just kill him. Well, yeah, of course, we can't just murder somebody. So we got to trump up charges against him. That's what we'll do. And now they're trying to enact that plan. And they think nobody knows. They think everybody thinks, oh, they're the spiritual guys. They're worried about Jesus and they think he's bad for the nation. And they're on our side and trying to, no, everyone knows. Look at John chapter 7, verse 25. Look at John 7, 25. On the Feast of Tabernacles, big, huge feast. Every Jew's got to be there. Jewish male's got to be there over the age of 25. They've got to be there for this feast to celebrate in Jerusalem. And so everyone's looking around for Jesus. Where is he? Is he coming? And there's all these opinions about Jesus. Some people think he's no good. Some people are like, no, he's a prophet. But look at what they're saying when he finally shows up. He shows up and he speaks. And verse 25 says, then said some of them of Jerusalem, is not this he whom they seek to kill? What they did in secret, everybody knows. Everybody knows. But the Pharisees just blunder on like they're innocent.
We're not trying to kill anybody.

0: And in fact, it's funny, if you read the book of John, it's nuts how they actually keep saying it. Like Jesus will say, well, you're of your father, the devil, because you want to kill me. And they're going, he's crazy. Who wants to kill him? You do. The very people asking the question, you want to kill him. You already planned to kill him. So it's nuts what we convince ourselves is true. Anybody here have kids? Yeah, a few of you do. You ever caught your child in a lie, or they've broken a rule and then you confront them with it and they're absolutely horrified that you thought they did it? Right? Right? I mean, they rile up and, why would you think I would do that? Can I share a truth with you? It's not an act. They're genuinely horrified that you would think that about them. They are. They're genuinely horrified. They really think that you've assumed the worst about them, even though they know they've done it. They really do. Now, while it's obvious in a child, we do the same thing as adults. Why is that? Because we, like they, convince ourselves no one's going to know. We've got it covered. It will not come out. So we actually do these mental gymnastics in our mind where we absolve ourselves of it since we know we won't get caught. So then when someone confronts us about it, we're horrified. I'm like, you think that about me? Even though in our hearts we know I already did it. Because somehow we bury it deep enough, or we think we've concealed enough. Nobody knows. So it didn't really happen. We're not really guilty of it. And see, that's what Jesus is telling his disciples to be aware of. See, hypocrisy is so dangerous because it's self-deceiving. Yeah, it deceives other people, but it also becomes self-deceiving. And like pride, hypocrisy is a sin that you need someone else to point out to correct it because it's self-deceiving. You won't see it. So this is why the opposite of the Pharisees is a person who receives correction. Here's Jesus. He's telling him, woe unto you. This is what's coming for you because this is who you are. And they're going, that dirty rat, he thinks that about us? Yeah, he does, because it's true. And he's trying to point it out to you so you'll change. But instead of listening and receiving that correction, they harden their heart even more, justify themselves even more, and go on the attack against Jesus even more. So the opposite of the Pharisees is someone who receives correction from other people. Someone who says, you know what, you're right. I did do that. Instead of spinning it in their favor. 1 Peter 5, verse 5, a powerful verse. You want to live a happier life? 1 Peter 5, 5 is a good one. It starts off with a specific command to respect those who are older than us. It says, likewise, you younger, submit yourselves unto the elder. You know, if you're a younger believer, you know, you really should find an older believer who can pour into your life. You know, if you're an older believer, you should be finding a younger believer to pour into. You say, oh, they don't want to hear it from me. Tough. That didn't stop the people pouring into me. So who's the more mature person if you're the one going, well, I don't know if they want to hear it? Say it to them whether they want to hear it or not. Truth is that it's going to find a home somewhere. So don't be discouraged if it seems like they're not interested. Pour into them. By the way, that's an aside message for free, no charge. Here's the truth, though. Yea, and all of you be subject one to another and be clothed with humility, for God resists the proud and gives grace to the humble. You want to have a happier life? Stop trying to defend yourself all the time. Be subject to one another. Clothe yourself with humility, because God, if you rise up in pride, you're going to be found fighting against God. But if you humble yourself, he gives you more grace. I need a lot of grace. Are you clothed with humility? Do you submit to your brothers and sisters, taking to heart their critique? Even some of the worst critiques, the meanest critiques I've gotten, you know, I take it to the Lord and say, Lord, I don't agree with this critique. I don't think they were fair with me. I don't think they were being nice at all. But Lord, is there anything I can get from this? And even in those moments, frequently, I've gotten at least something that I thought, you know what, Lord, you're right. I could do better at that. So humble yourself in the sight of the Lord. He'll lift you up. So Jesus' warning here is to be on guard, to beware against acting like unbelievers who think they can get away with sin. That's the point. Don't be like them. They think they can get away with sin. Nobody knows. Don't be like that, he says. And so I give you the same warning. Have you been acting like an unbeliever in this area, thinking that no one will know, and therefore it's okay, and absolving yourself of that guilt? Listen, the Lord loves you. If you're struggling, then bring that struggle into the light. Go talk to somebody about it. Don't hide it. Don't cover it up. That's the way to stay there. 1 John chapter 1, verse 5, it says, but if we walk in the light as he is in the light, it says God is light and in him is no darkness at all. And then it says, if we walk in the light as he is in the light, we have fellowship with God and with one another. And the blood of Christ, literally in the Greek, it means is continually washing us, cleansing us from all sin. You can be walking, just being washed all the time, as long as you stay in the light. You could be have all these struggles and still mess up, but as you're just keeping it clear with God and clear with others, then the blood of Christ is just washing you the whole time. All those messes that you're making, the Lord says, I'm good, I got it. Just stay in the light. Keep things clear with me. Keep things open with your brothers and sisters. Stay humble. My grace is sufficient for you. On the other hand, it goes on to say, if we say we have no sin, then we deceive ourselves and the truth is not in us. We're living a lie. But if we confess our sins, he's faithful and just not only to forgive us, but to cleanse us from all unrighteousness, to begin changing us, to do surgery. That's what the word cleanse means. It means to do surgery. If we say we have not sinned, no, I really didn't do that, then we call God a liar and his word's not in us. So let's not be that. Let's not be like the Pharisees. Let's be on guard against that, to not live like the unbeliever who thinks it's fine. Nobody knows. As long as nobody knows, I'm good. The second warning, not only to not be like the Pharisees, but he says, don't be afraid of the Pharisees. Look at verse 4. And I say unto you, my friends, be not afraid of them that kill the body, and after that have no more that they can do. Disciples, they should not fear men. Those who follow Jesus should not fear men. And I love here, he calls them, he says, I say unto you, my friends. You're my friends. Aren't you glad Jesus calls you a friend? If you're a believer, his heart is toward you, despite all your weaknesses. Do you know that? It's true. So be not afraid. You should not be brought to a state of fear. You should not become cowardly when, you know, your life is on the line. You know, mankind might have the power to take your physical life, but they don't have the capacity or capability to touch you once you leave this body. And they can't do anything. So if someone threatens my life and has the capacity to follow through, I don't need to live in a state of fear or cower from doing what's right or sharing the gospel with somebody. The Bible says that type of life is, if you live in that state of fear, it's a trap. It says the fear of man is a snare. You want to be trapped? You want to be cornered into a place where there's no movement? Then let the fear of man dictate your life. Always be worried about somebody might do to you if you say this or you do that. You know, if you make this decision. I've had many moments in my life where I've had to make, I remember I was one time, I was at work and at my job, I had a big, huge staff, a massive staff, and they just were at each other's throat all the time. There was a lot of cultural distinctions within my staff and they were just at it. They were at it in the community and so they brought it to work. And so when they come there, I remember they knew I was a pastor. And so they said, Mr. Will, they said, listen, you need to pray for us because some of them are believers because we can't get it right. We just keep fighting. And I said, I pray for you. They said, no, you need to come out and pray for us. And I was like, oh man, I work for the government. That could go weird. And I was like, okay, well, so the next staff meeting we had, we had it all together. I said, listen, so I'm going to start doing something today. You don't have to stay for it, but you know, someone has mentioned that you guys struggle getting along. And they all laughed. And I said, so I'm just going to pray the Lord helps us to get along and to serve. I was a kitchen manager at a high school. I said, Lord, help us to serve the kids and be focused on that and work together. Not a single person left. Nobody ever left. I think I had one or two people that they left every once in a while just because they're mad at me about something. And that was the way they're going to show it. No big deal, right? And then my boss showed up one day, right as we're having our staff meeting. And I was like, all right, here we go. I might be going home without a job. Because I was like, I'm not going to stop doing this. I'm not doing anything wrong. And the Lord has told me it's important to do here for these folks because it changed everything. They would tell me like a day, like at an early morning meeting, I'd come in like, Mr. Will, you need to pray. You need to come pray because it's not going well. So anyway, there she was. And I just said, now I did my spiel and then I prayed. I mean, there have been many moments like that in my life. Everything worked out fine. But you know, there have been many moments in my life where I've had to make that choice. I don't know, obey God or fear man. And the Lord says, don't be afraid, because even if they take your life, we read it in 2 Corinthians 4, where Paul said, for this light affliction, it's not worthy to be compared with the glory to be revealed, right? I mean, whatever could happen to us here, no matter how horrible it could be, it can't even be compared with the life that's coming. This life is not all there is. You're a friend of the King of Kings. And there's a wonderful life with him if you lose your life for him. So we must never let wicked people keep us from obeying God. Now, you might say, so is fear always bad? No, it's okay to feel fear. God programmed our bodies to work that way for our protection. If you see a car coming, you know, that you didn't see originally, the fear factor kicks in and then all the body things start working to get you moving out of the way. That's not a bad thing. If you see something frightening, again, is that protection mode the body goes into, that initial feeling of fear is not evil or bad. But what he's talking about here is living in that state of fear. We're never to live in a state of fear. Even if someone's hunting my life, this promise should give me peace that surpasses any of my troubles. You know, and so I ask you, do you live in a state of fear, a fear of man, or do you rest in your Savior's love? Don't be afraid of man. Now, on the other hand, if you're not a believer today and you haven't placed your trust in Christ, then you should fear death. It should be the most terrifying thing in the world. Look at verse 5. But I will forewarn you whom you shall fear. Fear him which after he is killed has power to cast into hell. Yea, I say unto you, fear him. You should fear something, someone. You should fear the Lord. Now, God certainly doesn't want us as believers to be terrified of him. He wants us to respect him, and he's worthy of that, right? He's worthy of our respect, right? He loves us. He died for us even after we didn't respect him, right? We lived our lives our own way. He still died for us knowing we'd do that. So he is worthy of our respect. But if you persist in ignoring God or rejecting him, there are two reasons you should be terrified. He says here, which after he is killed, so that refers to temporal judgment in this life. And then secondly, has power to cast into hell, eternal judgment. So there are two reasons. If you don't know Christ today, if you don't have a relationship with Christ, you should be very afraid of death, of the fact that God could bring it upon you at any moment. And secondly, of what happens after death, eternal death. Now, God does bring temporal judgment, even to the point of taking your life if necessary. God has made us free moral agents like him. We're made in his image. And as a result, he respects those decisions. He gives us the right to choose, and he respects those decisions. But when your choices to rebel against him begin to interfere with his choices and his plans, he's going to take you out. It's that simple. Now, some of that might be a simple way where you lose a job or something like that, where the Lord's trying to get your attention. But if it comes to a point where you keep fighting hard enough and it's interfering with what he's trying to do, then he will take your life. You know, the book of Revelation chapter 19, we see that here comes Jesus at the very end. You know, he's coming on the white horse, coming to rule and reign, set up his kingdom. And we see down in the valley of Armageddon, we see the Antichrist and his armies. And you read it. It says that they turn their missiles and their guns at him. In Revelation 19, I think it's verse 19. Here's Jesus, who has on his robe and on his thigh a name written, King of Kings and Lord of Lords. He's coming to set up his kingdom. And it says, I saw, verse 19, Revelation 19, I saw the beast, that's the Antichrist, and the kings of the earth and their armies gathered together to make war against him that sat on the horse and against his army, against us. And the beast, I love it. Jesus doesn't even fight. He just takes him. And the beast was taken, and with him the false prophet that wrought miracles before him, with which he deceived them that had received the mark of the beast and those who worshipped his image. And both of them were cast alive into the lake of fire that burns with brimstone. And the remnant, all the rest of his armies, they were slain with the sword of him that sat upon his horse. You and I don't have to do any fighting. Jesus just speaks. Zechariah 14 says, they start to melt. Their eyes start to melt. Do I have to describe it? The remnant were slain by the Lord, by the sword that proceeds out of his mouth and all the birds that were filled with their flesh. I mean, he has to take you out because you're standing in the way. He'll take you out. And I realize that's an extreme case. But we have other situations in the Bible, right? Pharaoh, I mean, he lost everything, including likely his own life in the Red Sea when he pursued Israel. We see Herod Agrippa. Remember, he came out on the stage and he was in the spot where normally when the Greeks did their plays, always if you were on the stage, it meant you were playing one of the gods. You would always be down in the pit if you were just a man playing the part of a man. And so here he is, he's up on the stage giving his oration as a god. And then the people start crying out, this is not the voice of a man, this is the voice of a god. And that moment when he basks in it, the Lord takes him out. He's dead. So, I mean, we do have situations where the Lord does take someone out now. But that's not even the worst of it. See, unlike mankind, who can't touch after death, God has jurisdiction in the afterlife. He has power, jurisdiction, authority, it says, to cast into hell. And hell there is the lake of fire, Gehenna, the place of eternal judgment. Revelation 19, the beast and the false prophet, Jesus, he doesn't even fight him. He just takes them and chucks them alive into the lake of fire. In Revelation 20:10, Jesus sets up his kingdom after he deals with those jokers. And then he reigns for 1,000 years where Satan is imprisoned. He can't tempt anybody. It's going to be a perfect utopia. But mankind won't like that. They're going to say, we don't like this. We don't like your rules. We don't like everything being this way. We could do better. And so Satan will be loosed to tempt people, and then they'll get their choice, just like we have our choice now.
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2: 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Hi, I'm Pete Paquette. Well, we're glad you're here. 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
9: Ronald Reagan understood that freedom sometimes requires more than quiet diplomacy. It requires moral clarity. On June 12, 1987, standing before the Brandenburg Gate in a divided Berlin, Reagan issued a direct challenge to Soviet leader Mikhail Gorbachev. "Mr. Gorbachev, tear down this wall." The Berlin Wall was more than concrete and barbed wire. It represented a system that restricted movement, divided families, and denied millions the freedoms Americans often take for granted. Reagan refused to treat that division as permanent. He understood that free nations must be willing to identify the difference between liberty and oppression, and have the courage to say so. 2 years later, the Berlin Wall fell. Freedom survives when people refuse to accept tyranny as inevitable. So when freedom is challenged today, will we have the courage to defend it with the same clarity?
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0: Hello, and welcome to Follow Him, a radio ministry of Calvary Chapel of the Lakes in Umatilla, Florida. We believe that the Word of God is living and active, and we've been praying for you that the Holy Spirit will speak to you through our pastor, Doug Teal, as he teaches verse by verse from the living Word of God. Today, Pastor Doug continues a study in the book of Joshua with chapter 2, verse 1. So grab your Bibles and follow along with Joshua chapter 2, verse 1.
1: Joshua chapter 2. Hey, before we get started, I want you guys to think of two different things, okay? As we're going through the text, hopefully this will make sense as we get there. But first, I want you guys to think of an unlikely convert in your life, okay? The last person you think would ever get saved, okay? For some of you, like, oh, that was easy. Super fast. Think about, on your list, if you were listing everybody that you know, who would be the last person on that list who would be likely to be saved, to become a Christian, okay? Second one, I want you to think of your own personal unbeatable giant, okay? Probably talking about a besetting sin or something that's like, you know what, I've figured out for me personally right now, it seems like my best strategy with that thing is just to wish it away, okay? Those are the two things I want you to have as we come into this text, all right? Now, let's do a little bit of review. Who can tell me? I've asked Michelle not to put the slide up yet. Who can tell me the theme for the book of Joshua? Own it. Yeah. Okay. And again, if you weren't here last year or last week, if you weren't here last year, I don't know what to tell you. If you weren't here last week, I haven't gotten all Joel Osteen on you. Okay. For 40 years, the children of Israel have lived outside the promise that God has made for them, right? Yes, they've been delivered from Pharaoh and slavery, but for 40 years, they've been living, and I promise again, I'm not talking materially, they've been living far below their standard of spiritual living, right? This book is all about taking hold of what God has promised us, victory over the sins that we think are unbeatable, okay? What were some of the big takeaways from Joshua chapter 1? If you were here last week, this is your quiz. Anybody want to speak anything out that you remember from last week?
2: Be strong and courageous.
1: Be strong and courageous, right? Yes, taking possession of what God has intended for us all along requires us to be strong and courageous. Now, anybody remember what two things, there may have been more, but there are two that I remember will help us make sure that we are strong and courageous? What? Yes. Remember that God himself has said, I will be with you, right? I'll be with you. And Sherry has the second one. I put feed yourself, but she said, be like a cow. If you weren't here last week, okay, you're like, huh? God told Joshua, says, I want you to meditate on my words. This will make you strong and courageous day and night. And the example we gave was like a cow chewing the cud, right? Just bringing it up every little bit every day, right? Part of every day throughout the day. And I know the puns were utterly ridiculous. But do you remember that not only God told Joshua that, you remember that Joshua turned around and told the people more or less the same thing. He said, hey guys, the manna thing, that's done. Okay? It's time to start feeding ourselves. That's a really important part before we go into this. If y'all want victory, if we want victory over those things that have been giants, we have to feed ourselves. It can't be a once a week meal, right? We have to learn somehow to feed ourselves. All right. That brings us now to Joshua chapter 2, verse 1. Now Joshua, the son of Nun, sent out two men from Acacia Grove to spy secretly, saying, Go, view the land, especially Jericho. Let me give you a really few brief facts about Jericho. It was basically a, or perhaps the major city in that land. So apparently Joshua's philosophy was pick the biggest bully and take them down first, right? Then everybody else will leave you alone. Apparently it was a double-walled city. Not just one wall, two walls, and they were 15 feet apart, okay? So they definitely had security on their minds, and that the walls were about 30 to 40 feet high. You talk about a giant, right? You've got a river, this massive river that's overflowing its banks that you have to overcome, and then you're going to have to go into this double-walled, fortified city, the biggest on the block. Now, Joshua sends out these spies. We alluded to this morning in the tilling. Some wonder if this was a lack of faith on Joshua's part. Because God had said, every place you put your foot is yours. Is Joshua getting a second opinion? If your first opinion is from God, you don't need a second opinion, right? But others would point out, and this was the discussion we had on Tuesday. Look, Joshua is a military guy. He's just doing due diligence. In fact, perhaps Joshua would have been wrong if he did not use his gifts and skills in cooperation with what God had promised. I read just this morning, actually, the horse is prepared for battle, but the victory is the Lord's. So it's possible that those two things are not mutually exclusive, right? But turns out all of that is moot. Because I did some math. Yes, I did some math this week. I don't think that Joshua was getting a second opinion at all. You guys, look back at Joshua chapter 1, verse 11. You see that he told the people then, within 3 days, we're crossing over. Well, as we get to Joshua chapter 2, verse 22, later on today, it tells us that the spies spent 3 days in hiding west of the Jordan after this thing, right? After this mission. Before they came back to report to Joshua, they spent 3 days in hiding alone. So when you account for travel time and the night spent at Rahab's, it becomes very clear this spy mission took more than 3 days. So this spy mission must have happened before he heard from the Lord. One of the things about Hebrew and Greek, I believe, is that the articles don't happen the way that we use them in English, right? So I believe that the best translation for verse 1 from our perspective would be this. Now Joshua, the son of Nun, had sent out two men from Acacia Grove to spy secretly, saying, go, view the land, especially Jericho. So they went, and they came to the house of a harlot named Rahab and lodged there. Wait, what? So here's how the conversation went. Okay, guys, I'm sending you on a top secret, highly classified intel mission. Got it, boss. First stop, best little whorehouse in Jericho. Wait, what's going on here? Why did they stay there of all places? What kind of spies are these? Now, some Bible commentators are so uncomfortable with this picture that they make Rahab out to be an innkeeper. Y'all, the word harlot means exactly what you think it means. But that doesn't mean that these two spies participated in harlotry. Remember, one of the rules about just simple reading the scriptures, the best way to interpret a difficult passage is to read the phrases simply without reading extra into it, right? Read that phrase. It says, they came to the house of a harlot named Rahab, and yes, they simply lodged there. You guys remember the old West movies where the second floor of the saloon was implied to be a brothel? That's kind of what I'm picturing. Rahab perhaps lived above and perhaps even operated this one-stop shopping for drunks and deviants, but also simply tired travelers. Still, you say, that's a little shady. Well, actually, if you were speaking strictly military strategy, who is more likely to have reliable intel, know the secrets of powerful men, than the town harlot? Now, whatever the case, one principle will become very clear throughout this chapter, that God is sometimes working in the absolute last place, you would think. And sometimes he's working in the absolute last heart that you might suspect. If you had said to the people of Jericho the same thing that I asked you guys, hey guys, the God of Abraham is coming to Jericho and he's going to save someone, she would have been last on that list. If you'd come to the people of Jericho and said, okay, here's the deal. The God of Abraham is coming to Jericho. He loves justice. He hates idolatry. He loves faithfulness. He hates adultery. He loves marriage. And here's how much he hates harlotry. These are just a few quick verses. Do not prostitute your daughter to cause her to be a harlot, lest the land fall into harlotry and the land become full of wickedness. Leviticus 21:9. The daughter of any priest, if she profanes herself by playing the harlot, she profanes her father. She shall be burned with fire. Deuteronomy 2:21. Then they shall bring out the young woman to the door of her father's house, and the men of her city shall stone her to death with stones. Because she has done a disgraceful thing in Israel to play the harlot in her father's house, so you shall put away the evil from among you. So if you'd said, hey, the God of Israel is coming to Jericho, he's coming to conquer, but he's going to save some citizens of Jericho, and he's going to make them his own. If you'd asked every person in Jericho whom God might save on that list, out of, let's say, 10,000 people, she would be number 10,000. But watch this. Rahab has these two guys in her apartment, verse 2, and it was told the king of Jericho, saying, behold, men have come here tonight from the children of Israel to search out the country. So the king of Jericho sent to Rahab, saying, bring out the men who've come to you, who have entered your house, for they have come to search out all the country. Uh-oh, busted. The king knows that they're here. To most folks in Rahab's sandals, this would be a super easy decision. Just hand the spies over. Right? If she hands the spies over, she becomes the town hero. The king of Jericho, the whole city, owes her a favor. But that's not what she did. Let me read verses 4 through 7 to you. I'm going to read them in the New Living Translation. Verse 4 says, Rahab had hidden the two men, but she replied, yes, the men were here earlier, but I didn't know where they were from. They left the town at dusk as the gates were about to close. I don't know where they went. If you hurry, you can probably catch up with them. Actually, she had taken them up to the roof and hidden them beneath bundles of flax she had laid out. So the king's men went looking for the spies along the road leading to the shallow crossings of the Jordan River. And as soon as the king's men had left, the gates of Jericho was shut. Whoa. Do you guys realize what just happened? She just lied to the king of Jericho. She committed treason to save these men. If the king discovers it, she is as good as dead, right? Why would this harlot take this risk to save two men that she doesn't know? Verses 8 through 11 tell us why. And as I read this, I want you to notice how she talks about the God of Israel. Now, before they lay down, she came up to them on the roof and said to the men, I know that the Lord has given you the land, that the terror of you has fallen on us, and that all the inhabitants of the land are faint-hearted because of you. For we have heard how the Lord dried up the water of the Red Sea for you when you came out of Egypt, and what you did to the two kings of the Amorites who were on the other side of the Jordan. Sihon, he was the king of the Amorites, and Og, the king of Bashan, whom you utterly destroyed. Just quick understanding of those last couple of comments. Numbers 21, east of the Jordan, the Israelites had politely asked King Sihon to pass through their land. And he said, nope, not going to happen. He declared war against the Israelites, and he got his tail kicked. Well, King Og didn't learn from this, and he got his tail kicked in too. I guess with a name like Og, you're not a brain surgeon. So Israel had this reputation in Jericho. Think about this. And the first one was 40 years ago. Their God dries up seas and destroys their enemies. So Rahab says, verse 11, and as soon as we heard these things, these exploits of yours, our hearts melted. Neither did there remain any more courage in anyone because of you. For the Lord your God, he is God in heaven, above, and on earth, beneath. Did you notice how Rahab speaks of the God of Israel? Verse 9, the Lord has given you the land. Verse 10, the Lord dried up the Red Sea. Verse 11, the Lord your God, he is God in heaven above and on earth beneath. Are you sure these words came from a harlot? Sounds more like a Bible Belt preacher. What is going on here? Well, here's what's going on. Rahab is being saved. In front of our very eyes, verse 12, now therefore I beg you, swear to me by the Lord, since I have shown you kindness, that you also will show kindness to my father's house and give me a true token. And spare my father, my mother, my brothers, my sisters, and all that they have, and deliver our lives from death. Y'all, this is incredible. Think of all that's going on this very day that we're reading about. The children of Israel, think about this, are right on the threshold of possessing a promise that is now 400 years in the making. God is about ready to change the political, social landscape of the most coveted, fought over land in all the world. He's about ready to vanquish his enemies and provide this promise for his children. And right in the center of that, those huge stories, we discover, oh, that's why Joshua delayed 3 days. Oh, that's why the spies went to the best little whorehouse in Jericho. This was not first and primarily a mission to seek intel or to seek and destroy. This was a mission to seek and save. What did Jesus say? The real Yeshua, Joshua. He said, I've not come to condemn the world, but that through me they may be saved. Jesus came to seek and save the lost. He came to the prostitutes, the tax collectors, the ones that already knew they needed saving. This Old Testament Jesus, Joshua, he sent folks out two by two to the seediest place in Jericho to save the neediest soul in Jericho. So Rahab has put herself out there, right? She's looking for a deal. In verse 12, you know she asked for a token. That is how harlots protected themselves. You guys remember Tamar and Judah? Tamar asked for and got a token, his signet ring and his staff. That was how they insured themselves. They protected themselves. Now, quick reminder, some people are bothered again by the fact that she would lie to save these spies. Again, God doesn't endorse the lie, he just reports it. But to me, I don't know if this makes sense, to me the lie that this unsaved person, but she's on her way, makes, I don't know about for you, but for me, it simply validates the fact that Rahab really is in transition from death to life. If you've ever met a brand new Christian who still cusses, you know what I mean, right? I am so bleeping thankful Jesus loves me that I don't bleeping know what to do with myself. Right? Clearly, God is, he's been working in Rahab's heart, and we should be weirdly encouraged when we see these oxymorons happening in folks' lives. Verse 14, so the man answered her, I can't believe you do what you do for a living. No. You lied to get us out of this trouble. Shame on you. No. So the man answered her, our lies for yours. If none of you tell this business of ours, and it shall be when the Lord has given us this land that we will deal kindly and truly with you. You notice they said, we're not going to give you a token, just our word. Our lives for yours. If you keep this secret, we will watch out for you and your whole family. Deal? Rahab's like, deal. Verse 15. Then she let them down by a rope through the window, for her house was on the city wall. Excuse me. She dwelt on the wall. And she said to them, get to the mountain, lest the pursuers meet you. Hide there 3 days until the pursuers have returned. Afterward, you may go your way. I meant to put a slide here to show you, remind you where Jericho is, right? It's on the west. Well, you would look at it this way. On the west side, Jericho, okay? Israel is on the east side. What she is telling them, she's saying, hey, you guys need to actually keep going west. Go west and hide in the mountains, because if you go east, that's where the men went. So go west to the mountains, wait for 3 days till they come back, and then the coast will be clear. Does that make sense? Okay, so the spies know that in the heat of the confusion of the future battle, right, the one that's coming in just a few days, it would be very easy for lines to get crossed, right? Look, we're taking down the whole country, and now we've made this promise to this one little family. What kind of signal can we have? Verse 17. So the men said to her, we will be blameless of this oath of yours, which you have made us swear, unless when we come into the land, you bind this line of scarlet cord in the window through which you let us down. And unless you bring your father, your mother, your brothers, and all your father's household to your own house, your own home. So it shall be that whoever goes outside the doors of your house into the street, his blood shall be on his own head. And we will be guiltless. And whoever is with you in the house, his blood shall be on our head if a hand is laid upon him. And if you tell this business of ours, then we will be free from your oath, which you made us swear. So you guys see the terms of the agreement? The guys say, look, here's the deal. This red cord that you let us down this window from, it needs to be visible. When we're ready to sack the city, we need to see that red cord. Does that remind you of anything that happened 40 years earlier? Passover. Good answer. The angel of death visited the firstborn of every single house in Egypt, right? But any house that had the blood of the lamb painted on their door was passed over. The only thing that separated the houses that mourned a death and those that celebrated being free from slavery was the red symbol, the red blood of the lamb on the door. So now 40 years later, the spies say to Rahab, look, all of Jericho will be destroyed. Death will reign here. But if you hang this scarlet cord from your window, you and all your house will be saved. Verse 21. Then she said, according to your words, so be it. And she sent them away, and they departed. And she bound the scarlet cord in the window. Notice when she did it. Not in a few days, when she saw the troops circling. Right away, she bound the scarlet cord in the window. Verse 22. And they departed and went to the mountain and stayed there 3 days until the pursuers returned. The pursuers sought them all along the way because they were going east, and now finally they're headed back west toward Jericho, but they did not find them. Verse 23, so the two men returned, descended from the mountain, and crossed over, and they came to Joshua, the son of Nun. And they told him all that had befallen him. And they said to Joshua, truly, the Lord has delivered all the land into our hands. For indeed, all the inhabitants of the country are faint-hearted because of us. What an awesome report for Joshua to get. And now that I believe that he sent them out before he even heard from God, this is like an avalanche of confirmation. This is pretty cool. God says, I'm going to be with you. We're going in. We're taking that land that I promised your forefathers, right? And then he gets this report back from the spies. He's like, Joshua, you'll never believe it. They're scared to death of us. Let's do this. Let's own it.
0: Hebrews 4:12 says, for the word of God is living and powerful and sharper than any two-edged sword, piercing even to the division of soul and spirit and of joints and marrow, and is a discerner of the thoughts and intents of the heart. 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
6: Ronald Reagan understood that freedom sometimes requires more than quiet diplomacy. It requires moral clarity. On June 12, 1987, standing before the Brandenburg Gate in a divided Berlin, Reagan issued a direct challenge to Soviet leader Mikhail Gorbachev. Mr. Gorbachev, tear down this wall. The Berlin Wall was more than concrete and barbed wire. It represented a system that restricted movement, divided families, and denied millions the freedoms Americans often take for granted. Reagan refused to treat that division as permanent. He understood that free nations must be willing to identify the difference between liberty and oppression, and have the courage to say so. 2 years later, the Berlin Wall fell. Freedom survives when people refuse to accept tyranny as inevitable. So when freedom is challenged today, will we have the courage to defend it with the same clarity?
3: Restore and renew. The Word. 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
8: I don't know what challenge you're facing tonight. 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It may be your own self. It may be a business. I don't know. But I can tell you, in Jesus, God has made provision. And He's given you access to His throne room. You've been justified, sanctified, forgiven. All claims against you have been canceled by the blood of Jesus.
7: 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That's 855-577-2255. We're so glad you're here to listen. Today's program will complete the message we began yesterday. Here's Pastor Allen with part two of A Celebration of Jesus.
8: There's an evil, it's a wicked, demonic, murderous spirit that has settled over us that suggests the government will fix our problems. And the only way it's been able to become so entrenched is because the church lost the imagination that God will take care of us. I mean, those of us that fill churches, we're happy to have a government program announced. They're going to give us child care for stay-at-home parents. Well, the government is not our nanny. It's an apostate church. God will care for us. We trade our freedoms. Prayer, bowls of prayer. That's where I was. I told you I wasn't going to comment much on this chapter. Aren't you grateful? It'd be a 12-part series if I was going to comment much. Each one had a harp, and they were holding golden bowls full of incense, which are the prayers of the saints, and they sang a new song. There's two verses to this song presented. Listen to these words. They're talking about our friend. Jesus, you are worthy to take the scroll and to open its seals because you were slain. And with your blood, you purchased men for God from every tribe and language and people and nation. You've made them to be a kingdom and priests to serve our God, and they will reign on the earth. That's what Jesus did for you. He purchased you with His own blood so you could belong to the kingdom of God. From every tribe and every language and every nation and every people. And He's made us to be kings and priests to serve God and to reign in the earth. We will reign with Jesus on this earth one day. Then I looked and I heard the voice of many angels, numbering thousands upon thousands and 10,000s times 10,000. What's 10,000 times 10,000? I think that's 100 million. A hundred million angels in one scene. You can't see 100 million people at one time. I mean, that's like a drone. That's, you're up above them. They're going to go from horizon to horizon. They'll disappear. You'll lose the distinctiveness of it. It's a

This fascinates me. Worthy is the Lamb to receive power and wealth and wisdom and strength and honor and glory and praise. He's worthy to receive all of those things. All of those things will accrue to our Lord. Then I heard every creature in heaven, on earth, and under the earth, and on the sea, and all that's in them, every living being singing, "To him who sits on the throne and to the Lamb be praise and honor and glory and power forever and ever." And the living creatures said, "Amen." Amen means so be it. May it be as you have said. And the elders fell down and worshiped. And we roll into worship and go, "Don't like that song." You have got to be kidding me. It's not my favorite worship leader. Think I'll just sit here and meditate. Please. We worship the Lord not because of the gracious help of those who join us, but because He is worthy. And in lifting our voices in thanksgiving and praise and worship, we break the stranglehold of darkness. And we make room in our lives for the Spirit of God to move. I told you there was one thing in this passage I wanted to draw your attention to. Go back to verse 5. The elder said to John, "Don't weep. The Lion of the tribe of Judah, the Root of David, has triumphed. He can open the scroll." John is directed to look at the Lion of the tribe of Judah. It shouldn't be lost on us that at the end of the age, when John has a revelation of Jesus, he's not presented as the head of the church. He is the head of the church, but that's not the presentation he's given. He's the Lion of the tribe of Judah. Judah is one of the 12 tribes of the nation of Israel. It's a contraction of Judah from which we get the word Jew. And Jesus is very clearly identified at the end of the age in the midst of the Jewish people. So any perspective, any theological construct that suggests God has set the Jewish people aside or they fulfilled their role is ignoring the image of Jesus at the end of the age. Amen. If he's willing to be identified with the Jewish people, so am I. Amen. But John turns to look to see the Lion of the tribe of Judah. Verse 6, and he said, "And I saw a lamb looking as if it had been slain." It's a deliberate paradox. He said, John said, there's one who's worthy and has the power to open, the angel, the elder said, there's one who's worthy to open the scroll that has the power. He's the Lion of the tribe of Judah. John looks to see the powerful Lion of Judah, and he sees a lamb that looks like it's been slain. It's the paradox of our Lord. The last time the secular world saw Jesus, he was suffocating on a brutal Roman cross just outside the walls of the city of Jerusalem. His enemies celebrated. The Bible says the demons rejoiced, but they didn't understand what was happening. They didn't understand that through that brutal death on the cross, there was a victory being established for all eternity. God placed upon Jesus the weight of all of our godlessness, our sin, and our rebellion, that in turn we might receive all of the blessings due His perfect obedience. That divine exchange at the cross changes the eternity of any person who will accept it, from every nation, race, language, and tribe. So in that paradox of the Lion of the tribe of Judah and a lamb who was slain, we have the images of Jesus. He fulfilled both roles. He didn't go to the cross because the Romans took him there. He wasn't beaten in the praetorium by those Roman soldiers because he was powerless. He was in obedience, yielding himself to God. Do you have room to believe that God would ask you to walk a difficult path? Not to be a martyr. I'm not suggesting that. But I would suggest to you that there are times God will ask you to walk paths that are not easy, that His purposes can come forth. Well, I'd rather not do that.
Well, duly noted.

0: voted. But I would encourage you to say yes to God's invitations. Philippians 2 says, because of what Jesus was willing to do, because he humbled himself and became obedient to death, even death on a cross, that God highly exalted him and gave him a name that's above every name, that the name of Jesus, every knee would bow, heaven and earth and under the earth. If you'll say yes to the Lord, God will bring his blessings to your life in time and for eternity. Be different. The godless world, the secular world, too much of the church world, chases after all the things of this present age. Give your heart to the Lord. It's not going to remove you. You'll still have day jobs and families and responsibilities and bills to pay and all the things. But let the ambition of your heart be for the things of the Lord. Jesus modeled it for us. He has a name that's above every name. In his name, every knee will bow. The gold and the silver, everything in the earth is his. He will rule and reign over everything here. But he didn't chase it. He said, God, I want your will to be done through me. He taught us to pray that way. He said, pray this way. Your kingdom come, your will be done on the earth as it is in heaven. Who do you think he was praying would be doing the will of God in the earth?
1: Before we return to today's message, Pastor Allen wants to share a new book to help you pray for America.
0: I've got a new book, Let's Pray for America. It's 30 prayers to shape our future. It's an election year, lots of voices, a lot of clutter. We always focus on what we can do. Well, I want you to vote, but more importantly, I want you to pray. So we prepared this book to give you 30 prayers to shape these next few weeks, and I believe invite God to shape our future. Take a copy, share it with your friends, order some others. If we'll pray, we'll see God's outcomes this year in real time. God's moving in the earth. Let's join him.
1: 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Now, let's get back to Pastor Allen to wrap up part two of his message called A Celebration of Jesus.
0: I brought you some windows into what we're told Jesus accomplished for us. I'm going to give them to you very quickly because they form foundational pieces for your ability to receive what God has for you. In Hebrews 9, we're reminded of how he made provision that we could be clean. When Christ appeared as the high priest of the good things to come, he entered through the greater and more perfect tabernacle, not made with hands, that is to say, not of this creation. Look, there's a dimension beyond the one that we engage with our five senses. It's not less. It's not less than. It's not less powerful. In fact, that spiritual dimension gave rise to the physical world in which we live. The earthly tabernacle was a replica of the one Moses was shown in another dimension. Verse 12, not through the blood of goats and calves, which is what the Aaronic priest would have offered in Moses' tabernacle, but through his own blood. Remember the first, it says when Christ appeared. Christ is the English equivalent of the Greek Christos, the Hebrew Mashiach, Messiah. When the Messiah appeared, he took his own blood and he entered the holy place once and for all, having obtained eternal redemption. If the blood of goats and bulls and the ashes of a heifer who had been defiled sanctify for the cleansing of the flesh, how much more will the blood of Christ, who through the eternal Spirit offered himself without blemish to God, cleanse your conscience from dead works? Through the blood of Jesus, you and I can be made clean in God's sight. Be made clean in God's sight. Occasionally I have a little free time, and if I have the opportunity, I'll get outside, do a little manual labor. Not a lot, just a little. If you do it voluntarily in short doses, it's therapeutic. If you have to do it every day, it's something else. I don't have to do it every day. But I'll come back in from that, and I'm usually just completely drenched in sweat, and I usually smell like a fire or a chainsaw or something that's not particularly welcome in our home. And Kathy, you'll see me, and it's not always the most welcoming look, because you don't have to be very close to me to know I'm not very clean. It's better when I'm clean. And Jesus made it possible for you and I to be clean in the sight of the Creator of heaven and earth. We can't do that in our own. We can't impose a discipline that makes us clean. But by his blood. Look at Romans 5 and verse 8. God demonstrates his own love for us in this, that while we were still sinners, Christ died for us. Since we have now been justified, because we go to the right church and we read the right translation of the Bible, and we went to church on a Wednesday night. We have now been justified by his blood. How much more shall we be saved from God's wrath through him? Justified has a particular meaning in the New Testament. It's to be acquitted, to be declared not guilty. The working definition that I still think is the simplest and the easiest to hold is to be justified is to be just as if I'd never sinned. How could you be that way? There's only one way, and it's to be through the blood of Jesus, through that lamb that was slain on our behalf, the lion of the tribe of Judah that gave himself as a sacrifice. You have a past, and I have a past, and we have a present, and it's not always good. And we have to continue to come back to the lamb. And I say, I thank you that by your blood, I'm justified. Made holy, just as if I'd never sinned. Oh, I'm not holy. I'm being made holy through the blood of Jesus. Look at Hebrews 13. Jesus, that he might sanctify the people through his own blood, suffered outside the gate. Sanctify is another word, religious word. To sanctify is to set something apart. If it's sanctified in the context of Scripture, if you're sanctified for God's purposes, you're set aside for the purposes of God. When Moses was given the vision of the tabernacle and all the assignments were given out, and the craftsmen made all the things for the service of the Lord, the altar and the table of the showbread, and then Aaron was recruited to be a priest, and Moses instructed him. They took all of their clothing and all the instruments, and they sanctified them. All those things you've been reading in the books of Moses, where they would anoint them with oil. They would say, these things are set apart for the purposes of God. You couldn't use them for other purposes. They'd been set apart for a godly purpose. Well, what the New Testament says to us, we just read it, that Jesus, that he might sanctify the people, that you and I could be set aside for the purposes of God. How did that happen? Through his blood. He suffered outside the gate. They didn't crucify people inside the city. They did it outside the city. You've been set aside for the purposes of God, not to be preachers, for the purposes of God as husbands and wives and parents and children. You have God assignments, not to be a person of great influence, to honor your father and mother, that it may go well with you, to have no other gods before me, to keep the Sabbath holy, sanctified, set aside for the purposes of God, People say, you know, I would do whatever the Lord wants. I just don't know what he wants. Oh, bother. We all know more truth than we lean into. Don't hide behind some pseudo sophistication. Begin to become a person of the truth. We've been set aside for the purposes of God. Look at 1 Corinthians 6. He's writing to a church. He's writing to a church. The Corinthian church was a mess. They were drunkards and immoral. And that was after they met Jesus. Just look at the carpet. Don't look around. Just look at the carpet. And Paul writes to them and he said, do you not know that the wicked will not inherit the kingdom of God? No, they've forgotten that or he wouldn't be saying it. The wicked will not inherit the kingdom of God. You can sit in church, but if you lead a wicked life, folks, you're not part of the kingdom. Do not be deceived. And then he's going to list some things. It's not an inclusive list. It's a sample set. Neither the sexually immoral, nor idolaters, nor adulterers, nor male prostitutes, nor homosexual offenders, nor thieves, nor the greedy, nor drunkards, nor slanderers, nor swindlers will inherit the kingdom of God. You will not. You can't practice those things and inherit the kingdom of God. It's not a big tent. And that is what some of you were. Paul's getting a little personal, isn't he? I mean, he's right. He said, yeah, that's how you all used to behave. But look at the next sentence. You were washed. You were sanctified. You were set aside for the purposes of God. You were justified. You were acquitted in the name of the Lord Jesus Christ and by the Spirit of God. Folks, our friend Jesus has done something so remarkable for us. So that we can approach the throne of grace and ask for help. We don't have to hide. We don't have to pretend like we always get it right or that if we hit our thumb with a hammer, praise the Lord rolls out every time. It's not about pretense. It's not hard to fool the pastor. We're not together. But we don't fool God. He's made provision for us. Ephesians 1:7, in him we have redemption. To be redeemed is to be bought out. It's to have something done for you that you can't do for yourself. That is the essence of redemption. You can't redeem yourself. We need a redeemer. We need a savior. In Christ, we have redemption through his blood, the forgiveness of sins, in accordance with the riches of God's grace. 1 John 1:7, if we walk in the light as he is in the light, we have fellowship with one another. And the blood of Jesus, his son, purifies us from all sin. The verbs in that sentence are all in the continuing present tense, which means it's not a one-time event. If we walk and continue to walk in the light as he is in the light, and if we continue in fellowship with one another, then the blood of Jesus, his son, continually purifies us from all sin. We can be forgiven, clean, sanctified, justified. Because of Jesus, you better believe I'm going to advocate for him. What are you going to do? We get our priorities all out of whack. We hyphenate ourselves. I'm a Southern Christian. No, I'm a Jesus person. Well, I don't want people. I want people. Well, somebody might be offended. Good, I'll get to tell them about Jesus and he'll help them. I wanted to close with this. It's such a wonderful picture of Jesus. And it's such good news for us. Ephesians 1:22. God placed all things under his feet. And he appointed him to be head over everything for the church, which is his body, the fullness of him who fills everything in every way. Did you hear what he said? What's Jesus' role? God appointed him. God appointed him. The creator of heaven and earth appointed one, Jesus of Nazareth, to be the head over everything for the church. What was the great gift God gave to the church? He appointed Jesus to be the head over everything. He didn't give us Gabriel or Michael or the Apostle Paul or a committee. He appointed Jesus to be the head over everything for the church. Imagine if I said, I'm old, so I don't know who the best names would be to use. Imagine if I said for the Church League basketball team, Michael Jordan was going to be the head over everything for the basketball team. I'm thinking, it's going to work out. Well, God appointed Jesus to be the head over everything for the church. No wonder the church will be triumphant. Amen. And what did Jesus say? I will build my church, and hell won't stop it. I want to be a part. I want to be a part. I don't know what challenge you're facing tonight. I know you got one. It may be somebody you care about. It may be your own self. It may be a business. I don't know. But I can tell you, in Jesus, God has made provision. And he's given you access to his throne room. You've been justified, sanctified, forgiven. All claims against you have been canceled by the blood of Jesus.
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16: Salvation, when you trust Christ and you're saved by God's grace, salvation brings a complete change of spiritual relationship. Just as remarriage after the death of a spouse brings a complete change of marital relationship. This is the idea. You are no longer married to the law, but you are now married to Jesus Christ, the divine bridegroom of the church. You're not married to the law anymore. You're married to Jesus. In Ephesians, the Apostle Paul gives a beautiful picture of this relationship. He says in Ephesians 5, verse 24 through 27, he said, "But just as the church is subject to Christ, so also the wives ought to be to their husbands in everything. Husbands, love your wives, just as, in the same way, Christ also loved the church and gave himself up for her, that he might sanctify her, having cleansed her by the washing of water with the word, that he might present her to himself, the church, in all her glory, having no spot or wrinkle or any such thing, but that she should be holy and blameless." Now, the main emphasis of the book of Romans is that we are only made right in God's sight by faith. That's the main emphasis of the book of Romans. We're made right in God's sight by faith. Just shall live by faith. But the underlying emphasis, or the secondary emphasis probably of the book of Romans, is this, that salvation, when you are made right with God, when you are put in right standing with God, salvation brings total transformation. That's the other emphasis of Romans. Salvation brings total transformation. Through Jesus' death and his resurrection, God, the Bible says in 2 Corinthians 5:21, made him who knew no sin to be sin on our behalf, that we might become the righteousness of God in him. Look at this next phrase in verse 4. I want you to see it. There's a purpose here. Verse 4, "Therefore, my brethren, you also have become dead to the law through the body of Christ, that you may be married to another, that is to him who was raised from the dead." Now look at this. Here's the purpose. What's it say? "That we should bear fruit to God." That we should bear fruit to God. The purpose of our being dead to the law now, which, by the way, when you were married to the law, when you were alive to the law, you could not bear fruit to God. It was impossible. You could try and try and try, but it wouldn't happen. But now, after you're joined to Christ, after you're dead to the law and you're alive to God through Christ and you're married to Christ, you're joined to Christ, the very purpose of you being joined to God through Christ is that we might bear fruit to God. What it says. Ephesians 2:10, "For we are his workmanship, created in Christ Jesus for good works, which God prepared beforehand that we should walk in them." He gives additional insight in his letter to the Galatians, Galatians 2:19 through 20. He says, "For through the law I died to the law, that I might live to God. I have been crucified with Christ, and it is no longer I who live, but Christ lives in me. And the life which I now live in the flesh, I live by faith in the Son of God who loved me and who delivered himself up for me. And so this transformation takes place. And what the Word of God is saying here is this. It's saying that the transformed life will bear fruit to God. It will. The transformed life will bear fruit for God. And what is that? Well, godly fruit exists basically in two dimensions. Attitude and action. Attitude and action. The fruit of the Holy Spirit in a believer's life is manifested internally in his attitudes, her attitudes. Love, joy, peace, patience, kindness, goodness, faithfulness, gentleness, and self-control. And as far as godly actions are concerned, that will come out. That will come out. As we used to say up in the mountains where I come from, what's down in the well will come up in the bucket. It will. And Jesus said this, as far as godly actions are concerned, Jesus said in John 15, 1 through 2, he said, I am the true vine, and my Father is the vine dresser. And every branch in me that does not bear fruit, he takes away. And every branch that bears fruit, he prunes it, that it may bear more fruit. Now, look at verse 5. Verse 5, what happens here, in talking about this discussion, there's a big contrast that occurs at this moment in verse 5. Because in verse 5, the Holy Spirit of God reminds us, the Apostle Paul reminds us as readers, of four characteristics that characterized our old lives as unbelievers. And so here's the deal. If you see a person who professes to be a Christian, and these elements actually characterize their life, what we see in verse 5, there's a problem there. There's a disconnect. Because verse 5 says, for when we were in the flesh, the sinful passions which were aroused by the law were at work in our members to bear fruit to death. Now, the word flesh in this particular verse is used in particularly in a moral and ethical sense. And it has an evil connotation. The Apostle Paul repeatedly uses it this way in Romans 8, in Galatians 5, in Ephesians 2, and in every instance it refers to a person's unredeemed humanness. Okay? The flesh, unredeemed humanness. And this is what the testimony of Scripture basically is. It's this, that a person who continually lives in the flesh, always, their whole life, a person who continually lives, who still lives in the realm of the flesh, cannot belong to Christ. That's what the Scripture teaches. The Scripture says in Romans 8, 9, you are not in the flesh, but in the Spirit, if indeed the Spirit of God dwells in you. But if anyone does not have the Spirit of Christ, he does not belong to him. Now, all of us in this room who are believers, we know this. It is possible, of course, for the believer to fall back into some of the ways of the flesh, which we do whenever we sin. But you can never again be in the flesh, in a state of life, in a state of position as a believer. But the flesh is still able to manifest itself in the believer. So he says here, you were living in the flesh. That's what an unbeliever does. And then it says that that unbeliever's old life was characterized by sinful passions. It's characterized by sinful passions. In other words, the impulses to think and to do evil that are generated by those who are in the flesh. Those are sinful passions. And if you live your life constantly by sinful passions, you're in the flesh. You don't belong to Christ. Thirdly, it says in this verse that the believer's old life, when you were an unbeliever, was characterized by your sinful passions continually being aroused by the law. Constantly being aroused by the law. How is it that such a thing as the holy law of God can arouse that which is sinful? Well, first of all, it does so because apart from the law, apart from knowledge of the law, a person really doesn't know good and evil completely. A few weeks ago, those of you who are on Facebook and on the church Facebook page and are friends with me on Facebook, you saw a new picture I put up last night of Patty and I standing in a water fountain. A lot of people in the first service saw that. Has anybody seen that picture yet? A few of you have. If you haven't, now you're going to go look if you're on Facebook. A few weeks ago, I told you about me seeing the "Don't Walk on the Grass" sign. Remember that a few weeks ago? If you were here over at the Trails Shopping Center, and because on that particular day, I was so filled with the Spirit of God that I didn't walk on the grass. I avoided it and walked around it. But that water fountain that we saw yesterday, it didn't have a sign one way or the other. So I didn't know the difference between good or evil as it related to that water fountain, so we got in it. No, actually, that's not exactly what happened. Here's what's true. What's true is Patty dared me. She said, "I will if you will." I jumped right smack in that thing. Listen, don't dare me to do something. I'll do it. If it's not immoral or illegal, and I don't know if that was illegal or not, so I'm off the hook on that one.
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16: The idea, though, is the law in declaring what is wrong, this is wrong, it actually arouses evil in an unregenerate person. Because that person who is not a Christian naturally has this rebellious nature that makes him or her to want to do the very things that you learn are forbidden. You want to do those things. That's what your life is characterized like when you're not a Christian. And then it says, fourthly here, this believer's old life is characterized by the unceasing work. It never stops, this work of your sinful passions in the members of your body. They bear fruit to death. They bear fruit to death. That's what happens. Look at verse 6. This is bringing it home. Verse 6, but now. This introduces the heart, really, of this brief passage. All in this one verse, but now. There's a radical contrast between verse 5. This is how you were when you were in the flesh. Sinful passions aroused by the law. Man, they were at work in your members to bear fruit to death. But now, we have been delivered from the law, having died to what we were held by, so that we should serve in the newness of the Spirit and not in the oldness of the letter. That is to say that we that are believers in Jesus Christ, we have been released from our old bondage to the law, having died to that which formerly bound us in the flesh. We've been released. Just as the Apostle Paul has already pointed out, the law only has jurisdiction over a person only as long as they live. And therefore, when you die that death, you are discharged of all those legal liabilities and all those legal penalties. Jesus Christ died on the cross to pay that sin debt at Calvary. And what the Bible says is because we, as believers, we died in Jesus Christ when he paid our sin debt on Calvary. And we were thereby, because of Jesus' death on the cross, we were released from our moral and spiritual liabilities and penalties under God's law. We're released from that penalty. No longer under condemnation of the law when you've trusted in Jesus Christ. Galatians 3:13 says, Christ redeemed us from the curse of the law, having become a curse for us. For it is written, cursed is everyone who hangs on the tree. You as a believer, you have been discharged from all legal penalties of the law. You're freed from it. Free! Now, the Apostle Paul has already declared as forcefully and unambiguously as possible that freedom from the law's bondage does not mean freedom to do what the law forbids. It doesn't mean that. Freedom from the law does not bring freedom to sin, but just the opposite. Actually, it gives a believer freedom for the first time to do what is righteous. And a freedom that the unregenerate person does not and cannot have. And so the point here that the Spirit of God is making, the point is not simply that the redeemed person is able to do what is right, but that he or she will do what is right. That's the point. We will. And in response to your faith in Jesus Christ, God releases you from your bondage to the law so that you will serve. So that you will serve. Did you see that? That we should serve in the newness of the Spirit and not in the oldness of the letter. That word serve sometimes is ambiguous and doesn't really carry the full force of the original language. I think many times, not all of us, but sometimes we have this experience in our lives where our Christian life, our Christian service is a lot like we view ourselves as the voluntary service of a hired worker, you know? And if for some reason we don't like something, we kind of feel like we're able to refuse an order and go look for another employer if we so desire. It's kind of how we live our Christian life sometimes, I think. Well, I don't like the requirements. I'll just quit. Go do something else. That's not what this is talking about at all here. This term is referring exclusively to the service of a bond slave whose sole purpose for existence is to obey the will of his master. That's what this is. And so it's service to the Lord in the newness of the Spirit rather than the oldness of the letter. I'm serving the Lord now not because I'm going to be condemned and I'm trying to somehow work my way out of that condemnation, trying to do enough good to outbalance the bad, which, by the way, you can't do because that's not the issue. I'm not there serving in the oldness of the letter now. I'm serving in the newness of the Spirit because I'm married to the one I love. I'm in a relationship with the one I love, my Savior, my Lord, and there is a newness there from the heart. I'm dead to the law. I'm not worried about its penalties any longer. I'm not worried about the liabilities of it anymore. I don't have to be in that legalistic mindset. I love the Lord Jesus. The only thing ultimately that will ever displace your love for your sin is your love for your Lord. That's the only thing that's ever going to do it. Until you love Jesus more than you love your sin, you will continue to sin more than you love Jesus. That's what will happen. That's why I want you to know God's grace. So you will be amazed at God's grace and you'll love him more. And that'll displace your sin. Can I just be real honest with you? I think that is so revolutionary. I think maybe I really got a hold of that for the first time in my life about a year and a half ago. I've been pastoring a church for 24 years. I've been a Christian longer than that. Legalism is terrible. It'll make you a pretender because it's all about the image. It's all about appearances. It's all about what other people think. And making sure you look good enough. Now, you will be fruitful. It's fruitful. It's fruit to God. There's genuine fruit coming forth. And by the way, you don't produce fruit. You just bear it. You just carry it. It's the Spirit of God that produces the fruit. But you bear it. It's evident. Okay? There is no such thing as a fruitless Christian. A fruitless Christian is not a genuine Christian, according to the Bible, and has no part in God's kingdom. Jesus said that in John 15. So the person who is justified by faith through grace in Jesus Christ is secure, as we talked about in chapter 5, is holy, as we talked about in chapter 6, and now is fruitful and serving, as we're saying in chapter 7. You're secure, you're holy, you're fruitful and serving. And they're not optional. They're not conditional. It's all divine marks of regeneration. And that's never perfect in human manifestation, by the way, but it's going to be present in your life. Now, the law is still important to the Christian. It's still important. Because for the first time, you are now actually able to meet the law's demands for righteousness. You're able, which was God's desire when he gave it in the first place. Now you're able because you have a new nature. And you have the Holy Spirit of God living inside of you. And you're no longer under the law's bondage. You're no longer under the law's penalty. Let me tell you what happens, though, when there's a change in relationship. Here's what takes place. When there's really a change of relationship and you get engulfed in God's grace, you will be more genuinely eager to live by the standards of God's word than the most zealous legalist. That's what happens. And as believers, we are dead to the law as far as its demands and condemnation are concerned. But now we live in the newness of the Spirit. And we love and we serve God's law with a full and joyous heart. And we can truly say with the psalmist, "Oh, how I love thy law." Do you know why? Because it's a reflection of who God is. And we love him. And we know that to obey his law is to do his will. And that to do his will is to bring him glory. Would you bow your heads, please? Just quiet yourself for a moment and bow your heads and give meditation to the truth of God's word. Do you understand as a believer that you are dead to the law? It's penalty, it's condemnation. And are you living in newness of the Spirit, bearing fruit to God, loving him? Are you a legalist? Let's just be honest. You can be honest with me. I'm a recovering legalist, so I know where you're coming from. Are you a legalist? Are you critical? Are you unloving? Are you unforgiving? Do you have high standards and you're the standard? And you always see everybody else falling short of the standard but you. Nobody can ever reach the level of perfection that you're at. When yet deep in your heart, you know that's not true. You know it. It bothers you at night when you think about it. You feel shame and guilt, but you can't give up the image. You got to make sure you pretend and fake it so that everybody else will think that you're everything you're presenting yourself to be. Are you a legalist? I pray God will redeem you from that and deliver you from that. You'll just love the Lord. You'll thank him for his grace. You'll see what he's done in Christ. And you will love him. And your love for him will displace your desire for sin.
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21: Ronald Reagan understood that freedom sometimes requires more than quiet diplomacy. It requires moral clarity. On June 12, 1987, standing before the Brandenburg Gate in a divided Berlin, Reagan issued a direct challenge to Soviet leader Mikhail Gorbachev. "Mr. Gorbachev, tear down this wall." The Berlin Wall was more than concrete and barbed wire. It represented a system that restricted movement, divided families, and denied millions the freedoms Americans often take for granted. Reagan refused to treat that division as permanent. He understood that free nations must be willing to identify the difference between liberty and oppression, and have the courage to say so. 2 years later, the Berlin Wall fell. Freedom survives when people refuse to accept tyranny as inevitable. So when freedom is challenged today, will we have the courage to defend it with the same clarity?
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1: Thrice was I beaten with rods. Once I was stoned. I suffered shipwreck in the cold Mediterranean Sea.
2: Pastor Bregmenter remarks how Paul recognized his afflictions were truly working a far more exceeding and eternal weight of glory.
1: Paul was at a maturity level knowing that when he suffers, God is glorified. That all of these things are going to work toward the furthering of the kingdom, the sharing of the gospel, more and more people being saved. And so he had an eternal perspective.
2: Acts chapter 20 in today's Word tracks Paul completing his third missionary journey, encouraging believers and instructing the elders on things concerning the church. As we follow along, Pastor Bregmenter highlights Paul's example of faithfulness amid trials, his impact on those he encountered, and his fervent desire for the church to remain grounded in God's Word.
1: Acts 20. Great chapter we have in front of us here, especially if you're one who's in the ministry. How many of you are in the ministry? Raise your hand. If you're a Christian and you believe in Jesus, you're all in the ministry. Congratulations, I might add. We're all here to understand that we're in the ministry. But it's true that Paul was a minister's minister. He's going to minister to the elders at the church at Ephesus here in Acts chapter 20, and it's going to be profound and powerful. And let's just pick it up. Acts chapter 20, we see kind of a bit of a farewell. This is Paul's missionary journeys we've been studying, and this is the third one. And this is largely a farewell journey. In fact, I want to show you how this is broken up a little bit here in Acts chapter 20. We start off with verses 1 through 5 is really a farewell journey. And you're going to sense that in chapter 20, where he's kind of signing off, saying goodbye to all these people he's poured into. He's poured time, energy, effort into them. And there's kind of this sad farewell journey. So that's verses 1 through 5. Let's take a look in verse 1. And after the uproar was ceased, Paul called unto him the disciples and embraced them and departed for to go into Macedonia. Now, verse 1, many scholars argue this was an unfortunate chapter break. They should have put the chapter break so that chapter 19 would end with verse 1 of chapter 20. The reason, because that really connects the end of the big riot in Ephesus. Remember, Demetrius the silversmith called for a big riot because, you know, nobody was buying their gods and goddesses anymore. And so they were mad at Paul the apostle. And so there was a huge riot. But Paul, you know, he now is getting out of Dodge, so it was, there, Ephesus, because they were wanting to kill him. So he departs there and goes into Macedonia. Verse 2, and when he had gone over those parts and had given them much exhortation, he came into Greece. So basically, this is kind of the beginning of his travels, his journeys. And this is the last part of his third missionary journey that we're about to see unfold here. He says much exhortation there. Interesting, the word exhortation, if you mark that in your Bible, it's the word logos. Logos is full of meaning. He's speaking the truth of God. The word exhortation, I think a couple, what are your newer translations say? Something like encouragement? He encouraged them, yes, but the word is logos, and if you're really wanting to be a Bible student, it would do you well to study the word logos and all of its various meanings in the Greek text here, because logos is an important word, and it's more than just speaking or even encouragement or even exhorting. It's all of those things, but it's a lot more. But it's really centered upon the word of God is what Paul was sharing with them, to encourage them, to exhort them, to instruct them. We'll see more of that. Then in verse 3 it says, and there abode 3 months, and when the Jews laid wait for him, as he was about to sail into Syria, he purposed to return through Macedonia. So somewhere along the lines, the Jews were laying in wait for him. They were hiding, saying, oh, Paul's going to get on this ship, so let's try to get him. Like, the Jews were after him. And Paul has to sort of sneak around. He's a little bit of an outlaw, you might say, in this story now, because the Jews are so furious with him, they want to see him dead. And so this is where Paul has to kind of be a little more stealthy and a little more careful. You know, Paul has been run out of town how many times now? By the way, D.L. Moody was given to evangelism. A great, amazing American evangelist, lived from 1837 to 1899. But during his first trip to England, he got so seasick. He was just peeing.

was later in writing Acts. But when Paul wrote the Corinthians, this is actually before that. But let me read to you what Paul says about his journeys. And he gives us a little more detail that Luke doesn't give us in Acts. It's 2 Corinthians 11:23, where he says, "Are they ministers of Christ?" He's talking about people that mock him and are against him. "I speak as a fool. I am more." You know, he's like, this is foolish for me to have to brag, but I'm more of a minister than they are. "I am more in labors, more abundant in stripes or whippings, above measure in prisons, more frequent in deaths." Oft. What does that mean? He was in death. Well, we believe he was left for dead and maybe even died outside of the city of Lystra, if you recall, and God revived him and he went back in. So, I mean, how many preachers of that day, because the guy died and was whipped and, you know, all this stuff. Verse 24, "Of the Jews, 5 times received I 40 stripes, save one." Remember, the Jews had to hold him to 39 stripes. So this wasn't even counting the whipping that he got in Philippi, because they were not Jews, they were Romans who whipped him there. So he was whipped, you know, 5 times. "Thrice," verse 25, "was I beaten with rods. Once I was stoned. Thrice I suffered shipwreck. In the night and the day I've been in the deep." He floated in the ocean for a day and a night in the cold Mediterranean Sea. Verse 26, "In journeyings often, in perils of water, in perils of robbers." He'd been robbed in his journeys. "In perils by mine own countrymen, the Jews. In perils by the heathen, in perils in the city, in perils in the wilderness, in perils in the sea, in perils among false brethren," people that claim to be believers but were not. Verse 27, "in weariness, in painfulness, in watchings often, in hunger and thirst, in fastings often, in cold and nakedness, beside those things that are without, that which cometh upon me daily, care of all the churches. Who is weak? Am I not weak? Who is offended? And I burn not. If I must needs glory, I will glory in the things which concern mine infirmities." It says, "The God and Father of our Lord Jesus Christ, who is blessed forevermore, knoweth that I lie not." Paul's saying, God knows I'm not lying about all these sufferings that I've been through, shipwrecked and beaten and all these hardships. You know, remember Paul said in Romans 5, verses 3 through 4, he said, you know, "And not only so, but we glory in tribulation, for tribulation builds worketh patience, and patience experience, and experience hope." That's what Paul said. Who of us rejoice in our tribulation? Paul was at a maturity level, knowing that when he suffers, God is glorified. And he's glad about that. "I rejoice in those things." And he knows that all of these things are going to work toward the furthering of the kingdom, the sharing of the gospel, more and more people being saved. And Paul knew that heaven was coming. So he had an eternal perspective. So this is kind of important to see what Paul's doing here. But I wanted you to kind of get a sense of that, because all this happened probably before what we're reading in this story. So we're picking up where Paul's been through all that stuff already. And now as he's kind of getting older, his last missionary journey, he's still going strong, and you got to love that. So we pick it up there again in Acts 20, back to verse 4. He said, you know, he returned through Macedonia and there accompanied him into Asia, Sopater of Berea, and of the Thessalonians, Aristarchus, and Secundus, Gaius, and of Derbe, and Timotheus, and of Asia, Tychicus, and Trophimus. These going before tarried for us at Troas. Now, this seems like just business. Why is Paul talking about who's traveling with him and all that? But there's a lot. If you want, you can study who these guys are and their mentions in the Bible. There's some interesting things about these guys that I think are noteworthy. Here we see, you have to understand, Paul's been traveling for months and months and months. It's funny because the book of Acts, one thing you'll hear people that criticize the Bible is they say the book of Acts doesn't include all the journeys of Paul and all the towns where he visited. The book of Acts never claims to be exhaustive in all of Paul's journeys. We know from the book of Romans, we're going to learn of other towns that he visited as well. Luke's just given a high-level view of where Paul generally went. There was a lot more that Paul did. But here we kind of realize, wow, he's traveling for months, covering a lot of ground. There isn't much detail about every place that he traveled, but he is traveling a lot.

0: But then you realize, why is he traveling with this group of guys? One of the things we know is Paul was carrying money for the church in Jerusalem. See, the church in Jerusalem was under great persecution during Paul's missionary journeys because, you know, the Jews were persecuting the new Christian faith in Jerusalem. So they were the suffering saints in Jerusalem. So when Paul would go around, the people from Ephesus and Philippi, who were loaded rich people, they would give Paul money and say, give this to the church. And so why does Paul travel with this larger posse here toward the end with all these guys with tricky to pronounce names? There's theories. One, remember when I read to you in 2 Corinthians that Paul had robberies, that people robbed him? Well, here he is carrying all this money for the church in Jerusalem. Some say that he brought that posse for protection from robbers. And that's a legitimate theory. The others would say, no, this was from the various churches, you know, even as these guys are named. Sopater was from Berea, and Aristarchus was from Thessalonica, and Tychicus and Trophimus from Asia Minor. Like, these people were from the churches in Asia Minor, and they're going with Paul. So some people believe they were ambassadors going with Paul to say, we love the church in Jerusalem. We're there for you, and here's some money. It's not just that Paul was going to give the money. These guys wanted to sort of represent. If you go a little deeper, who are these guys? Well, there's just, like, for example, some fun things about the names. Aristarchus and Secundus, here on our list, both came from Thessalonica. Aristarchus is an interesting name. His name was connected with a word that you'll recognize, aristocrat or aristocracy. It was a ruling class, and that's where that word came from. And the fact that he's named Aristarchus, it's likely that he came from a wealthy, powerful family. And thus he was given, it was a name given to him of Aristarchus. Secundus is the opposite. And it means second. And it was a common name for anybody. Want to take a guess at this one? Secundus. Does anybody know what they called their slaves? They called them numbers. Does anybody know what they called the slave that was in charge of the slaves? Primus. And then the second slave would be Secundus, which is kind of interesting. So I think this is an interesting thing. You've got traveling with Paul, Mr. Aristocracy and Mr. Slave. That's what scholars believe is going on here. Slaves were often not called by their true names, but by ranking. First ranking slave would be Primus. Second ranking slave would be Secundus. So most scholars believe he was a slave. What I love about this is it's kind of nice to think of Christians from both high and low stations in life serving the Lord together. I think that Christianity is the great equalizer. It needs to be. Whether you're wealthy or poor, the church should come together. We should love on and care for the poor, but we should also be willing to leave our aristocracy, if you would, and serve the kingdom and become servants ourselves. Christianity is the great equalizer in that way. So just to kind of get us up to speed on this third missionary journey, if you recall, you know, it started there in, you know, Jerusalem and then went up to Antioch. And he really kind of starts this third missionary journey from Antioch. And then he does some of the typical travels. And we've gone through all of this thus far in our study. And now Paul leaves Ephesus with this group that we're reading about. And he's going to travel through up to Macedonia and then down to Greece, visiting each of those places again. You know, this is where, he travels to Troas, Neapolis, Philippi, Amphipolis, Apollonia, Thessalonica, Berea, Athens, Corinth. He covers a lot of ground in this little loop. Now, on his way back, he goes to Berea, Thessalonica, Apollonia, Amphipolis, Philippi, Troas. When he gets to Troas, that's where we pick it up in the story here. Paul with a group of guys leaving from various churches, they go with Paul on this journey. Now, in just a few minutes, we'll see where he travels down below Ephesus to Miletus. We'll get that in a second. But basically, you see, he's already coming back of his third missionary journey, if you're with us, where he's going. So we have, number one, a farewell journey. That's how he kind of started, verses 1-5. And that brings us to Troas, end of verse 5. But now we have a farewell dinner in verses 6-12. It says there in verse 6, and we sailed away from Philippi after the days of unleavened bread and came unto them to Troas in 5 days. where we abode 7 days. And upon the first day of the week, when the disciples came together to break bread, Paul preached unto them, ready to depart on the morrow, and continued his speech until midnight. And there were many lights in the upper chamber where they were gathered together. So we have a farewell journey and then a farewell dinner, number two. What's this dinner? Well, Paul's teaching after dinner, and he goes till midnight. But Paul, why is he teaching so long? Probably because it's the last time he's going to see these guys. And they're more than willing to hang out with Paul and hear his last sermons and teachings. So, trick question, does anybody know what day of the week they're meeting? You Bible students say, oh, well, it's Sunday because it's the first day of the week. Well, do you remember, this is a little tricky, because when do the days start? At sundown. So this probably is Saturday evening, but it's going to go into Sunday morning when it turns midnight. This is kind of an interesting. I want you to note that they're doing it on the first day of the week, which is also called the Lord's Day. So we have the Lord's Day here, but we also have the Lord's Supper. Did you see that? In verse 7, it says, when the disciples came together to break bread, possibly to eat a meal for sure, but most likely for sure to take communion together, the Lord's table. Jesus said, do this often in remembrance of me. So you got the Lord's Day, you got the Lord's Supper. And by the way, remember, this is what they did in the early church. In Acts 2:42, they continued steadfastly in the apostles' doctrine, that's teaching, fellowship one with another, koinonia, the breaking of bread, and in prayers. That's what the church did steadfastly. And we're seeing that sort of here before we even think about Acts 2:42. But the church in large can continue in so many other things than these four things that are listed and actually get off course. If the greater church gets too into things that are not really part of the basic four, and they miss the basic four, the apostles' doctrine, teaching, koinonia, or fellowship, breaking of bread, and prayers, those are the big four. A church needs to make sure those are a part of their church life. But yeah, so you have the Lord's Day, you have the Lord's Supper, but notice we also have the Lord's people there in verse 7. And upon the first day of the week, he broke bread and preached unto them, the people, ready to depart on the morrow, and he continued all through that night. Now it says there in verse 8, you know, in the room there that they were in, the upper chamber upstairs, they were gathered together. It's kind of interesting because it mentions the lighting situation. Does God care about lighting? A lot of people say churches are so into their lighting, you know, and stuff. And you do have a biblical case for lighting right here. It says, verse 8, and there were many lights in the upper chamber where they were gathered together. So why did they say that it was so many lamps in there? Maybe just to tell us the mood, but probably to tell us why the next verse happens. Have you ever been into a really well-lit room with candles? All the lights off, but lots of candles. It sucks the oxygen out of the room. That's the problem. I wonder if that's part of why this happens. Maybe this is why that's explained here in verse 8, because verse 9 says, and there sat in a window a certain young man named Eutychus, being fallen into a deep sleep. His name, by the way, means fortunate of all things. Being fallen into a deep sleep, and as Paul was long preaching, he sunk down with a sleep and fell down from the third loft and was taken up dead. That's a tough sermon right there. I mean, I've never killed anybody in a sermon. But Paul, here he goes. Spurgeon, actually, when he was preaching, there was this one of his elderly saints in the sanctuary there, and she was sitting in the sanctuary and just her face beaming with a smile, and she was just watching. But he was preaching, and he was always so appreciative of this older woman's glow and her face smiling, just listening to him preach. But he preached, and then he dismissed the congregation, and she just sat there smiling, and they realized during his sermon she passed, and she just sat there with a smile on her face as she passed. That's got to be a good way to go, if you ask me. To church, just enjoying the Lord. That's a true story. Well, this didn't happen so nicely. The guy's snoring in the window and falls down three levels to hit the ground, and he dies. It says in verse 10, and Paul went down, you know, to the ground level and fell on him and embracing him said, trouble not yourselves, for his life is in him. Now, some people say, well, he wasn't completely dead. He just got the wind knocked out of him or something like that. No, the Bible says he was dead. And then Paul comes and talks kind of like Jesus. Remember, Jesus would say, Lazarus is sleeping. Well, he was dead. And Jesus would raise him from the dead. And there's something that happens in the Bible in the raising of the dead that is kind of interesting. And it might be sort of a weird thing if you think about it. Have you noticed how many times in the Bible when somebody dies, the person that God uses to bring them back to life, they do this weird contact kind of thing. Do you guys know what I'm talking about? Remember Elijah in 1 Kings 17:21, he sort of lays on the body of the dead person. Elisha, remember the Shunammite woman's son there in 2 Kings 4:34? Elijah did it in 1 Kings 17:21, but the Shunammite woman's story is in 2 Kings 4:34. And Elisha lays on the son, mouth to mouth, hand to hand, foot to foot, like it's a weird, you kind of go, what's with that whole thing? Even Jesus does this kind of thing in Mark 5:39 and Luke 8:52. What's with the point of contact? Why is that in the Bible? Especially those of us that are not real touchy-feely kind of people. We're like, be healed from a distance. Because Jesus could have done that too, right? What's this thing about the dead person sort of being such a contact? Like here's Paul just falling on this guy and hugging his body. But it is kind of a biblical thing. The people that are dead are, I think, I believe there's a picture here for us, something for us to learn. And it's a picture of those who are dead in sin, dead within their life spiritually, and they need to be born again. Remember Jesus said, you're born in death, and he told Nicodemus, you must be born again. We are born in death. But the idea is there is an embracing, not a shying away of the dead body. There was this embracing of the dead body. By the way, Jews were very terrified of embracing a dead body. That was not a Jewish thing. You touch a dead body, you're suddenly unclean. And Jews were horrified of that. And yet here it is, Elijah, Elisha, Jesus, and now Paul doing kind of the same thing, touching the dead body. And I believe that's kind of what you and I need to be willing to do. Some of you might be a little xenophobe, which you say, I don't want to touch any dead thing. But the Lord's saying, I want you to reach out and touch those that are lost in sin and get your hands dirty and touch those that you might say are spiritually unclean like they would do. Don't be distant from those that are spiritually dead. There's a time to reach out and embrace them and show them the love of Christ. I think sometimes the church lacks that kind of love where there's people that are dead in sins and we're not willing to reach out and touch them and love on them.
1: 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All right, Pastor Brett has joined me. You know, for a person listening right now who's going through a difficult time in life, be it a health issue, financial, or even a hard time with someone close to them, I know Jesus gave some encouraging words to us in Scripture. Brett, can you share some of those with us?
0: I would love to, Kurt. You know, Jesus said so many things. I think some of my favorites personally are John 14:1, let not your heart be troubled. You believe in God, believe also in me. I think that Jesus mentioned that to the disciples in a very dark and troubling time for them. And so if you're going through those times, you can hear the word of Jesus there. Don't let your heart be troubled. Believe in Jesus, that he's there, that he's going to take care of things. And also Matthew chapter 11, there's that great reminder, Jesus, I think these words are greatly comforting. Come unto me, all ye that labor and are heavy laden, and I will give you rest. I love that Jesus doesn't say, figure it out first, good luck, but he invites us, come unto me. There's so much that I find there to just be real. You just go to Christ and he'll bear that burden, whatever it is that you're trying to bear. I love that the Lord never leaves us or forsakes us, that Jesus is with you. Amen. Your trial is real, your difficulties are real, but Jesus is even more real and powerful than we could ever imagine. And I think those words that Jesus is able to speak to us, he calms the storm. I love during the storm when Jesus said the disciples were toiling and thinking they were going to drown, but Jesus said, "Be of good cheer, it is I, you know, be not afraid." And I think those are the words that I would think of if I'm in troubled times.
1: Oh, that is very encouraging. Thank you, Pastor Brett. 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Well, that's all the time we have. Next time, Pastor Brett will expand on what caused the Apostle Paul to move on from Ephesus and set sail from Macedonia. 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
13: Welcome, everyone. I'm Michael Eastham here with Dave Stearns. Thanks so much for joining us on this edition of the Retirement Income Show. We're so glad you're with us. Planning a successful retirement requires a lot of details. I mean, think about it. At a high level, it's simple, but it's not easy. I mean, all you have to do is make sure that you have more income than you have expenses, right? It's just like a budget in life. But it can get really complicated when you start to dig into the details. I mean, think about it. You've got Social Security, maybe you have a pension, estate planning. You got to think about your investment strategy. You've got Medicare and all the rest of those elements that kind of fill in the holes there. And I recently had a conversation with a listener who had some really insightful but very basic questions that led to the format of this episode. And it goes like this. There's a few basic questions that you have to know the answers to. Now, this may not be all inclusive, but it's certainly creates a good high level thing. It's like, where's the money going to come from in retirement? What do I need to do to plan for my retirement? And what do I need to look out for when I'm talking to somebody about retirement? Dave, for me, that kind of sums it up.
7: I think it does. And I think our listeners and our friends can relate to that. You know, it's kind of like you don't get a second chance to retire again. Well, some people kind of retire and go back to work and retire. But we're talking about the permanent.
13: That's a choice.
7: Yeah, that's a choice. But if someone wants to retire successfully for 25, 30 years, this is like taking the biggest trip of your lifetime to a place that's unknown, that you've never been to, and all you get is confusing messages about it for 30 years. You know, you just can't retire on a Friday and then be successful on a Monday. There's just so many things that go into that. And so I like that we're just kind of simplifying it into where's the money going to come from? What do I need to do to plan for my retirement? And what do I need to look out for when I'm talking to someone about my retirement? These are great.
13: I think it's kind of wild to think about the fact that many people, yeah, you've seen some of these commercials for various insurance companies lately, and they have two people on the commercial, and one of them says, hey, my retirement's looking really, really good. What are you doing about it? And the other person is crossing their fingers and saying, hey, come on, retirement. You know, they're hoping for the best. And it's like the ostrich approach, taking their head, sticking it in the ground, and just hoping that it all works out. Well, let me tell you something. That's not a good strategy. And in order to make sure that life is going to be good for you when the paychecks stop, you've got to take some time. You've got to think about it both at a high level, and once you've got those foundational elements, like we're going to talk about today, Dave, you got to look at the details and kind of connect all the dots so that you come up with a beautiful mosaic that defines what your retirement is. And that can take some time. In some cases, it can take years to make sure that you get it just right. But that's what retirement planning is all about. And if you got questions about what it looks like to have a successful retirement, then one of the best ways to take and figure that out is to take advantage of our complimentary retirement risk review simply by calling Fellowship Financial Group at 844-308-4861. That's 844-308-4861. And schedule that complimentary retirement risk review. We'll look at your overall situation. We'll look at the basics and kind of see where you land and what things you need to do to get ready for that stress-free retirement. So take advantage of that retirement risk review by calling 844-308-4861 and get on the calendar. It's absolutely free, and we'd love to see you. Well, thanks so much for being with us on this episode of the Retirement Income Show. I'm Michael Eastham, in with my good friend and co-host Dave Stearns. And today we're talking about the basics of a successful retirement. Well, Dave, let's kind of break this down a little bit. I mean, the first question that I got from that conversation was, where is the money going to come from in retirement? And of course, this is one of those 30,000 foot questions, because there aren't that many options. I mean, if you think about it, right, it's either going to be Social Security, pension, or your investments, right? Those are the three primary areas. So that's why I say that talking about this kind of thing can be very simple, especially when you're talking about a foundation, but it's not easy because you start to drill into the weeds and then you have questions like, well, when do I actually start Social Security? And what about my spouse, right?
7: Yeah, you do. You drill down in and it kind of branches here and it branches there. We're really talking about show me the money, and you got to know where it's coming from. You know, like you said, there is Social Security, pension, investments. We can dive a little deeper there. But, you know, Michael, I've got some folks I've been working with. They're both kind of ministry oriented, full time.
13: Yeah.
7: This guy's a pastor and his wife's been a nonprofit kind of school teacher in the nonprofit. And one of the things that they do really well is they've been into some church travel and they've led some large church travel trips. And I begin to help them to realize they can be fully retired, but together they could launch a part-time travel business where they're not taking church people necessarily. They're just taking a lot of people on trips, because a lot of retirees will pay good money to go on trips. And I'm helping them realize they can use their gifts, their abilities, and work very part-time doing what they both love to do. They could probably make another $3,000 a month just doing that. So that's another way to think about show me the money. They won't do that forever, but you do that in your first 5, 6, 7 years if you need to. That's pretty powerful as far as some income in retirement.
13: No question. You need to give me their phone number, because I'm thinking about planning some travel too. And that sounds like a lot of fun.
7: Yes.
13: But I think you're right. And as I mentioned, some of the complexities come in when you start to try and fill out the details for your individual situation. And remember, that is a critical thing to remember. There's no blanket advice. Every situation is going to be a little bit different. And I spoke to a couple just recently who had a question on the Social Security, right? There was one element that was kind of baffling them. They couldn't figure out, well, when's the best time to start Social Security? And in this particular case, it ended up where the wife, who had a lower amount of income, started Social Security at her full retirement age, and the husband waited till age 70. And then at age 70, it was a magical moment, because he started Social Security at the highest level, and then she was able to add on a spousal benefit. So it made a very meaningful contribution to the foundation of their retirement income strategy, answering that question, well, hey, where's the money going to come from? And thinking about that, what it does is, in their case, it took the pressure off them having to use their investments for a few years out.
7: That's good. I love that. And that same scenario could have happened a little bit earlier. I mean, if she had turned on her own at 64 and he started his at 67, it was just a blessing. They could push it out. And like you said, that was a magical moment. The other thing I want our listeners to know, I think a lot of them do, but when two people are on Social Security and someone passes away, the surviving spouse remains with the highest Social Security. And what that couple did was, when the higher wage earner waits as long as they possibly can, you maximize the survivor pension, if you will, within Social Security, which is powerful. That's good stuff.
13: Yeah, no question. And it does require some planning, because in their minds, those numbers, yeah, they knew what the numbers looked like, but they just didn't know how to piece it together with their individual personal strategy. You know, he planned to work a little bit later, and so they didn't need the additional income. But again, lots of things to think about there. And we have situations now where it's fewer and farther between where the pensions come into place. And you have a lot of different options. Like, for example, can I take a lump sum, or do I have a survivor benefit on my pension? Those things can all create confusion, and it takes a little bit of time and a little bit of thought to figuring it all out to make the optimal solution for you. So if you have questions about where your income will be coming from in retirement, take advantage of our complimentary retirement risk review at Fellowship Financial Group by calling 844-308-4861. That's 844-308-4861. and schedule that with us today. One of our team members would be happy to sit down with you, help you to look at your big picture, and then start to connect the dots so that we can put you on a path to a stress-free retirement. Again, 844-308-4861 is the number to call to take advantage of that complimentary retirement risk review. Well, thanks so much for being with us on this episode of the Retirement Income Show. I'm Michael Eastham in with Dave Stearns, and together we're talking about the basics of successful retirement.
15: Well, Michael, you were talking about pensions, and yeah, they are like 8-track tapes. They're pretty much about gone. Not too many people have them retiring fresh today with them, but there's a lot of people that have pensions already in their retirement. And to them who are listening, our friends and radio show listeners, I kind of want to just put a little caution light out there. You probably see this too, but I see a lot of people that come in with pensions, and of course, they're happy, and they should be, because it solves the income equation, that's for sure. But many of them don't have enough of a survivor benefit on it, but they think they do. That may be a 50% survivor, and they think it's enough. But the reality is if you're only leaving 50% of your pension, and if your pension's a high percentage of your income, and, oh, by the way, when one person dies, when the pension person dies, then one of the Social Security goes away, all of a sudden, you got to look at that and revisit that. It may have been okay on the onset, but you need an advisor that can help you do some math and maybe mitigate the potential shortfall of income at your death.
13: Well, Dave, the basics of a successful retirement are often overlooked, and we want you to be prepared as you get closer to retirement. So finding out what you need to look out for when you're talking to an advisor about retirement is one of the key elements, and we're going to share that one coming up on the Retirement Income Show.
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13: 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That's just another way that we love to help educate our listeners. And guess what? It's absolutely free. Well, Dave, trying to think about where the money is going to come from in retirement, we already hit on a couple of those elements, right? Social Security, pensions. But what about your investments, right? You asked a question just before the break about, do you have enough? And that is a question we get asked all the time. But do you have enough what? Just because you have a bucket of money doesn't mean that you've got enough to retire on. The big question is, are you generating enough income, true income, from that portfolio that's sustainable and durable in order to do all the things you need to and you want to?
15: Yeah, that's kind of the million-dollar question, no pun intended. I mean, when you stop working and the paychecks end, you know something dramatically has changed. And that is that pile of money, well, however big it is, some people feel like it's not enough. Most people feel like it's not enough. Whether it's $300,000 or $3 million, it's your nest egg. And so we think highly of it, number one. Number two, you know, it's kind of like land. They're not making it anymore. You're not putting money into it because your paychecks have stopped. You know something dramatically is different, but it seems like the investment industry, the industry of Wall Street, doesn't seem to really realize what a big fundamental shift it is. So the question on the table, Michael, is how do you begin to rationally decumulate for 30 years what you spent 30 years accumulating?
13: Yeah, that's a great question. And Dave, there are some people out there that are just fine with allowing their investments to go up and down in the market and having that impact whether they can spend money or not, because they're having to sell shares. But what we've discovered and what we've built a business on is the fact that there are a majority of people who don't want to think about their money. They just want to make sure that they've got enough true income that's dependable, that allows them to sleep at night knowing that they can, number one, pay all their bills, number two, go on the vacations they want to, spoil the grandkids, you fill in the blank in terms of your situation. Those are the critical things. And if you don't have a dependable source of income, well, then it's hard to get that good, deep, restorative sleep at night when you're retired.
15: So I think what we're talking about is investing for sustainable, renewable dividends and interest and eating the eggs and not touching the chicken. It's very much connected to REM sleep, isn't it?
13: Absolutely. 100%. I mean, you know that if you've got interest in dividends that are coming into your account and they're going to be repeatable, then you can do the things you want to do. You can pay the bills and enjoy your life. 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It's complimentary. Again, absolutely free. Well, thanks so much for being with us on this episode of the Retirement Income Show. I'm Michael Easton, in with my good friend and co-host Dave Stearns. And today we're talking about the basics of a successful retirement.
15: Well, Mike, I want to shift now to the other topic, which is what do I need to look out for when I'm talking to someone about my retirement? And the first thing I would say is you got to watch out for the cornballs out there, the cheese balls out there. I'm thinking about the Ken Fisher commercial. I know that our listeners and our friends have seen it, where you're watching TV and there's an advisor that's just dressed perfectly, has a tie on, looks amazing. And that's going to be the Ken Fisher advisor that says he's a fiduciary. And then that's fine. We like that advisor. That might be just like you and I. But then the contrast is you got the cornball cheeseball guy over there, you know, that looks like he can't do anything right. And they're making a contrast and a comparison. I mean, that's a little bit goofy. That's a little bit silly. But, you know, there's two realities in that commercial. One, there are some financial advisors that you probably need to stay away from. Number two, it's probably a really good idea that our listeners and friends realize that on the onset of retirement, choosing the right financial advisor is a big deal, like getting the right quarterback on your team. And you and I would both agree that the starting point is making sure you are working with a fiduciary.
13: That's a great point, Dave. Being a fiduciary is something that is near and dear to both of our hearts in the way that we treat our clients. You know, it's not a matter of selling a product. It's a matter of helping you make informed financial decisions about your retirement assets, right? You saved all your life for that money. And it's not about putting a commission in somebody's pocket.
15: Yeah.
13: It's simply about helping you to determine all of these things that we're talking about today, right? The basics of a successful retirement, connecting all the dots on the details, helping you set up that plan that gives you a stress-free retirement. And being a fiduciary is the foundation of that, right? Understanding right. that we sit on the same side of the table as a client, and we're not making recommendations that necessarily line our pockets. It's really about what supports your goals and your needs as a retiree.
15: Well, and I think that the other part of like having your cake and eating it too for our listeners and friends will be not only working with a fiduciary, but if you can find one that focuses and specializes only in retirement, now you got something good going on there, because
13: that's right.
15: you can find fiduciaries that work with 20, 30-year-olds, 20-year-olds, 40-year-olds, 70-year-olds. The problem is they're in a hurry and they're trying to be all things to all people. But when you sit down with Fellowship Financial, the Stearns Retirement Group, you're working with some advisors that only work with your stage of life with retirement. That means we can slow down and we can batten down the other things that go along with investing properly. That's just really important. You also got to work with an advisor, Michael, that you're not afraid to ask questions to. I mean, think about the horror stories that we hear where people go into the existing advisor's office and they're afraid to ask questions.
13: Absolutely. And it's like going to the doctors, right? The generalists that you just described as far as the advisors go are the guys that work with 20-year-olds and 70-year-olds. And the thing is, the advice is not the same. It's like you going to a pediatrician when you're 50 years old. It just doesn't make any sense. And most advisors operate as a general practitioner, right? They have solutions for all people across the board. But when you're approaching retirement, that's a different segment in your life. That is a specialty, like you mentioned before. And so think about it for a second. If you need a knee replacement surgery, you're not going to go to a general surgeon who may have done one or two knee replacement surgeries. You want the guy that's done 1,000 of them. And in the financial world, our area of specialization is those financial knee replacements, right? We work hard to give retirees the income that they need and the confidence they need in order to accomplish the goals that they have in retirement. And it's a big deal. You know, understanding the difference between accumulating money and the strategy you need for that stage of life versus decumulation or distribution, there's a significant difference, and it is a very tight specialty. So make sure that when you're talking to an advisor, that you're not afraid to ask questions. Number one, that they're a fiduciary and that they specialize in the area of retirement. 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My book is Common Sense Income Strategies, and we'll send you a copy absolutely free. Well, thanks so much for being with us on this episode of the Retirement Income Show. I'm Michael Easton in with Dave Stearns, and today we're talking about the basics of a successful retirement. Well, Dave, another element is just understanding, what do I need to do to plan for my retirement? And that's kind of a loaded question. We could certainly take an entire program to talk about that. But at a very high level, you certainly have to understand the important aspects like your baseline income, taxes, qualified charitable distributions, Medicare, and those kinds of things as well, just to make sure that you're covering all your bases.
15: It's amazing to me, Michael, how many people come in and see us and we bring up things like qualified charitable distributions, QCDs, right, or even some of the rules with Social Security, and they don't know it. And they don't know it because it kind of ties back to what we were talking about earlier, because they're working with a generalist and not a specialist. So I think working with an advisor that can specialize in the stage of life or retirement, you can really drill down on these elements of what do I need to do to plan, financially plan for my retirement.
13: And of course, connecting all those dots is a critical way to round it out. Well, Dave, it happened so fast, but once again, we are out of time on this episode of the program. I'm Michael Eastham, in with my good friend, Dave Stearns. Thanks so much for being here. Make it an amazing week with the ones you love, and we'll be back again soon with another episode of the Retirement Income Show.
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13: Have you ever noticed that roundabouts are popping up more and more these days? 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Well, if you want to know what the roundabout in retirement planning is, then you don't want to miss this episode of the Retirement Income Show.
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15: Welcome to the Retirement Income Show. I'm Dave Stearns here with my friend Michael Eastham. And today we are your co-host. And, you know, we're going to be talking about the roundabout or the roundabouts of retirement planning. And, Michael, I'm thinking of roundabouts because they started probably about, I don't know, 3 or 4 years ago, kind of popping up one here, one there. Now they're kind of coming in rapid fire. And it's really interesting. Some people just don't like them. And I don't really Yeah. Understand that. I do like them, but I'm just wondering, are they popping up in your area too, Michael?
13: We're seeing them more and more. But the interesting thing for me is you go to Europe and they're all over the place. In many cases, that is the standard for intersection management. And I don't know, I guess maybe it's a civil engineering thing that they discovered that's the case. And yeah, they're starting to come over here to the U.S. I mean, the next thing you know, we may be switching over to the metric system.
15: Oh, that's good. And why not just go ahead and start driving on the other side of the road, too? I mean, we could do that.
13: Yeah. I don't know. That's a far stretch. It never made it too much out of the U.K. But certainly in Europe, they're a big deal. Yeah, we're starting to see them a lot more here in Florida as well. And we've seen them all over the place. So it's definitely a big, big thing.
15: You know, our listeners and our friends probably, well, a few of them, if they've been listening for a while, might be able to guess. But most people would never guess where the very first roundabout was that I ever saw, ever drove on. And it was when we were missionaries in Africa.
13: You tell, Dave. My ears are itching.
15: Yeah, well, you know, Zambia used to be a former British colony, and it goes back to your European observation. But
13: here comes the history lesson, I can tell.
15: This was 2011 and 2012. That's a long time ago, and we were living in Zambia, third world country, and driving on the wrong side of the road with a stick shift. You know, holding the shifter with your left hand. And then all of a sudden we come to this roundabout that we ended up having to go on every day. And this roundabout's like four lanes and it's just pure mayhem inside that roundabout. It's like you got to know with confidence which exit you're getting off on or you're going to be spinning around that roundabout a few times. It was crazy.
13: Yeah, I can imagine what kind of a problem that might be. And I know, like you just kind of referenced, but the reality is, when you see the roundabout coming, you should already know which exit you got to prepare to get off on. Otherwise, your strategic positioning could throw you into an endless loop.
15: It could. It could. And if you think about three exits on a roundabout, I want us to talk about the three exits to get right in the roundabout of retirement planning, just to make sure that our listeners and friends' retirement intersection is more safe, that it's more efficient, that it goes smoothly. And so I think as we think about that, Mike, I'm thinking about income, I'm thinking about Medicare, and I'm thinking about estate planning on our show today.
13: That sounds like a great springboard. 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Schedule that retirement risk review today. Well, as always, thanks so much for being with us on this episode of the Retirement Income Show. I'm Michael Eastman with my good friend Dave Stearns. Today, we're talking about the roundabout of retirement planning. Well, Dave, you mentioned those three exits in the roundabout of retirement planning and income, Medicare, estate planning. I think I'll spin the roulette wheel and just dive right into income on this one, because income is certainly a foundation to a successful retirement. And as we talk about so often on the Retirement Income Show, understanding how much income you need and where that income is coming from are literally the foundation to your successful retirement. And there are a lot of things that go into that. Of course, the first thing you have to do is understand or ask yourself and answer the question, well, how much does it cost for me to live? How much money do I need? How much money do I want? How much income do I want in order to do all the things that I want to do? And that's a big picture question, isn't it, Dave?
15: It is. And I think it's one that has to be reevaluated, because I've noticed in these 25 years of working with just those folks in retirement that when they start retirement, they have certain goals and objectives, things that they want to achieve and accomplish. But those things evolve and change. So I think it's important that you have an advisor that first asks you those questions at the dawn or at the beginning of working with them, but then revisits those questions. And it's so interesting, Michael, how many people that when they come in for a second opinion retirement analysis, I ask them what their goals are. What are they wanting to achieve? And they don't know.
13: Yeah.
15: And it's okay that they don't know. But what it means is that their current financial advisor doesn't know either, but yet has them in strategies that often aren't the right ones. And that's concerning.
13: It sure is. And I just want to expound on that just a little bit, because I'm shocked

0: sources of that income is critical to trying to devise that right retirement strategy.
1: Yeah. You don't want to have to sell shares of stock to go on a vacation, really. There's got to be a better way to do that. You don't want to have to sell shares of a stock to play golf. So it's really important that you start there. But when we think about gathering sources of income, I think probably one of the main sources of income for a lot of retirees outside of their nest egg is going to be Social Security. Hopefully it's a smaller percentage, but it's a legitimate reality. And I think it's just important that you have an advisor that doesn't poo-poo or overlook Social Security. I know you and I really enjoy helping people understand the inner workings of Social Security, how to claim it, when to claim it, and things like that.
0: Yeah, and just this week, I was speaking with an engineer who, I mean, he's great with numbers, had a very impressive spreadsheet format squared away. But the one question that he couldn't answer is, when's the best time to start Social Security? Or when is the ideal situation for him? Could he wait? And his target was to wait until 67. But here's a really smart guy who accumulated a solid amount of money, but he really did not feel comfortable based on his investment strategy. He didn't feel comfortable saying that, yeah, I can wait till 67 or if I retire today. One of the most beautiful things that we were able to do was to show him that if he had the right investment strategy in place, again, more of an income first approach, then we could generate the interest and dividends that took the weight off his shoulders and gave him the bandwidth and the confidence to wait till full retirement age, which was really his milestone.
1: That's awesome. No, that's so helpful. And that's the kind of work that we as fiduciaries who only work with retirees want to do. You know, Michael, when I think about this exit, you get up on this exit on the roundabout of income planning, and then all of a sudden, it seems like there's another really exciting exit that has a big, sexy billboard on it and a lot of glossy lights. And it looks like it's income, but you know what it is? It's just withdrawal planning. You got the wrong exit.
0: Absolutely.
1: You don't want to take that wrong turn onto withdrawal planning. I think we should talk a little bit more about this later today.
0: No question. 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Well, thanks again for being with us on this episode of the Retirement Income Show. I'm Michael Eastham in once again with Dave Stearns today. We're talking about the roundabout of retirement planning.
1: Well, that wrong exit, Michael, we're talking about the first sign you would see on that exit if you took it would be 4% rule. 4% rule, and you're thinking, oh, this is going to be great. Look, we're on our way to retirement, and we just took this exit that says the 4% rule. Certainly, that's going to work, because look at that sign. This is what Wall Street's saying. The problem is, Michael, and you and I know it, not investing for income. That's just giving you permission to invest 4%, and you just plow through and keep doing it, and you adjust it for inflation. And guess what? From 2000 to 2013, the market didn't grow at all. The 4% rule would have led you right into a dead end.
0: No question. It's a dangerous way to operate because the sequence of returns in the stock market can have a significant impact on whether you have a successful retirement or you are headed for a cliff in your retirement strategy. Well, roundabouts can improve efficiency for traffic and retirement, but if you're not certain about which exit to take, you may end up in an endless loop in your retirement. We'll give you the right exit next on the Retirement Income Show.
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3: 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And guess what? It's absolutely free.
4: Well, Michael, I think, you know, you tend to scare our listeners, and I hope they didn't get scared when you talked about driving off of a cliff.
3: Or going around in circles, right?
4: Or going around in circles. We've all been there on that roundabout where you just can't get over.
3: Financial insanity.
4: That's right. But I think before we go to Medicare, some of these other exits, I just really want our listeners to know that you and I, we think really differently because we only work with retirees. I mean, we don't really have 30-year-old clients. We don't have 40-year-old clients. I mean, every dollar that you manage at Fellowship Financial and that I manage at the Stearns Retirement Group, it's a nest egg dollar. And so my Uncle Bud, I know we talk about him a lot, but
3: Here he comes.
4: He talked about having people at work and dollars at work. And what you and I are talking about is when our listeners and friends retire, there's no longer people at work. They've spent 35 years accumulating money. There's got to be a way to get those dollars at work. And there just is. There's a way to generate sustainable and renewable dividends and interest income, which is not really sexy. It's not trying to get an 18% return. But as soon as our listeners try to get an 18% return and there's a four-year correction and they're taking income out, now they're chewing up their shares. And when their shares are gone, they're gone. So, Michael, how can our listeners invest for pure dividends and interest today?
3: Yeah, I mean, one of the best ways to do it is to use investment tools that are designed to pay you interest first or dividends first. And those aren't traditional common stocks, right? Everyone talks about having stocks that pay dividends, and certainly that can be a portion of it. Those are typically value stocks, and that can be one piece of the income pie. But there's a whole world of investment items that are designed to pay income first. Their focus isn't on growth. And those are things like it could be individual bonds or other bond-like instruments, preferred stocks, real estate investment trusts, and business development companies, and a variety of other things. So there's reasons that we want to use those types of vehicles in our portfolios and the portfolios that we actively manage. And that's because they give clients visibility regarding the amount of income that you can receive. In other words, it's like a paycheck, right?
4: Yeah.
3: You talked about Uncle Bud and telling you, hey, people at work versus dollars at work. What this is dollars at work. It's focusing on dollars at work so that you don't have to worry about market volatility. That's what interest and dividends can do. It can give you peace of mind in your retirement. And if you have questions or concerns about whether you have the income you need to retire confidently, then reach out to Fellowship Financial Group at 844-308-4861. 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It talks about what Wall Street tells you, and it talks about how to prepare for the right exit on the roundabout of your retirement planning. 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Well, thanks so much for being with us on this episode of the Retirement Income Show. I'm Michael Eastham, in with Dave Stearns, and today we're talking about the roundabout of retirement planning.
4: Well, Michael, it looks like we took the exit on income planning and income investing. Now, let's take the roundabout there and head on back to the big roundabout of retirement planning. Let's get off on that exit of Medicare. You know, the first thing that'll happen when you get up on that Medicare exit, the one of three, is there's a fork in the road. And that's because you kind of got to decide when you sign up for Medicare, are you going to do traditional Medicare where you have Part A and Part B and then get a Medigap or Medicare supplement? Or are you going to do Medicare Advantage? You kind of got to make that decision. And I would say if you can make that decision with more of an advisor-like person, like for instance, in the Stearns Retirement Group, we have two of our advisors that are heavily knowledgeable and use software and help people think about Medicare. That's a friendlier experience than your Medicare sales guy. Those guys are often in love with Medicare Advantage, aren't they?
3: They sure are. And it's kind of understandable why that is the case. And there's some sizzle that comes along with the Medicare Advantage program. And what I tend to find is that if you're comfortable paying out of pocket or paying the premium and you can fit that within your budget, it tends to be a better option. Again, it's not a global generalization, but it tends to be a better option to use the Medicare program when you have Part A, Part B, and then you buy the supplement. And the biggest reason for that is that you have so many options. You can select your doctors. You can change doctors if you need to. And that's just not always the case when you have a Medicare Advantage program.
4: Yeah, Advantage is maybe a little bit more like an HMO, that old health maintenance organization that kind of controls a lot of things. And then there's another little exit or turn on that road, and that's a prescription drug plan. And again, you got to kind of know how to go online or work with an advisor that can look at the medications you take, but you got to get the prescription drug plan. But what about your favorite aunt? Can we talk about Irma for a minute before we head over?
3: Irma. Oh, man. I hate it when Irma shows up. Irma is that income-related Medicare adjustment amount that surprises a lot of people. And it's really unfortunate because the information about Irma is pretty prominent. But unfortunately, most people aren't aware of the, I call it an additional tax. Irma is really another tax lady that shows up. And what that basically means is that if your income is too high above certain thresholds, whether you're married or you're single, you're going to end up paying more for your Medicare costs, your Medicare Part B. And I've seen it where for a married couple, it can cost up to, you know, $14,000 a year more for that program when Irma shows up on your doorstep. And you want to avoid that at all costs.
4: Well, the good news is it's only for 1 year. It's going to get reevaluated every year. It's not a mistake that you want to make, though, to deal with Irma without knowing about it. Sometimes people do Roth conversions and they on purpose know they're going to have a higher Irma, or they do Roth conversions and on purpose stay just below Irma. But you got to be careful when it comes to Irma. I think, Michael, you know, with Medicare, I think that the moral of the story is work with a specialist that really give you some really good advice. And I think if we head back to that roundabout, there's just that third exit. We've talked about income. We've talked about Medicare. I think we should round out the roundabout, so to speak, by talking about estate planning documents. What comes to your minds when you think about estate planning?
3: Well, you got another fork in the road there, Dave. It's that whether I do just a will package or I do a trust package, those are the foundational elements. And the big difference there is that what a trust allows you to do is to bypass probate. So it's much more efficient when you pass away for your assets to move to the beneficiaries. If you just have a will package, then you end up having to open up probate, and that can be costly and it can be time consuming. Again, every situation is a little bit different. The underlying documents are pretty much the same. I mean, you've got a financial power of attorney, you've got healthcare directives, living will, those kinds of things. Those are all the same regardless of which package you choose, but that fork in the road has to do with a trust or a will. And your situation might be a little bit different than somebody else's. So make sure you get good advice on that. So if you have questions about whether a will or a trust makes the most sense given your scenario, we're not attorneys, but we certainly can at least point you in the right direction. So call Fellowship Financial Group at 844-308-4861. That's 844-308-4861. And we'd be happy to schedule a retirement risk review with you to help you make sure that you're on track for the right exit in your roundabout of retirement. Thanks so much for being with us on this episode of the Retirement Income Show. I'm Michael Easton, and with my good friend, Dave Stearns. And today we are talking about the roundabout of retirement planning.
4: You know, Michael, those documents you talked about are critical. And the whole point of making sure you have that done is so that your heirs can have things passed to them efficiently. What's interesting is everything that has a beneficiary doesn't really need to. If you didn't have a trust or a will, but on all of your investment accounts and your bank accounts, you had beneficiaries, those things are going to bypass probate anyway. And so on your brokerage account, you want to make sure that you have TOD, transfer on death. And on the bank, you can add POD, which is pay on death. And you just got to make sure that at all times, your beneficiaries on all of your accounts match the beneficiaries inside of your will or trust. And you've got a pretty tight estate planning situation. But I have found that most of our competitors, Michael, they'd rather get their tooth pulled than talk about beneficiaries with their clients.
3: Yeah. And one last piece is, don't forget about contingent beneficiaries, because many times the primary beneficiary passes away before the owner of those investments. And the contingent beneficiary describes what's going to happen to those investments or those assets. Dave, it happens so fast, but once again, we are out of time on this episode. I'm Michael Easton, in with my good friend Dave Stearns. We're so grateful that you're here with us on the Retirement Income Show. But make it an amazing week with the ones you love. And we'll be back again soon with another episode of the Retirement Income Show.
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8: There are moments in life when we're reminded how deeply we need prayer. When circumstances are beyond our control, when someone we love is hurting, or when we're searching for direction, we turn to God, trusting that He hears us, loves us, and remains faithful to His promises. Throughout God's word, we see that faithfulness in His enduring promises to the people of Israel. Those promises didn't disappear with the passing of time. God is still faithful. His word still stands, and His people still matter. That truth is at the heart of the International Fellowship of Christians and Jews. For more than 40 years, the fellowship has brought Christians and Jews together through a shared commitment to faith, compassion, and standing with one another. It's a bond that reminds us we are stronger when we stand together, especially in times of uncertainty and need. 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Through the fellowship, Christians and Jews are building a bridge of friendship and faith, turning prayer into action and standing together in support of Israel and the Jewish people. 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And now the International Fellowship of Christians and Jews would be honored to pray for you. 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
11: Ronald Reagan understood that freedom sometimes requires more than quiet diplomacy. It requires moral clarity. On June 12, 1987, standing before the Brandenburg Gate in a divided Berlin, Reagan issued a direct challenge to Soviet leader Mikhail Gorbachev. Mr. Gorbachev, tear down this wall. The Berlin Wall was more than concrete and barbed wire. It represented a system that restricted movement, divided families, and denied millions the freedoms Americans often take for granted. Reagan refused to treat that division as permanent. He understood that free nations must be willing to identify the difference between liberty and oppression, and have the courage to say so. 2 years later, the Berlin Wall fell. Freedom survives when people refuse to accept tyranny as inevitable. So when freedom is challenged today, will we have the courage to defend it with the same clarity?
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15: I mean, these are the things we require of people, to say that they are right in the church, right with Christ, right with heaven, that they have to say, I believe in God, I believe Jesus is His Son. Why isn't it enough? The reason that's not enough is that those things can be said, even thought, purely in human strength.
16: 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In today's episode, Pastor Brian shares a lesson from John chapter 3 as Jesus speaks to Nicodemus. He's confronted with the truth that we all must face. 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We must be born again. You can find this lesson and many others when you visit unlimitedgrace.com. And while you're there, look for Pastor Brian's book, The Multi-Generational Church Crisis. This compelling book asks the question of the church, what could be accomplished in the name of Christ if we could better understand each other? Let's hear now from Dr. Brian Chappell as he shares the lesson, You Must Be Born Again.
15: I wonder if you can imagine being with me a few months ago on a trip to a pastor's conference that was happening in Geneva, Switzerland. Flew into Geneva at the airport, exchanged some dollars for some Swiss francs, went and spoke at the conference in that morning, drove to my hotel, had a meal there, took out my Swiss francs to pay, and the cashier said, your money's no good here. Wait, I just gave you francs. Yes, you gave me Swiss francs. You're in France. Well, I didn't know that. You see, I was right on the border, and that little police station I passed at one point on the way to my hotel wasn't just a police station, it was a border station. I didn't read French, so I didn't see that I had actually passed into another realm, and the currency that I thought was good wasn't going to work at all. You get the analogy, I think. Here is Nicodemus. He is a religious ruler in his realm. In ancient Judaism, he should be just fine. And yet he approaches Jesus, a man that he himself declares is from God and with God, and Jesus says, your money's no good here. The currency that you think will make you all right with God in heaven won't work. Because you're depending on earthly things to make you right with a heavenly God. Now, the way that Jesus says that, what may be familiar to many of you, has to be shocking to Nicodemus. And perhaps shocking to people who begin to examine his status, his beliefs, his profession. After all, if you would begin to examine what we know about Nicodemus, even from the very first verse of John chapter 3, you recognize that there is lots of good in his life. You can see, now there was a man of the Pharisees named Nicodemus. For a lot of us in this culture, if you identify anybody as a Pharisee, that's not a very nice title. Nobody wants to be identified as a Pharisee, because we have all the notions of being pharisaical, being legalistic, and being harsh with people. But that's not necessarily the connotation in Jesus' time. The Pharisees would be the guys in the white hats, the good guys, the ones who were striving to be religiously good before the world. After all, these Pharisees were actually a part of a larger Jewish group known as the Hasidic Jews. At a time, and now just think how much history comes around, at a time that Syria invaded Israel and occupied it, there were those people who refused to bow to the Syrian gods or to maintain anything that would be contrary to historic Jewish religion. They were known as the holy ones, the godly people, the Hasidic Jews. They maintained faithfulness to God under great persecution and oppression from the Syrians. At some point in history, there was a group of Jews that rose up to oppose the Syrians. They were known as the Maccabees. The Maccabees were a rebel cause that won the war. But once they won the war, they became corrupt. And they began turning away from Jewish traditions. And there were a few people out of the Hasidic Jews who maintained pure faith. They were the pure ones, the separated people, known as the Purisim, or to our ears, the Pharisees. These were the ones who were willing at great oppression and cost to separate out for purity's sake, to be a people separated under God for his calling and goodness. And that is who Nicodemus is. He is a Pharisee. But more than that, in verse 1 it says, he is a ruler of the Jews. Not just an ordinary Pharisee. A number of you will know now, in Jewish culture at that time, there was a Senate, as it were, a ruling council that was known as the Sanhedrin. And this ruling council had two parties, not Republican and Democrat, but Pharisee and Sadducee. Now, for those of you who are in this church, you may not realize it, but you're on the side of the Pharisees. After all, you may remember in Acts 23 when Paul is arrested for what he is teaching and he is brought before the Sanhedrin. Paul actually begins to kind of defend himself by saying, "You rulers of Israel, you have to recognize that the reason that I have been arrested and here in trouble is because I believe in the resurrection. I believe in the resurrection of the dead." And suddenly the Pharisees are on his side because the Pharisees believed in resurrection. The Sadducees, the liberals of their day, did not believe in resurrection. The Sadducees did not believe in the continuing validity of the Old Testament. The Sadducees did not believe that the miracles described in the Old Testament were correct, that they were not more than just mythology. It was the Pharisees who said, "The Bible is true, the miracles are true, the Bible says there will be a resurrection of the dead, and we believe it." The Pharisees were saying, "What the Bible says is true, and we were hold to it." Now, they didn't just hold to the beliefs of the Bible. They held to the practices of the Bible. It was the Pharisees who continued to give tithes and offerings for the care of the poor. It was the Pharisees who said, whether we're in the synagogue or out of the synagogue, we should live consistently for the Lord in every phase of life. The Pharisees were even those who said, but we're not going to approach life as though it's somehow some separated order that we can live apart from ordinary interactions with people. They weren't like the Essenes who would go in extremism and live out in the desert and try to live their faith apart from people. The Pharisees said, we're going to live our faith among people. And when the Zealots, another party of Jews, said, what we really need to do is bring out the weapons and fight the Romans, the new oppressors, the Pharisees said not that either. Fighting the Romans is God's job, not our job. Now, I want you to think about these Pharisees. They believe the Bible. They believe the miracles of the Bible. They believe the great miracle of the Bible, that there will be a resurrection of the dead. They live balanced lives, not going out into the desert, not trying to overthrow the government, saying we simply need to live for the Lord in every phase of life. I kind of like these guys. I kind of recognize them. Because a lot of us do our shopping at Pharisees Are Us. Right? We believe the Bible's true. We believe the miracles are true. We believe in the resurrection of the dead. We believe we ought to live our life faithfully among other people. And yet Jesus hears all of that, and he says to Nicodemus, this man who has all this rich religious currency, your money's no good here. This is not what's going to make you right with God. What troubles us is not so much the background, but what Nicodemus actually says that Jesus says is still not good enough currency. Verse 2, this man came to Jesus by night and said to him, "Rabbi, we know that you are a teacher come from God, for no one can do these signs that you do unless God is with him." Now, a lot of very significant things being said. Nicodemus first addresses Jesus as Rabbi, which is the language that a student would give to a respected teacher. You are a respected teacher. Now, Nicodemus is a ruler in Israel. He's in the high church council, and he is speaking to this itinerant Jewish preacher who lives in the dust of the fields and walks the roads just teaching people who will gather on the sidewalks of the day, and he is saying to Jesus, Rabbi, I mean, this is a little bit like, you know, Einstein talking to a math whiz in junior high and saying, hey, professor, explain a few things to me. I mean, this is not right for him to be addressing Jesus with such respect. And the respect is genuine. He says to Jesus, you couldn't be doing the miracles if you weren't from God. And if God were not with you, you're from God, and God is with you. And Jesus says to him, you must be born again.
17: 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It may seem hard for younger Christians to believe, but people over 50 were raised during an era when 90% of Americans identified as Christian. These older believers were once part of a majority group that understood the mission of the church was to take control of our culture, to halt its evils. At the same time, Christians under 50 have lived their entire lives perceiving themselves as a minority that needs to make credible their faith to a secular, pluralistic culture. These distinct experiences and perceptions have a profound impact on the priorities different generations have for church ministry. It's no wonder that younger and older believers don't always see eye to eye. 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That's 844-414-7223. And now, more from Brian Chappell on today's Unlimited Grace.
15: You must be born again. Now, you should be taken aback if you were Nicodemus. Now, wait a second. I have good background, good belief, and now good profession. I'm actually declaring I believe in God, and I believe this God is with you, and I believe you are doing miracles because you are with God. I mean, there will be another time in which some of Nicodemus's friends, the Pharisees, will say to Jesus, you cast out demons because you're from Satan. Nicodemus doesn't say that. He says, Jesus, you're performing miracles because you're from God and God is with you. This has to be troubling to each one of us today. If Jesus is not saying this is what makes you right with God, what does? I mean, after all, we just expect people to say, listen, the reason I know I'm right with God is I believe in God. Have you heard that? People say, I believe in God. And Nicodemus saying, I believe in God. Now, there's a problem in the Bible with that, though, right? Brother of Jesus, James, says to people who say you believe in God, he says, great. You believe in God, and you do well. But even the devils believe. The fact that you believe in an objective creator, the fact that you believe in a God, doesn't mean that your money is good with God. That that thing in itself is not the coinage that's going to get you into the realm of God. Well, but surely he believes more than that. He says of Jesus, you are from God, and God is with you. This is more than just saying, I believe in some objective concept of a God. I believe that Jesus is from God, and Jesus is with God. Surely that's enough. Well, unfortunately, other people have claimed that are not of God at all. I mentioned this to you last week. Do you remember when Jesus, speaking to his mother, and she asked for some fix of the wine problem at the wedding, Jesus says, what does that have to do with me? And I mentioned to you that phrase, what does that have to do with me, is a phrase most often in the Gospels out of the mouths of demons. As they say, Jesus, what do we have to do with you? We're from different places. We're from different realms. And one very good place to see that is in Mark the first chapter and verse 24. Jesus is teaching in the synagogue. And there is a man who is demon-possessed. And in verse 24 of Mark chapter 1, it says this. What have you to do with us, Jesus of Nazareth? Have you come to destroy us? I know who you are, the Holy One of God. The demon does not just say he believes in God. He believes that Jesus is the Christ, that Jesus is the one sent from God to deliver the world. And what Jesus is saying to Nicodemus is, listen, you may believe in God. You may even believe that I am from God. And that's not enough. Why isn't it enough? I mean, these are the things we require of people to say that they are right in the church, right with Christ, right with heaven. That they have to say, I believe in God. I believe Jesus is his son. The reason that's not enough is that those things can be said, even thought, purely in human strength and human ability. I mean, you can objectively just believe it's true. And that's ultimately not what Jesus is talking about. Let me give you an example. When I was in my first year of seminary, we were playing football, flag football, out one day just kind of letting off a little steam. And we knew we were going to win because we had a guy who'd been a college quarterback on our team. So we're getting ready to play, and he's not there. We wait around. He doesn't show. It's halftime. He's still not there. We're late in the ball game. He finally shows up. And instead of looking guilty and downcast, he's got this big smile on his face. We're saying, what are you so happy about? We're losing here. And he said, listen, I'm sorry I'm late, but the reason I'm late is that I shared the gospel today with one of our classmates. And he accepted Jesus as his Savior, and he's now born again. Now, we wanted to rejoice, but immediately there's some questions in our mind. Now, what do you mean he's born again? Listen, when all of us came to seminary, when we applied, we had to write down on the application our testimony, what we believed. Did we really believe the Bible was true? Did we believe that God was the creator of the universe? Did we believe that Jesus was his son? We all said that. And we began to say, well, if somebody who's among our classmates is now saying he's born again, when he filled out his application, he must have been lying. I don't think he was lying. I think he was leaning on the wrong thing. What he was actually leaning on was the fact that he had it all right. He believed the right things. He said the right things. He was doing the right. And he was right with God because of what he had done. And being born again means you have to rely on God alone and what he does, not even on your correct behavior, background, or even your correct profession. Your reliance is upon God. You want to see it? It's kind of tough, I know, because it's not what we expect, even coming from Jesus. Verse 3, Jesus says to Nicodemus, "Truly, truly, I say to you, unless one is born again, he cannot see the kingdom of God." Now, it doesn't mean you can't say the right things. Nicodemus is about to say the right things. But what it's saying is this: to see the kingdom of God is an expression for seeing the true power of God. That when the kingdom of God comes, not only is the presence of Christ there, but the power of God is present. And it's not just to be seen. If you look at verse 5, toward the end you will say that unless one is born of water and the Spirit, he cannot enter the kingdom of God. There's got to be something that happens whereby you are supernaturally changed. Being born again is not just something of nature, of flesh, of human decision. And I'm not saying it doesn't involve those things. Just as I want to commend Nicodemus for good background and good belief and good profession, all those things are good. But if you think that just what you do and what you say and what you believe is going to make you right with a heavenly God, you have a problem. And the problem is what's expressed in verse 6, if you look at it. That which is born of the flesh is flesh. And that which is born of the Spirit is spirit. If you're expecting to have a right spiritual relationship with God, you can't just be depending on human mechanisms, human words, human thoughts, human actions. The human is not going to get you to heaven. I mean, listen, if you plant soybeans, you're not going to get corn, right? You expect to plant and produce the same thing. You can't plant in the flesh and expect something of the Spirit to return. Now, as easy as that is to say, you must recognize it must be hard for Nicodemus. I've lived a good life. I've said the right things. I've believed the right things. I taught the right things. And if it's really true, what Jesus is saying, that there has to be a supernatural act of God by which I would be born of the Spirit, I can't make that happen. I've got to depend upon something else. And that's exactly what Jesus says. Verse 7, "Do not marvel that I said to you, you must be born again." Okay, I can't depend on the human to get to heaven. I can't depend on the things of the flesh to accomplish the things of the Spirit. I must be born again. Any questions? How do I do that? I mean, what are you really saying is required here? Well, we don't have to ask the question only because Nicodemus is going to ask it for us. Verse 4. Nicodemus said to Jesus, who has just said, a man can't see the kingdom of God unless he's born again. Verse 4. Nicodemus said to him, "How can a man be born when he is old? Can he enter a second time into his mother's womb and be born?" Now, you have to recognize a couple of things. Okay, first, if it's hard for a 10-pound baby to come out, think how hard it is for a 180-pound man to get in. Actually, don't think about that. Think about this instead. Nicodemus is no dummy. When Jesus is saying you must be born again, not of the flesh, but of the Spirit, not of human means, but of heavenly means, Nicodemus is no dummy. I mean, he recognizes this is a metaphor. He's not expecting physically to enter again into his mother's womb. So why does he kind of fend off the statement of Jesus with this obvious silly question? Are you saying I have to enter again into my mother's womb? Because he is having to shield both his sense of loss and longing. What would be the loss? If I were to say to you, everything you banked on, good background, been to this church or another good church all my life and my family before me. And I believe the right things. I believe the Bible's true. And I believe that God is real. And I believe that Jesus died for that. I believe that. And I were to say to you, that money is no good with God. If you're depending on what you do and think and believe, that's got no currency with God. Because you're depending on human coinage to satisfy a heavenly spirit.
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22: 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The waters of the Mediterranean are beautiful to sail and lovely to see. And that's to say nothing of the people that we'll meet. Friends along the way that we've seen before, and new acquaintances that will enrich our enjoyment of the week and create possibilities for the future. So I hope you will consider coming. All the information you require, you can find at deeperfaithcruise.com, and I hope to see you there.
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11: Ronald Reagan understood that freedom sometimes requires more than quiet diplomacy. It requires moral clarity. On June 12, 1987, standing before the Brandenburg Gate in a divided Berlin, Reagan issued a direct challenge to Soviet leader Mikhail Gorbachev. "Mr. Gorbachev, tear down this wall." The Berlin Wall was more than concrete and barbed wire. It represented a system that restricted movement, divided families, and denied millions the freedoms Americans often take for granted. Reagan refused to treat that division as permanent. He understood that free nations must be willing to identify the difference between liberty and oppression, and have the courage to say so. 2 years later, the Berlin Wall fell. Freedom survives when people refuse to accept tyranny as inevitable. So when freedom is challenged today, will we have the courage to defend it with the same clarity?
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1: The world is upside down. The way things are right now, the way they seem is not how it really is. There are people that Hollywood will lift up and the world will celebrate and surround themselves with that are beautiful on the outside, but they're very ugly on the inside.

0: You're listening to Maximum Life Radio with Zach Terry, Senior Pastor of First Baptist Church of Fernandina Beach. The 24-hour news cycle talks of war in far-off places we've barely heard of, and major fighting in Eastern Europe and the Middle East. Do these current conflicts fit in with biblical prophecy? If so, how? Let's find out as Zach continues our current series, Stay Awake, with part one of the message, Wars and Rumors of Wars.
1: Matthew 24, if you have your copy of God's Word, Matthew 24, as you find your place there, I'm going to read out of Genesis chapter 18, a passage where God is speaking in to an impending judgment that's about to fall on two cities. Sodom and Gomorrah are about to be judged. And in Genesis 18, verse 17, the Lord said, "Shall I hide from Abraham what I am about to do?" Now, Abraham is called a friend of God. And God says, "Shall I hide from him what I'm about to do and in the destruction of these cities? Seeing that Abraham shall surely become a great and mighty nation, and all of the nations of the earth shall be blessed in him." Now, God speaks to his friend about what he intends to do in the future. Well, today, you are, if you are a follower of Jesus, you are a friend of God. Jesus is a friend of sinners, and we all qualify. And as his friend, he has spoken to us very plainly. Oh, it's complicated at times, it's allegorical at times, but very clearly what he intends to do in the last days. And we're talking about that today. Remember, though, that before he judged Sodom and Gomorrah, he spoke what he intended to do to Abraham. We're going to revisit that at the end of the sermon. We're studying Matthew 23, 24, 25, where Jesus has just preached his most difficult, harsh word to the nation of Israel. He is just about to go to the cross, be crucified, buried, and rise again and ascend to the right hand of the Father. But he's said in Matthew 23, verse 38, he ends his sermon with these words, "See, your house," speaking of the temple, "is left to you desolate." Later that day, the disciples on the Mount of Olives, as the sun is setting over that beautiful city, they're sitting on the Mount of Olives. They come to Jesus, and in 24, verse 3, the disciples came to him privately saying, "Tell us, when will these things be, and what will be the sign of your coming and of the end of the age?" Now, last week, if you weren't here last week, let me strongly encourage you, get on fbfirst.com and watch last week's sermon. The notes are there, you can download, because a lot of what we say today and over the next 2 weeks won't make as much sense if you don't hear that first sermon. Go back and listen to the introduction. But today, we're taking a step into how Jesus answered what the last days will be like. Remember, we said last week that when they spoke of his coming, the Greek word was parousia, they did not see two separate events, his first advent and then his second coming, but they saw it all as unfolding in one massive move of God. That he would come to Jerusalem, he would expel the Romans, he would set up his throne, and he would build heaven and earth again there from the city of Jerusalem, all at one time. But here, Jesus in Matthew 24 says that's not how it's going to go. There is a day yet to come, a generation yet to come, that will see all of these signs unfold before its very eyes. And he goes into great detail about what those signs look like. Today, we're talking about the wars and rumors of wars that he speaks of there in verse 4. Jesus answered them and said, "See that no one leads you astray. For many will come in my name, saying, 'I am the Christ,' and they will lead many astray. And you will hear of wars and rumors of wars. See that you are not..."

detail about these wars. I'm going to unpack some of those today, and then I'm going to look at what John the Revelator said to give us some light into what these end time wars would be like. Some may be thinking, well, Pastor, you mentioned last week that you believe that God's going to remove the church from the planet somehow, and we believe through rapture. If that's going to take place, why should we be concerned about these wars that are impending upon the earth? I have a graph, a chart, to kind of show you a simple understanding. You might want to take a smartphone and snap a picture of that. But that's basically the way that I see the end times unfolding. And you see that we're in the church age currently. The next main event would be the rapture, 7 years of tribulation, the parousia, the second coming, the millennial reign for 1,000 years, and then new heavens and new earth, eternal judgment, all of the above. So that's how I see it going down. You're currently at about G of church age, all right? Maybe E. But all of the things he describes in Matthew 24 begin prior to the rapture. How much before the rapture? They could be happening right now. We're going to talk next week about Antichrist and all that the Bible tells us about this end times world leader who's going to come on the scene. You may know his name. He may be in office right now. He may be running for office somewhere on the planet currently. He won't go by Antichrist. He'll go by something like President or Prime Minister or Führer or something of that effect. But you may currently know who this guy is. The wars that are brewing currently may be those that we're going to read about this morning. The coalitions that we'll talk about, they're already aligned and they've already formed. The stage is absolutely perfectly set for everything that we're going to describe. But what I want you to know is, as you turn on the news, as you read the papers, you will see some of the things developing and already have developed that we're going to read about in our text today. First of all, let me talk to you about the preparation of the battlefield. In Revelation chapter 16, verse 1, John writes, "Then I heard a loud voice from the temple telling the seven angels, 'Go and pour out on the earth the seven bowls of the wrath of God.' The first bowl soars on unbelieving humanity." Now think of this. Let it sink in. Hear what God is saying. God is going to cause these horrific, horrible, terrific boils to break out on people who follow Antichrist. Listen to what it says, verse 2. "So the first angel went and poured out his bowl upon the earth, and harmful and painful sores came upon the people who bore the mark of the beast and worshiped its image." Our generation is tempted to view Jesus with a very simplistic understanding that basically he's a kind, sweet, gentle shepherd that only does nice things for all people. So when we think of WWJD, what would Jesus do? We always assume Jesus is going to do the nice thing. Now, Jesus is nice. Jesus is kind. Jesus is loving. He is the epitome. He is love. However, he's not simplistic. He is a very complex person. You see at times Jesus healing. Then you see also at times Jesus driving out the money changers with a whip that he formed. You see Jesus at times speaking life and kindness into the people who are following him. Then you see on another occasion, a lady comes to Jesus and begs him, says, "Jesus, my daughter is dying. Would you please come and heal her?" Jesus said, "It's not proper to take the children's bread and feed it to the dogs." Does the Jesus that you serve call people dogs? This one did.
What would you do? What would you do if

0: Jesus, gentle Jesus, the shepherd of Israel, what would you do if the Lamb of God looked at you and said, "You're a dog"? Might I suggest you bark?
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0: Our Jesus is not simple. You can't put him in a box. And at this time, gentle Jesus commands his angels to cause sores, painful sores, to arise upon his enemies. Folks, here's what you have to understand. The world is upside down. The way things are right now, the way they seem is not how it really is. There are people that Hollywood will lift up and the world will celebrate and surround themselves with that are beautiful on the outside, but they're very ugly on the inside. And then there are people who, by the world's standards, are not very attractive on the outside, but on the inside, they're gorgeous in God's eyes. Every now and then, God steps into time and he corrects that, so that what he sees on the inside is what the world sees on the outside. And here, a world of people who have worshiped Antichrist, God looks at that and he says, that is ugly. It is painful. It is hellish. And he steps in, and what that ugliness he sees on the inside, he brings out to the outside. And if that's something your Jesus would never do, you need a broader version of Jesus. He is a complex Lord. He is a complex Savior. That's the first bowl. The second bowl, salt water becomes like blood. Look at verse 3. The second angel poured out his bowl upon the sea, or into the sea, and it became like the blood of a corpse. Every living thing died that was in the sea. We pay a great premium for oceanfront property here on Amelia Island. People from all over the world come here to sit on our beaches and look at the rising sun and to watch the water. But I want you to imagine a day that a red tide like you've never seen comes up on our beaches, and the sand of this beach is stained with something like the blood of a corpse. That day's coming. Imagine the view from your favorite spot on the beach as that tide comes in. The third bowl in verse 4. The third angel poured out his bowl into the rivers and the springs of water. This is the fresh water. So the salt water has already been turned to blood. Now the fresh water, and they became blood. Now, and I heard the angel in charge of the waters say, "Just are you, O Holy One, who is and who was, for you brought these judgments." We're told in another place that it's one third of the fresh water becomes like blood. The liberal media will see things happen in the environment, and they will say that these are signs due to the environmental effects of factories and mankind upon the earth. But notice what the angel says is the root cause. Why is this happening? Is it because companies got too big? Is it because there were not enough checks and balances? Because there were not enough environmental protection? That's not the cause to this effect, according to verse 6. The cause is, verse 6, for they have shed the blood of the saints and the prophets, and you have given them blood to drink. It is what they deserve. The persecution of God's people. Because they persecuted the people of God. Doesn't that seem bizarre? If you're inundated with popular media, you always look for a secular cause to a secular effect. But friend, here we're told that environmental catastrophes sometimes have a spiritual cause. Number 4, heat, global warming, the ultimate global warming. Verse 8, the fourth angel poured out his bowl on the sun, and it was allowed to scorch the people with fire, and they were scorched with fierce heat. Don't be too quick to deny global warming. Don't be too quick to say this is not happening, it won't happen. The question is not, is it happening? The question is, who is causing it? There is a sense in which the planet's been warming since the last ice age. There is a sense in which this is taking place, this is happening. Now, what we're seeing now is not what we're reading in this text, but you are seeing the stage set for it. You're seeing a gradual warming. Here it's going to be sudden and catastrophic. You would think if they look at this and they saw that God was the one bringing this great global warming, that perhaps they would repent and worship God. But look at verse 9, the last part. And they cursed the name of God who had power over these plagues. They did not repent and give him glory. So there comes a point where even the lost world looks at it and sees that this is at the hand of God. This is unlike anything we've witnessed before. And they're not blaming it on man anymore. They're saying God did this. But rather than beg for forgiveness and seek God, they turn against, they lift a fist to the Creator. The fifth bowl, darkness, verse 10. The fifth angel poured out his bowl on the throne of the beast, and his kingdom was plunged into darkness. Typically, heat and light go together. Typically, if we go out today and, you know, it's a relatively sunny day, there may be a few clouds in the sky, but we wouldn't be surprised if it got up to 100 degrees or over. But we expect at midnight tonight, if you step outside, it to be a little more bearable because we associate heat with light. But here, it's both incredibly dark and incredibly hot. What an odd experience this must be. It says, people gnawed their tongues in anguish, verse 11, and they cursed the God of heaven for their pain and their sores, yet they did not repent of their deeds. Now, these are all just setting the stage for the sixth bowl. The sixth bowl is war, verse 16. And they assembled them at the place that in Hebrew is called Armageddon. Now, I have a picture that was taken from the top of Mount Carmel. Let's bring that picture up and show the view from the top of Mount Carmel over the valley of Armageddon. This is standing on the place where Elijah stood when he called fire down from heaven in the Old Testament. As you stand on that mountaintop, Har means mount, Megiddo means slaughter. It's Mount Carmel, also known as Har Megiddo, the Mount of Slaughter. The word Armageddon is only mentioned one time in the Bible, but Mount Megiddo is rich in biblical history. Deborah and Barak defeated the Canaanites in Judges 4 and 5. Gideon defeated the Midianites in Judges 7, all right here. Saul was slain during a war with the Philistines in 1 Samuel 31. Ahaziah was slain by Jehu in 2 Kings 9. Josiah was slain by the Egyptians in 2 Kings 23. History has seen battles unfold involving the Crusaders, the Egyptians, the Persians, the Druze, the Greeks, the Turks, and the Arabs, all in that valley. According to Alan Johnson, more than 200 battles have been fought at or near that location. Those of you who went with us to Israel last year, you saw the view from the top of Mount Carmel. Those who are going in 2020, you will stand there and you will see this amazing plain that's the greatest of all battlefields. In 1799, Napoleon stood at Megiddo before a battle which ended his quest to conquer the East and rebuild the Roman Empire. And he said, "All of the armies of the world could maneuver their forces on this vast plain. There is no place in the world more suited to war than this. It is the most natural battleground on the entire planet Earth." You've probably heard of the Battle of Armageddon that will take place right there, which, by the way, the Israeli Air Force has a great underground base that's just under that plane. You'll see F-16s taking off from that plane, shooting out to the corners of the picture from time to time when you're there in real life. Much of biblical history unfolded right there, and history will come to a conclusion right there. Now, when you hear of Armageddon, we tend to imagine this great end-time battle. It's actually a series of battles. And they're described in detail in the Old and New Testament. Let me kind of show you in big steps how it progresses. These are the participants in the battle. Number one, the king from the west, that is Antichrist. In Daniel chapter 11, verse 36, it says, "The king shall do as he wills. He will exalt himself and magnify himself above every god, and shall speak astonishing things about the God of gods. He shall prosper till the indignation is accomplished, for what is decreed shall be done." Now, we're going to next Sunday talk in detail about who Antichrist is and how his spirit is already at work on the planet. But just know this for today. John calls him Antichrist. In the Old Testament, Daniel calls him the desolator, the willful king, the little horn. Paul calls him the man of sin, the son of perdition, and the man of lawlessness. Zechariah calls him the worthless shepherd. Revelation calls him the beast. You see him referenced all through the Old and the New Testaments. Jesus says here that there will be a day where he will stand on the holy mount. Daniel 7 explains in detail how this charismatic, influential person will arise. And like I said earlier, he won't say, "I'm the Antichrist." He will be a prime minister or a president or a king, or he'll hold some other title, a diplomat. And he will begin to reunite European continent. He will, in effect, resurrect the Roman Empire with him at the head. All of Europe at this point desires access to the land of Israel. It is positioned well as a port city through which a navy can maneuver. Antichrist will gain, he will make a peace treaty with Israel, likely in exchange for a rite of passage. So this leader over Europe, the resurrected Roman Empire, will make a treaty with Israel so that he has a rite of passage in and out of that land. That will be one of the first things that will happen during the time that we call the tribulation. It's a 7-year peace treaty. It will last 3.5 years. Halfway through it, he will break the treaty, and that will begin the period called the Great Tribulation.
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0: Have you ever complained to God when you felt overwhelmed? I think most of us have been there. And if circumstances improve, we feel relieved. But what if they don't? 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
1: I invite you to turn to the Old Testament with me to the prophecy of Habakkuk, and which you will find in between Nahum and Zephaniah. So let me read chapter 3 for us, a prayer of Habakkuk the prophet on Shigionoth. Lord, I have heard of your fame. I stand in awe of your deeds, O Lord. Renew them in our day, in our time, make them known in wrath. Remember mercy. God came from Teman, the Holy One from Mount Paran. His glory covered the heavens and his praise filled the earth. His splendor was like the sunrise. Rays flashed from his hand where his power was hidden. Plague went before him. Pestilence followed his steps. He stood and shook the earth. He looked and made the nations tremble. The ancient mountains crumbled and the age-old hills collapsed. His ways are eternal. I saw the tents of Cushan in distress, the dwellings of Midian in anguish. Were you angry with the rivers, O Lord? Was your wrath against the streams? Did you rage against the sea when you rode with your horses and your victorious chariots? You uncovered your bow. You called for many arrows. You split the earth with rivers. The mountains saw you and writhed. Torrents of water swept by. The deep roared and lifted its waves on high. Sun and moon stood still in the heavens at the glint of your flying arrows, at the lightning of your flashing spear. In wrath you strode through the earth, and in anger you threshed the nations. You came out to deliver your people, to save your anointed one. You crushed the leader of the land of wickedness. You stripped him from head to foot. With his own spear you pierced his head when his warriors stormed out to scatter us, gloating as though about to devour the wretched who were in hiding. You trampled the sea with your horses, churning the great waters. I heard, and my heart pounded, my lips quivered at the sound. Decay crept into my bones and my legs trembled. Yet I will wait patiently for the day of calamity to come on the nation invading us. Though the fig tree does not bud and there are no grapes on the vines, though the olive crop fails and the fields produce no food, though there are no sheep in the pen and no cattle in the stalls, yet I will rejoice in the Lord. I will be joyful in God my Savior. The Sovereign Lord is my strength. He makes my feet like the feet of a deer. He enables me to go on the heights. For the director of music on my stringed instruments, thanks be to God for his word. Father, now we pray that in turning to your word, the Spirit of God will teach us and that we will be changed as a result of our encounter with you, the living God, through your written word, the Bible, as we pray in the name of your Son, Jesus. Amen. Life, by its very nature, is untidy. It constantly defies our attempts to control it. We are challenged by it on multiple levels, on virtually a daily basis. Physically, we are clearly not in charge, and silly if we think it to be other than that. Emotionally, we are often very quickly overwhelmed and find that things that we thought we had control over have unraveled before us, and we find ourselves in difficulty and often in sadness and chaos. Spiritually, by our nature without God, left to ourselves, we are confused. We are like those who are always learning and yet never able to come to a knowledge of the truth. And all of these circumstances and more besides are inevitably represented when a congregation of this size gathers as it does routinely on the first day of the week. and this congregation represents a whole variety of perspectives on life itself, on who God is, on what the Bible is. And I am not unaware of that when I speak Sunday by Sunday. But I want you to know, especially for those of you whose view of the world differs from this, that all of our study of the Bible starts from the position that the Bible is God's Word. That God, in His Word, has said exactly what He wants to say, and that He has said it in precisely the form that He wants it to be said. Some who are here today may doubt the very existence of God, and therefore would have no truck with the idea that the Bible is God's Word. Why would anybody be concerned about it, to study it, and to declare it as being authoritative? I recognize that. Some regard God either as a figment of their imagination or as of their own creation, a God who exists for them, not by whose power they exist. And they determine just what it is they believe, and not least of all about the Bible. And I recognize that some are in that position too. But we are starting from the position that the Bible is God's Word. That doesn't clean everything up. Some people think it does. Some people think that the reason that we would be prepared to affirm that is in order to remove the difficulties. But in actual fact, it introduces almost as many difficulties as it removes. For example, if our world is chaotic, haphazard, and devoid of meaning, then while we may be disappointed by the horrible events of life, we should simply take them in our stride. After all, what do we expect? There is no one in charge. There is no one responsible. No one has made anything. No one has appointed anything. It's all just unfolding before us. Interestingly, those who would affirm that kind of existence, when things go wrong, often immediately want to lay the blame at the feet of some God, real or imagined. A God in whom they say they do not believe, but yet whom they want to hold responsible for the earthquake in China, or for the tsunami, or for whatever else it might be. Why they say that? They're not even sure themselves. What the Bible says is that God has set eternity in their hearts, that they know of God by their very creation, and although they turn their back on God and they marshal arguments in order to make it possible for them to deny God, yet when the chips are down, He is once again reintroduced, not as a God to be praised, but as a God to be abused. For the believer in this God, the God and Father of our Lord Jesus Christ, we also have the challenge that comes as a result of affirming that God is all good and He is all powerful. And yet, we face disappointment, disease, chaos, heartache, and violence. And so people justifiably will ask the question, if this God of creation is all powerful and all good, then why are things the way they are? Such questions are not unusual. They come routinely, and they're found frequently in the Bible. And indeed, the prophecy of Habakkuk begins with two of those very questions. This little prophecy, about 600 or 700 years before Jesus, begins with Habakkuk bewailing the fact of injustice and violence, strife and conflict. The law of the land is paralyzed. The wicked seem to be winning out over those who are seeking to do the right thing. Not an uncommon set of circumstances, and yet all those years before. And his dilemma is the dilemma that emerges from a belief in God. And he is concerned about two things. One, God's timing. How long is this going to go on? And two, God's apparent tolerance of evil and of injustice. How long is this going to last? And why do you tolerate it? Again, I say to you, those are contemporary questions. The answer that God provides begins in verse 5 of chapter 1, and the answer that He gives presents an even bigger problem than the first one introduced by the prophet. Because what God says in response is that He is raising up a pagan people who will punish His people. So His people have been doing bad things, And he's determined that he will raise up a nation that does really bad things to punish and to take care of those who are doing quite bad things. Oh, now Habakkuk has a double problem. The problem of his initial question and then the problem of God's answer. Well, God replies in chapter 2. And he says, well, the actual fact of the matter is that justice will inevitably prevail, that the earth will be filled with the glory of God, verse 14 of chapter 2, as the waters cover the sea. And as Habakkuk sits or stands in the beginning of chapter 2 in expectation, laying his requests like the psalmist before God, he's waiting to see what God will say. Interesting verbs, aren't they? You usually listen to hear what somebody will say. But here the prophet is listening to see what God will say. A reminder, too, is that actions in this instance speak louder than words as well. And in chapter 2, in this wonderful, poetic, challenging chapter, God says, don't you worry, the instrument that I am raising up to deal with problem number one, I will deal with and deal with properly as well. And so in coming to chapter 3, we notice, first of all, that the prophet reacts. The prophet reacts. If you take verse 2 and 3, you can see this initial reaction. Lord, I have heard of your fame. I stand in awe of your deeds, O Lord. Renew them in our day. In our time, make them known. In wrath, remember mercy. And we might want to add to that verse 16, where his reaction to the further statement that he himself is the bearer of is as described there. I heard, and my heart pounded, my lips quivered at the sound, decay kept into my bones, and my legs trembled. So what we discover is this, that the complaints with which he has begun, how long and why, are now replaced with awe and with wonder. And there in verse 2 of the chapter, you will see that he stands to attention, as it were, before the display of God's power. If you like, God provided his own firework display in verse 4. His splendor was like the sunrise. Rays flashed from his hand where his power was hidden. And immediately, instantaneously, Habakkuk finds that he stands, he rises to his feet in the display of God's majesty and power. If you've been at events where something of significance takes place, not just the singing or the playing of the national anthem, but if somebody does something spectacularly well, whether it is in a concert or someone playing a guitar or whatever it might be, and all of a sudden you discover that people all around the place just stand to their feet and they stand in awe and in wonder. Isn't it awesome that this person is able to do this? That's what they're saying by standing. And the prophet stands in awe of God's deeds. God, in his majesty, has brought him to his feet. But in verse 16, it is the same majesty and power of God that has floored him. Floored him. He not only rises to adore God's splendor, but he falls on his face before all that he has revealed of himself. And you will notice his heart pounds and his lips quiver and his feet give out. And we find him literally flattened by the devastating impact of God's might. You see, this is in direct contrast to the invented gods with which chapter 2 has closed. At the end of chapter 2, the pagan nation that was being used in order to punish God's people is described under the rubric of their pathetic and futile idolatry. And the prophet asks in verse 18, of what value is an idol since a man has carved it? Or an image that teaches lies? For he who makes it trusts in his own creation. He makes idols that cannot speak. Now just pause here for a moment and think this out. Because this is the issue of idolatry. The issue of idolatry is that it is not only futile, but it is foolish. It is eminently foolish. for people to say, well, no, I don't believe in the God of the Bible. I don't believe in a creator God. I don't believe in the God of Abraham and Isaac and of Jacob. But I'm not saying I don't believe in God. Well, all right, well, then tell me what you are saying. And then they will say things like, well, I believe that God is a cosmic principle into which I plug. Or I believe that God is inside of myself. Or I believe that essentially, since I am part of humanity, since humanity is part of creation, since God himself is part of the creation that he made, then I am somehow or another part of God myself. So when you run up against it, when life is so horribly untidy, when the wheels fall off, when tragedy hits, when sickness beckons, when you stand before an open grave, to whom do you go? To the God of your own creation? I like to think of God as opposed to a God who stands outside of time, who has created the world and all that is in it. Who stands to attention before a block of wood? Who falls on the floor between an idol of my own invention? No, you see, the God of the Bible is a God who calls people to their feet, is a God who demands attention, is a God who, in the display of his sovereign power and majesty, causes men and women to put their hands over their mouths, brings them to their feet in adoration and in awe, and puts them down on the floor of their bedroom before the displays of his majesty and his power. Small wonder that when J.B. Phillips, our favorite paraphraser of the New Testament, wrote his book concerning men and women's view of God, the title of the book was, Your God is Too Small. You see, what Habakkuk is doing here in his very own prophecy is that every display of God's power, every revealing of God's character, is like, for the prophet, another piece of the jigsaw. He reaches, as it were, into the box that God has provided, and he picks out another piece, and he places it in the picture that is being formed. He is, if you like, developing his own theology as he goes along. Logos, the word, or knowledge. Theos, God, knowledge of God. His knowledge of God is growing as he comes along. And as the pieces go into the puzzle, he realizes this is why God is doing this. This is who God is. I asked him why, and he answered in this way. I asked him how long, and he responded in this way. And so it is that now you find him waiting patiently. Verse 16b, yet I will wait patiently. Well, that's a bit of a change, isn't it? Because you weren't waiting patiently when you started your little prophecy, Habakkuk. No, you were shouting. You were banging on the table. How long, O Lord? How long is this going on? Why is this happening? Why isn't this sorted out now? Look at the change. I will wait patiently. What happened? Did he get an answer? Yes, did he get the answer he expected? No. Did his circumstances change? Not a bit. God just displayed himself. And then he said, you know what I think I ought to do? I think I should wait patiently. Good idea, Habakkuk. God perfectly understands your questions in the beginning. He understands that. But that's the right response. I will wait patiently, verse 16, and I will pray fervently, verse 2. And his prayer is clear. Do in our day what you've done in other days. Renew your deeds in our day. In our time, make them known. In wrath, remember your mercy. It's as though Habakkuk is living in a kind of flat, uneventful era. Nothing much is going on. And then all of this violence and destruction and injustice breaks out. And he knows that God needs to intervene. And he cries out to him. And now as he says, I'm going to wait patiently, he says, I'm also going to use the time to talk to you. And this is what I'm asking you. In your wrath, remember your mercy. Incidentally, a prayer that would only finally be answered if you fast forward 700 years to a scene outside of the walls of Jerusalem and to the second person of the Trinity, Jesus Christ the Son, hanging on a cross and declaring it is finished. What is finished? The work of redemption, whereby he took in himself all of God's righteous wrath against sin, and he displayed in himself all of God's mercy provided for the sinner. Well, that's something of the prophet's reaction. Secondly, the prophet reviews. And in verses 3 to 15, what you have is a wonderful poem. It is a classic example, I'm told, of Hebrew poetry. My time in Hebrew class was fairly brief and rather unrewarding. And so I read that it was a classic example of Hebrew poetry. I'm passing that information on to you. I don't want you to get any impression that I actually know that firsthand. So for those of you who read the Hebrew Bible, you can check, then you can let me know. And I know there are some who can. But I'm going to take it at face value because it certainly reads very well in the English, doesn't it? And I tried to read it as best as I could. It provides a magnificent and a frightening picture of God's acts in history. It displays his power not only over nature, but also over all of the nations. So, for example, look at verse 6. God stood, as it were, and he shook the earth. He looked and made the nations tremble. You know, we all had school teachers like that, didn't we? They never had to raise their voice. Mrs. Walker, my English teacher, she never raised her voice. Never, ever. She only needed to raise her eyebrows. And that was it. I don't know how she did it. Other teachers had mayhem on their hands. Chaos. Would you please be quiet? I'll send you to the headmaster. Da-da-da-da-da-da-da-da-da. Mrs. Walker, no, just... This is the picture of God. He just looks. So when you're tempted to get all bent out of shape about the United Nations, or phenomenally excited about the United Nations, when you see them all sitting in their circle there with their microphones and their little signs, all resplendent in their glory, and all the events of the nations as described here and as described on a daily basis in our news broadcasts are under the control of the creator of the ends of the earth, who doesn't grow weary and whose wisdom is unsearchable.
0: 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We'll hear the conclusion next weekend. Just last week, Alistair taught from 2 Timothy at the Basics Conference for pastors and church leaders, encouraging pastors to preach God's word faithfully and trust in the sufficiency of the scriptures. 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It's titled Guarding the Truth. 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I'm Bob Lapine. Thanks for listening. How can we continue to trust God when our prayers aren't answered the way we'd hoped? Join us next weekend for the answer. The Bible teaching of Alistair Begg is furnished by Truth for Life, where the learning is for living.
2: This is Seth Leibson for townhall.com. 1 week after Israeli Prime Minister Bibi Netanyahu reminded the United Nations of the Entebbe terrorist attack, an international pro-Palestinian plane hijacking where four Israeli hostages and Netanyahu's brother were killed, another hijacking of a civilian airliner destined for Israel was attempted. Media has downplayed it, but it took courage and honor for the civilian passengers to subdue the terrorist and rescue the plane, their families, and fellow passengers. Had the terrorists been successful, no doubt there would have been celebrations throughout the Islamist world, from Gaza to the West Bank and in New York, just as there were the day after the terrorist slaughter of October 7, 2023. One passenger, Yaniv Hayoun, was particularly heroic in Wednesday's rescue. The world should know his name as it should know what he stood for. Innocence. Thank God we have Todd Beamers and Yaniv Hayouns among us. Thank God some can still distinguish between them and those that would kill them, and us, in the name of and for a delusion on behalf of depraved and malevolent values.
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9: Ronald Reagan understood that freedom sometimes requires more than quiet diplomacy. It requires moral clarity. On June 12, 1987, standing before the Brandenburg Gate in a divided Berlin, Reagan issued a direct challenge to Soviet leader Mikhail Gorbachev. "Mr. Gorbachev, tear down this wall." The Berlin Wall was more than concrete and barbed wire. It represented a system that restricted movement, divided families, and denied millions the freedoms Americans often take for granted. Reagan refused to treat that division as permanent. He understood that free nations must be willing to identify the difference between liberty and oppression, and have the courage to say so. 2 years later, the Berlin Wall fell. Freedom survives when people refuse to accept tyranny as inevitable. So when freedom is challenged today, will we have the courage to defend it with the same clarity?
10: I'm Alistair Begg from Truth For Life. The Bible reminds us not to forsake getting together, so let's go to church this Sunday.
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13: 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Welcome to Turning Point Weekend Edition. If life seems more urgent and unsettled these days, it could be due to a rise in spiritual warfare. To interview Dr. Jeremiah about The Battle for Your Soul, his new book and teaching series on spiritual warfare, here's special guest Sheila Walsh.
14: You sense it, don't you? A force in the world actively working against your peace, your family, and your faith. Well, the Bible calls this spiritual warfare. And while the reality of this unseen battle can sound intimidating, Dr. David Jeremiah wants to offer a liberating truth. You have nothing to fear in Christ. For too long, the topic of spiritual warfare has been shrouded in confusion and sensationalism. For these reasons, in the next few minutes, we cut through the noise to give you the clear, biblical perspective you need. Dr. Jeremiah will point us to Scripture, where we will discover that we are not helpless targets, but victors in Christ. He wants us to know that it's time to stop walking in fear and start living in the confidence of the one who has already overcome the world. The unseen war is real, but your victory is already secured. So, if you're ready for this fascinating discussion, help me welcome pastor, teacher, author, and my very dear friend, Dr. David Jeremiah. I'm excited about this one.
15: I can tell.
14: Over the years, I've had the privilege of interviewing you. We've talked about so many different subjects. This one seems a little more intimidating, spiritual warfare. Why did you determine to do this and at this time?
15: Because, Sheila, everywhere I've gone over these last months, it's just been so evident that this is going on. Yeah. Maybe the best way to say that, the way people will understand it, is, and maybe you've said this because I know we've said it at home, something is different about what's happening right now. Yeah. Something is different. Yeah. And everybody wonders what it is. I believe that one of the things that's very different is the intensity of the enemy trying to take us out.
14: Yeah. Now, you have been preaching faithfully for many years. Have you taught on spiritual warfare before?
15: Yes, I did a series on spiritual warfare some years ago. And then when I taught the book of Ephesians, we covered it there because that's where most of it is. And we've talked about it, but not anything like the intensity with which we're dealing with it now.
14: Yeah. What I find fascinating in your teaching, you talk about biblical secrets of spiritual warfare. Why do you call them secrets?
15: Well, they're not secrets because nobody can figure them out. They're secrets because they've not been revealed.
14: Wow.
15: You know, in the Bible, oftentimes the secret is something that has not yet been revealed. Like in the New Testament, you have the introduction of the church, but it was unknown in the Old Testament. It was a secret in the Old Testament. This is a secret. And, you know, the Bible tells us that there are things we should know about spiritual warfare, and they're secrets to most people, but after we get done with this, they won't be secrets anymore.
14: Excellent. I can't wait. Now, you talk in your teaching, you've got four specific areas: the war zone, the war, the weapons, and the warrior.
15: Yeah.
14: So let's start with the war zone.
15: Okay. The spiritual war that we fight, though it affects our bodies, doesn't really happen in our bodies. It happens in our souls, in that immaterial part of us that's who we are, the part that goes to heaven when we die as Christians, when we're absent from the body and present with the Lord. Your soul is that part of you that's real, but oftentimes get pushed to the side because we're so intrigued with the body.
14: Why is it so important for each one of us to protect our soul?
15: Because, Sheila, the soul is the part of you that relates to God. You say, well, what about my body? Your body can't relate to God because God doesn't have a body, right? He's spirit. So if you're going to relate to God, you have to relate to him through your soul. And if you let your soul get battered, beaten, and destroyed, your relationship with God is going to suffer major hits.
14: Can your soul be possessed by anything but God?
15: You know, I think there's a veiled question there. Can we be possessed by demons or all that? And my understanding of that has always been that if you have the Holy Spirit in you, you can't be possessed by two things. The Holy Spirit possesses you when you become a Christian, but you can be obsessed by the devil.
14: Right.
15: Somebody said he may not be in your heart, but he can sit on your shoulder, you know, and he will give you grief. I don't believe it's possible for a Christian to be demon possessed, to be controlled by Satan, because the Holy Spirit is within you and he won't let that happen.
14: So that's a war zone. So let's talk about the war. In Battle for Your Soul, you say it takes place in three different areas: the battle around you, the battle inside you, and the battle above you. Let's start with the battle around you.
15: Well, let me just first of all say, Sheila, that those three categories come from an ancient theologian by the name of Augustine, where he introduced to us the phrase, the world, the flesh, and the devil.
14: Right.
15: Those are the three enemies of every Christian: the world, the flesh, and the devil. The world is the enemy around you, the flesh is the enemy inside of you, and the devil is the enemy above you. Hmm. The enemy around you, the world, is the pressure you face because you live in this world. In Romans, it says, don't let the world squeeze you into its mold. The famous passage, Romans 12, 1 and 2. What that means is there's a system in place in this world that's different than what Christianity is, and it's opposed to Christianity, and it continually is trying to get you to live according to the tenets of that philosophy. And that's why Paul wrote, don't let that world system squeeze you into its mold. You stand strong for Christ. Don't become like the world. The world is materialism and all the things that you can see. The world cares very little for the soul. The world cares only for the things they can touch and feel and count.
14: What about the war within?
15: The war within is the flesh. And I like to say that more than anything else, the flesh is indicative of the old nature. The flesh in you is everything you were before you were a Christian. And what some people are surprised about is when you become a Christian, the flesh doesn't go away. And I always tell people, if you don't believe that, ask your husband or your wife, and they will tell you.

0: important books that you have written in a long, long time? I read everything you write. My husband and I watch it on television, but this is so practical for the world that we are living in right now. And you say that we all face two wars, a revolutionary war of the soul and a civil war of the soul.
1: Well, I'm trying to be a little cute with that, Sheila, but the revolutionary war is the war that you have with God before you become a Christian. The Bible says when you become a Christian, you make peace with God. Before you become a Christian, you are at enmity with God. If you don't remember those days as Christians, you know you didn't love God. God loved you, but you were his enemy. When you become a Christian, you have peace with God. That's the revolutionary war. Mm-hmm. But once you become a Christian, conflict doesn't go away. And that's a surprise to most people. I started the introduction of this book with a statement that goes like this. If God is so good, why am I doing so bad? You know, that's the way a lot of people feel. If God is in my heart, if I'm a Christian, why do I still fight all these battles that I'm fighting?
0: I love the fact that you lay out so many of the battles that we can relate to. So I want to talk about the first one is the war with pride. You call it the seedbed of sin. Why do you call pride the seedbed of sin?
1: Pride is the original sin. Pride is the sin of Lucifer when he said, I will be like the Most High God. He decided he didn't want to worship God. He wanted to be God. And he was thrown out of heaven with the angels and has been terrorizing us ever since. But pride is an attempt to put something else in the place of God in your life. And it is not only the original sin, it's the fundamental sin. Just about all of the other sins find their roots in pride. And you know what's interesting about pride? It's a quiet sin. It's a sin that you can have in your heart, and nobody needs to know about it unless you open your big mouth and let them find out. But pride is a very, very difficult thing for people to understand. And the Bible says to us that God does not do well with the proud. Mm. He wants us to be humble.
0: Yeah. You also talk about the battlefield of temptation. Now, even Jesus was tempted.
1: Right. You know, Sheila, a lot of times people think temptation is sin, but temptation isn't sin. It couldn't possibly be sin because Jesus was tempted three times and Jesus was perfect. Yeah. Temptation is not sin. Yielding to it is sin. You know, somebody said it this way, temptation knocks at the door. But if you unlock the door and let it in, that's the sin.
0: Right.
1: You know, sin is yielded to temptation. But temptation is fierce and it affects everybody in this room. I preached on it and I said, I always wonder if my messages are applicable to everybody in church. Today, I'm absolutely certain that everybody in church is a candidate for this message because it's about temptation.
0: You write, too, about lust. Is lust different than temptation?
1: Well, temptation is the urge to get involved in lust. Temptation is the door into lust. Lust is not fun to talk about, not easy to talk about. And it's not just sex. It's the lust of the flesh and the lust of the mind. Lust is wanting something that's not yours and seeking to take that to yourself when it doesn't belong to you.
0: How do we protect ourselves and our families? Because if you listen to commercials at the moment on television, it's like you deserve this, you deserve that. It's all about more, more, more. How do we protect our souls?
1: Well, you're talking about the materialism issues that come. It's interesting to me. I never thought about this until I wrote this book. Did you know that materialism is kind of like the major enemy? Because at the end of the book of Revelation, there's a whole chapter about the end of it, about how the markets are destroyed and how they come to an end. The Bible says this, you can't love God and mammon. And mammon is a synonym for materialism. Materialism is the love of everything you can see, feel, touch, grab, as opposed to God, who no man has ever seen, and the spiritual things that are a part of the soul. And today that's a big, big problem. And it's not just a problem in the world, it's a problem in the church.
0: Let's talk about one that people might not think of as a battlefield, jealousy. Why is that so detrimental?
1: You know what, Sheila? Jealousy shrinks your soul.
0: Yes.
1: It just shrinks it. You get so caught up in what other people have that you wish you had. Mm. In this chapter, I talk about the different circles of jealousy. You know, for instance, I'm not jealous of any dentists that I know. You know, but my problem would be being jealous of another pastor who's a gifted orator who everybody's talking about, and they're talking about him instead of talking about me. I could be jealous of that. I must confess to you that I probably have been jealous of that over the years. I'm not now, but I have been. And I'll tell you what,

0: helps you with that more than anything else is having a good wife. Your wife helps you with that. Amen. So what jealousy is, it's a very formal statement that I am not happy with what God has given me and how he's equipped me and how he's gifted me. I want something from somebody else. God has done more for them than he's done for me. Mm-hmm. And that's not true, no matter who you are.
1: One of the things that you teach on in this series, which I related to, and from interviews we've done in the past, I know you do too, and that is the battlefield of discouragement. Talk to us about that.
0: Well, somebody asked me one day, of all these things that Satan uses to get to you, which one does he use on you the most? And that's it, discouragement. Discouragement can be used to just take you out of the game completely. It can shut you down.
1: So let me ask you, you work so hard, we know that. So you wake up and it's Sunday morning and you know you have to preach and you feel discouraged. What do you do?
0: Well, you know what? If you'd asked me that 2 or 3 years ago, I wouldn't give you the same answer that I'm giving you right now, because I've had some moments like that these last months. When I got myelitis on Labor Day in 23, I didn't preach for a couple of months. Then I tried to preach and ended up preaching from a chair, which just destroyed me. I couldn't. My wife thought it was great, but I couldn't stand it. And then I got to be able to stand up and preach. But the disease that I have has a very unpredictable cycle. Some days you're going to feel really good, but you might have some days you don't feel bad. It's incredible how Satan keeps track of that and makes as many of those days as Sunday as he can.
1: Wow.
0: And I've had a lot of Sundays when I would wake up and think, there's just no way. But you know what? When you step and you believe God and you trust him and you walk forward, it's one of the most amazing experiences. I actually told people there have been Sundays over the last 2.5 years where I felt like I was standing in the pulpit, but I wasn't preaching. I was standing over watching me preach, because I wasn't even aware sometimes of how I was doing it. I knew there was no way to do it, but God helped me. And, you know, some of the victories we've had, Sheila, I went to preach in Myrtle Beach when I was still in a chair. And in order for me to do this, they would bring a pulpit out here, and the pulpit would have to have an opening in it, so when you sat at the pulpit, your knees could go under the pulpit and you could get close enough so the pulpit could help you. And I went to Myrtle Beach and they took me out on the platform. I looked and the pulpit was solid in the back. There was no place for my knees. If I was going to use my notes, I was going to be doing this. And I just said, wow, what do I do? I didn't hear any voices, but I stood up, and I've been standing up ever since that happened. And you know what? I preach 3 sermons every weekend within a 24-hour period. And I preach between 37 and 42 minutes every time I preach. So it isn't, you know, normal. What we do is not normal. Now, I don't eat dinner on Sunday until about 3 o'clock because I'm so tired. But the Lord gives me the strength to do that, and it's what I live for. Yeah. I live for that. I live for it because I love so much to do what God's called me to do.
1: So we've talked about some of the battles that we fight. Let's talk about who we fight. There is a very real devil, but he's not some cartoon character in a red costume with a pitchfork, is he?
0: No. Sheila, here's a good way to illustrate that. If somebody said to you, who is the opposite of God? Many of you would say, Satan. But Satan isn't the opposite of God. He was created by God. He can't be his opposite. He's not even on the table with God. He's not even in the world with God. He is subject to God, but he's powerful. And he's not anybody to take for granted. You have to understand that he has a strategy for your soul. And if he was bold enough to tempt the Lord Jesus Christ in the wilderness, he's not going to worry about you or me. He will feel very confident coming after any of us.
1: You know, it's interesting, though, because one of the things you write that I found very challenging is you say that most of us think we're no match for Satan. But that's not necessarily true, is it?
0: You know, one of the reasons I think that's both true and not true is I hate it when I hear people stand up and make fun of Satan, like, you know, well, I'm going to get you, Satan. You're in trouble, Satan. You don't know who you're dealing with, Satan. You're dealing with, and I see that, and you do too. You've seen it. That is such a dangerous thing to do. Don't do that. Yeah. You are not able to do that. You can do that in the power of Christ and in the Holy Spirit, but you and Satan, just you and Satan, that's a bad match. You don't want to do that. But the other side of that is the scripture also says, greater is he that is in you than he that is in the world. So if you have the Holy Spirit in you, you know that that's going to be okay.
1: In that Ephesians 6 passage, it talks about the battle we're in, but it also talks about not just Satan, but the rulers of darkness. Who are the rulers of darkness?
0: The rulers of darkness, I believe, Sheila, that's Satan's network. You know, he took some of the angels with him when he fell from heaven, and he has a network of angels, evil angels, that help him. In some ways, it seems as if the scripture teaches he has geographical angels, because the prince of Persia in the book of Daniel was an angel, and he was very much involved in that particular part of the country. So I don't know all of the organizational structure of Satan's domain, but it's not just Satan. It's Satan and his angels, Satan and his demons, and they are well organized and profoundly educated and know everything there is to know about us.
1: So let's move on to the weapons of our warfare.
0: Okay.
1: The armor of God that is talked about in Ephesians 6, how often do we need to put this on?
0: Well, I had a teacher in seminary named Ray Stedman. He put it on every morning. He got up every morning and literally put on the armor of God.
1: Amen.
0: And actually, I found the little prayer where he did that, and I put it in the book. So if you get the book, you'll find his prayer to put on the whole armor. But I think we can take that in a literal way as putting on the armor. More than anything else, we should understand what the armor is and what it does for us. Mm-hmm. And go through those. And there's a chapter in this book on every piece of armor. Interestingly enough, of all the pieces of armor that God has given us, only one is an offensive piece. And that's the sword of the Spirit, which is the word of truth, the word of God. All the rest of them are defensive. Interesting, because we're not told to advance. We're told to stand. To stand our ground. Why is that? Because Jesus has already taken all the territory. And we're not fighting for victory, we're fighting from victory.
1: Yes.
0: And so we can stand and fight the victory. And all those implements are there to help us do that.
1: So let's talk about the belt of truth.
0: You know, outside of just the armor of the believer, truth is central to everything, isn't it? Isn't it true that if you know the truth, you know what to do? So the truth is so important. Jesus said, I am the way, the truth, and the life. He's the truth. And then the Bible is referred to several times as the word of truth. Mm-hmm. So when you fight against the enemy, if you know what's true, and you know how to stand in the truth, and you've spent your life learning about the truth and discovering the truth, being students of the word of God, the reason I'm a teacher is because I believe that the truth is everything. If you teach people the truth, they have the power and the strength to know what to do. And so the belt which holds all the other pieces of armament together is the truth.
1: Yeah.
0: It's the word of God. It's God's truth.
1: Let's move on to the next piece, the breastplate of righteousness. What does the breastplate protect?
0: It protects your heart, your soul. It protects the part of you, the immaterial part of you. And it refers to several things, but the two main things, it refers first of all to the righteousness of Christ. Mm-hmm. You're protected not because you're a good person. You're protected because you are righteous in Jesus Christ. The most amazing thing that ever happened in the world is when Jesus took your sin and gave you his righteousness. Amen. The best deal that's ever been done by anybody, anywhere. You got his righteousness. He got your sin.
1: Wow.
0: And that righteousness covers you. It protects you, keeps you from being victimized by the enemy. So it's, first of all, Christ's righteousness. That's positional righteousness. Then there's personal righteousness, how you live. You're to be righteous too. Someone has said that sanctification, which is personal righteousness, is only and simply becoming in practice what you already are in position.
1: Wow.
0: You were righteous in Christ. Now go live a righteous life. And when you live that righteous life, it's a tremendous warfare against the enemy.
1: Amen. Goes on to talk about the gospel of peace. Why is the gospel in there as a piece of armor?
0: You know, that may be the hardest piece of the armor to really grab hold of, and there are more than a few understandings of that. Hmm. But the gospel of peace is a picture of evangelism, in my estimation, of going forth with the gospel and sharing the truth of the peace that God gives us. And we need to be equipped with shoes to be able to do that. And also, those shoes were not like the Adidas that we wear, but they were boots with cleats in them that enabled you to stand the ground and not be moved and have a strong position in your faith.
1: What about the shield of faith? How do we use the shield of faith?
0: Well, the shield of faith is given to us so that we can withstand the darts of the enemy, the fiery darts of the enemy. Anybody ever have any of those come after you? Mm-hmm. Yeah, and the shield of faith is a picture of building your knowledge of the Word of God and your faith in God and being able to withstand the darts when they come. They don't always have to hit home if you build a shield that will enable you to withstand them.
1: Then Paul mentions a piece that protects our head, which is the helmet of salvation.
0: I think that's the last defensive part of the armor. It's a reflection of the importance of your mind. Protect your mind.
1: Wow.
0: Make sure you protect your mind. Everything that happens to you starts, first of all, with what you think. It comes through the mind. And if you allow your mind to be an open door to whatever, you discover it's very hard to be successful in your battle with the soul.
1: One of the things you write about that I love, you talk about worship as a weapon. Talk to us about that.
0: Well, that's based on an Old Testament story where the enemy was coming and they sent the choir out to stand against the enemy. And they worshiped. And the Bible says when they worshiped, the enemy was defeated. I wanted to put that in there. That was kind of an extra thing.
1: I love it, though.
0: We weren't going to put it in there. And I told everybody, no, we got to put that in there because it is true that when we lift our voices in worship to the Lord, one of my favorite writers said, when you worship the Lord, the devil runs.
1: Yeah.
0: Yeah. And when you worship the Lord, you can sense the power in that when you're really worshiping God. I cannot tell you how vital that is, even for somebody like me. I told our people not long ago that because of all of the challenges that I've had, some folks have said to me, well, why don't you just stay in the green room? And when it's time to preach, they can come and get you and you come out and you won't have to be out there so long. I said, I couldn't do that. I have to be in the worship. If I'm not in the worship, I haven't got any strength. The worship of the service gives you the strength and the power to stand up and preach.
1: Beautiful.
0: There is such power in that. Why would I stay in the green room and miss that? I mean, I can't understand anybody doing that.
1: Absolutely, absolutely. So we've talked about the war zone. We've talked about the war and the weapons of warfare. Let's talk about the fact that we are warriors.
0: Sheila, that's true. We are the warriors, all of us. And I wanted to finish this book off with some encouragement for us as warriors. How do we go forth into battle? And one of the thoughts that came to me were the words of Joshua in the book of Joshua, where we're told, be strong, be courageous, do not be dismayed, for the Lord your God is with you wherever you go. And we took all of those individual statements and created chapters out of them. I love the one about courage where he says, be courageous three times. And the last time he says, have not I said, be courageous? You know, like, are you guys listening? So I think of all the things you can find in the Bible in one place, you won't find a more succinct group of qualities that are necessary if you're going to be a spiritual warrior. You got to be courageous.
1: Yeah, I love it. You talk about be aware, be strong, be courageous. But then you go on to say, we are not to be dismayed.
0: That's in the passage, too.
1: Yeah.
0: That means don't let it overwhelm you. Don't get discouraged. Joshua was told when you go into battle and they were going against some pretty strong enemies, don't get discouraged. How many of you know it's possible to get discouraged in the battle, to get overwhelmed sometimes when you know that God is in the picture? The one thing you know is God is good and he loves you and he will help you if you let him do it.
1: Everywhere I go, and our audience will understand this, whether it's from the West Coast to the East Coast, people say to me, will you please tell Dr. Jeremiah how much he has helped us in our journey? What would you say to somebody who feels defeated?
0: You know, I think Satan has three things he does. First of all, he says it can't happen to you. Then when it happens to you, he tells you that you're done. And then he tells you you'll never be able to recover. All three of those are lies.
1: Yes.
0: They're lies from the pit of hell. You ought to know it can't happen to you. It can happen to any of us. But that doesn't mean you can't recover. The Bible says if we confess our sin, he's faithful and just to forgive us our sin and cleanse us from all unrighteousness. Let me tell you this. God is more anxious to forgive you than you are to be forgiven. But you have to be willing to say, I sinned, I'm wrong. Please, Lord, help me get back on the track. I don't know anybody that's ever done that who hasn't found that to be true. He will always receive you to himself. I would say that, you know, we're going to fall down sometimes. You're going to fall down. Be careful that you don't walk into traps. But learn more how to get back up, because getting back up is how you keep going.
1: Amen.
0: Amen. Amen.
1: Brothers and sisters, will you help me thank Dr. David Jeremiah?
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12: 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And we begin with the president and global CEO of the International Fellowship of Christians and Jews, Yael Eckstein.
13: Anna was just 7 years old when the Nazis came for her, shattering her happy world. Anna was just a little girl during World War II. She bravely survived air raids, evacuation, starvation, brutal cold, illness, and extreme poverty. While Anna and her mom struggled to survive, Anna's father was sent to the trenches of war near Stalingrad. They never heard from him again and have no idea where he died or even what happened to his remains. I cannot imagine the loneliness Anna must have felt. In recent years, age and disease have taken a toll, leaving Anna alone and afraid for her life once again. Without immediate help, I'm afraid that elderly Jews like her may not make it through the upcoming harsh winter months. Today, at the age of 90, Anna once again faces hunger and the brutal cold, and she's not alone. Too many poor and elderly Jews in the former Soviet Union are fighting a daily battle just to survive. Their meager pensions cannot cover the costs of food, shelter, medicines, and other essentials for living. With winter coming, the need is even greater. Snow and ice make it difficult for elderly Holocaust survivors in remote areas to leave their homes, let alone get the food and winter supplies that they need. And that's why I want to ask you to help fill the pantry of a brave Holocaust survivor like Anna. Fill the Pantry will provide Anna and other elderly Holocaust survivors with food, clothing, medicine, heating fuel, blankets, and other basic winter essentials. And thanks to a matching gift that's provided by compassionate friends of the fellowship, your donation today will go twice as far to help suffering elderly Jews in places like Ukraine and the former Soviet Union. In just a minute, we're going to give you a toll-free phone number to call and donate so that you can help fill the pantry for a poor elderly Jew like Anna. Whatever you can give today will go twice as far thanks to a very special matching gift that was provided by faithful friends of the fellowship. So please take a moment to call or text to donate right now. Your gift will double in impact when you donate today. I wish that you could have seen the joy in Anna's eyes as she went to her pantry and opened the big food box that friends like you helped to supply for her. It was filled to the brim with everything that she needed to stay healthy and well-nourished for weeks. But that wasn't all that she received. Your compassionate response and action means so much to the elderly Holocaust survivors like Anna. I know that God will bless you for your generosity because His word promises in Genesis 12:3, I will bless those who bless Israel. Your loving response today will help fill the pantry for thousands of elderly and impoverished Jews so that we can help fill the pantry with food, clothing, medicine, heating fuel, blankets, and other basic essentials that are life-saving. And through the power of today's matching gift, your donation will double in impact. Thank you, my friends, Todah Rabah, as we say in Hebrew, for blessing one of God's chosen people of Israel today with your love and kindness.
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14: Hi, this is Mary from Houston, Texas. 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We are Abraham members now. I'm very proud to be a part of the mission of God's heart. If it's important to him, then it is important to me. All those years ago, I remember seeing the poor, elderly Jewish woman that was being interviewed only had a potato in her entire house to eat, and God placed in my heart to give and to sit up in bed and do it right now, and I did, and that has been over 10 years ago. I thank you, Fellowship, for allowing me to be a partner. 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
13: Valena was born during World War II to a Jewish family. When the Nazis invaded, her family barely escaped. They ended up in Kazakhstan, cold, hungry, and homeless. But alive. Not all of her relatives were so lucky. Today, at 83, Valena is the last of her family still living, and once again she is fighting to survive. She lives alone in a cramped and dilapidated apartment and suffers from multiple health issues. Like too many elderly Jews living in the former Soviet Union, Valena barely hangs on from one day to the next. Her meager pension does not cover the costs of food, shelter, medicine, and other essentials that she needs every month. And once winter arrives, her needs will be even greater. But there's a small window of time, a few precious weeks left, to rush them what they need before the bitter, cold winter season is upon them. And that's why I'm asking you to give a blessing today to the Fellowship's Fill the Pantry Winter Initiative. Fill the Pantry takes place now in advance of the upcoming winter months in frigid, cold places like Ukraine and across the former Soviet Union. The Fellowship's Fill the Pantry Winter Initiative brings nourishing food and medicine, heating fuel, warm blankets, winter clothing, and other life-saving essentials to poor elderly Jews like Valena. If you've never donated before to the International Fellowship of Christians and Jews, today would be the perfect opportunity. If you're already a supporter of the Fellowship, please consider helping us fill the pantry. And thanks to a matching gift from generous Fellowship supporters, any donation that you make today will double in impact. Will you help show Valena and other impoverished Jews like her that they have not been forgotten? Your matching gift today of any amount, large or small, $5 or $500, every dollar will double in impact, and it goes towards the Fellowship's Fill the Pantry Winter Initiative. Your donation will help provide food and medicine, heating fuel, warm blankets, winter clothing, and other essentials for hundreds of Holocaust survivors like Valena. Whatever you give today will go twice as far to save Jewish lives. So please don't put this off. You'll honor the Lord's command in Psalm 82, verse 3 that says, "Defend the weak and the fatherless. Uphold the cause of the poor and the oppressed." How I wish you could have been there last year to see the joy in Valena's eyes as she opened the big box of food that friends like you had supplied for her. Your kind action today, your blessing, can be the difference between life and death for elderly Jews just like her. May God bless you and your family for loving and caring for his chosen people of Israel.
12: Wherever God's chosen people of Israel are in need, whether that's in the Holy Land where recent war and terror attacks have left Israel reeling, or in war-torn Ukraine, or in forgotten corners of the former Soviet Union where Holocaust survivors like Anna and Valena spend their final years in poverty, the world may turn its back on Israel and the Jewish people, but the Fellowship will not. 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That's what God has called us to do for His chosen people suffering in Ukraine and around the world, wherever there are Jewish people in need. 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
16: Hello, my name is Chris. I'm from Lincoln, Nebraska. My story begins with my grandfather 79 years ago. He was a combat engineer in the Second World War. After the war, you know, he came home, and my mom would tell me stories of all the horrors he could talk about the war, he would say over and over again, "Those Jews, those poor Jews." This story has always stuck with me. The commercial was on for International Fellowship of Christians and Jews. And there was this old Jewish Holocaust survivor, and she was saying why she loved America. She said in 1944, when the Nazis were going to kill her, the Americans saved her life. And she said now they're saving her life again by delivering this food. The commercial broke my heart. I told myself I have to do something. And if my grandfather was still here today, I believe he would do something for these people. I know I'm born in such a time as this that I can use my resources to help bless Israel, to help liberate the Holocaust survivors that are starving and the other Jews that are being persecuted at this time. And as long as the King of Kings and Lord of Lords allows me to continue this, I will always find a way to bless Israel.
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15: 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Once again, here's the president and global CEO of the International Fellowship of Christians and Jews, Yael Eckstein.
13: I want to share an important message with you today, a whisper from a woman that you've never met. Her name is Alexandra. She's from Ukraine. Alexandra survived the Nazis. She is elderly now and she's bedridden. When the war with Ukraine and Russia broke out, Alexandra could do nothing but cower, trembling in her tiny bedroom with no place to hide. Alexandra clung to God's promises as the fighting raged. And by a miracle of his grace, he kept her alive. Too many poor and elderly Jews in Ukraine and the former Soviet Union fight a daily battle each winter season just to survive. The harsh winter months are near, with so much snow and ice that it will sometimes be impossible to reach Holocaust survivors living in remote areas for days at a time. We urgently need your help right now, before winter hits, to make sure that these elderly Holocaust survivors and other elderly Jews have enough food and life-saving winter supplies. That's why I'm asking for your help as we launch the Fellowship's Fill the Pantry Winter Outreach. Fill the Pantry provides Jewish people in Ukraine and the former Soviet Union with food, clothing, medicines, heating fuel, warm blankets, winter clothing, and supplies essential for the winter season. And with Ukraine already in a state of crisis, the challenge of getting essential supplies to isolated villages during wintertime will only make matters worse. Through God's miraculous provision, we were able to get Alexandra out of Ukraine and to bring her safely to Israel. But many others are too sick or too frail to survive the journey. And I grieve for them. Isaiah 58, verse 6 and 7 says this: "Is not this the kind of fasting I have chosen, to share your food with the hungry and to provide the poor wanderer with shelter? To clothe the naked and not to turn away from your own flesh and blood?" This biblical call to compassion is the reason that we launched the Fellowship's Fill the Pantry Winter Outreach each year at this time. For elderly Holocaust survivors like Alexandra, many who only have a few years left of life to live, there may be no tomorrow unless we rush help to them right now. With your donation today of $25, $50, or any other amount to the Fellowship's Fill the Pantry Winter Outreach, you'll help provide nourishing food, including bread, cheese, vegetables, winter clothing, medicine, heating fuel, warm blankets, and other basic winter essentials. Whatever you can give, large or small, will warm the heart and soul of a poor elderly Jew this winter season. Thank you so much, and shalom.
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1: Anna was just a little girl during World War II. She bravely survived air raids, evacuation, starvation, brutal cold, illness, and extreme poverty. 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
8: 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And I'm inviting you to come and join myself and others in August of 2027. 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We'll be in places like Ephesus, where when you stand there in that vast amphitheater, you realize how much history is actually beneath your feet. The waters of the Mediterranean are beautiful to sail and lovely to see. And that's to say nothing of the people that we'll meet, friends along the way that we've seen before, and new acquaintances that will enrich our enjoyment of the week and create possibilities for the future. So I hope you will consider coming. All the information you require, you can find at deeperfaithcruise.com. And I hope to see you there.
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0: When was the last time you stopped long enough to watch a sunset? Not just glance at it, but really watch it. The sky shifts from gold to orange to crimson to purple, and each color appearing for only a few moments before giving way to the next. Well, none of that happens by accident, does it? The God who painted the evening sky did it for our delight. Every detail of creation reflects His wisdom and beauty. And the same attention to detail shows up throughout Scripture, too. In this study on Through the Bible, we're going to turn our attention to another masterpiece of divine design, the tabernacle. This portable place of worship, built by the children of Israel in the wilderness, was far more than a tent. Every curtain, every board, every color, and every piece of furniture was carefully chosen by God to reveal something about the person and work of Jesus Christ. As Dr. J. Vernon McGee reminds us, the first thing that a sinner encountered at the tabernacle was the brazen altar, where sin was judged. In the same way, every one of us needs to come to the cross of Christ before we can experience forgiveness and enter into fellowship with God. There's just no other way. And when we do, everything changes. Well, over the years, countless listeners have written to tell us how meeting Jesus through His Word has brought hope and joy to their lives. Here's Dr. J. Vernon McGee with one of those letters.
1: Here's one from San Diego, California. It says, I've been listening to you for about 5 months now. I wrote you a few months ago and told you that I was a family man and not living a Christian life, and had asked that you pray for me and my needs. Now I've given my life to Jesus and asked Him to take away my sins and make me new. Dr. McGee, my life has changed. The feeling you get when you ask Jesus to come into your heart is unexplainable. The joy of feeling clean inside, the smile that comes to you, the feeling of having a friend to guide you and walk with you, no matter what is happening in your life. Praise the Lord. Dr. McGee, I only have one regret, is that I didn't give my life to the Lord sooner. I always told myself, maybe tomorrow. I'm not ready. Maybe tomorrow. I'm glad there was a tomorrow for me. Thank you for your prayers, Dr. McGee.
0: What a great letter. I especially appreciate when he says, my only regret is that I didn't give my life to the Lord sooner. And that's not the first time Dr. McGee received a response like that, and it's certainly not the last. I can think of many times over the years when we've heard from listeners who shared the same regret. Well, let's learn from their words. As we face every challenge, let's trust God sooner. Let's pray. Heavenly Father, thank you for our brothers and sisters who remind us that you are trustworthy and faithful. Help us to take their advice, to trust you sooner in each trial. We love you, Lord, and we love your word. We ask that you give us now ears to hear what you have for us. In Jesus' precious name, amen. We're off to Exodus 26 on Through the Bible with Dr. J. Vernon McGee.
1: Now, friends, last time we were in the 26th chapter of the book of Exodus, and I mentioned that over the tabernacle there were actually four coverings, and we were looking at those four coverings that went over the top. And I'll just review this briefly. I didn't give the meaning, attempt to interpret at all last time. The first one was linen, that fine twine, byssus Egyptian linen, and in it was woven cherubims. And it didn't touch the ground. It revealed just the beauty inside. It couldn't be seen outside. And very frankly, the beauty of Christ cannot be seen by the world. He can only satisfy one of His own. And that's the reason worship of Him is so important, and why believers ought to gather together, is that they might not only feed on Christ, but that they might behold Him in His beauty. You remember He said that where I am, there ye may be also. He wants us to be with Him, and today we ought to be with Him. That is, in our worship of Him, beholding His beauty. Over in the 17th Psalm, David wrote, keep me as the apple of the eye. Hide me under the shadow of thy wings. Now, those wings were in the cherubim that were up over in the linen cloth above. That's a good place to be hidden today, underneath those wings. Then the second curtain was goat's hair, and it touched the ground. We called attention to the fact it was 30 cubits long, and the tabernacle was 10 cubits on each side and 10 across the top, so it would touch the ground. And it speaks actually of the sin offering. It speaks of Christ's worth for sinners. The goat's hair actually was seen from the outside. It was really what the world can see, that it speaks of the death of Christ. In fact, this is the message that's to be given to the world. And we read in Hebrews 9:26, "For then must he often have suffered since the foundation of the world. But now once in the end of the age hath he appeared to put away sin by the sacrifice of himself." He's appeared. This is the message that should go forth. This is the message of the goats there. Then you have the third curtain was the ram's skin dyed red. It speaks of the strength and vigor of Christ and of his sacrifice. These are the outward aspects of his offering, that he's our substitute. Now the fourth curtain was badger skin, seal skins, and after 40 years in the wilderness, they were marred by time, but they always protected that which was within. And this speaks of Christ's walk before man. Now, we said a moment ago in the linen covering, you had to go inside to see his beauty. Well, on the outside, there's no beauty that we should desire him, the prophet Isaiah said in the 53rd chapter, verse 2. No beauty that we should desire him. You'll have to go inside to behold his beauty. The world doesn't see in him what you and I should see in him at all. That's very important to see. Now, these boards and bars that we were talking about last time, and I think probably I should read verse 14 again, because it mentions these two last coverings. Thou shalt make a covering.

went down by these boards that held them together, because there was put in each one of these boards a place, a ring, for the bar to go through. And so that when these boards were put up, the bar was just run through. And there were three bars. One of them was a center one. And you see, it would hold the tabernacle together. And this was very important. Now, I believe that everything in the tabernacle speaks of Christ, either his person or his work or something connected with him. I think every color, I think that every thread, I think every article of furniture, everything spoke of him. And this speaks of the fact that the Spirit of God is what holds together today the church. Believers should be held together by the Spirit of God. We're told to keep the unity of the Spirit in the bond of peace. That is the thing that's given to us here. Now we find that in these coverings that went over, and I didn't call particular attention to them, but there really were four different colors. There was blue, the heavenly color, and then there was the scarlet, the blood color, and then the purple, and that was the blending of the two, and that speaks of royalty. The heavenly color and the blood, heaven touching earth, the humanity, and then he was born King of the Jews. I think even in the colors that you find this. And then these bars speak of the fact that this is what holds the church together. And all was overlaid with gold. Now that speaks again of his deity. That's the impressive thing. And that was the appearance given on the outside. Now we're told that there are certain veils to the tabernacle. There was that inner veil. Verse 31, thou shalt make a veil of blue and purple and scarlet. Now you have the three colors here. And fine twine linen of cunning work with cherubim shall it be made. And thou shalt hang it upon four pillars of chittim wood overlaid with gold. Their hooks shall be of gold upon the four sockets of silver. It all rests upon redemption, you see, these sockets of silver. And there are four pillars that this veil is hung on, and that veil speaks of the humanity of Christ, and there are four gospels that tell that forth, which makes it very important, by the way. And there are gold pillars on silver sockets. Deity takes hold of earth through redemption. And there's no capitals on these pillars. That is, nothing on top. They were just cut off. And we're told, Isaiah says, he was cut off out of the land of the living. He lived to be just 33 years of age. Now, the veil proper made of fine twine linen, it was a covering for the ark on the wilderness march. And the only entrance to the Holy of Holies was through the veil. And you couldn't come except through this veil. Now, what did that veil speak of? That veil speaks of the humanity of Christ. That veil speaks of the fact that when he was on the cross and dismissed his spirit, when he died, and there was the rent and the fracture of his spirit in his body, dismissed his spirit, why, the veil in the temple was rent in twain. The way to God was open. The way to God today is through Christ, the only way to God. There's only one entrance to the Holy of Holies. No man cometh to God but by me. Somebody says, well, it's just so you're sincere and you belong to some church. Don't you believe that, my friend? You don't find that in the Word of God. It's when you and I stand before the veil, that's where we see him, and we're actually reminded of our imperfections at a time like that. But thank God, it brings us into the presence of God. What a wonderful picture this is. I know of nothing that is as beautiful as that veil was. A great deal said about it. It was changed every year. It got so it was nearly 5 inches thick, and wild horses were tied to one that had been taken out, had been there a year. They tried to tear it in two, but they couldn't. This is the veil that was rent. It's his humanity. And friends, it's not his life that saves us, it's his death. That spotless life condemned us. When I stand before the veil, well, that condemns us. We see ourselves not able to pass into the presence of God. His death saved us. The veil was rent in twain, man on one side and God on the other. What a picture that we have here. It is a glorious picture, by the way, that's given to us. Now, let me move on down. There's another veil here
We have verse 36.

0: 6, thou shalt make a hanging for the door of the tent. Now the veil was for the inner way, led into the Holy of Holies. The door to the tabernacle led into the holy place. Now outside was the gate of the tabernacle, and that led into the outer court where the brazen altar was that speaks of the cross of Christ. Now, these are the three entrances, and it's no accident that he said, I am the way, the truth, and the life. Now, will you notice? The gate leads to the brazen altar. That brazen altar is the cross of Christ. I am the way. The way to God is by cross. The way of the cross leads home. There's no other way, but the way of the cross leads home. And he says, I'm the truth. And if you worship God, you'll have to worship him in spirit and in truth. Now, you just don't worship God anyway. You have to come through the Lord Jesus, and you have to come in truth, the spirit of truth. And so that second way, I'm the way, the truth. Then he said, I'm the life. And that's the veil that was rent in twain. He gave up his life, and that was rent. His life never brought us to God. It's his death that brought us to God. What a glorious picture that we have here in the tabernacle. Now that brings us to the 27th chapter and the brazen altar that we have here. Now I want to say something about this brazen altar. Have you noticed that outside that these articles are made of brass, the brazen altar and the brazen laver? Inside they're made of gold. You see, the closer you get into God, the emphasis is on the person of Christ. And the farther you move out, the emphasis is on the work of Christ. That is, the thing that he did for us, what he did for us on the cross. That's very important to see. In fact, it's all important for us to see that. And we don't want to miss it. Now, I want to read to you here. And again, I can't say this is the most thrilling reading that there is in the Bible, because it just doesn't happen to be that, my friends. But it is so meaningful. You got to dig down here and see this. Now, the gold speaks of its deity. The brass speaks of the judgment of sin. I'm reading now. Chapter 27, verse 1. Thou shalt make an altar of chittim wood, 5 cubits long, 5 cubits broad. The altar shall be 4 square, and the height thereof shall be 3 cubits. And thou shalt make the horns of it upon the 4 corners thereof. His horn shall be of the same, and thou shalt overlay it with brass. Thou shalt make the pans to receive it, and so on. And staves were to be put in it. Now, I think that's about all that I'm going to read of this, and I'd like very much for us to look at this as it's given to us here in the meaning. The ark and the mercy seat, from God's viewpoint, it's God on inside from the mercy seat, looking outside. And man comes to the brazen altar. And this is where man begins, at the brazen altar. You have to go by all these other articles of furniture to get to him. Now, the furniture here of brass in the outer court, it speaks of sin. It has to do with the sin question. And the sin question must be settled out here before entrance can be made into the holy place. Now, the furniture in the holy place, that all pictured communion with God, worship. And there's no sin there. God settled the sin question outside, but there's a remembrance of it, for everything is touched with blood, you see. Now, man's standing outside. How is he going to get into God? Well, the first thing he must have is a substitute to die for him. Now, he might avoid meeting God, but if he's to meet God, not die, he must have a substitute, and one that'll have to die on that brazen altar for him. And sometimes that altar's called the table of the Lord. It's called the altar of burnt offering. It's where God deals with the sinner. And it speaks of the cross of Christ. It speaks of the fact that he is actually the one who died in our room and in our stead. You have that over in the epistle to the Ephesians in the 5th chapter, verse 2, and Paul says there, and walk in love as Christ also hath loved us, and given himself for us an offering and a sacrifice to God for a sweet-smelling savor. That's the burnt offering, too. And this is called the burnt altar, because here's where the burnt sacrifice was offered. And the altar was made by man, but the pattern is in heaven. The cross was God's chosen altar of sacrifice. He was delivered by the determinate counsel and the foreknowledge of God. And therefore, Christ is more than just a good man. He was that. But he's the Lamb slain from the foundation of the world. And there's no approach to God but by the brazen altar. It must bring a victim there to be sacrificed and must claim that victim as the substitute. And when John said, "Behold the Lamb of God," that's the person of Christ, "that taketh away the sin of the world," that's what he did for us on the brazen altar. That's what the cross became in those last 3 hours when darkness came down over the cross. That's when he paid for the sins of the world. And we're told, "As many as received him, to them gave he the right to become the sons of God, even those that don't do any more nor less than just simply believe in his name." Man could not worship God, could not pray, could not serve God until he came by the brazen altar. Every priest had to come there. Every Levite had to come there. Friends, again, let me say, the way of the cross leads home. There's no other way, but the way of the cross leads home. If he didn't go by the way of the brazen altar, you and I could have no access to God at all. And he's not only a Lamb who died for us, he's a risen Lamb. John says in Revelation 5:6, he saw a Lamb that had been slain. And this altar stood at the entrance of the tabernacle, and the cross of Christ stands before heaven. It was raised on this earth, but today there's no entrance to heaven except by this cross. The brass that is there, as we've said, speaks of judgment. The chittim wood and the brass speak of his strength for sacrifice, and the horns on the altar speak of strength. It's four square, that is, it's as long as it is wide, and it speaks of the fact that it is a place where everybody's equal. We talk today about all men are created equal. I disagree, by the way, with that statement. They're not created equal, but they're sure all equal when they come to God, friends. You have to come as a sinner, have to come to the cross. And you'll notice that the height of this brazen altar is the same as the mercy seat. Mercy and justice are even. God's not lopsided. When he saves you, he doesn't slop over with a lot of sentimentality. The penalty's been paid, and the mercy just reaches down and meets your need. And he's rich in mercy because you can come. What a picture this is of the cross of Christ. And then you have the hanging here for the gate of the court. We've had the other two hangings, and here in verse 16 we're told, "And the gate of the court shall be a hanging of 20 cubits," it was wide, you see, "of blue and purple and scarlet," and all of these speak of him, the blue, the heavenly color, and he came from heaven in purple. That's the mixture of that and the scarlet speaks of his blood he shed and his humanity, and that was the entrance, that was the way that they came in. And he tells about the curtain that went here. It was only 5 cubits high because the fence that went around the outside, that 100 cubits by 50 cubits, that was white linen, went all the way around. That separated man on the outside from inside. And then something very interesting is given to us here that concludes this chapter, the oil for the light. It's unusual it would be put right here. Verse 20 says, "And thou shalt command the children of Israel that they bring the pure oil olive beaten for the light to cause the lamp to burn always." And as we've said, that oil speaks of the Holy Spirit. That's the interpretation given in that lampstand by Zechariah, "Not by might nor by power, but by my Spirit, saith the Lord." And so the light, you see, is that which the Holy Spirit gives. And the Holy Spirit won't speak of himself. He takes the things of Christ and show them unto us. Now verse 21, "In the tabernacle of the congregation without the veil, which is before the testimony, Aaron and his sons shall order it from evening to morning before the Lord. It shall be a statute forever unto their generations on behalf of the children of Israel." Now that light was burning. You've seen it speaks of Christ. Now all that has changed. He's gone back to heaven, and he said, "You are the light of the world." And you and I don't make much light. It's only the Spirit of God that can use us. And we see Christ in the book of Revelation, the very first picture of him is he is walking in the midst of the lampstands. He's trying to keep the witness light and alive down here on this earth. And he's dealing today, I think, with his church and with believers. I think we have every evidence that he's dealing with those that are his own. Now you'll notice that we have not yet dealt with still one article of furniture. We've omitted it so far, and that is the altar of incense. And we'll find that when we get over to the 30th chapter, the great worship chapter, and you'll find out who can worship God. If you're going to worship God, you'll have to come by this altar. Oh, and I forgot there's another one that we haven't looked at. And that article of furniture has to do also with worship. You'll have to go by it, and that's the brazen laver. You have to be made clean to worship God. Not only go by the brazen altar to receive Christ as Savior, you have to come as a sinner, receive Him as Savior, but you have to be washed and cleansed, and only the Spirit of God can do that. And then you're permitted to go in and to worship Him. What a picture that we have here in this section. Now that brings us down now to the 28th chapter. And friends, I hope by now all of you have our notes and outlines on Exodus. And I'll tell you why. Because we have in it a chart of the tabernacle. It's very brief, I mean simple. I keep it from being complicated. And if you have that before you, all of this section will be more meaningful to you. May God richly bless you, my beloved.
1: 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I'm Steve Schwetz, grateful for your company on the Bible Bus and your partnership in taking God's whole word to the whole world.

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1: For the Word of God and for the testimony of Jesus Christ, Revelation 1:9. Welcome, friends, to What Saith the Scripture, the radio voice of the Orlando Bible Church. I am Pastor Scott Letzring, and it is a tremendous joy to be with you folks here on this wet and rainy Saturday evening. We hope you are all dry, relatively, and certainly safe. And with me in the studio are my two good friends, brothers in Christ, Yule Largato and Clay Smith. Guys, nice to have you.
2: It is good to be here, Pastor and Yule.
3: Good to see
2: audience.
3: An audience. Hello, Pastor Scott. Hello, audience. Hello, Clay, again. Thank you for joining us today. Really awesome.
2: It is really good to be here on a Saturday afternoon.
1: It is. That's right. It certainly is. God has provided this for us, and we are grateful for this open door of ministry. And as the Lord continues to provide the resources, we certainly want to be faithful in going through those doors of opportunity.
2: Amen.
1: So with that said, before we get going on our current mini-series of the Gospel of the Grace of God, the clarity of the gospel, that is, we want to remind you of some important information. 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And there you'll be able to find the church's address, the church's service times, and even the church's phone number if you have additional questions that our website maybe does not answer. 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Anything else you guys want to add to our listeners?
2: No, I hope you come out and visit us.
1: Yeah, we would love that, indeed. Again, the phone number, though, to reach us, because we are a live program. That means if you have a Bible question, we would love to hear from you. Simply call the station's number, which is 407-682-9595.

0: Once again, that number is 407-682-9595. All right, guys, we have been discussing the clarity of the gospel of the grace of God. And what we have been doing is we have been exposing the false messages, the false gospels of those who believe in five-point Calvinism, as well as those who are Arminian in their belief system. Now, when we say false gospels, please understand, we're not saying that a person is not saved just because maybe they're a Calvinist or maybe they are of a different doctrinal persuasion. The question as to whether a person's saved or not is simply, have they believed the true gospel?
1: Amen.
0: And so what is the true gospel? Well, let's go to our Bibles, guys, to 1 Corinthians chapter number 15. 1 Corinthians chapter number 15. And Clay, if you would, please read for our listeners verses 3 and 4.
2: For I delivered unto you, first of all, that which I also received, how that Christ died for our sins, according to the Scriptures, and that he was buried, and that he arose again the third day, according to the Scriptures.
0: There it is. Paul, in verses 3 and 4, summarizes the clarity of the gospel, the grace of God. Christ died for our sins, according to the Scriptures. He was buried, and he rose again the third day, according to the Scriptures. That's the good news. That's the gospel. And Paul says elsewhere, Romans 1:16, that he's not ashamed of the gospel of Christ for it. What's that? The gospel of Christ is the power of God unto salvation to everyone that believeth, to the Jew first and also to the Greek. So that's the gospel message. But as we've been outlining the belief system of, for example, five-point Calvinism, which originated from John Calvin himself, okay, that's important to notate. We have been discussing those 5 points, which can easily be remembered with that acronym TULIP, each letter representing a particular doctrinal belief system in the Calvinistic theology. So the T of TULIP is total depravity. Now, again, you may not have been with us several weeks ago when we talked about this. You might say, Pastor Scott, don't you believe that the Scripture teaches that a person who's spiritually dead in their trespasses and sins is totally depraved? Absolutely, we believe that.
1: Mm-hmm.
0: Every aspect of the person has been tainted with sin, the sin nature. I mean, in sin, David says, did my mother conceive me? And so we are born in sin. We're born in Adam, and we're in need of being born again. The problem, though, with Calvinism's presentation of total depravity is that they actually teach that total depravity means total inability. This view of Calvinism teaches that a lost person is utterly incapable of positively exercising his free will, so that he is spiritually incapable of even believing in Christ unless the Holy Spirit first regenerates him to give him the gift of faith, they claim, and make him willing to believe in Christ. So there's no volition on the part of the lost sinner. It's simply totally controlled by God's sovereign working. Now, we believe in the sovereignty of God. We believe in the doctrines of election, the doctrines of predestination, but as the Bible teaches them, not the extremism that those of many in the Calvinistic persuasion take it to an unbiblical extreme. So we do believe in the sovereignty of God, but we also believe in the free will of man. Man will be held accountable. I mean, if you just think about John 3:16 for a moment, do you not have all of it in the one verse?
1: Mm-hmm.
0: For God so loved the world that he gave his only begotten son, that whosoever believes in him should not perish, but have everlasting life, eternal life. So whosoever, that's free will. And notice the condition is a soul condition, and that is faith, belief, which simply means to trust in. And the object of that faith is vital. One must trust in the person and finished work of the Lord Jesus Christ, the very one, the God-man who died on the cross for our sins, was buried, and who rose again the third day. And if they believe the gospel message, they are born again. They're no longer in Adam. They are now in Christ. But if they do not believe, then as John 3:16 points out, they're going to perish. They're going to perish. And so what does Jesus say during his earthly ministry time and time again to those who are who continually rejected his message of salvation that he gave to them? He would say things like, I think it's in John, perhaps chapter 9. Let's take a look at this, guys. Flip over to John chapter 9. It might be elsewhere, but I think it's at the end of the chapter. Yeah, there it is. So at the very end of the chapter, this is a great chapter, by the way. You have an individual, a Jew, who's born blind. And Christ is going to perform a tremendous messianic miracle, which he did so to demonstrate that he, Jesus of Nazareth, was indeed the Messiah, the God-man, the Savior. Okay? And so he first healed this blind man, giving him his physical sight back. And then as the chapter progresses, when Christ has the opportunity to talk directly to the one whom he's healed, he then reveals to him the gospel message. And the blind man, in verse 38, responds, Lord, I believe, it says, and he worshiped him. So not only was this blind man, not only did his physical sight was given to him, his spiritual sight was given. He was made spiritually alive. Okay, but then as you get down to verse 40, verse 41, Yule, what do we have there?
1: Jesus said unto them.
0: Verse 40 of John 9.
1: John. And some of the Pharisees, which were with him, heard these words, and said unto him, Are we blind also? And Jesus said unto them, If ye were blind, ye should have no sin. But now ye say, We see, therefore your sin remaineth.
0: Therefore your sin remaineth. That's a problem. They're still dead, and their trespasses of sin, spiritually dead, that is. And so that's a very... you know, that's a very tragic situation. And Christ loved them when he showed his love by telling them the truth. And of course, Christ clearly loved them because a little later, Christ would end up dying on the cross for everyone's sins, even for those who rejected him. So the first point of Calvinism, of total depravity, the reason we can't hold to the Calvinistic view of total depravity, because really what they teach is total inability, meaning even as the Spirit of God brings the lost sinner under conviction of sin and of righteousness and of judgment, bringing that lost sinner to the point of decision, the Calvinist, the five-point Calvinist, says, no, that lost sinner has no capacity to exercise their free will, their volition, to place their faith in Jesus Christ. That's impossible, they say. In fact, they claim that that would be a work. And, of course, the Bible says that salvation is not by works. But we know that's not the case because the Bible distinguishes between faith and that of works. Let's take a look at that. Let's go over to the book of Romans, please, guys. Romans chapter number 4. Romans chapter number 4. And notice, Yule, what verse 5 says. Romans 4, verse 5.
1: But to him that worketh not, but believeth on him, that justifieth the ungodly, his faith is counted for righteousness.
0: Clearly, you see a distinction between one who is trying to work for their salvation and contrast to the one who, what? Simply believes on Jesus Christ. Okay? And so, no, to believe in the Lord Jesus Christ is not considered by God as a good work. And in fact, that is the sole command that the Father has given to the unsaved. That is to believe on his only begotten Son.
2: And John 3:16 says, whosoever believeth.
0: Exactly. So that was total depravity. That was the T. The U in this acronym of the Calvinistic doctrine stands for unconditional election. Okay, that holds to a false conclusion that man is totally incapable of believing in Christ on his own volition before he's born again. And so, therefore, this second point of Calvinism then concludes that God must have unconditionally elected only certain people to be saved. This unconditional election, they claim, is made strictly on the basis of God's sovereign choice, completely apart from any foresight or recognition of man's volition or free will or choice to believe in Christ. Again, friends, that is contrary to the clear teaching of Scripture. Again, John 3:16 points that out.
2: And how could God judge people that he didn't allow to come to him?
0: Bingo, yeah, right. You see, they miss a simple point. Humanity is unique of all God's creation. They're the only ones said to be image bearers. And yes, we believe that when Adam and Eve sinned in the garden, their image-bearing status was greatly effaced, but it was not erased. And I think that's where the Calvinists go to an extreme. They say, well, basically, no longer do we have an image-bearing status, many of them claim. Well, that's not the case. I mean, we clearly do. I mean, man is made up of volition. He's made up of emotions. He's made up of
1: He actually has kind of somewhat of a godly intellect. He's
0: exactly.
1: Able to reason and,
0: reasoning.
1: And create things.
0: Create things, yep. The free will, you know, the volition, the intelligence. I mean, just all these different things. Clearly, we are a demonstration of God's creation, even though we are certainly tainted by sin, totally depraved. We understand that. So anyways, no, we can't hold to their concept of total depravity because it goes beyond Scripture, as we mentioned. We also can't hold to the topic or the belief of unconditional election. Let's just look at another Scripture here. Let's go to Acts chapter 16, please. And I realize some of these are review, or actually all of these are pretty much reviews, but it's important as we move along in the study because we're going to, as time permits, take the next logical step in the process of warning about those who alter the gospel. All right, what does Clay, verse 30 in Acts 16 say?
2: And brought them out and said, "Sirs, what must I do to be saved?" And
0: now, this is the question of an unbeliever, one who's not saved yet. It's the Philippian jailer in the context. And he asks the question, what must I do? That means this lost sinner had personal responsibility. He had personal accountability before a holy God. And so notice that Paul and Silas do not say,
1: I'm sorry, you
0: can't do anything. You can't even believe because you just got to hope that God has in eternity past arbitrarily chosen you according to his divine, perfect free will. No, they don't say that at all. What do they say, Clay?
2: And they said, "Believe on the Lord Jesus Christ, and thou shalt be saved in thy house."
0: Okay, so now obviously, when it says "in thy house," it doesn't guarantee that everyone else in the family of the Philippian jailer is going to become believers in Jesus Christ. But it simply is a wonderful principle in Scripture that, you know, when the head of the home, you know, the father, the husband, gets saved, many times, historically and even scripturally, the others in the family follow suit. And that's exactly what happened in the example of the Philippian jailer and his family members. You see that later on into chapter 16. For example, it says that Paul and Silas, they end up baptizing them. And it wasn't just the Philippian jailer that was baptized, verse 33, and he took them the same hour of the night. This is the Philippian jailer with what he did to Paul and Silas. He washed their stripes, and then it says, and was baptized. The Philippian jailer was baptized. Well, why? Because he had believed on the Lord Jesus Christ. But notice who else was baptized.
1: He and all his
0: straight way. So others in his home, in his household, in his family, also believed the gospel. What a blessing. So one thing I want to point out to you in verse 31 is the Greek text for a moment. when Paul says, believe on the Lord Jesus Christ, it is in the Greek tense known as the imperative. Okay? I'm sorry, the mood, not tense. The imperative mood. Okay? There's various moods in the grammatical structure of Koine Greek. You have the indicative mood, which is often used to express the mood of certainty. You have something known as the subjunctive mood in the Greek, which is the mood that typically expresses the mood of possibility or probability. But then you have, like here, Acts 16:31, the verb pistuo, translated believe in verse 31, in the imperative mood. The imperative mood is what's used when one is issuing a command, an injunction. And so this is a command. And so Paul commands the Philippian jailer to believe in the Lord Jesus Christ, which is not in opposition to the free will of this man. He's the one who asked them, sirs, what must I do to be saved? And they say what? Believe on the Lord Jesus Christ.
2: Amen.
0: Again, it's in the imperative mood, meaning the mood of command. So clearly, election is conditioned. Those who are elect are those who what? Who have believed the gospel, who have exercised their volition. Again, we understand that they did not, no one got saved apart from the divine influence of a holy God. You know, the Holy Spirit is drawing them. The Holy Spirit is convicting them, John 16, of sin, of righteousness, and of judgment, bringing them again to the point of decision. But God won't violate that person's free will. He will give them the choice. And so that's something that must be stressed, because that's what the Bible teaches. The next letter in the acronym TULIP is the letter L. Well, what does that stand for? Well, that stands for, in the Calvinistic doctrine, limited atonement. Now, understand their logic here. Again, it's wrong, it's unscriptural, but it's logical, humanly speaking. So again, we mentioned, based on the false conclusion that a man is totally incapable of believing in Christ on his own volition before he's born again, they claim. The second point of Calvinism then concludes that God must have unconditionally elected only certain people to be saved. But then traditional Calvinism also teaches that since God determined only a select number of people to be elect and destined for salvation, it would be superfluous, they say, for Christ to purchase the salvation of the non-elect when he died for sin on Calvary's cross. Again, Calvinism believes that Christ died on the cross not only to make salvation available, but also to make it effectual, so that all whom Christ died for must and will be saved. So Christ, they teach, taught, or provided, I should say, a limited atonement. Is that the teaching of Scripture?
2: No.
0: I mean, John 3:16 again. For God so loved the world. So what does the Calvinist then say when they come to the word world? Well, they redefine it. They say, well, that only means the world of the elect. Where do they get that from? Not the Bible. That's not in the context of John 3:16. Not even close. Okay. What does John the Baptist mean when he says in John 1:29, when he saw Christ come on the scene, behold, the Lamb of God who taketh away the sin, not of the elect, but the sin of the world. If words mean anything, and they do, then how can we get around the fact that Christ's death was not limited? It provided provision for all. Okay. Now, does that mean all are going to believe? No. Let's go to another passage of Scripture. This one we haven't looked at in the course of this series on this point of the false teaching of the Calvinistic idea of limited atonement. Go with me, guys, to Romans chapter 3, please. Romans chapter 3. Romans chapter number 3. And Yul, if you would, please read verse 22.
1: Even the righteousness of God, which is by faith of Jesus Christ, unto all and upon all them that believe, for there is no difference.
0: Did you catch that? So Paul is talking about what here in this section of Romans? He's talking about the righteousness of God, right? Why is he discussing the righteousness of God? Because he's already concluded in the earlier sections of the letter that all people in the world, Jew, Gentile, religious, heathen, moral, you name it, everyone lacks the perfect righteousness of God. In fact, earlier in chapter 3, verse 10, he says, there is none righteous, no, not one. So what does every human being need? They need the transferred, imputed righteousness of Almighty God, the righteousness of Jesus Christ, that Christ provides for those who what?
2: Believe.
0: Place their faith in him and in his finished work. So verse 22 says, even the righteousness of God, well, how does that come? Well, verse 22 tells us, which is by faith, now the King James says, of Jesus Christ. Understand that the genitive case can be used in a subjective manner or in a objective manner. Here, the genitive case is used objectively. So Christ, Jesus Christ, being the object of the faith, okay? It's not Christ's perfect faith that we have. It's the Jesus Christ as the object of our faith. So even the righteousness of God, which is by is the mode or the means, the vehicle, the condition, which is by faith of Jesus Christ. Watch this, next two words. Unto what? All. What does that mean? It means what it says. It's a provision that's available unto all. But that perfect righteousness, which is transferred to the one who places their faith in the Lord Jesus Christ, is only upon all them that what?
1: Believe.
0: That believe. So there's the condition again. They have to believe. That's what man is responsible for. And it says, for there is no difference. What Paul means there, there's no difference whether we're dealing with a Jew or whether we're dealing with a Gentile. Verse 23 says, for all have sinned. Now, question for you. If we want to take the logic of Calvinism, when they come to the all of verse 22, they'll say, well, that's all of, meaning all the elect. They supply the term elect. But do they do the same? Do they use the same hermeneutics when they come to verse 23? When they find the same word all, do they say that for all have sinned? Does that mean only a smaller group? Or does it mean all? Of course it means all. And they don't have any problem with that. Of course all have sinned. All have come short of the glory of God. So again, it's just the inconsistency. And that's what happens, friends. And we're not judging anyone's motive. Trust me, this is not a smear campaign whatsoever. We're just being, by God's grace, we want to be faithful to presenting the clarity of the gospel.
2: We're opening scripture.
0: Yeah, we want to tell people the truth. If we really love somebody, wouldn't we want to tell them the truth?
2: Amen.
0: I would hope so. So what's the next one after limited atonement? The next one is this concept, letter I in the acronym of TULIP, irresistible grace. Irresistible grace. So the fourth point of traditional Calvinism is the teaching of irresistible grace. This point teaches that since God unconditionally chose certain people to be saved, and Christ died for the sins of only these elect, God will work in their lives in such a way that they will irresistibly be drawn to Christ. God then, they claim, supposedly draws the elect completely apart from their own volition. God then regenerates them. What does that mean? That means they're born again without them exercising any aspect of their free will, Calvinism claims. And then God gives them the gift of faith so that thereafter they always believe in Jesus Christ. That's the true teaching of historic Calvinism. That comes directly from the teachings of John Calvin himself. Well, there's an obvious problem, because Scripture exposes that point as well. I mean, what does this mean? Let's go to Matthew chapter 23. Matthew chapter 23. Now, I don't know a Calvinist that objects to the fact that that the majority of first century Israel were not believers. You know, they would agree with that, because the Bible makes that clear, right? Now, their position on it would be they're not the elect, so they really were never given the opportunity to be believers. And you can't fault God for that, because it's, you know, who are we to question God, they'll say. Again, we can talk about that too. There's a lot to say there, but let's just look at verse 37. You know, what does verse 37 say?
1: O Jerusalem, Jerusalem, thou that killest the prophets, and stonest them which are sent unto thee, how often would I have gathered thy children together, even as a hen gathered her chickens under her wings, and ye would not.
0: Wow. Okay, so I want to point out two verbs that are used in verse 37 in particular. And now there's more than two verbs, I mean, or verbals, but the two I want to stress are the ones translated by the King James translators with the word, with the English word would, W-O-U-L-D. Jesus says, how often, Matthew 23, verse 37, how often would I have gathered together? Now, the verb is the Greek verb thelo, and it is in the active aorist indicative conjunction. So basically, you have the fact that it's in the aorist tense. That means it happened at a particular point in time. Well, Matthew 23 is near the very end of Christ's earthly ministry. He's about to be crucified, not far from this time period. And so first century Israel had already rejected him as the Messiah. John's gospel puts it this way, John 1:11, Christ came into his own, and his own received him not, right? So, and by the way, the word receive there in the context of John 1 means to believe in Christ, because the very next verse, John 1:12, says, but as many as received him, to them gave he power to become the sons of God, even to them that believe on his name, okay? So the majority of the Jews, first century, did not believe in the Lord Jesus Christ as the promised, long-awaited Messiah. And so Jesus is speaking to the nation. That's why he addresses Jerusalem, Israel's capital. And he emphatically addresses Jerusalem. Oh, Jerusalem, Jerusalem. You see the compassion and the tone of Christ here. And he says, how often, by the way, that's an adverb. That's an adverb modifying the verb thelo. How often would I? Well, what does thelo mean, guys? It means to be desiring, to desire, to will. So we could translate it, how often was I desiring to have gathered you together? And he describes with the illustration there, you know, as the hen gathers her chickens under her wings. And then he says at the end of the verse, and ye would not. Well, guess what? Lo and behold, we have the same verb. We have the same structure of that Greek verb. Aorist tense, active voice, indicative mood. It happened at a particular point in time. By the way, active voice, that means the subject is doing the action. So the first use of thelo, Christ says, I would have, I was willing to have received you, basically, to gather you, if you had put your faith in me. But the problem is that ye would not. Well, it wasn't because they weren't in eternity past elected by God's sovereign choice. It was because they, of their own volition, of their own free will, refused to place their faith in the person of Jesus Christ. Jesus says, ye were not willing. You were not willing. I mean, that's what it says. It's clear as clear can be. So is God's grace resistible? Clearly it is. And there's other passages in which we could look at and did look at. The next point, and the final point of the acronym TULIP, is the letter P. And this is what we've said recently in one of the programs, that we're going to basically spring off of and go into further in a more deeper manner. Because this is a very dangerous teaching. And the P stands for the perseverance of the saints. The perseverance of the saints. So the final point of Calvinism, the perseverance of the saints, not the preservation of the saints, in which we believe, but the perseverance of the saints. Again, do we believe that a saint should persevere in the faith? Of course we do. But is it part of being necessary to prove that we're really saved? No, that's the problem. That's the adding to the gospel message. Okay. Anyways, what does Calvinism teach? The perseverance of the saints teaches that all whom God irresistibly draws to himself and regenerates, apart from their own free will prove their election by living a predominantly faithful, productive life of holiness and good works. Calvinism teaches that a failure to continue in the faith does not mean that a person has lost his salvation. That's what Arminianism teaches. It simply means, according to Calvinists, that he never or she never had genuine faith and salvation in the first place. So Calvinism concludes that the saints' perseverance in faith is guaranteed because God not only sovereignly bestows the free gift of saving faith, they claim, erroneously of course, on his elect, but that he also causes it to endure and to be productive. Question for you guys. Who's the measuring point?
1: I was going to say, the key word you said was predominantly. I'm just what's the standard?
0: How do we measure that? Exactly. I mean, if I just sin a little bit, then I'm it's not predominantly. You know, so I'm really supposed to look at my life and keep examining my life to see how faithful I am. And that will give me the assurance that I'm one of the elect. Are you kidding me?
1: Nope.
0: Where in the Bible does it ever teach that a person is to look at themselves to assure that they're born again? Mm-hmm. I thought the Bible taught that we're to look at the finished work of Jesus Christ and rest in his precious promises of the gift of eternal life that he's given us the very moment we believed in him. Yeah, that's the teaching of Scripture. And so, friends, this is a very dangerous teaching. You say, Pastor Scott, I think you're making a bigger deal of it. You know, it's just semantics, you know. Well, is it? Let me give you an example. A famous, in our day, five-point Calvinist is an individual by the name of John Piper. Many, of course, know him and have read his books and such. He has a book, a top-selling book, years ago that he wrote it, titled Desiring God. On page 65 of that book, Piper says, quote, saving faith is no simple thing. It has many dimensions. Believe in the Lord Jesus is a massive command, Piper claims. But it contains 100 other things. Unless we see this, Piper says, the array of conditions for salvation in the New Testament will be utterly perplexing, end quote. Kate, all right, Dr. Piper, where's your proof text? What scripture do you give? What they do is they take passages that deal with discipleship, where Jesus, like in Luke 14, says, take up your cross daily, Luke 9, or take up your cross and follow me, and then you'll be my disciples indeed. You know, those type of verses. You know, abide in me, and I in you, John 15.
1: Fellowship.
0: Bear much fruit. Then shall ye be my disciples. And so they mix and mingle the doctrines of discipleship, which falls under the category of

0: elsewhere. And the word itself is a compound Greek word. The first root word, it means house. The second root word means law. So house laws, house rules. And while God is immutable, he doesn't change. His character is unchangeable. The way God deals with his creation does change. In other words, there's different rules that he has for them in various ages of human history. So without understanding that, there's no way that a person, a believer, can rightly divide, properly interpret the scriptures. Otherwise, we'll be utterly confused. I mean, we'll read passages that are that are specifically for example, the nation of Israel. And we'll try to then apply them now in the age or dispensation of grace, the church age. And boy, we're going to get very confused. I mean, some of it's very simple to recognize, right? You know, pre-fall, in the state of innocence, in the dispensation of innocence, Adam and Eve had no clothes, and it wasn't sin.
1: Right.
0: But then after they fell, and we move from the dispensation of innocence to the dispensation of conscience, mankind needed to keep themselves clothed. Otherwise, it would be sin. You know? You just go on and on, right? I mean, think about, I don't think tomorrow at church, you guys hopefully not, are going to bring a male, unblemished lamb that you expect me to kill and apply the blood. No, because the Lamb of God, Jesus Christ, has already fulfilled that.
1: Amen.
0: And so, you know, we hopefully get these things. We understand these things. That's why Paul says the church is not under the law, meaning we're not under the Mosaic law. We're under grace. We're under a different rule for our lives. We're in a different marching orders, if you will. And so the importance of properly interpreting the scripture. You know, Paul says that, does he not, to Timothy, the pastor teacher in 2 Timothy 3, verse 15. He says to Timothy, study to show thyself approved unto God, a workman that needeth not to be ashamed, rightly dividing the word of truth. Yes, of course, that's important. Another clear distinction is God's program for Israel versus God's program for the church. Many Reformed teachers also basically do away with all things Israel, and they have the church of Jesus Christ permanently replacing Israel. And so what do they do with all those Old Testament prophecies? Well, they then end up allegorizing them or spiritualizing them and applying their idea of interpretation to those things and give it some spiritual bent that now, you know, you have to be of their mindset to fully understand.
1: Mm-hmm.
0: Again, that's not what we're to do with Scripture. That's not how we're to handle God's Word.
2: And it's dangerous because you're making God a liar.
0: Bingo.
1: Amen.
0: God has made promises to Israel, and God is a promise-keeping God. You know, that's a serious problem. If God can violate and break his promises to Israel, well, why can't you do the same to us?
1: Mm-hmm.
0: By the way, that's one of the reasons, friends, you have Romans chapters 9, 10, and 11. Because at the end of Romans 8, you have some wonderful promises that God has given the church. Like, what can separate us from the love of Christ, from the love of God, which is in Christ Jesus our Lord? Absolutely nothing, right? And then, God, what about Israel? You made all these promises to Israel. If you're a first century Christian, you're like, okay, what about Israel, God? Well, guess what? God then discloses to us, the church, his plans for Israel. Chapter 9 of Romans primarily deals with Israel as the elected, chosen nation of God. Romans chapter 10, it portrays Israel nationally as rejected. Why? Because she has rejected the gospel. She's rejected Jesus Christ, the Messiah. But then the beginning of chapter 11, Paul asks the very clear, pointed question. Has God, I'm paraphrasing here, let's look at it. Yeah. Let's go there real quick. I want to get it right here. Romans chapter 11. Clay, read if you would please, verse number 1. Romans 11, verse number 1. Paul says, I say then. What does he say there? Romans 11, verse number 1.
1: I say then, has God cast away his people? God forbid. For I also am an Israelite of the seed of Abraham, of the tribe of Benjamin.
0: Paul himself was...

0: of one of the tribes of Jacob. Obviously, as he mentions, the tribe of Benjamin, one of Jacob's sons. And so Paul was a believing Jew. Now, Paul happened to live in the church age. So he's a member of the body of Christ, which is a wonderful thing, whether you be a Jew or a Gentile. If you've believed in the Messiah, if you believed in the Lord Jesus Christ, you're members of the same body. Okay? There's no distinction. There's no division. But Paul makes it clear when he says in verse 1, "Hath God cast away his people?" The verb there in the Greek brings it with it the implication of, has God forever cast away Israel, his people, never to deal with them again? And the answer, of course, is, let it not be. God forbid. Then verse 2, God, what does that say, Clay?
1: God has not cast away his people, which he foreknew. What? Yet not what the scripture saith of Elijah, how he mistaken maketh insection to God against Israel, saying, Lord, thy have killed thy prophets and dig down thy altars, and I am left alone, and they seek my life.
0: Okay, so here you have Elijah in his day. You read this in 1 Kings, claiming that he's the only believer, faithful believer left in Israel, which he was wrong. God reminds him and tells him, points out to Elijah, verse 4, that there's still 7,000 with you that haven't bowed their knee to the image of Baal. So what Paul is saying here is that God has not cast away his people, which he foreknew. Speaking of the Israelites. And then you get down, and he mentions this throughout the chapter. So if chapter 9 primarily deals with the nation of Israel as God's elect, or the nation of Israel as elected, chapter 10 dealing with the nation of Israel as rejected because of their rejection of Jesus Christ, chapter 11 speaks of Israel as God's accepted. Well, when will that happen? Well, you get down to verse 25. What do we read there, Clay? Romans 11, verse 25.
1: For I would not, brethren, that ye should be ignorant of this mystery, lest ye should be wise in your own consent, that blindness in part is happened to Israel until the fullness of the Gentiles be come in.
0: Wow, that's pretty clear. Now, Paul did not want Christians to be wise in their own opinions, their own conceits. Okay, that's what that means. He clearly says, brethren, verse 25, the believers in the city of Rome, and by extension, us today, believers in the body of Christ. And he reveals some truth that had never been revealed before. Thus, the word mystery, or the Greek word mysterion, is used in verse 25. And what has never been revealed before is God's timing and program of his order of things. Because the church itself was a mystery in the Old Testament scripture. The Old Testament didn't reveal any aspect of church age truth. You have to wait until the New Testament before all that comes to light. And so Paul is just kind of painting the picture, unveiling, pulling back the scales, so to speak, so that the church can know that God still has a plan and a purpose and a program for Israel, just as he does for the church. And you see that really all in verse 25. He says, so I don't want you to be ignorant of this mystery, lest ye should be wise in your own conceits. You see, sadly, guys, even this day that we live in professing Christendom, there's a lot of professing Christians that have horrible opinions and ideas and beliefs regarding Israel. Many have succumbed to some facet or aspect of replacement theology. And it's sad. And what ends up happening is they actually become, in many ways, anti-Semitic toward God's people. That's a very sad thing. A very sad state of affairs. But anyways, notice what he says next. This is key, guys. That blindness, next two words, in part. That means partial. Blindness partially is happened to Israel. Has Israel been nationally blinded because of her unbelief, her rejection of the Messiah, Jesus Christ? Absolutely. But that blindness is in part. It's not permanent, guys. It's not forever. In fact, it's until what? The fullness of the Gentiles be come in. In the Greek text, that literally can be translated, the full number of the Gentiles be come in. You see, the body of Christ, which, yes, is made up of believing Jews and Gentiles, the vast majority of the body of Christ, predominantly, of course, are saved Gentiles. Saved Jews are the more of the exception. There's a small remnant. In fact, Paul says that in verse, I think it's verse 5 of chapter 11. What does that verse say, Clay? Romans 11, verse 5.
1: Even so, then, at this present time, also there is a remnant according to the elect of grace.
0: The election of grace. He's talking about even in this age, the church age, there's a believing remnant of Jews that are members of the body of Christ. Okay? But when speaking of the church in verse 25, it's described as the whole number of the Gentile converts when they are brought into the body of Christ. Well, how does that happen? Well, the moment they believe the gospel, the moment they're saved. And so when the body of Christ, in essence, is complete, then God is going to be dealing with Israel once again, because something happens to the body of Christ. The Bible says it's going to be removed. That's the blessed hope. That's the doctrine of the rapture. And that's addressed elsewhere in Scripture on many occasions, in many places. But then in the very next verse, verse 26, what do we read there, Clay?
1: And so all Israel shall be saved, and it is written, therefore shall come out of Zion the deliverer, and shall turn away the ungodly from Jacob.
0: So the deliverer is Jesus Christ, and he's going to turn away ungodliness from Jacob. Jacob is a synonymous name for Israel. So what does the word or the name Israel mean in verse 26? Is that just a code name for the word church?
1: Nope.
0: No. Guess what, friends? We have news for you. Every time you see the word Israel in your Bibles, even in the New Testament, guess what it always means?
1: Israel.
0: Israel. God has no problem making it clear, a clear distinction between Israel and between Gentiles. And in fact, God makes it very clear that in this age, the church age, there are actually three classifications of people in the world. Let's go to 1 Corinthians real quick, guys. 1 Corinthians chapter 10. 1 Corinthians chapter number 10. And Yule, would you please read for us verse 32?
2: Give none offense, neither to the Jews, nor to the Gentiles, nor to the church of God.
0: Now, this is a section of Scripture where Paul is dealing with the abuse or misuse of Christian liberty. He's having to, again, expose the sin of many of these carnal Christians in the city of Corinth as they were using their liberty as license. And he has to correct them. Yeah. Again, 1 Corinthians is a wonderful book dealing with what? Sanctification. You have a whole bunch of saints, positionally, they're saints. They're those who believed in the Lord Jesus Christ there in Corinth. They're called saints. They're in verse 2 of the first chapter of 1 Corinthians. They positionally have been sanctified in Christ Jesus. But we learn rather quickly, just into chapter 1 even, that these saints are not living very saintly. So 1 Corinthians is all about Christian behavior. It's all about the topic of sanctification, God's will for our lives as Christians, for us to experience the deliverance over the power of sin, which is only possible not through our divine, not through our resources, but only through God's supplied divine resources. All right, so anyways, with that said, Paul then mentions the principle of, you know what, I don't want to give any carnal reasons of offense. Okay, he's not talking about compromising doctrine in verse 32. That would never be the case. But he's talking about the issues of true Christian liberty. And so he says, as you'll just read it, give none offense. And he names three groups of people in the world. Neither to the Jews, that would be the unbelieving Jews, nor to the Gentiles, clearly that would be the unbelieving Gentiles, nor to the church of God. Well, who would that include? Believing Jews and believing Gentiles. Three groups, okay? Three groups indeed. So Romans chapter 11, again, God makes it very clear that God has a purpose still for the nation of Israel, just as he has a purpose for the church. And God, as Yule said a moment ago, he can't lie, and he's not going to renege on his promises. So what a blessing indeed. All right, friends, while I'm looking at the clock, we are about out of time. So, like I said earlier, we are going to springboard further off of the fifth point, perseverance of the saints. And this is meant not as something that we as Christians definitely ought to strive for in the area of sanctification, but rather from the Calvinistic position, it's taught as basically if you lack sufficient enough endurance unto the end, if your faith doesn't endure to the end, then you just weren't ever saved to begin with. You weren't really one of the elect. Is that the teaching of Scripture? No. And we're going to see this over and over again in the Scripture. Again, what saith the Scripture? Let's close with a verse found in Romans chapter number 3. And what do we read in verse number 4? The first part of the verse says, God forbid, let God be true, but every man a liar, as it is written, that thou mightest be justified in thy sayings, and mightest overcome when thou art judged. Friends, may the Lord richly bless you, and we hope you can join us again next week. Please enjoy some godly music, courtesy of the Herbster Evangelistic Team.

0: today, we'd like to hear from you. The church is located just east of the Orlando Fashion Square Mall at 4405 East Colonial Drive in Orlando, Florida. The church's phone number is area code 407-894-0208. If you are attending a church that is a member of the National or World Council of Churches or is identified with the New Evangelical Movement, we admonish you to obey the clear command of Scripture and come out from among them and touch not the unclean thing, saith the Lord. 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
5: 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And together, this dynamic duo has helped families right here and across the country retire confidently for over six decades. Jerry and Nick have been on CBS, NBC, ABC, news networks, coast to coast, and are recognized voices when it comes to retirement planning that actually works, the kind that's clear, custom, and built for real people, not Wall Street algorithms. So, good morning, guys. Welcome to the show.
6: You know, I wonder, good to be back. I kind of wonder about that word algorithms, right?
7: Yeah, you hear that a lot today.
6: You hear it a lot today. Did you hear about that in the 60s, no. 70s, or 80s?
7: No.
6: And folks, you know, just FYI, our company's been around. We've been giving financial advice for six decades. So back before the word algorithm was probably a word. Now it's like the word the, and the AI is like the word and, you know, it's like used all the time. But literally there's a lot that you can learn over that many years of experience. And that's what we bring to the table today for our radio listeners. So glad to be with everybody.
5: And today's topic is one that really couldn't be more timely: staying wealthy in a turbulent economy. Because let's face it, a lot of folks are feeling the bumps right now. The market's been unpredictable. Inflation's hanging around like an unwanted passenger. Interest rates aren't what they used to be. And some advisors are handing out the same cookie-cutter financial plans to everyone, like airline peanuts. Turbulence doesn't have to mean panic. So, Jerry, you know, when things get shaky, what's the worst thing someone can do with their money?
7: Eat those peanuts.
6: Hey, some of them. I remember back in the day, they had honey roasted peanuts.
7: That was before peanut allergies.
6: Well, that was before, yes. Yeah. And now it's
7: a lot of
6: pretzels. Yeah, it's really good.
7: But the worst thing, Mark, back to it, is pull the parachute too early. Too many people panic when the market shakes and they bail out mid-flight. But here's the thing: turbulence doesn't crash planes. Panic does.
6: Yeah. Yeah.
7: You know, markets don't crash retirements. Emotions and cookie cutter plans do that for you. And if your plan's customized for you, you can ride through those bumps. If it's off the shelf and built for someone else's destination, you may be in trouble.
6: Well, and it's amazing how many advisors out there hand out the
7: same thing.
6: Yeah. It's like they'll call it retirement autopilot to everyone. And it's like, it's like they think we're all flying in the same city at the same altitude in the same weather. But every retiree's flight is different, you know, different goals, different timelines, and even different risks. So not everyone has the same risk. Not everyone is at risk for prostate cancer, right? Think about that. Not everyone, okay? But if you went to a doctor who had some cookie cutter approach and he said that everyone, man and woman, gets a prostate plan, well, you might want to change your doctors a little bit, right? A real plan is going to fit your jet, your passengers, your destination, And a good advisor doesn't hand you a ticket. They help you fly that plane.
5: So really, it's not about avoiding turbulence. It's about knowing your plan can fly through it and making sure it's actually your plan, not your neighbor. So let's unpack that a bit. What are some warning lights, Nick, that tell someone their financial cockpit might be in trouble?
6: I'd say warning light number one is when there's a cash flow imbalance. If your income depends too much on market returns, you're flying with really kind of one engine. And if that engine cuts out, well, there goes the plane. And so I think that would be for me, if you're asking me, that's probably the very first thing is a cash flow imbalance.
7: Which means basically that you're living off of the paycheck, not your paycheck.
6: Yeah, right.
7: You're living off of hope. You'd get a good retirement if the market heads up.
6: And it's not always going to go up. Now, there's going to be points in time where it has several months where it heads up, and it lulls us into complacency. And then that one big drop off, it's like, whoa, what happened there? And that's usually you need to pay for something, and then the market falls, and then you got to sell at losses. So there's something to keep in mind there. Another warning light, I would say, is tax drag.
7: Mm.
6: All right. So if Uncle Sam's draining your jet fuel, you won't make it to your destination. And that's how to look at that, is almost like you got your fuel on your plane, and tax drag is like Uncle Sam putting a little hole in that fuel pump or fuel line, and all of a sudden you're leaking out.
7: And I always look at CDs as something with a tax drag, meaning if you earn 4% in a CD but you're in the 25% tax bracket, you didn't earn 4%, you earned 3%.
6: Mm-hmm.
7: 1% of your money went to taxes. That's tax drag.
6: And another warning light is having no flight inspection. And pilots don't just take off and hope. They run a checklist every time. And if your advisor hasn't updated your plan within the last, say, few years, you're probably still using a paper map in a GPS world.
7: Mm-hmm. Way too many folks are flying with old software, for sure. The economy's changed, new markets, new taxes, new inflation, yet some advisors still use the same cookie-cutter portfolios from 10 or 15 years ago. 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
6: Ooh, yeah, but buffering a lot.
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5: So before we move on, and I know, Nick, you always like doing this, we might as well pop it in here. Might as well pop in the dad joke a little. Say what?
6: Oh, well, okay, let's go.
8: Jerry and Nick present the dad joke of the week. Yes, yes, hold your applause.
6: All right, dad joke of the week. So what's a pilot's favorite kind of bagel? What's a pilot's favorite kind of bagel?
5: I don't eat bagels, so I don't know the options here.
6: Okay, well, we could say what's the pilot's favorite kind of bread? We'll just make it special just for you, Mark. What's a pilot's favorite kind of bagel? Plain.
7: Plain?
6: A plain bagel.
7: Oh, my God.
6: You get it? Plain?
5: P-L-A-N-E.
6: And not P-L-A-N-E.
5: There you go. All right.
7: Better.
6: Plain bread. Does that work for you, Mark?
5: Yeah,
6: plain.
5: It does. I can
6: see. There you go. All right. Let's try this other one.
9: Say what again.
10: What?
9: Say what?
11: It's time for...
9: Say what?
6: All right. Get ready for this one. A recent national study found that 63% of people with over $1 million saved still worry that they're going to run out of money in retirement. Let that sink in for a minute, guys. That's not folks struggling to save. That's millionaires losing sleep at night, wondering if the money that they worked a lifetime to earn will actually last. And the kicker is nearly half of those same people said they don't have a written retirement income plan. They've got accounts, but no plan.
7: Yeah, they're flying without a flight path and hoping the autopilot works itself out. That's right there sounds like turbulence waiting to happen. Money doesn't ease fear. Planning does. Mm-hmm. You know, $1 million with no plan can disappear faster than you may think. What's sad is that we see many of those folks come to us for help, and they have basically a cookie-cutter plan from some advisor who gave them the same plan they gave to the guy next door.
6: One, what happens when a storm hits, right?
7: Guess what?
6: Everyone's plan fails at the same time.
7: You betcha.
6: So confidence doesn't come from your account balance. It comes from having a strategy that you understand and you can trust. That's why customization is going to matter. It's the difference between hoping that you're going to make it and knowing that you will. And I think that's where we have to look at with this is that study. I mean, 63% of millionaires are concerned. And here's where this falls. I don't believe that when it says 63% are fearful of running out of money in retirement, what I think is the reality is not that they're going to run out of money, but they're going to have to change their lifestyle, that they have a certain lifestyle and they're worried, I'm not going to have enough money to maintain that lifestyle that I'm accustomed to. And I think that is the bitter pill to swallow, is having to make a decision later on in life that, hey, you know, I can't do what I did before, not because of my health, but because of my money. And that's kind of the issue. And that's the whole reason that this show exists, guys, to help you turn uncertainty into confidence. And if you ever found yourself thinking, well, you know, we've done well, but I'm not sure what to do now, well, then you're not alone. If you're with a financial advisor, but you just can't peg it, you're just not 100% sure in the plan that you have, then you don't have to wonder. You can know. And what we've done is we put together our 35-point retirement checklist. I had mentioned this earlier. This is going to show you exactly where you stand, where you're strong, where you're exposed, what needs attention before the turbulence actually hits. So let me ask you, if there's even a chance that your plan has weak spots, what's stopping you from finding out? I mean, you worked hard to for your money, and you've worked too hard to fly blind. So take literally 10 seconds right now. Grab your phone, text the word checklist, CHECKLIST, to 800-691-3372. That's checklist, to 800-691-3372. Or you can call that same number and get a free copy of our 35-point retirement checklist so you can finally see if your plan is clear and if it's on the right track, the way a pilot sees the horizon. You don't want to find out that you're heading right into a storm that could have been avoided. I mean, we can't control the economy, but you can control your readiness. So don't wait for turbulence to expose those cracks. Make sure that you can take, you know, you're cleared for takeoff and that you can stay up there in the air no matter what, and you never have to run out of gas.
5: 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And again, as Nick and Jerry both have said today, you can text the word checklist for that 35-point retirement checklist as well. 800-691-3372. 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
5: Welcome back to On the Money with Jerry and Nick Royer. Let's dive into what Nick and Jerry call the Millionaire's Checklist, also known as the Retirement Scorecard. It's really the best way to uncover the hidden strengths and weaknesses in your retirement plan. So we had a listener, we'll call him Jim, who reached out after hearing the show last year. Jim had saved over $1 million and thought he was set. But when Jerry and Nick ran his retirement scorecard, he discovered two blind spots, taxes and health care. And those gaps were costing him hundreds of thousands over his lifetime. And this is the reason giving your finances a grade is so important. So, Jerry, let's start with the foundation. When you think about what keeps retirees secure, what's the first thing they should be scoring themselves on in this millionaire's checklist? And what if they don't have this piece in place? What kind of risk are they really facing?
7: The most important, Mark, is income reliability. Mm-hmm. Have income streams that last as long as you do. Millionaires don't rely on one paycheck. They have built multiple streams of income that flow whether the market's up, down, or sideways. The question is, can you get a retirement paycheck every month, rain or shine? That might include Social Security, a pension, private pensions, rental income, dependable interest from your investments. Imagine your retirement's like a table. If you only have one leg, it falls over. If you have four, it stands steady and ready.
5: So, Nick, taxes can be one of the biggest wealth eroders. And we just talked about the radio listener from last year who was losing well over six figures in taxes over his life. Mm-hmm. Managing taxes in retirement is obviously important. And it seems like it's an even more important topic than you talked about starting the company back in 1965. Taxes are a way more important topic for retirees than they were back then, I'm guessing. So why does this happen to retirees?
6: Well, because you can't ignore the IRS, especially in retirement. A lot of people think, well, I don't have to worry about taxes because I'm no longer working for a company and it's called an income tax, right? So I don't have to worry about that. You'd be surprised how many people come in who will say, I didn't know I'd have to pay taxes on Social Security. First time I ever heard about that was on your radio show. I went and talked to my tax person, and sure enough, I'm going to be paying taxes on my Social Security. So too many people think $1 million 401k means $1 million in spending money. Wrong. Uncle Sam owns part of that. Millionaires know how to shrink their tax bill legally. But, you know, we see this mistake all the time when people don't realize that their million might actually only be worth $650,000 after taxes.
7: After Uncle Sam.
6: Right. 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And it fuels your lifestyle, not Washington's.
7: Yeah. 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So you can see where you stand, where you're strong, and where the gaps may be.
5: 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Jerry, Nick, and the Group 10 Financial Team will get that checklist right out to you. So, Jerry, let's shift to risk. A lot of people say they're comfortable with risk, right? You know, I'm okay, Jerry, if my, you know, my portfolio goes down 20%, and then the market actually does drop, and they lose $200,000 because they had a million. Now they're not as excited. So why is a reality check so important here? Is it really important to plan for a 20% market drop?
7: Yes. One of the most important things you can do is a crash test on your investments. A lot of folks overestimate how much risk they can actually stomach, or they accidentally think their portfolio is less risky than it really is. Millionaires don't play a crash test dummy with their retirement. They stress test their portfolio against 2008 style crashes. We ask clients, if the market dropped 30%, would you have to sell investments just to pay your electric bill? If they answer yes, your plan is broken. This isn't about fear. It's about building shock absorbers so the bumps in the road don't knock you off track.
6: Well, Mark, you asked if it's important to even worry about risk, since a 20% market drop doesn't happen that often. So I just pulled it up here on the computer because I was curious about how often that happens. So, and it happens, like, Dad, you were right. You said it happens more often than you think. You're right. Three times since 2020. Yeah, five or so years. So February of 2020, market was down 34% in 2 months. It took 5 to 6 months to bounce back. Now, that was a COVID crash. A lot of price dislocation there to cause that. But again, that's what happened. The market did have a V-style recovery, which doesn't always happen. Then January of 2022, that one lasted 9 months. The market was down 27.5%. It took 1 to 2 years to get back to even. And that had to do with rising inflation, interest rates that were, you know, and all that type of deal. And then let's look at February of 2025. Market's down 21%. That was a lot of that had to do with the tariff crash. Again, we had a V-style recovery, but you have to plan for a crash of over 20% to happen every 5 years. So we call this the rule of five. The rule of five just means that every 5 years on average, there's a market crash of over 20%. So if you retire at, say, 65 years old, and let's say you live to 95, that's 30 years that you're in retirement. That means you will likely live through six potential crashes.
7: That's a lot.
6: And I guess my question is how confident are you in your current financial plan that you've built, maybe with another financial advisor, and they've built? How confident are you that that plan can withstand withstand six potential market crashes over a 30-year stretch, over your retirement years? I don't know. And that's what the importance of stress testing is. Crash testing, which we will actually take your portfolio and see what happens if these situations happen. What is the actual downside? And is that comfortable? Is that not good? Is that bad? Does it put you at a risk of running out of money in retirement?
5: So taxes, risk, longevity. I mean, there are a lot of things we don't really know what the future holds for us. Well, another part of that, Nick, would be healthcare. We all know it's expensive, but you think about this. Why is it such a make or break category on your scorecard that people can certainly get? What if someone ignores this area, healthcare? What's the worst case scenario for their retirement?
6: Well, you don't want medical bills derailing your retirement. I think there's a lot of myth on this one, Mark, because people think that Medicare covers everything.
7: And it doesn't.
6: And it doesn't. And but Medicare is definitely one of those. When we have this checklist, we want to make sure that people have the right Medicare plan. That might be a supplement. Maybe it's Medicare Advantage. Whatever it is, maybe you're just on original Medicare. Whatever it is, you need to have a Medicare plan. But then that doesn't just cover everything. You have to look at long-term care. What are you doing to guard against medical inflation? Okay. So healthcare costs, this is a study that we mention like all the time on this show. There's a Fidelity study that gets updated every year. And I think right now it's over it's right around $350,000-ish that people will spend in healthcare related expenses after the age of 65 in total, the average. That's a lot of money. And that's not even counting long-term care. So ignoring that is like building a beautiful house, forgetting the roof, and then the first storm comes in and it all collapses. Everything inside gets wet.
5: So the pharmaceutical companies, I think, are running the world of healthcare. Hey, you need this pill for that, this pill for that. Pills. I'm 65 now. I'm not excited about pills, I can tell you. But they always tell me I need this one or that one. And I'm like, I don't think I do, but whatever. All right. Before we wrap this segment, let's touch on something that often gets overlooked. We've talked about investments, income, and inflation. What about estate and legacy planning? I think for some, it's super important. For others, it's easy to overlook. So getting the legal documents in place, things like powers of attorneys, wills, even trust if necessary, Jerry, why is this such an important part of the retirement scorecard?
7: Well, Mark, this is one of the most critical and most ignored pieces of the retirement puzzle. Without the right legal documents, you're leaving your decisions up to the courts instead of your family. A power of attorney, a health care directive, a will, and in many cases, a trust. These are the building blocks of protecting your legacy. We believe in this so firmly that we've actually have set up strategic partnerships to help our clients set these up, and at a fraction of the cost they'll pay if they went out and tried to do it themselves. It's not just about money. It's about making sure your wishes are honored, your family is protected, and your legacy is secure.
6: Well, people think estate planning, guys, and they think, oh, it's just for the ultra wealthy.
7: Yeah.
6: It's really for anyone. It's really just for them. It's not for me. And that's not the case. It's for anyone who cares about what happens to their family and their assets or even themselves. The reason I say for even themselves is, let's say you're divorced. Let's say you have two kids, one who's responsible, one who isn't. And let's say something happens to you, dementia, who knows what, and you're still living, but you can't handle your finances or make your own medical decisions. Which of those two kids have access to things to pay the bills for you or help with the medical decisions if you don't have a power of attorney? If you don't have a power of attorney in place, they can't go down to the bank and pay the bills because it's in your name. And if you haven't named them as power of attorney, well, they're going to have to go to court to get themselves put on that. Then the court decides who handles it, which of the two kids. Remember, there was one who was good and one who was not responsible. If you haven't decided yourself, then the court decides. And what if they pick something that you don't want? So having your own estate documents in place is like writing the instruction manual for your life's work, so the people you love aren't left guessing. And if you don't plan this out, the government has a plan for you. And trust me, it's a plan that you don't like.
7: Yeah, here's the thing. It doesn't matter if you've saved $400,000, $750,000, or a million or more. What matters isn't the number. It's a strategy behind it. You wouldn't buy the most powerful computer in the world and never install the software to make it useful. The same goes with your retirement savings. It's a strategy that makes it come to life. 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Maybe it's inflation quietly eroding your lifestyle. Maybe it's healthcare or the lack of the right plan that's setting you up for the courts to decide what happens to you and your money. This session uncovers it all.
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5: Welcome back to On the Money with Jerry and Nick Royer with Group 10 Financial. I'm Mark Elliott. Glad you're with us. Going on 13 years in the making, this radio program, one of Central Florida's longest-running wealth and retirement shows. We're continuing today with what we talked about in the last segment, the Millionaire's Checklist. So we've been unpacking the top things that millionaires have on their checklist, and the next one gets confused so often. That is diversification. Many people think they're safe and diversified, when really, they might just be diversified in things that all sink at the same time. So some things just sink faster than others, right? So let's dig deeper into this topic, diversification. So, Jerry, what's the difference between the type of diversification people think they have and then the kind that they actually need?
7: Well, Mark, most folks are what we call horizontally diversified. That's when you're spread out across a lot of different investments, but they're all in the same neighborhood. Stocks, mutual funds, exchange-traded funds, sure. They look different on paper, but when the market drops, guess what? They all tend to drop together. It's like being on a ship with 10 different cabins. But if the ship sinks, guess what? All the cabins go down.
5: Mm. So horizontally diversified, the alternative to that, Nick, would be?
6: Vertical diversification. Vertical diversification. And so instead of just owning things that rise and fall of the market, you blend across different types of financial tools. So market investments for growth, alternatives, investments maybe designed more for cash flow than capital appreciation, and then some principal protection investments that don't care what the market is doing. They're going to be protected, and if the market goes up, you might get some gains in there too, but it's more geared towards principal protection. So it's kind of like building a football team. If you only draft quarterbacks, that's horizontal diversification. Mm-hmm. You've got 10 guys who can throw, but nobody can block, catch, or run the ball because none of them want to get it, right? and the team is going to lose every single game. But vertical diversification is like having the full roster. Linemen, receivers, running backs, defense, special teams, and quarterback. Each position covers the other's weakness. That's how you win a football game, and that's how you win at retirement.
5: So that makes sense. I buy that. So, Jerry, why do so many investors end up with, as Nick said, all quarterbacks instead of a full roster?
7: Because a lot of people are working with a financial advisor who is acting more like a quarterback coach than a head coach.
6: Ooh.
7: You know, they are great at just doing that one thing. Maybe it's buying and selling mutual funds or stocks. And they don't have the whole plan.
6: Wall Street's done a really great job, too, at convincing folks that more funds equals safer.
7: Mm.
6: But they're all just different flavors of the same ice cream, vanilla, French vanilla, vanilla bean. They melt the same way in Florida.
7: yes, they do.
6: Right? 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
5: So I think looking at the big picture, Nick, when you think about all this retirement checklist stuff we've been going through, what happens to someone's retirement if they don't get this right?
6: Well, Mark, without real diversification, people run into what we call financial gravity. Dad mentioned this earlier in the show, too. Everything is tied to the market, so when gravity pulls it down, there's nothing to balance it out. It's why people get stuck working longer, cutting lifestyle, maybe worrying about running out of money. That's what we're trying to prevent. Retirement should be your championship season, not a nail biter.
5: And, you know, guys, you talk a lot about building lifestyle goals, you know, knowing what lifestyle you want to live in retirement and then maintain. But you also need to understand what that lifestyle costs. And it sounds simple, but I think this is often overlooked as well. What are the super successful doing in retirement for this, Nick?
6: Well, millionaires design spending around what matters. And we've asked, right? We've tried to figure out what is important. And that's changed over years. Over the years, it's definitely changed. Travel has become a much bigger picture to a lot of retirees. Charity, philanthropy, hobbies. You know, back 20 years ago when I first got started, when somebody would retire, they literally did. It was
7: they
6: when
7: retired.
6: They stopped. They stopped doing anything. They would maybe go to different places to hang out with some friends, but that would be about it. Now, today's retirees are more focused on making an impact in what they really wanted to do versus the impact that they made it at work. So philanthropy is a big, and charity is a big thing that they're doing, that they're doing now. And they know what this stuff costs. They aren't just looking at a budget and saying, well, this is the food bill and the mortgage and the phone bill and the car bill. This is, they're not just looking at those things, water bill, you know, all the, we talked about that off air about a place that is increasing their water bill for their people who live in their condo from $50 to $500. I mean, come on, think about that.
7: And
6: folks.
7: That's a month.
6: That's a month. Yeah. So think about that. So, you know, people who have this millionaire mindset, what they're doing is they're looking at all these things that they want to do, the philanthropy, the travel, that type of stuff, the hobbies, all that stuff. They're looking at all those things and they're saying, this is my lifestyle. I want to maintain my lifestyle. So I don't want to start and do some of these things and then in 5 years I have to give them up because of inflation. I want to maintain my lifestyle. So that's what they're doing is they're looking at all these things that make up their lifestyle, the lifestyle that's worth living, and then that's what they're using to determine, how do I do that?
7: And again, the big reason that that's one of the big reasons we built a retirement scorecard. It asks, do you actually know what lifestyle you want? Like Nick just said, retirement is about living, not just surviving. And your money should fuel that lifestyle. Your lifestyle in retirement is about freedom, maybe some adventure, making lots of memories, being there to support your family, being the rock that your family depends on. This all makes up your lifestyle, and that lifestyle, we want to create a plan that helps you fund and live that lifestyle well.
6: An exercise I heard years ago, I was at a conference and I'm sitting there in the room and the guy said, well, you know, this is how I actually look at my retirement. As he said, I kind of imagine that, you know, when I worked 5 days a week. I went to church on Sunday and had family over. And then I'd have 1 day a week where I lived my perfect day.
7: 1 day a week.
6: 1 day a week, that typically Saturday. And then he said, but you know what? Once I retired, I realized that I had now those other 5 days because I wasn't working. So
7: they
6: I still
7: all became Saturdays.
6: And six of the days were Saturdays because he still had church and family.

0: much. But we have other people that they go on a cruise every month. That has a different cost. That's their lifestyle. That's what they've expected to do. That's what they've built up, and that's what they don't want to give up. And so that is a different perfect day. So you almost have to imagine, what does my perfect day look like, and how can I create that? And what am I going to do to make this all work? And so that's what I would definitely do, is you definitely want to sit down, take a notepad, take a piece of paper, go someplace quiet and just say, what does my perfect day look like in retirement? Or if you're already retired, what does this actually look like and what's this actually cost? And if you've worked decades to build what you have, maybe you've built up $500,000 or $1 million. You know, the truth is, without the right strategy, this is what we're talking about. Without the right strategy, it can disappear faster than you think. Mm. Yeah, I've seen it happen. I've seen people who have $1.5 million and all of a sudden it's gone because of poor planning. And, you know, I had a family once. They thought that they were fine because they had enough saved. They said enough. That's what they said. We have enough. But healthcare bills, inflation, taxes starting hitting them all at once. And within a few years, their comfortable retirement turned into a constant struggle to hold on. Then they come to us and say, how can we fix what we've done elsewhere? And it's a lot harder to do it then. So that's why we created our 15-minute on-the-money retirement review strategy session. It's a call. In 15 minutes, you'll know where you stand. Are you really secure, or are you unknowingly on shaky ground? This isn't about guessing. It's about knowing. It's about taking control before life forces you to lose control. It's about protecting the people you love, enjoying the freedom you've worked for, and having the clarity that comes from a real plan. Some say it feels like a weight lifted off their shoulders because suddenly they know. Mark, how can people schedule this 15-minute strategy session call with us?
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1: 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I'm Mark Elliott. Of course, Jerry and Nick, financial advocates, NBC, CBS, ABC News contributors. All right, guys, here we are, and it is October. It is amazing how fast time goes. But that means somewhere in Central Florida, there's a grocery store with a pallet of candy corn that Jerry cannot wait to buy it all up. It also means it's time for a special edition of

0: The On the Money Wheel of Questions, the Trick or Treat Edition. See, here's how it works. Every question on the week this week, or every question on the wheel this week has something hiding inside of it. Something that looks like a treat from the front porch and might turn out to be a trick once you get it home. So Jerry and Nick are going to unwrap each one and tell you which one that you've got. We've got 12 questions from you, our radio listeners, numbered 1 through 12. And Nick will spin the wheel, and then that's the question I'll give them, and they'll be able to answer. Pick up the phone. You got questions. Boy, can we retire? Do we have enough? Are we going to be okay? 800-691-3372. 800-691-3372. All right, Nick, are you ready to spin that wheel?
1: I am.
0: All right, spin it. All right, so this one's from Gary in Claremont. Gary writes, I retired from the post office, took Social Security at 62, and now I'm driving a school bus part-time because I got bored. Last month, Social Security sent me a letter saying they're holding back some of my checks. It's on my fridge under a Gators magnet. Did I just lose that money for good?
2: Gary, you retired and then volunteered to drive a bus for all the kids. You're a heck of a lot braver man than I am.
1: Right. He is. Kudos to you, Gary. So here's the trick. Before your full retirement age, Social Security has what's called an earnings test. Okay. And what that means is for 2026, let's use that as an example, 2026, and every year is going to have 2025 at different numbers, and 2027 will have different numbers, et cetera. So once your wages, and again, going off the 2026 chart, once your wages go over $24,480, they hold back $1 of benefits for every $2 that you earn over that line. So if the bus route is paying you $34,480, you're essentially $10,000 over. And that means that about half of that, $5,000 of your Social Security benefits get withheld back.
2: I got to tell you, Gary, that letter on the fridge is the scariest thing in your house.
1: Oh, and here's the treat, though, because Gary did mention, he's like, is it all gone forever? And that money isn't gone. Once you reach full retirement age, Social Security is going to recalculate your check. And they're going to give that back to you, that credit back to you for the months that they held back. But it's a lot less like losing the candy and more like mom putting it up on the refrigerator. I mean, you're going to get it back, but just not tonight.
2: Yeah. Let me add this, Gary. It sounds like you made the Social Security decision first and the work decision second. Those should be made together before one changes the other. Claiming at 62 is for life. The bus route might only be for a couple of years, but that bus route changes your Social Security income. Mm-hmm.
1: And changes the complexity and all that, and the taxes, all that stuff gets all messed up because of it. So it better is if they can do it, if they can plan this together and know before making a decision.
0: So Gary, or anybody that has Social Security questions, when and how to start it, it's 800-691-3372 to chat with the team at Group 10 Financial, 800-691-3372. Number three. All right. Carolyn in Mount Dora. Carolyn writes, my daughter keeps telling me to just put my house in her name now so there's no probate when I pass. It's paid off. I bought it in 1994 for $140,000, and I'm told it's worth about $475,000 today. It seems so simple. Is it a good idea, Jerry?
2: Well, Carolyn, this might be the most well-meaning trick in all of retirement. Your daughter loves you. She's trying to make things easier for you. And I want to say that first. Nick, have you ever watched the movie The Twilight Zone?
1: Yeah, we watched that.
2: There was an episode, To Serve Man. That aliens land, they hand everybody a book, and the whole planet is thrilled to death. Then somebody finally translates the title, and it's a cookbook.
1: That's got to be the worst gift in television history. Aliens land and give everybody a book, and it's a cookbook?
2: Yeah.
1: I can't imagine what the heck would be on that. It wouldn't be chili, I'm sure.
2: Yeah, but putting, Carolyn, putting the house in her name looks like a gift, too. But here's what's hiding in that book. If you give it to her while you're living, she generally keeps the original cost. That's 140 grand. So when you walk out on life and she sells the house for 475,000, the cost basis is 140,000. So she has to report $335,000 in capital gains. If she inherits it instead, the cost basis is generally stepped up to what the house is worth when you pass away. That is roughly a $335,000 difference. Jeez. In what could be taxed when she's
1: $335,000.
2: Yeah. That's a big chunk.
1: Because the easy way looked easy. Yeah. And, you know, put it in her name right now, and that no problem. And that's before we get to the part where it's now legally, if you put the house in your daughter's name or put her as even joint owner on that now you put her name on it. If she gets divorced, gets sued, or has creditors, your house can get pulled into that.
2: Mm.
1: All right. So there's a lot cleaner ways to skip probate. You can do properly drawn up trust or here in Florida, what's called an enhanced life estate deed, aka ladybird deed. Same goal. The house goes to your daughter. It just keeps it. It skips this mess. Going back to your Twilight Zone cookbook, yeah. Right? What was that all about? You know, it skips that type of stuff. And passes that money on to passes the house on, and then she gets to step up in basis. So that's a much bigger win for her. And you always want to make sure that you're talking with an estate, somebody, you know, who's a estate specialist in this to know for sure what your rules are. But that's the key there.
0: 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All right, Nick, back to the wheel. Where are we headed?
1: All right, let's go. Oh, I didn't get all that one.
0: Well, that's all right. It's still stopped, and it stopped on number 11. And this one's right on time because Medicare's annual enrollment period goes from October 15th through December 7th. That's every single year, the annual enrollment period, October 15th through December 7th. Ed and Barbara in the Village is right. Our mailbox is full of ads for $0 premium Medicare Advantage plans with a gym membership and a grocery card.
1: Wow.
0: Right now, we're paying every month for a Medigap plan. 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
0: All right, another question. Number 5, Terry in Apopka. Terry says, my advisor tells me my fee is only 1.5%. Has me all in different mutual funds, and I've got about $800,000 with him. 1.5% sounds pretty small. Is that a lot, Jerry, or a little?
2: Well, Terry, I love that you asked because most people never do. 1.5% sounds like a fun-sized candy bar to me. Tiny. Who counts those?
1: So here's something I want you to know about that 1.5% fee that they're talking about. It sounds like that's just the advisory fee. but you said you had a bunch of mutual funds, and those can have their own internal expenses, mm-hmm. their own internal fees. And I've seen those between 1% to 2% on top of it. So you could be paying that 1% on top of the 1.5% that you're already paying for advisory fees. So that could be a total 2.5%, 3% plus in fees just for that. So picture a guy, let's call him Ken, you know, and he's a retired air traffic controller, brings in his statements in a 3-ring poly binder, color coded tabs. And Ken thought he was paying 1.5%. And then once we added up every layer of those fees, it's closer to 2.3%.
2: Well, and a fee isn't automatically bad. The question isn't, is the 1.5% too much? It's what am I getting for the fee that I'm paying? If somebody's working on your taxes, your income plan, your Social Security, and your estate, or just picking funds, know the numbers in dollars, then decide if it's a treat.
1: And every question, I think, today looks like a treat from the front porch. You know, Gary talked about Social Security. Caroline, she had that easy deed thing. Ed and Barbara, you know, $0 plan. Terry talks about, you know, he was asking about that 1.5%. And every one of them had something in this trick-or-treat bag that they didn't see until somebody opened it up. And that's not because anybody did anything foolish. These are careful people. It's because nobody looked at all those pieces, guys. Nobody looked at all those pieces at the same time, you know, and you got to find out what's in that bag before you open it up, and at least open up the bag and start looking inside. Right. 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
14: The Bible keeps pushing us toward these pursuits that are towards service, that have eternal impact, not toward our self-centeredness and not toward just making an impression in this world, which, you know, is like a vapor.
15: That's Pastor Gary Thomas sharing biblical wisdom for living a fulfilling life. And he's back with us today on Focus on the Family with Jim Daly. Thanks for joining us. I'm John Fuller.
13: And I've been so challenged by what Gary has shared so far, because these lies that he's talking about are things all of us have struggled with. Yesterday, we talked about several of the lies in Gary's book, including the lie that you need to be comfortable. So get the Focus on the Family app to listen to that full episode. And we're here to help you not just survive, but to thrive in Christ. I love that tagline. It's on purpose. We are going to be covering some of the barriers that might be in your way to the abundant life that Christ provides. So stick with us. This is going to be good content.
15: Yeah, Gary is an excellent writer and communicator. He's got a number of books on topics related to marriage and spiritual growth. He's currently on the pastoral teaching team up the road a bit in Highlands Ranch, Colorado at Cherry Hills Community Church. Now, today we're going to be discussing his book, The Life You Were Reborn to Live, and we've got details on our website.
13: Gary, welcome back. It's so good to have you. And man, we covered some things yesterday that were really tender. And we're all kind of shackled by things in this life. You know, I'm so grateful that Paul said, I see through the glass dimly, right? But especially in this area of adversity, and I think in the West, particularly here in the U.S., man, we see ourselves as blessed when we're on top of it all. Yet the scripture, that great scripture that says he's close to the brokenhearted and saves those crushed in spirit, almost like a prerequisite that the Holy Spirit is seeking, because it's humility. That's what that is. When you're crushed in spirit, you're humble. You're not thinking you're the best. But as a competitor, as a guy that enjoyed winning when I played football and, you know, just being on top of it, I struggle with this one. This is one where, you know, I'm asking myself, that self-centered salvation, that's not the Spirit of God, is it?
14: I don't know who said it, because I heard many people say it, but it's true. Before God can use you, he must break you.
13: Yeah.
14: Now I've heard major pastors say that. Mm. I've heard that. And it gets back to my mentor, J.I. Packer, had this line I love, because he challenges self-centered salvation and our addiction to comfort with this. He says, it's a mistake to imagine that the good for which God works is our unbroken ease and comfort. I thought that. God's goal is rather our sanctification and Christlikeness, the true holiness that is the highway to happiness. And so before God can use us, he often has to break us. I tell in the book the story of I came down with keratoconus. It's a degenerative eye disease where you have a misshapen cornea. And when I was first diagnosed, there really wasn't any way that they could treat it except for replacing the cornea. It didn't freak me out so much, because when he saw how bad my eyesight is, it's like 2,400, which 2,500 is the worst. So
13: you're right there on the edge for an award.
14: But he said, well, it could be a brain tumor. It could be this or that. And then they came back. It's keratoconus. And they gave me pamphlets. Well, here's a support group for it. I said, I don't need a support group. I thought you told me I might have a brain tumor. I can live with one eye. And I kind of do. My brain doesn't use my other eye. But because I've lived with this, and it's just the main problem, you know, John, you're active. When I'm riding a bike, it's a real pain because it's my left eye. I can't see. Well, you shoot, but you shoot with one eye, right? You can get those animals down with one eye.
15: I have a balance issue, so I'm totally tracking with you.
14: Yeah, and so it's hard for me on the bike. It scares my wife, but I still love to ride. But when my daughter in her early 30s came down with that, immediately we were on it. You got to get checked out. And yeah, she was diagnosed with it, and they're able to treat it.
13: So she was ahead of the curve because of you.
14: Because I had keratoconus, she's never going to have to live with it.
13: Wow.
14: And if you're to ask me as a dad, do you want to live with this so that your daughter doesn't? I mean, what dad would say? Yeah, absolutely. That's it. That's exactly how Paul says ministry works. Yeah. Addicts that now help other addicts, people with broken marriages that now help other people with broken marriages. We were talking about Bo Mitchell, who's been on here before. They've had issues. You think of Chuck Colson, what he went through, how God used what people thought was either something done to them or their greatest failure. It can be both. Became a platform for incredible ministry for the rest of
13: their life.
14: They
13: both went to prison.
14: Yeah.
13: For those that don't know.
14: And if you're addicted to comfort, prison isn't in your plans.
13: Right.
14: But how much God has used that to bless others.
13: Hey, Gary, I want to take a small break in our discussion because some people listening and watching might be going, man, they're just laying on the guilt right now. Oh. I mean, who can live that way? Does God really dislike us if we want to have an air conditioner and a washer and dryer and a refrigerator that keeps our food cold? So just clarify that for the critic who's going, yeah, we're not going back to the caveman days.
14: We don't have to look for crosses. Life in this fallen world will bring them to us. The whole idea, though, is the attitude, because my whole passion for this book is, will you love Jesus more when you go through this? Because you're going to go through it. And I don't want the lie that somehow God is unhappy with you because you're facing it, or that you should be angry with God. I share in the book a story for me. I've run distance running my entire life, from the time I was a teenager in high school. And yet I've had these knee issues that now have become more serious, where I don't know if I'll ever be able to run another one again. My orthopedic surgeon who worked on my knee said, you probably shouldn't. You're going to cause more problems. But going through this, realizing I need adversity, I came out of it with this. Instead of being bitter, God, I can't believe you'd take this away. I need it for my health, for my emotional health, for my relational health, my mental health, my spiritual health. I realized what I need most is to be close to God, not to run. And if I let the inability to run become a point of contention between me and God, I'm still not going to be able to run, but I lose what I value most and what I need most, what I depend upon most. And so adversity is going to come. Discomfort is going to come. Don't seek it out. We're not talking about being a masochist. I think that's a mental illness. That's not spiritual health. But if you accept that we're all an unfinished product.
13: Make an idol of it.
14: We're an unfinished product. There's a lot that God has to refine. And maybe there's a lot that God wants to do in your life. Maybe God wants to use you in ways you can't even imagine. But he's got to burn off a few things before he can put you in the game.
13: Yeah, Gary, when you said that about your knees, the one thing, I'm recovering from my second rotator cuff. That's why I'm not really moving my right arm very well here. But when you said that, you know, that God somehow took that ability from you, I want to, just for a second, let's explore that. Because people, you know, God could also say to you, well, you put 50 years of running on those knees that weren't meant to do that. And, just have a little fun with that. But there are people with serious illnesses.
14: Oh,
13: and
14: yes.
13: Some will have anger toward God because if God loved me, he wouldn't do this.
14: Right.
13: Is God really the puppeteer, or is it partially the fact that we wear our bodies out. We may not eat right. We may not exercise right. We may not eat, you know, we're eating too much processed food, you know, all those things. Yeah. So I want to be a little careful there that everything's attached to God's puppeteering. And, you know, you're running a little too much, Gary. You're not spending enough time with me. So I'm going to, boom, I'm going to give you knee arthritis so you can sit and talk with me. I don't think it's that way. But I don't know. These are, you're the pastor. Yeah.
14: Well, there are many causes. That's why I hate to answer that question with a direct yes or no. There are consequences. If you drink your liver into failure, that's a consequence.
13: Right.
14: But we've all known people who get lung cancer who have never smoked.
13: Yeah.
14: So I think some of those are unanswerable questions. I don't present myself as a Bible answer man. As a pastor, I'm trying to help people process it, that we have to surrender. Because even if God didn't cause it, and I'm not saying he does, they're saying, well, God could heal it. He's healed this person and that person. Mm-hmm. He hasn't healed me.
13: Yeah.
14: And when I look historically at how awful life was for the saints that preceded us, you know, giants of the faith, Charles Spurgeon, who lived with depression for his entire career. The Apostle Paul, who lived with a thorn in his flesh. Now, some people would say that wasn't physical, but he lived with something in his life that was at least uncomfortable. He said, God, please take it away. And God said, no, I'm not going to do that. God used Paul literally to perform miracles for others, but he didn't give Paul the miracle to release that discomfort. And so,
13: great reminder.
14: I just come to the point that my attitude is to surrender. If people want to get into a great classic on this, Thomas Brooks, Mute Christian Under the Smarting Rod, is one of the great Christian classics on how we will learn most when we're quiet in our suffering and try to learn the lessons instead of just chitter-chattering. God, you got to
13: What a title.
14: Yeah, well,
13: I mean,
14: a friend of mine who I'm sure I've mentioned him on these podcasts before, he so inspires me. He was a weightlifter. He got MS when he was first diagnosed. I mean, athleticism was his identity. And he kept saying, God, heal me, heal me, heal me, heal me, heal me. He said, I prayed all day, heal me, heal me, heal me, heal me. Until God finally stopped him and said, Daryl, I'm going to heal you, but I'm going to use MS to heal something you're not aware of, and that's your pride.
13: Wow.
14: 30 years later, I'm talking to his wife. She didn't connect these. She just said, Gary, Daryl is the most humble man I've ever known. And God uses him in so many powerful ways. When he was athletic and charismatic, he commanded the room. And he thought he needed to be healed of this. And God said, I'm going to use this that you don't like to cure this that you're not even aware of. Mm. God loves us. He wants to use us. And look, if we could see what he's preparing for us, as Paul did, Paul got to see the third heaven. And I think that's why he was willing to endure every discomfort on the earth. He's telling them, hey, guys, just hang on for a little bit. Here's what's coming.
13: Yeah.
14: If we could see that, we wouldn't complain about a hot or cold shower. And I'm not, look, I'm not diminishing the pain of going through real physical travails. I've got some of my closest friends, real physical travail right now. But I still think what Paul says, it pales in comparison. If we could see the glory that's ahead of us, our complaints would cease. Yeah. And so we would serve and surrender.
13: Hmm. You write also in the book about, and these are your words, but rejecting earthly splendor. And, you know, we're in that orbit right here, so we'll talk about that. But it's in the context of something else you said, which is to, you reject earthly splendor to live a rich toward God life.
14: Yes.
13: Put that together for us.
14: The world is telling us what will make you happy. And God says there's something entirely different that will make you happy. And we have to completely reject being conformed to this world, that I will be happier if I look younger than I am, if I'm wealthier than I am, if I'm well known more than I am. When Scripture would say, actually, you'll be happier if you become a wiser person, if you become a selfless servant, if you focus on eternity over acclaim. What matters for us in eternity is what one person thinks of us, not what a crowd thinks of us. If you're trying to please the crowd, you're always going to be susceptible to compromising your faith. But if you live a rich toward God life, there's an audience of one that you want to please. I think the best example of that is in the book of Acts. Months before the Apostle Paul died, he's brought in front of Agrippa II and Bernice.
13: I love this scene.
14: Agrippa II was on the cusp of decades of influence and opulence and wealth and success. He cozied up to the Roman powers and was just so well. Living a very immoral life, Bernice was not his wife. She was his sister, but they lived like husband and wife. There were lots of rumors, but people were afraid to say anything because you could lose your head if you said anything. So Paul's brought in months before he dies, pulled out of a prison, scrawny. His back looks like a monstrosity of scars. I'm sure he's smelly. The Pharisees are saying of Paul, he's not fit to live. And you look at that and you'd say, Agrippa wins and Paul loses. He's got all the power, all the comfort, all the wealth, all the acclaim. Paul has nothing and he's soon going to die. 2,000 years later, I don't think there's a day in the world where Paul isn't studied, quoted, preached on.
13: Yeah. Think of that.
14: Not a day. I think you could say an hour. Everywhere. Somebody's studying, reading his words. If I say in a church, Paul said, everybody knows who I'm talking about. If I go to anybody and say, well, Agrippa II said, they're like, who? What? You look at that scene and it looked like Agrippa won. He didn't. Paul won. So it's the rich toward God life is looking at who wins, not by the world's current definition. When Jesus said, such it will be of everyone who does not live a life that is rich toward God. And he was talking about a person who said, I'm going to build bigger barns and eat, drink, and be merry, for tomorrow we may die. And then he loses it the next night.
13: Yeah.
15: Wow, what a reminder, Gary. And Gary Thomas is our guest today on Focus on the Family with Jim Daly. He's sharing some pretty convicting thoughts about the lies that hurt our relationship with God. And to discover even more of his insights about spiritual living, look for his book called The Life You Were Reborn to Live, Dismantling 12 Lies That Rob Your Intimacy with God. 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
13: Gary, let me pick up on the idea of pursuing wisdom, and we'll probably end here with the next couple of questions, but pursuing wisdom, the scripture, and I know you'll quote it for us, it's one of the main things we're supposed to do, is pursue wisdom and to cherish it, to treat it better than gold or silver. And if you want to live a rich, full life, you will pursue wisdom. Okay, with that baseline, so many things are distracting us. Yeah. We've got AI coming on. Well, if I need wisdom, I'll just go to AI, ask her what to do. Or him, whatever you want to call it. But the point is, there's something about the human heart pursuing wisdom that makes your spirit, your soul, better. Right. Speak to that.
14: The Bible goes out of its way to exalt wisdom, that it's really the one race we don't want to neglect to run. Proverbs 16:16 says, how much better to get wisdom than gold, to get insight rather than silver. And Jim, how many people at the end of this year are thinking, I'm more concerned about, has my retirement number grown or am I wiser this year than I was last year?
13: Whew, that's a great comparison.
14: And we talk about why the church was in the shape it was. Hosea 4:6 tells us, my people are destroyed from lack of knowledge. That it's because we don't value wisdom. And so we're on these, I think, these vain pursuits. I keep talking about it, but the world thinks, I'm going to have a more successful life. It's more important to look younger than I am rather than to focus on becoming wiser than I am. Eventually, that's a losing battle. Your knees are going to tell the true story eventually. Right. You can do a lot of things to your face, but eventually people are going to realize this person isn't in their 20s anymore. But if women would say, look, what if you could give a wiser mom or grandmother or wife or sister or friend to the church than a woman that looks younger than she really is? And what is a better gift you can give to the world? Because if I'm trying to look younger, I'm trying to impress people. If I'm trying to become wiser, I want to be a resource to people. Mm. What makes more spiritual sense? And the same thing with wealth. Why do I want more wealth? So that I can feel comfortable, so that I can spend it on myself? Or do I want to have wisdom, a spiritual wealth that is there only to give away? Mm-hmm. And so the Bible keeps pushing us toward these pursuits that are towards service, that have eternal impact, not toward our self-centeredness and not toward just making an impression in this world, which, you know, is like a vapor.
13: Mm. You know, one thing, Gary, we often will say this very quickly. You know, I'd like to read the Christian classics. I'd like to be informed, but, you know, it's a load. I've got work. But what you encourage people to do is take that inventory. How much time are you on social media? How much time are you watching sports? Ouch. You know, those things that we're replacing the pursuit of wisdom with. And I, you know, yeah, that's another cold slap of reality to say that's not a good enough reason to say I'm too busy. Mm-hmm. Really.
14: My catchphrase is try to read more than you watch. And when I say this, I know we talk to a lot of moms here too. Moms, if you're raising kids, screen time literally makes us more stupid. There was a 2015 study published in the journal Cerebral Cortex. I know you all probably get that at home. Weekly. You might have missed this issue.
13: I get it weekly.
14: It shows that watching too much TV or screen time actually alters the composition of the human brain. It lowers IQ. It frustrates our kids' language acquisition. It increases psychological difficulties. They have a more difficult time facing stress, greater anxiety, more depression. It reduces their attention, and it reduces their ability to manage anger. Whereas reading strengthens the neural pathways. And so if you can encourage your kids to read more than they watch, you're building up their brain rather than diminishing it. You're helping them become who God created them to be and who the world doesn't want them to be. I got to tell you this. The world doesn't want intelligent, thoughtful, logical Christians like Dorothy Sayers and C.S. Lewis, those that could just unlock the wisdom of heaven. They want people who are focused on being entertained and put into a catatonic state so they just go along and they're good little citizens of the world rather than powerful servants of the kingdom of God.
13: That's a great statement. I think we have sufficiently, well, let me be personal. You have sufficiently slapped me upside the head. And I'm sure people watching and listening feel the same way in a good way. You know, it's kind of like a good football coach that's going to motivate you to play better by riding you a little bit, right? Because he knows that response mechanism, your competitiveness. And as Paul writes about that, run the race to win it.
14: Yes.
13: And so in this context, the practical things that we can do, and I'm giving you the moaning and the complaining, so set it up. We're in a counseling session. You're saying, this guy needs more wisdom. And I say, well, Gary, I'd like to, but I'm just too busy. Give me two or three practical things that you would counsel as a pastor, that man or woman in front of you, that gives you the excuses and how you would say, here's two things I'd like you to try.
14: Okay. It begins with valuing wisdom. You won't make the sacrifices. The proverb writer says, though it cost all you have, get understanding. So Proverbs says there's a cost. It's going to cost you some entertainment, some screen time, some comfort. But if you value it, you're going to pursue it. If I could tell a story about my son, he got two master's degrees at Harvard, which is significant because they get all of the great titans of industry, the people who write literature, actors, Hollywood moguls, you name it. They all want to give a lecture there at Harvard. And I saw Graham, because he was doing two masters there during a vacation. One was an MBA and one was public policy with the Kennedy School. And he was reading this very long book that I couldn't see how it could fit in with the MBA or the public policy program. I said, what's up with this? They said, well, I've noticed something that's in common with all of the super successful people who lecture at Harvard. I said, what's that? They watch little television and they read a lot of books. Mm. And I felt like if I want to make the most of my life, I should probably do the same thing. So first, value wisdom. Second, I think it's amazing how much you can read if you will devote the time. For me, it's in the morning. I'm reading from three sources in the morning. I'm reading from scripture. I read from a Christian classic. I read from a contemporary book. I like to read good novels because I think it increases my EQ, emotional intelligence. I'm a guy. It helps me become more aware of that. I'm reading books as I'm studying and whatnot. But so history, biography, good novels, theology. I think every Christian should be studying one good doctrine a year. This last 2025 was the 1700th anniversary of the Nicene Creed. So I read a couple books on the Nicene Creed and the Trinity. That will make your brain spin a little bit, trying to figure that out. But if you just do that a year, this year I'm going to read on the Atonement. Maybe I'll read on the Ascension. Maybe I'll read on Doctrines of Grace. You know, just every year you decide you're going to have one thing. And if you just set aside that time, almost all of us have the time. When you look at the average screen time now, it can be 8 to 9 hours a day.
13: Yeah, wow.
14: Nobody's going to be reading 8 or 9 hours a day. So let me just be honest. So can you take one of those hours and watch screens for 7 hours a day? And it doesn't have to be just reading. My wife will stress this. Good podcasts like Focus on the Family. I mean, there's wisdom that you can get just as you're driving down the road. You don't have to be reading a book. Podcasts, there are lectures. I think most of us need more than one sermon a week. Modern church life is such that we want a 30, 35-minute sermon once a week. In other ages of the church, they would put up with two-hour sermons, and then they'd have one Sunday night and one Wednesday. Well, with what we have available online, you can get some of the best preaching in the world on a regular basis.
13: Well, there's the challenge, and we need to aim for that and try it. I mean, if you're spending that kind of time on social media, cut the eighth of it out and see if you can do better just taking that time to do some reading. Gary, a wonderful discussion these past 2 days about how to get on track to make the kingdom of heaven come to this earth through your efforts in Christ. I mean, there's so many things. I can't even recap it all in terms of conforming to the Word, not the Word conforming to you. We've covered all those things. And let me just say a simple thank you for the hard work you put into the book to remind us what it means to be Christian and to take it more seriously. I appreciate it.
14: Thank you. These truths have changed my life. I have much less success trying to lose the same 20 pounds I've been trying to lose for the last 5 years since I haven't been able to run. But I feel like I lose a lot of spiritual weight when I get rid of the lies that I've heard in this world that nobody questions, going to scripture and seeing the truth. It's like taking a spiritual bath.
13: That's it.
14: It is the life we were reborn to live. There's no better life to live.
13: Well, it's so true, Gary. And, you know, the scripture, it is the mirror of truth. It looks right in our hearts and says, you know, what it is it sees in us, right? And it's that's part of it. Let me turn to the listener and just ask you to get in touch with us if you're struggling with some of these lies and could use some extra support to know, like Gary said, what is true. We have a team of caring Christian counselors available for consultations completely free. You can sign up at our website. Another next step is to get a copy of Gary's great book. It's one of the best resources out there for growing in your walk with the Lord. 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Thank the Lord there is a voice in the wilderness. 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
6: This is Chris. Welcome to Adventures in Odyssey, where wonder, excitement, and discovery are just around the corner. Are you ready? Come on, let's go for another Adventure in Odyssey.

0: and the county commissioner refused to comment on the specific allegations, stating only that the ethics committee will give a full report in about 6 weeks. In other news, we have the latest from the federal courthouse in Connellsville, where at least one part of a contentious case about counterfeiting has concluded with a jury's verdict. Let's go to Ted Humphreys on the scene. Ted?
1: Thanks, Phil. I'm at the federal courthouse where the trial of Dr. Benjamin Trask has reached a dramatic climax. After only 2 hours of deliberations, the jury found Dr. Trask guilty of all 20 charges, including counterfeiting, conspiracy, kidnapping, and forgery. I spoke with several people involved in the case. Detective Don Polhouse led the investigation of what has been called the Green Ring Conspiracy.
2: I couldn't be happier with the verdict. Well, actually, I could be, but to do that would involve reintroducing the kinds of punishments they used back in the Middle Ages. good times.
1: I also caught up with Connie Kendall of Odyssey, who appeared as a witness for the prosecution.
3: Seriously? Well, yeah, I think it was a good verdict. I mean, you can't have people like Dr. Trask running all over the country making their own money. That's the government's job. I mean, what would we have if regular people started doing the government's job?
4: Democracy?
3: Yes! No! What?
1: Wooten Bassett, also from Odyssey and personally involved in the case, gave us his take on the verdict.
5: Thanks, Ted. Did you see the size of the judge's gavel? That thing was huge. Oh, I'd love to have one of those at home.
4: About the verdict?
5: Oh, yeah, the verdict. Okay, that was a good call, you know, and the jury foreman had great diction when he read it out. Very Shakespearean.
1: And I was able to talk to Penny Wise, a former student of Dr. Trask's and a key witness at the trial.
6: Dr. Trask was a good teacher and a good friend. So I'm not pleased that he did what he did, though I guess jail is what has to happen to someone who, you know, lies and steals and forges money and leads people astray.
4: They say you were the star witness, the one who persuaded the jury to find him guilty.
6: Oh, I don't want to think about that. In fact, I don't want to talk about it anymore.
1: Dr. Trask will be held without bail until his sentencing in 2 weeks. Meanwhile, the trials of Archie Hagler and other members of the Green Ring Conspiracy will continue. This is Ted Humphreys at the Connellsville Federal Court.
7: Well, I'm glad that's over with.
2: All hail the conquering heroes.
7: Detective Polhouse. Oh, hi, Connie, Wooten.
8: Hi, Wooten.
9: Hi.
7: I just heard you on the radio from Connellsville.
5: Really? Well, that's amazing, which means we're either really fast drivers or that radio has a really slow signal.
2: Step up to the counter, folks. Everyone can order whatever they want. I'm buying.
8: Well, that's generous.
2: This is a celebration. As long as I can get an expense receipt, Whit, okay?
7: Sure thing. What's everyone having?
8: My usual.
2: I'll have my usual, too.
5: And I'll have both their usuals, but with extra whipped cream and a side of licorice.
7: Coming right up.
5: Thanks.
8: Oh, and Penny will have her usual, too.
7: Right.
5: No, actually, Connie, I don't think she will.
8: She wants something else?
5: No, I don't think she's coming.
8: She's gonna miss our celebration?
2: She can't do that. She was our star witness. She made the case against Trask and his gang.
5: Oh, I know, but she said she had something else to do and then drove off in the other direction.
8: Well, that's no good.
5: Yeah, I think she was upset.
8: Upset? Why do you think that?
5: Oh, I don't know. Maybe the tear-filled eyes, the quivering lip, and the restrained sobs were kind of a giveaway.
8: What?
5: Well, I offered to go with her, but she said she wanted to be alone right now.
8: And you listened to her?
5: Well, yeah, I take it as a pretty good hint that being with her would work against her desire to be alone.
8: Oh, brother. Where's my cell phone? I'm gonna call her.
7: So what do you think upset Penny?
5: Well, it had to be the lack of raspberry sodas in the vending machine at the courthouse.
2: No, I've seen it happen before. It's the release after a big court case ends. Sometimes I go back to my office and cry like a little girl.
5: Really?
2: No.
5: Oh.
2: But it's emotionally hard work being on the witness stand day after day, testifying against a man you once considered a friend.
8: Penny isn't answering her phone. I hope she's all right.
7: Three usuals, one with an extra whipped cream and licorice.
8: Oh, thanks, Whit.
2: Excellent.
8: Wait, this is all wrong.
7: Oh, it's not your usual?
5: Yeah, you put the strawberry ice cream on the wrong end of the bowl.
8: No, Penny should be here. How could we celebrate without her? I'm worried.
5: Yeah, me too, but if it's any consolation, I'm meeting her this evening. We're going to a movie.
8: Oh, well, that's good. And you'll be sure to tell me if anything's wrong, right?
5: Count on it. Something is wrong, Connie. Something is seriously wrong.
8: Penny said that?
5: Well, she might have if she showed up for the movie last night, but she didn't.
8: She stood you up?
5: No, actually, I was more sat down than stood up since I was at the movies by myself.
8: Well, why didn't you call me?
5: Because I didn't know you were a fan of Buck Ramrod, Galaxy Explorer to the Universe, Federation and the Stars.
8: Have you tried to reach her today?
5: Sure, over and over. I have left more messages than I have words to say in them, which means there's a lot of dead air on her voicemail.
8: This isn't good.
5: I know. I keep telling myself that maybe she's busy getting ready for the next semester at the college. You know, I would imagine the job of a teaching assistant really gears up about now. What with preparing for new students, ordering the supplies, making up lists of pranks to play on the first year students.
8: But she was Dr. Trask's teaching assistant. Did one of the other art teachers take her on?
5: You may recall that I haven't seen her to be able to answer that question informatively.
8: I mean, it's silly that we're supposed to be her friends and we don't know.
5: Well, we don't often talk work, you know. Like, I have no idea what your schedule is here at Wits End. You're here and then you're not.
8: I think we should drive over to the college and find her.
5: You seem to leave without anyone watching the counter. I mean, what kind of business is that?
8: Are you coming?
5: Just say the word and we'll go.
8: Hurry!
5: That was it.
9: Foundations of Freedom. A look at America's founding principles and the leaders who shaped our nation.
10: Ronald Reagan understood that freedom sometimes requires more than quiet diplomacy. It requires moral clarity. On June 12, 1987, standing before the Brandenburg Gate in a divided Berlin, Reagan issued a direct challenge to Soviet leader Mikhail Gorbachev. "Mr. Gorbachev, tear down this wall." The Berlin Wall was more than concrete and barbed wire. It represented a system that restricted movement, divided families, and denied millions the freedoms Americans often take for granted. Reagan refused to treat that division as permanent. He understood that free nations must be willing to identify the difference between liberty and oppression, and have the courage to say so. 2 years later, the Berlin Wall fell. Freedom survives when people refuse to accept tyranny as inevitable. So when freedom is challenged today, will we have the courage to defend it with the same clarity?
11: The stories we hear help shape who we are. 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So let your kids hear stories that will build their faith with an Adventures in Odyssey Club membership. 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

0: on behalf of Dr. Trask.
1: I'm no closer to knowing.
0: Yes, you are. Bruce.
1: Professor Bruce?
0: Professor Bruce. I told you you knew him. Professor Bruce!
2: Yes? Oh, it's you.
0: Me? You know me?
2: You testified against Dr. Trask. Real travesty of justice.
0: But he was a counterfeiter.
2: Well, that's your opinion.
0: Opinion? How can you call that fact an opinion?
1: It's... Connie, let's stay with our original purpose for being here.
2: Oh, yes. And you testified against Dr. Trask, too.
1: Oh, yeah, but that was only because he kidnapped me and locked me in a train car with counterfeit money. But I got out when the train crashed.
0: Look, we don't want to rerun what happened with Dr. Trask.
1: Although we could if you want us to.
0: We're looking for Pennywise.
2: Oh, her.
1: Professor Bruce, do you put that O in front of all your sentences for dramatic effect?
0: Do you know if she'll be the teaching assistant for another teacher now that Trask is, well, you know.
2: I don't know of anyone who'd take her on as an assistant now.
0: Why not?
2: Who wants to work with a girl who'll be watching over your shoulder every minute and who may testify against you in court.
1: Oh, I would, apart from the testifying in court part.
0: That's crazy. She didn't watch over anyone's shoulder.
1: Well, actually, she did when the students were doing their art assignments.
0: And Dr. Trask was a criminal. Penny was only doing what was right by testifying.
2: Say what you want. She doesn't have a job in the art department.
0: Meaning that she won't have a job anywhere on campus?
2: Yeah, more than likely. Now, if you'll excuse me.
1: But, Connie, if Penny doesn't have a job here, then...
0: Let's try her room again. This is ridiculous. Where is she? I don't know what to do.
1: Well, I suppose we could write another note and put it on top of the first note that we left. That may emphasize our desire to see her. Sort of like a visual form of italics, which, as an artist, Penny will understand.
0: Maybe we should get whoever is in charge of this dorm to open the door for us. I want to make sure she's not in there.
1: Well, let's ask this chipper young gentleman here.
0: Good idea. Excuse me?
3: Yeah?
0: Where's the supervisor of this building?
3: Oh, his office is over in the maintenance building on the other side of campus.
0: Oh.
3: Why, are you looking for Penny?
0: You know her?
3: Sure, but you won't find her in there.
0: Why not?
3: Oh, she had to move out.
0: Move out?
3: No one would hire her as a teaching assistant, so she had to vacate the room. College policy. Unless she wanted to pay for it like any other student, which she couldn't afford.
0: Well, you know an awful lot about Penny's private business.
3: Hey, this is a college dormitory. There's no such thing as private business. Besides, we all know what Penny did to Dr. Trask.
0: You mean what Dr. Trask did to Penny? And just about everyone else around here. She's a hero, and you're making her out to be the villain. What is wrong with you people?
3: Hey, we're students. Moral angst is what we do best.
1: Do you have any idea where Penny might have moved?
3: Not a clue. She packed up her things and left without saying a word. Though she left a vase filled with buttercups.
0: Oh, she must have left a forwarding address with someone.
3: Oh, you can check with the registry office.
0: Thanks, we'll do that.
3: Hey, you know, you're kind of cute. Would you like to have coffee sometime?
0: I'm not attracted to guys with moral angst.
3: How about moral ambiguity?
0: What do you mean by that?
3: It depends.
1: We'll be leaving now.
4: Okay, here's the file for Pennywise.
0: What's it say?
4: We're not supposed to give out this kind of information.
1: Oh, that's all right. We're not supposed to ask for it either, but we are, so I guess that makes us even.
4: There's no forwarding address.
0: Nothing?
4: Only a blue Datsun hatchback.
0: What?
1: Penny drives a blue 1981 Datsun 210 hatchback.
0: But that's not a forwarding address.
1: Yeah, if it was, I'd have a hard time delivering any mail to her unless I wore my running shoes.
0: Okay, thanks.
4: No problem.
0: What does that mean, Wooten?
1: Well, she said she wanted time alone. Maybe she meant a lot of time.
0: Do you think Penny is the sort of person who'd be in trouble but wouldn't tell anyone she's in trouble?
1: Well, I think she's the sort of person who wouldn't tell anyone she's in trouble because she wouldn't want anyone to go to any trouble for her.
0: Well, we have to find a way to help her.
1: You mean find a way to find her so that we can then find a way to help her.
0: Oh, stop that.
1: Well, I'm only using frivolous humor to mask my deep, unbridled worry about her.
0: Seriously? Good mask.
1: Thanks. I practiced in front of a mirror. You know, when everything went wrong with Dr. Trask and I saw how vulnerable Penny was, it was all I could do to keep from locking her up somewhere safe to protect

0: Then I realized that locking her up against her will would probably make her really nervous and give her a bad case of deja vu. But now I wish I'd done it.
1: We can't protect the ones we love, you know? Not really.
0: Whoa. Did you say love? I never said the word love out loud, did I?
1: Your secret's safe with me, Wooten. Now, one way or another, we have to find Penny. But how?
2: Excuse me.
3: Hello, officer. May I help you?
2: Maybe the better question is, may I help you?
3: Oh, no, thank you. I'm all right.
2: Ma'am.
3: Yes?
2: I'm sorry, but you can't stay here.
3: I can't?
2: No. If you read the sign over there, the big one, you see that?
3: Uh-huh.
2: It says rules for McAllister Park.
3: Yes.
2: Right? You'll see that you can't park here overnight.
3: What good is having a park that you can't park in? Besides, they wouldn't let me park by Gower's Field either.
2: I know. It's a city ordinance. Sorry, ma'am.
3: That's okay. It's not your fault.
2: Wait. You're Penny Wise, aren't you?
3: That's not your fault either.
2: What are you doing out here like this?
3: Like this?
2: Yeah, you look like you're living out of your car.
3: Living out of that wouldn't be right, would it? I mean, that would be really sad, living out of a car, really.
2: It sure would be, especially for a hero.
3: Hero?
2: You stood up to Dr. Trask. You testified against him, and now he's going to jail. All because of you.
3: All because of me.
2: Mm-hmm. You know what? Wait here for a minute.
3: It's okay, officer. I can move. I think I have enough gas. Although, I might need a jump for the battery. My hairdryer keeps draining it.
2: No, you stay where you are. I'll be right back.
3: Okay. Oh, should I wind up my window, officer? No. Okay, I better leave it down. I'll never get the smell of last night's curry out of here. Oh, that's weird. I never noticed this button before. I wonder what it does. Officer, look! I opened the back! I opened the trunk! Now I can get to the spare gas can!
2: Miss Wise, you have to come with me.
3: Really? To where?
2: The station.
3: You're arresting me? But it's my first offense. Honest, I never parked here overnight before, and I promise I won't let it happen again.
2: Please, lock up the car and come with me.
3: But I just got the trunk open. Do you know how long it took me to figure that out?
2: I'll help you close it.
3: Oh. Thanks. Hey, are you going to read me my rights?
2: Only if you want me to.
3: Oh, yes, please. I've always wanted somebody to do that. My parents almost named me Miranda, you know.
2: I didn't know.
3: True story.
4: I can't imagine that Penny would leave town without saying goodbye.
1: Well, that's the thing, Whit. We don't think she has left. She's here somewhere, but we don't know where.
0: Well, has anybody checked the imagination station?
1: What?
0: Well, just a guess, but people seem to get lost in there all the time. And she said she'd love to meet Rembrandt one day.
1: I wouldn't blame her for leaving. The way they talked about her at the college, like she'd done something wrong by doing the right thing.
0: Now, if I were a blue Datsun hatchback, where would I hide?
4: We could call Detective Pohlhaus.
0: And file a missing persons report.
4: Actually, I was thinking that he could have his officers look out for Penny's car.
0: That's right. He could put out one of those CBs or ADTs or HMBs or whatever they're called.
1: I feel so bad for her. She lost everything she cared about.
4: Well, not everything. I'll give Detective Pohlhaus a call. Hi, this is Wits End. John Whitaker here. Oh, hi, Detective Pohlhaus.
0: Now, what were the odds of that happening?
4: You are. He's calling about Penny.
0: And the odds of that happening must be astronomical.
1: What about Penny?
4: Go on, Detective. Really? Okay, we'll be right there. Thanks.
1: Well?
4: He wants us to come to the station.
1: The station? Why there?
4: Penny is in jail.
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8: 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We always love hearing from you.
1: She's been living in her car?
2: It's sad but true.
4: Oh, that is sad.
0: Especially when the car is a 1981 Datsun 210 hatchback.
1: But why didn't Penny tell us she was in trouble?
2: I've seen it happen more times than Wooten can count.
0: Six?
2: Exactly.
0: Yeah.
2: Penny feels guilty for putting someone who was once a trusted friend in jail.
4: Well, according to the jury, he deserved it.
2: Yeah, but that doesn't change how Penny might feel. It weighs on her that she betrayed her friend, even though he turned out to be a lying, deceitful, corrupt...
4: Detective!
2: And she feels that the rejection she got from the college is exactly what she deserved. Their attitudes and actions only confirmed what she was feeling deep inside.
1: Well, that doesn't make any sense.
2: Oh, come on, Connie. You know better than most that feelings don't always make sense.
1: True. What? Why would I know?
2: I brought Penny here to the jail under the pretense of keeping her safe.
0: Oh, that's what I wanted to do, but I didn't actually have the jail.
4: So it's all right for us to see her?
2: Sure. If you can get in.
1: Is it that crowded?
2: You better believe it.
4: You have that many criminals?
2: Not criminals. Police officers! When they found out Penny Wise was here, they wanted to celebrate. All right, calm down. The prisoners in cell block D are complaining about the noise. Penny, you have visitors.
3: I do? Hi, Penny!
9: Hi!
3: Look! I finally got to wear one of those orange jumpers!
1: Oh, and you look great!
0: Wow, I'm so envious!
3: I know! You guys have to come in! We can make room, can't we?
10: Sure!
3: There's pizza and pretzels and some funny yellow stuff on crackers. Oh, and raspberry soda!
0: Oh, well, what about licorice?
3: And licorice!
0: I want to live here!
3: Yay!
1: Penny, you are the only person I know who can turn a jail into a sleepover party.
3: It wasn't my idea. They think I'm a hero. Isn't that funny?
1: No, Penny, it's not funny. It's exactly right.
4: Though I think we can come up with better arrangements for a hero than living in jail.
1: All you had to do was tell us, Penny.
3: I didn't want to be a burden.
1: Well, friends should never be burdens. Now, get your things. You're coming to live with me.
3: What?
1: I have the room, and I won't listen to any arguments.
3: But it's too much for you to do.
1: I said I won't listen to any arguments. Wooten, didn't I say I won't listen to any arguments?
0: That's what I heard.
3: Oh, Connie. Thank you.
2: Great. That means I can have my jail back.
3: I suppose. So I did have a few ideas about how to decorate. A vermilion wallpaper, for example.
0: Ooh. Wow, that's a lot of wallpaper.
1: Come on, let's get your things.
3: It's all in my suitcase, which happens to be my car.
1: That's okay.
3: Oh, great. I left it in the park.
1: Oh, okay. We can go over there, and then you can follow
4: Thanks
1: me.
4: For calling us, Detective.
2: I had to do something. None of my officers would go out on patrol while Penny was here. Wooten, what are you doing?
0: Oh, they ate all the licorice.
2: Give me an excuse to lock you up and I'll get some more.
0: Well, I loitered once.
2: Not enough.
0: While jaywalking.
2: Try harder.
0: In a no parking zone. After my license expired.
2: Get out!
0: I'll just keep an eye on the place till you come back.
9: And from the federal court in Connellsville today came the news that Dr. Benjamin Trask, former art professor at Campbell College, will serve 25 years in prison for his role as the mastermind of a local counterfeiting operation. Detective Don Polhouse, who led the investigation that caught Dr. Trask, had this to say.
10: There are few things more satisfying than to see justice done. Now, my hope is that the many victims of Dr. Trask's crimes will be able to put the past behind them and get on with their lives.
3: Ah, that was a lovely picnic. I'm so glad we finally got to have it.
1: Yeah, it's a beautiful view.
0: You know, you can see most of Odyssey from here.
3: If you look that way, you can see Dr. Trask's house. And if you turn your head like this and squint with one eye, you can even see the compound where they hid the counterfeit money.
1: Well, I'd rather not look. It wasn't one of my better experiences.
3: But it was an experience. Oh, look at the buttercups. I left mine at the dorm.
1: Penny, did you really feel guilty about testifying against Dr. Trask?
3: Kinda, I suppose. I was always taught not to be a snitch or a tattletale, and that's how it made me feel. But more than that, I felt bad about losing a friend.
1: Well, a real friend wouldn't have put you in that kind of position.
3: I know, but for a long time, he was my friend. He was like a second father to me, in fact. I'd like to think that in his own way, he cared about me. And when I realized all he'd done, well, it's just going to take a long time to work out all the feelings I've had. You know what I mean? To lose a friend like that, it's...
0: Well, you lost a friend, but you've gained a bunch more to make up for it.
3: Yeah! And I'm glad about that, Luton. Thank you for finding me.
1: Okay. A toast to true friends who always tell the truth, who share in the goodness of your life, and who, by the grace of God, are there when you need them.
3: Oh, that's beautiful, Connie. To friends.
0: Yeah, to friends.
1: Here.
3: Okay.
1: And my first act as a true friend is to say, I hate raspberry soda. How do you drink this stuff?
0: With really small sips, of course.
11: The Apostle Paul's first letter to the Corinthians has a lot to say about what makes a true friend. 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Love always protects. In their care and concern for Penny, Wooten, Connie, and Whit prove that they really are Penny's friends, and a good example of what the Apostle Paul was talking about. 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